0: And by the crowning gift of perseverance, keep us faithful unto death in our duty and the allegiance we owe to you, so that we may all one day come to that happy home where with the Father and the Holy Spirit you live and reign, God forever and ever. Amen.
1: Amen.
0: We dedicate all of our thoughts, words, and actions to the greater glory of God in the name of the Father and of the Son and of the Holy Spirit. Amen. Fun fact for you this morning, we are on day three of our novena to the Sacred Heart, which you can hear right before the Rosary at 10 a.m. and following the Chaplet of Divine Mercy at 3 p.m. Before the 3 o'clock hour Rosary as well. Another fun fact for you, it is National Donut Day, and so we've got some donuts in the studio here for our panelists. And a third fun fact for you, that was not Dan Vonderhaar you heard praying between Corey Grizzle and Gabe Jones on the Roadmap Roundup today. We're happy to welcome Dave Baranowski. I would say retired, longtime employee of the Archdiocese of St. Louis, but it sounds like now your parish has snagged you and you're spending more time working in retirement than you were when you were working.
2: Yeah, thank you, Adam. Thank you for the invitation, Corey. Nice to see you. Gabe, Dave, nice to see you again. Yeah, at Assumption in South County, we've got a lot going on. Father Keller, while he's still there, he's getting transferred July 1st down to St. Genevieve. But yeah, my wife and I have been involved in the marriage and family life ministry, and we got a lot of stuff going on that I'm sure will come up through the course of the morning.
0: Yeah. Father Keller's already proactively invited us down to St. Genevieve.
2: Yeah.
0: I don't know what kind of food. They have more than fish fries out in the country, and the food is always amazing.
1: So, and they have wine down there.
0: They do.
2: Yes.
0: They do. We'll have to go.
1: Yeah.
0: All right.
1: Well, Adam, I was going to ask, you mentioned it was Donut Day. You know why donuts are the perfect Catholic food?
0: Why?
1: Because they're so holy.
2: You did some research.
1: Nice. I did some research.
0: Wow. Well, on that note, friends, before we dive into our topics today on our Sacred Heart edition of the Roadmap Roundup, we're going to go ahead and send it to Mike Roberts for a report on our weather and our saint of the day. We'll be back after this.
3: A complex of storms developed overnight, and it will send us some thunderstorms north of the I-70 corridor from the middle of the morning through the middle of the afternoon. For the rest of us, it's going to be a pretty nice Friday, and it's not quite humid yet. That will change over the weekend and especially next week. Partly sunny, scattered storms arrive mid-morning and last into the middle of the afternoon north of the I-70 corridor. It will be a little warmer today with a high of 88 degrees and breezy southwest winds, then partly cloudy overnight with a low of 68. Saturday, partly sunny, scattered storms in the afternoon and evening, a high of 90, but the heat index will be in the upper 90s with southwest winds. On Sunday, showers and storms are likely with highs in the mid to upper 80s. Next week as we start, showers and storms are likely Monday and Tuesday, and by midweek and the end of next week, temperatures will be getting into the mid-90s. Today is the memorial of Saint Boniface, bishop and martyr. Born in England in the late 7th century, Boniface entered a monastery in what is now Essex and began his journey to become a priest. He was ordained at the age of 30. In 716, he was asked by Pope Gregory II to make his way to Utrecht to help Saint Willibrord, who was bringing Christ to the Netherlands and what is now Germany. In addition to paganism, he found a poorly organized church rife with error and disobedience. When called to Rome to explain to the Pope what Boniface found, he was told by the Holy Father to reform the church and sent letters to all of the church leaders and the civil leaders in the areas that Boniface was called to serve. Charles Martel, grandfather of Charlemagne, played an especially important role in this effort because his support provided both access and authority to Boniface as he reached out to these communities so thirsty for the Lord. As a regional bishop, Boniface began to have great success, and in Germany especially, the church became more unified with a better understanding of the need to follow the lead of the Holy Father. However, as he and 53 companions were preparing a large group of converts in a part of Germany known as Frisia, they were attacked and murdered by thieves on this day in 754. He is the patron saint of both Germany and England. St. Boniface, please pray for us. I'm meteorologist Mike Roberts for Covenant Network. Have a blessed day.
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0: for the rosaries here on Covenant Network. Tune in for those. It's a beautiful feast, and I love that we celebrate every first Friday. I love that we're getting ready for the solemnity. I love that we're consecrating the nation. I love that we're doing these novena prayers. But I want to start with this today, Gabe Jones, because you and I often talk about the importance of being a faithful witness to the faith out there. And, you know, a lot of folks have been posting a graphic on social media that says Reclaim the Month, and it has an image of the Sacred Heart, because as we often say on Roadmap to Heaven, every month has a devotional focus, and indeed every day of the week has a devotional focus. But this month of June, our devotional focus is the Sacred Heart of Jesus. And someone had shared that, a prominent Catholic, and someone I know commented on it and basically said, how dare you? How dare you? Jesus was about loving the sinner before ever issuing a call to repentance. You should be ashamed of yourself. And I was sad. I was sad because I thought, well, you know, this image of the Sacred Heart of Jesus is all about loving all of us. That you know, we're all sinners. We're all in need of salvation. We all have those sins that we struggle with. If it were up to us to get ourselves into heaven, none of us would make it there. Mm-hmm. We'd all fail. And yet, here is a God who loves us so much that he becomes incarnate, is crucified, and dies for us in sacrifice and atonement for our sins, is raised from the dead so that we may have new life with him. And this month is all about him saying, here is my Sacred Heart that beats with such fire for you that I would give all that I am.
1: You know what I would call
0: that?
1: To
0: heaven with
1: you know what I call that?
0: Loving the sinner?
1: Humility.
0: Humility.
1: God shows us the way to do this, right? Which is incredible, profound humility. You have God who became man, who now offers his heart to us fully, you know, unconditionally, as long as we ask for forgiveness. That humility really is the opposite of what so many in the world want to use this month for. So it's what you said is right. You know, when people want to say, oh, well, no, we didn't love the sinner.
0: That's exactly what he did.
1: That's what we're doing.
0: That's what we're doing, too.
1: And it takes a lot of humility to do that,
0: especially
1: when you're God and you're perfect, to come down and say, no, even though you are imperfect, I still love you. There's a lot of humility in that. So I think we can all learn a little bit, rather than go the way of the world. We need to learn from God, learn from Christ, learn from that Sacred Heart, and be more humble.
0: Yeah. And I think that was the irony of it, is in the secular world, this month is all about celebrating the sin itself. And you know, the image of the Sacred Heart is all about loving the sinner and calling to conversion, but first, you know, loving the sinner. And why the call to conversion? So that we could be with him in heaven, because he loves us and he doesn't want us to be apart from him. I love 1 John. I don't know how often you all read 1 John. It's one of those short books in the Bible at the end in the New Testament. But in chapter 4 is probably one of my favorite passages. Beloved, let us love one another, because love is of God, and everyone who loves is begotten by God and knows God. Whoever is without love does not know God, for God is love. In this way, the love of God was revealed to us. God sent his only Son into the world so that we might have life through him. And this is love, not that we have loved God, but that he loved us and sent his Son as expiation for our sins. Beloved, if God so loved us, we must also love one another. And I think, you know, it reignites that debate that man has probably been having for long before any of us were walking this earth. What is authentic love? What does it mean to love one another? Because, I mean, at the surface, this is a nice greeting card that you could pick up in the inspiration section. Beloved, if God so loved us, we must love one another, and it can be very mushy. But what does it actually mean to love one another? And Corey, I don't know about you, but I'm like looking at the crucifix over there, and oh, that's what it means. That's they instructed us on our wedding day. Not you and I, but Beth and I.
2: Right.
0: You and Todd. You know, just in case our listeners don't know.
2: Different years.
0: But that on our respective wedding days, they said that's love right there.
2: And that's the ultimate picture of humility. How much more humiliation can you put upon someone else other than dying on the cross? But, you know, when you're all talking about the political and the social media and things like that, too, and the things that we need to share, because we are called to defend our faith. We are called to show what is beautiful about our faith. And we are called to put that out on not just hide it to ourselves, but to put that out to everyone. And what that means is to be positive.

0: in very many ways, which is we're going to reclaim the month. Here's the Sacred Heart. Here's the love of Christ. Here's all the wonderful things that you can have if you follow the ways of Christ, right? Rather than the attacking of, we are better than you because you are doing things wrong and this is how. These are the things that are bad about what your lifestyle is about. So, you know, in sharing things out in social media, it is so much more important to defend the faith rather than offend other people. So if we are putting things out there and someone comes to my social media and says, hey, how dare you? And I say, how dare I what? What did I say? Have a conversation with me and tell me, and I'll tell you, ask me what you want to know, and I'll tell you why I believe the way that I believe. Not because of what you're doing is terrible and wrong and horrible and whatever. That's what you hear, but that's not what I said. Mm-hmm. And I think that there are so many people out there that do attack, and offend, that's all other people hear. And so when I go out there with this positive message, they hear something negative.
1: And our identity should not be in what we oppose.
0: Correct.
1: But what we actually believe in.
0: It's defend the faith.
2: Yeah, yes. There's a great country song by Pat Green. You won't need to ask what I'm against if you know what I'm for, is the lyric. But, you know, who am I to say these things? Who am I to come on the radio and say this? I'm a sinner. You know, that's the other amazing thing about this is I'm a sinner in need of salvation. And if we went back and did a full examination of the life of Adam Wright, which will happen, we believe, on the general judgment at the end of all time. I hope to be saying, I did those things and I'm not proud of it. But look at what God did. Look at what God did. In spite of what I did, he came down and again died on a cross so that I could be with him in heaven. And it's really a beautiful thing. All right, Dave, two things we didn't tell you before we went on the air. At any point in time, feel free to dive in to the conversation, and it's National Donut Day.
3: Yeah, have a donut.
2: Feel free to have a donut, too.
1: It's very holy.
2: Yeah.
3: No, hearing when Gay was talking, I read something earlier this week that talked about how you can't have love without truth, and you can't have truth without love. And that fits into kind of what we're talking about here is so many people aren't being true to themselves, right? And a lot of it is our own ego and pride and getting caught up in our own sin, right? We all have sin, but yet we shouldn't let our sin identify us. Right. And in many ways, that's what's happening today. And about the crucifix, you know, in John, I'm reading the Bible in a year and I'm in John chapter 13, 14, whatever it was, it said, you know, God is love, and there's no greater love than to give your life for somebody, right?
2: Yeah.
3: Well, that's exactly what the crucifix is. I mean, we're dying to self, hopefully every day, not just the end of life, but to our own ego. Mm-hmm. and the things, and love is. So many people get, and the other thing with today's culture is love is an emotion, right? That once that emotion passes, which passes quickly, I don't love you anymore. But we know love is it's a choice, right? Mm-hmm. You have to be intentional. You have to develop that. And I think that's where people fall. So for me, I'm wearing my Divine Mercy shirt today specifically. I have found that in wearing stuff that says I'm Catholic promotes conversations. Yep. When you're in line at the grocery store, when you're at the gate, wherever you're at, I will get a comment about it. But I will tell you, it's usually a good comment.
2: Yeah. Mm-hmm.
3: People are craving to talk about God. And as Catholics, we've got to step up to that challenge and engage people in that conversation. And I think that's the thing that we can, and this station's all about, I'm looking evangelize. That's what this is all about, right? It's just stepping up, recognizing that we're beloved sons and daughters, right? When we know our identity, when we know that we're beloved sons and daughters, it helps me recognize other people as beloved sons and daughters of Jesus, which now makes my mission easy. And how do I help you get to heaven? Which then makes my daily choices easy.
2: Yeah.
3: If my choice isn't making me closer to God and it's moving me away, well, then I've made the wrong choice. You know, it's not as hard is what you think. It's really not that hard.
2: It's a simple equation. It's difficult to live sometimes.
3: Yes, it's not that hard.
2: If Dan Vonderhaar were with us, and Dan, if you're listening, I hope Dan's listening. Keep texting in here. I remember one of his favorite giveaways we ever did here at the radio station was a T-shirt that said 100% Catholic, right? And spoiler alert, we've got a summer mini radiothon coming up in a week and a half. Now, I don't know for sure what we're giving away, but I brought up the idea, like, well, what if we did another 100% Catholic thing? People like that. And someone made the comment, well, that's really, you know, that's kind of intimidating because that requires you to be Catholic all of the time.
1: And you're going to put on your shirt, you better
2: live. I said, well, do we want to make one that says 85% Catholic? And they said, no, that's not an option. You know, they were very quick to say, it's 100% or it's nothing. That's what we're striving for here.
0: You should do 24-7.
2: 24-7?
0: 24-7 Catholic.
2: There you go. All right. Yep. I have no say in the matter, but I was thinking about that, and Dave, with what you were just saying, that, you know, love requires us to lay down ourselves, and I think of Dr. Ray Guarendi, a good friend of mine, and Corey, I know you're a big fan of Dr. Ray, who when speaking about parenting says, the discipline without love is harsh, but love without discipline is child abuse. Mm-hmm. And the first time I heard him say that, I stopped. I was like, Ray, can you say that? Is that allowed? But then the more I thought about it, if we're not calling our children to discipline, right? You know, we're setting them up really with a lot of obstacles in their life because they're not going to know how to say no when they should say no and how to say yes when they should say yes. And they're not going to be well-tempered. They're not going to be living the virtues of prudence and temperance. And now let's apply this to all of us here. I think of the atheist magician, Penn Jillette. I don't know if you've ever heard the story, but I've watched the video of him talking about this. His words essentially were, how much do you have to hate me, that you wouldn't try and share your faith with me? If you think that I'm in danger of going to a place called hell and it's as terrible as you say it is, how much do you have to hate me to not say, hey, can we have a word, because I don't want you to go there? Now, that might mean that someone says, I can't believe that you're calling me to more. I can't believe that you're speaking what you believe, that your truth offends me and I don't want to be friends with you anymore. Okay, then that might be what it means. Or they might mock and ridicule us. Okay, well, you know who else they mocked and ridiculed? Our Lord. We'd be in good company at that point. But all things, as Gabe was reminding us, in charity, and Corey, I think, just took away our future podcast, Let Me Tell You Why You're Wrong, starring Gabe Jones, Adam Wright, and Elizabeth Westhoff, wherever she is.
1: We need to make that happen.
2: Yeah.
0: I'll stand in the doorway and tell you why you're wrong.
2: All things
1: maybe we'll have charity. Corey on as a guest.
2: All right. Hey, let's take a break. I will say this. There's no part of life away from our Lord. It's been a rough Friday morning. I had to get up in the middle of the night and be a parent, and I didn't get much sleep, and I was driving in this morning, and I thought, there's a song I want to play because it's energetic, and I love it, and it fits our theme today. So for the youth group throwbacks of my generation, here's the Orange County Supertones with Away From You. 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We'll be back after this.

0: Well, apparently we just lost our music player here for whatever reason. And we're going to just go back on the air here, if that is all right with everyone. You're listening to Covenant Network Catholic Radio. I'm Adam Wright, and coming back from a very sudden break that we were not prepared to come back from this far. So hit it, Adam.
1: Gabe with the coffee.
0: Yeah, Gabe went to go get coffee, and I don't know what switch you flipped back there, but all of a sudden the music stopped, and I'm thinking to myself, what is going on here?
2: There's a hidden kill switch in the refrigerator. When I was getting my cream, I was just like...
3: Filled it.
2: Yep, we're done.
0: You know, there's a prayer. Dave, did you have a daughter? Do you have a daughter?
4: I have two.
0: Did they go to Koryezu?
4: They went to Narynx.
0: Okay, all right. I don't know why I associated you with Koryezu, but the Apostles of the Sacred Heart of Jesus, wonderful religious order, have this prayer. And I learned it back in high school when I was hanging out with the Koryezu crowd. And then when our two youngest daughters went to Sacred Heart Villa for preschool, they came home and they started this prayer, and I finished it. And they looked at me like, Dad, how do you know? How do you know these? I'm like, I'm Dad, I know everything. But the prayer was, O Sacred Heart of Jesus, I place my trust in you. O Sacred Heart of Jesus, I believe in your love for me. And talk about moments of trust when all of a sudden you're in the radio studio and it goes silent. And you're like, wait, what?
2: What's going on?
0: So here we are. We're talking about the Sacred Heart today on the Roadmap Roundup. And speaking of trust, too, Corey, I bought these donuts. And this one is a blueberry lavender donut. Yeah. I don't know.
3: I've inhaled mine. You
0: trust might
3: you're
0: be
3: sharing
0: misplaced.
3: It because we're... Oh, you don't like it?
0: I don't know. I haven't taken a bite yet because all of a sudden we went silent and we had to go back in the air.
2: I did right. notice it had like strips in it, not just like... It's blueberry
3: lavender.
2: Is usually
3: blueberry
2: the,
3: lavender,
2: you know, the blueberry pieces, yeah. But that has like, I guess, the lavender strips on it. It
0: yeah.
2: Just,
0: yeah.
2: I don't know.
4: That's from the potpourri that they mixed in.
2: Yes, yeah, yeah.
0: We
2: scared me away a little bit, honestly.
0: We talked earlier about loving God because he loved us first, and there's really one of the great devotions we have to show our love for God is to go spend some time with him. I mean, it's like marriage, you know. I love my spouse. How much time do you spend with her? Oh, I don't. You know, what? What do you mean you don't? I don't think you have this equation correct here. Eucharistic adoration is a great gift. Dave, I've spent many an hour in the Eucharistic Adoration Chapel out at your parish before they moved it. That was back when I lived in South County. But now it's even more beautiful, and it's got its own separate building. It's wonderful. You brought this up today. I said Sacred Heart Edition, and you said, let's talk about Eucharistic adoration. What do you want to say?
4: Yep. So my wife and I joined Assumption Parish 3 years ago. And 2 years ago, Father Keller, they were doing a recruitment drive on perpetual adoration because folks were dropping off. Mm-hmm. Well, and they had this huge matrix in the back of church where all the, you know, the times. Well, the only times open are the, you know, the very late in the evening hours. So Sharon and I have been doing the Thursday 2 to 3 a.m. Mm-hmm. shift for the last couple years. And... I will say, at first I think it was hard, but now it's a lot easier to get up and there's something about in the middle of the night, in the silence and still of the night, that just kind of puts you in God's presence too. Myself, a recent experience. So I would go to Eucharistic adoration. And I would bring some books to read and all this stuff. And the next time I went, as I was saying, you know, Lord, here I am. The what I heard in my head is, Dave, why are you bringing all of these books if you want to spend time with me? I mean, and it hit me like a 2x4. Mm-hmm. And I put them down. And then that on the way home, Sharon had said to me, she said, I noticed you weren't reading all the books. And I said, God just told me not to read books in front of him, that why are you coming at from 2 to 3 in the morning to be here? Don't you want to talk to me? So that has been kind of my thing now, is literally becoming just totally not anything on my mind, because I think it becomes kind of those conversations with friends, right? Where I have a preset agenda that I want to, you know, again, my ego, that I want to get off my chest. You know, here's my list of demands, right? But actually, it's the other way, right? It's, well, Lord, what do you want me to do? And that's just helped me in my time in Eucharistic adoration. And I might not have this right, but I read the difference between meditation and contemplation was meditation is like when I read something and then I'm looking for guidance, insights into what I read. But contemplation was quieting my heart to let God speak to me. Mm-hmm. And I really try to remember that in Eucharistic adoration, at the contemplation, not the meditation that I was doing, right. and really not getting the full graces of the being in front of the sacrament. And the other thing that I love is when I'm just sitting there, and I read this somewhere, I don't know who said it, but they said, just like when you go outside, when it's a sunny day, and you go outside and you're receiving kind of the vitamin D from the sun, you're receiving these benefits that you don't receive, even just sitting there in front of the Eucharist, you're soaking up all these graces.
0: That would be Venerable Servant of God, Archbishop Fulton J.
4: Okay,
0: Sheen.
4: There you go.
0: I know this because we're doing Fulton Sheen content every week with the cause for his beatification, which you can find out more information about the beatification at celebratesheen.com. Back to you, Dave.
4: Yeah. So I would say to people, just as you said, do you spend time with your spouse? If you don't, we try to make time with our friends. Why wouldn't we want to make time with Jesus?
2: I mean, it's literally,
4: it's that easy. We complicate things so bad, but it's just, and many, many places have adoration. And even if you don't have an adoration chapel, if your church is open and the tabernacle.
2: Just
4: sit in front of it. Just go to your church.
2: Well, Dave, I want to drill down a little bit on contemplation.
4: Sure.
2: Because,
4: absolutely.
2: Contemplation comes from a Latin word, contemplatio, which means literally to look at. So when we are contemplating our Lord, it is literally to be there with him and looking at him.
4: Okay.
2: When we are contemplating our wife, right? Yeah, it's the same thing.
4: Good to know.
2: Just to be there and to look, right?
4: Awesome.
2: And so that whole idea is that, again, kind of what you were saying, like, don't read the books, right? When we're with somebody, like, it would be rude if I was, hey, Dave, let's go out to lunch, and I'm going to read a book the whole time. Like, you know, that's rude, right? So God's telling you something that's true. Just be with me. Just look at me, right? I want to look at you, right? And the looking goes deeper, right? Even still, right? The looking is one thing. There's a physical looking, but he's looking at us heart to heart, right? And cor ad cor loquitur.
0: Heart speaks to heart,
2: right? So that idea that we cannot just look at each other with our eyes, but something even deeper. And that's where the Sacred Heart comes into play.
3: So I'm going to defend the way that I do, because there's no rules for adoration.
2: There are no rules. No. Yes.
3: I'm going to reiterate that. There are no rules for adoration except walking in
0: and spending time. Do we need some intense music here? Because you're going to debate.
3: I know.
2: No, because he's contrarian now.
3: I know, right?
0: No, you were just preemptively contrary.
2: Preemptively contrary.
3: No. So those are all beautiful. And I think that's the thing, is I'm clearly not a rule follower. I'm married one, so I follow his rules. But, that's not good. Anyway, I've done it all in adoration. So I take the afternoon time. I do 1 to 2 in the afternoon, and that is just as quiet as the middle of the night, because nobody wants to be there in the middle of the afternoon. They all got work. They all got stuff to do. You know, they come around dinner time. They come between 5 and 10. Like, that's about it. And maybe 6 and 8. But I will go in and I will do all of those things. I will sit and just contemplate and look and just say, what do you want to say to me?
2: Yep.
3: Because I always have a million things going through my brain. And so sitting there quietly, all these other thoughts come creeping into my brain. So I have to constantly say, what do you want to say to me? And so he will lead me. He'll say, pick up the Bible and just open it up, and I have something to say to you. And he will sometimes. So, all right, got it. Well, I'll work on that for this week. I will bring in books. I bring in everything. I bring in my headphones because I get distracted by other people's noises. I bring in my books. I bring in my journal. And then sometimes I just set it all aside. But I've been reading The Interior Castle by St. Teresa Avila, and that's like a chapter. Every time I go in there, there's a little bit of chapter that I read. I think reading in front of the adoration, in front of the Eucharist, is just an amazing experience because he's giving you things you would never read again. And so bring in books you've read before. And
2: don't bring in the Hardy Boys.
3: Don't bring in the Hardy Boys. Don't bring in any. Yeah. So, but I, and sometimes I'm on my phone. In fact, I'm like, what other people think of me? I don't care. And so, because I'm on my prayer apps because something comes through me. Oh, wait, I'm supposed to read the Litany of Humility today. Yeah, need to do that.
0: I didn't bring that book, but I got my phone.
3: So that it's amazing. And then I was with a group of women one time. We said, what kind of adoration or what kind of adorer are you? And some say, you know, do you fall asleep? Do you sit on the floor and just sit there with, you know, do you go up and kneel in front of the altar? Do you? Because sometimes when you're in the middle of the night, you may be the only person there.
0: Mm-hmm.
3: And so you can do just about whatever you want. Do you pray the rosary? So it's just kind of interesting to see all the different personalities. But again, no rules at adoration.
2: There are no rules.
3: Show up.
4: So I think, Corey, what sharing these experiences shows that is the individual relationship that each one of us has, right?
3: Absolutely.
4: So
2: correct.
4: God's saying something to you.
3: God's saying something to you.
4: God's saying something to you. God's saying something, and it's different.
3: Right.
4: To
3: so
4: each.
3: This is why you got to go.
2: Yeah. Right.
4: Well, and what God told me is going to be different from what he's going to tell you.
2: It's one thing to know something, right? You need to know. Contemplation does mean to look at. That's literally where the word comes from. But again, like the way you look at Todd is different than the way I might look at Sarah.
3: Right.
2: You know?
3: Right.
2: So
3: We're going to get different things.
2: We're going to get different things. Exactly.
3: We're going to learn different things from whatever.
0: If I might take a journey.
3: Oh, are you still here?
0: Down the Via Media.
2: Is this going to be an analogy?
0: No.
2: Okay.
0: No, but down the Via Media here. There are times when Beth and I need to be with one another to have conversation, and we need to talk through some things. There are times Jesus and I need to, okay, I guess it is an analogy. There are times Jesus and I need to be with one another to talk through some things. Sometimes I got some things I got to say.
2: And
0: I'm sure he's got a response that I've been obtuse in hearing. Other times, you know, I've been doing a lot of writing this year, and I was just writing about the period of recovery in the hospital following my surgery last October. And just Beth's presence. Like, there wasn't a lot I could say at certain points because I had tubes going down the back of my throat, and even moving my head was just incredibly agonizing and uncomfortable and would make me gag and all sorts of unpleasant things. So we just sat there together, and she held my hand. And sometimes I need to go do that with Jesus. Now, I don't reach up and grab the monstrance, but I just go and I sit with him, as you said. Then there are other times, you know, perhaps we both got up at 3:45 a.m. yesterday and we were both incredibly tired and we really didn't have much to say. But I had some things I was reading and she had some stuff she was working on. And we just sat together and we did these things together. And I think that's a beautiful thing. The common thread is together.
3: Right.
0: And I love it. I love the story that Mother Angelica, for every hour she was on the radio, she spent approximately 4 hours in the Adoration Chapel. Archbishop Fulton Sheen, venerable servant of God, Archbishop Fulton Sheen. We were just talking about this on the program the other week, how he started every day with the Eucharistic Holy Hour. You know, he didn't do anything until he had done his Holy Hour. And do we live with that kind of devotion? You know, again, our Lord's Sacred Heart, what's the image of the Sacred Heart? In our studio here, I often talk about this image that we have. If you've ever been to the Cathedral Basilica of St. Louis and you've gone to the little shrine in the apse there, it's a painting that's in the residence of the Archbishop by, I want to say, a Spanish painter. We don't know who the painter is, but it's a beautiful painting. And that's the image we have. And in our Lord's left hand, he is holding his heart, and with his right hand, he is gesturing towards it as if to say, behold, my Sacred Heart. This is for you, Dave. I'm offering you my Sacred Heart. Corey, Dan, he's not.
2: I'm in Dan C, yes.
0: But Dan, wherever you are, our Lord is offering you his Sacred Heart. Gabe and Adam, I'm offering you my Sacred Heart. Just come and be with me. And so I think no matter what your particular vocation is, you're a mother that stays home with the children, God love you. Spend some time with our Lord so you can be a better mother staying home with the children. You're a high-profile attorney. Go spend some time with our Lord in a Sacred Heart so that you can practice the virtue of justice. while you go out and do your attorney things. If you're a doctor, same thing. If you're a coordinator of the search at Assumption Parish in South County, you'll be a better coordinator of the search at Assumption Parish in South County if you go spend some time with our Lord in the presence of His Sacred Heart and present body, blood, soul, and divinity in the most holy sacrament of the Eucharist, which, by the way, I don't know if you've ever paid attention to any of the experts on Eucharistic miracles, but I'm not going to say all of the times they've tested it because I don't have the data right in front of me. I could look it up if we were going to a break, but I'm not going to go to a break just yet. Heart tissue. When they say, oh my goodness, the Eucharist is bleeding. The Eucharist has taken on the appearance of flesh. And they've done studies and they've said not only is it... I want to say it's AB positive blood, mm-hmm. universal recipient.
2: Universal donor.
0: No. O negative is the universal donor. Mm.
2: Okay.
0: Universal recipient. And then it's cardiac tissue. It's heart tissue when they analyze the sample. And the two things about that, the Eucharist, our Lord, body, blood, soul, and divinity present, his heart beating a furnace of charity for us. And then the universal recipient. And I thought about this, Gabe, because I would have thought it would have been the universal donor. This is my body given up for you. This is the chalice of my blood, which will be poured out for you and for many for the forgiveness of sins. You would think universal donor. He's a blood donor, giving his blood for the sacrifice. But then when I think about it, universal recipient, receiving all into mm-hmm. his sacred heart. There's some really great stuff out there. If you go on the internet and you look up, I think Father Chris Alar has a great talk about Eucharistic miracles from the Marians of the Immaculate Conception. And I'll see if I can find a link to it and throw it out on Covenant Network social media today at ourcatholicradio.org on Facebook and Instagram. It's really tremendous. So there we go. The Via Media. All right, Corey, you didn't send in any topics today. You're like, I'm going to sit back. I'm going to soak this all in and then I'm going to contribute. So
3: I've had kind of a crazy May, but
0: yeah, but yeah. You have coffee this morning and donuts.
3: Coffee. And I'm talking a little fast, a little crazy. So
0: that's because I made the coffee. It's strong.
3: It's good today. This has been a really wonderful May, a really wonderful start to June. I mean, beautiful day for summer.
0: It's a beautiful day for a roadmap roundup.
3: I know.
2: Yeah.
0: All right. Dan Vonderhaar wrote in yesterday. Wow, there's a lot of texts in this text thread here. What did I miss last night? I was setting up my phone and all of a sudden...
3: You missed the Hokie Spirit.
0: Oh, the Hokie Spirit.
2: Yeah. I'd be careful with that.
0: Yeah. Oh, my.
2: The words hocus pocus are banned in my house.
0: Well, I got a new phone yesterday and apparently not all of my text messages have transferred over. So he wanted me to make an analogy to something. If one of you could pull that up. He asked a question and I said, stay tuned tomorrow. For more. Gabe's going to the research department.
2: We'll see if we can find it, in the research department.
0: Dave had no idea what he was saying yes to when I said, hey, what are you doing Friday morning? You want to come on in?
4: Sharon asked, do you know what you're talking about? I said, no. Yeah. He said, that's part
0: and
4: of the
0: neither do we. That's part of the beautiful fun. Yeah. While Gabe looks that up, I do want to share this with our listeners. If you want to learn more about devotion to the Sacred Heart, Carla Kramer from the Sodality of the Sacred Heart, the Sodality of the Most Sacred Heart in St. Louis, is coming to my parish, St. Lucie Parish, Monday evening at 7:30 p.m. in Magdalene King's Highway. So not Mary Magdalene in Brentwood where the Sodality meets. It's the other church at St. Mary Magdalene in St. Louis. Magdalene King's Highway. It will be in the school hall, the school building parish hall, for Bar CIA. It's our monthly adult faith formation. It's an ages 21 and up event. It's free. There's a limited selection of beverages and snacks available, or bring something to share. Even better, bring something to share. And Carla's going to share with us about the Sacred Heart of our Lord. Back to you, Gabe.
2: I think I found the text you were referencing or thinking of. Dan had said yesterday, fresh off Pentecost, we read the courage within Acts that the apostles obviously had. But there were certainly moments that created confusion and discouragement. So how do we, in our own daily lives, plow through those?
0: Ooh, that's a good question.
2: Those moments of confusion and discouragement. I think this
0: is adoration.
2: Well, honestly, yes. So I was going to say, this kind of comes back, I think, to adoration and that Sacred Heart idea that, you know, whenever we are lonely, discouraged, whatever, that stance of being a recipient of God's love, we were just talking about the Sacred Heart being the recipient of our love, but we in the spiritual life need to be a recipient of God's love. That's kind of how that should work. Mm-hmm. Because obviously we can't give to God anything that he doesn't already have. right? But we need to receive his love, and that's what makes him happy, right? Just being there. Like, we are his creation, receive his love. When we are confused, discouraged in these things, right, going to him and just being with him, receiving his love, will, I think, help us get over the discouragement and the confusion. And we will learn what his heart really wants us to do when we just spend time with him. That's why Mother Teresa, or was it, you say Mother Teresa or Mother?
0: Mother Angelica.
2: Mother Angelica, when she would go on the radio, 4 hours, yeah. Right? Mm-hmm. Well.
0: Yeah, St. Teresa of Calcutta was.
2: She also did
0: she
2: a lot
0: was
2: of,
0: not so much on the radio,
2: but she did a lot of adoration.
0: She spent a lot of time with our Lord.
2: A lot of adoration before she went on to these works. So you hear about all these great people who spend a lot of time in the public eye, but they're spending more time with our Lord.
3: St. John Paul II, every time he'd walk by any chapel, he would stop. And it would irritate his handlers.
2: Yeah.
3: Because he was on a schedule.
2: He was on a schedule.
3: Right?
2: Yep,
3: but he would, and I think. Was it St. Louis? Was he in St. Louis when they like tried? Maybe it was Rome. I don't know. It was somewhere they tried to like close the doors because they knew that that's what he would do. So they tried to hide it from him and say, "No, go this way, Holy Father." And he
0: hold on, Jesus is walked, behind those doors.
3: Exactly. Yeah. He walked right past it and he stopped and he looked around and he went right through it. So that's it. Hopefully, I mean, I don't know if it's legend, but I think there's some truth to that story. So and it, yeah, that I think is where we get our source of everything. I mean, if the Eucharist. In adoration is truly the Sacred Heart of Jesus, which we all believe 100%, 100% Catholic, right? That there are just graces that we can give and offer up, and then there are graces that we receive. You know, all of our confusion, all the things, all of the tough decisions I had to make, I would spend in adoration, and I would journal about them, and I would cry about them, and then I would. You know, thank God. And when I was thinking too, when you sit in adoration and I'm reading or I'm praying or whatever I'm doing, always at the end, I learned from our priest a long time ago to say the four things that every child should say to his mother, which is please and thank you, I'm sorry, and I love you. And so I end every adoration hour with that, where I just ask those four things of Jesus, an intercession. You know, an I love you, a thank you for a gratitude, I forget. I can never.
2: I'm sorry.
3: I'm sorry. I'm sorry. Yes, I'm sorry. Yes, yep. I always forget. Yep. I'm sorry.
2: Yep. That's the one you forget.
3: But I am.
2: Yeah.
3: and so, you know, there's routine to some of that, but I think just going and giving that thanks as well. There was a time that really impressed. Todd's always impressing me, but. He finished a very difficult 3-year, three level test that he had to have for certification for his job, and it was incredible. He passed it in 3 years. Only 30% of the people passed it in 3 years. He went to adoration as soon as he received that notification that he passed, and he just sat there in Thanksgiving. Mm-hmm. And that's the type. That's what that's there for.
0: I thought you were going to say he went and prayed and said, I'm sorry that I made everyone else look bad because I passed it so quickly. Right? Okay.
2: That wouldn't be Todd. Yeah.
0: We're gonna try and take one last quick little break here to get you a check of the weather. I think things are back up and running. I have no idea what happened earlier, but while you were talking, I did some testing in the background, and I think the computer's working again. So we're going to get another check of the weather. When we come back, we're going to look at the gospel of the day. You're listening to Roadmap to Heaven. Stay tuned. We'll be back after this, we hope.
5: A complex of storms developed overnight, and it will send us some thunderstorms north of the I-70 corridor from the middle of the morning through the middle of the afternoon. For the rest of us, it's going to be a pretty nice Friday, and it's not quite humid yet. That will change over the weekend and especially next week. Partly sunny, scattered storms arrive mid-morning and last into the middle of the afternoon north of the I-70 corridor. It will be a little warmer today with a high of 88 degrees and breezy southwest winds, then partly cloudy overnight with a low of 68. Saturday, partly sunny, scattered storms in the afternoon and evening, a high of 90, but the heat index will be in the upper 90s with southwest winds. On Sunday, showers and storms are likely with highs in the mid to upper 80s. Next week as we start, showers and storms are likely Monday and Tuesday, and by midweek and the end of next week, temperatures will be getting into the mid-90s. I'm meteorologist Mike Roberts for Covenant Network. Have a blessed day.
0: We are back. It's time to take a look at our gospel of the day. And today especially, I think of the prayer taught to us a few weeks back by Deacon Jerry Quinn. Lord, help me to hear what you want me to hear. Help me to see what you want me to see. We're in Mark chapter 12, verses 35 through 37. It's a very brief passage today. As Jesus was teaching in the temple area, he said, "How do the scribes claim that the Christ is the son of David? David himself, inspired by the Holy Spirit, said, 'The Lord said to my Lord, sit at my right hand until I place your enemies under your feet.' David calls him Lord, so how is he his son?" The great crowd heard this with delight. Now, we often talk about going and spending time in front of the Blessed Sacrament and praying with the Scriptures. If you need something to settle you, you want to read something, that's a good thing to read the Scriptures of the day. I'm afraid, Mark, I need a little more context than this, because that prayer, "Help me to hear what you want me to hear. Help me to see what you want me to see." I'm lost. And this is only two very brief verses, essentially two sentences. What am I supposed to take out of this? That he's saying David was wrong? That he's saying the scribes were wrong? Who's wrong here? And Mark, I appreciate your brevity most of the time. But today, I'm confused. So I'm just going to say, well, I'm not going to claim anything other than Jesus is my Lord, my God, and my all. The end. Full stop. That's what I get out of today's gospel.
2: Well, I know how this ends. I mean, I know, obviously, story of the gospel, right? So we know
0: Spoiler alert.
2: We know that David was just a man. We know that our Lord was, is eternal, right, in God. And so, obviously, that question can kind of be answered through this. But I love reading the Gospel of Mark, because anybody who says, "Well, Jesus was just a really nice guy," he just wanted you to just like be good, and nice to people.
0: Hippie Jesus.
2: Yeah. Mm-hmm. Read the Gospel of Mark thoroughly,
3: right,
2: and you will not get that impression of our Lord. When you read the Gospel of Mark, he is constantly dropping bombs on people.
3: Yeah.
0: And our Lord's not a little blunt.
2: And not in like a, I just want to tell you something. Like, it's boom.
3: Yeah, he doesn't sit there and explain it to you.
0: Well, he's got brevity, so he doesn't waste your time.
2: I'm never going to do this because it would be, sacrilegious or something, but like,
0: and yet you're about to talk about it.
2: I'm going to talk about it. Rewriting, doing like a translation of the Gospel of Mark and like a snarky version, right? Like the snark gospel, right? Because there's so much of that from Christ, like in a great way. Okay, Lord, I get it. Thank you. Yeah. Yes, I'm good. I got the point.
3: I'd listen to that podcast.
2: Yes, that would be the Gospel of Snark.
3: The Gospel of Snark. Yeah, and that's exactly what Adam, your instructions were. Just tell us what you get from this prayer or from this gospel. And it was, it's just that sit at my right hand until I place your enemies under your feet. And so many times, and if my daughters are listening to me, they will understand, so many times I just want to take over. I just want to do it for them. I just want to tell them how to do it. And God tells me, just sit there. Just sit there and wait until I tell you to move. Until I place the enemies under your feet, and then you can defend your faith. And then you can stomp on them. And then you can... And it's not a stomp on them. That totally takes the humility out of it all, right? But you will overcome by love and peace and hippie Jesus.
0: Right? Well, you say that. I had a girlfriend in high school, and we're at a family barbecue with her parents' friends. And they said, "Oh, you can tag along. We're all going to this, but you can tag along." And the family friend was a drug enforcement officer for St. Louis County Police Department, and he had a retired drug dog and an active duty drug dog in the kennel in the backyard, and they're just hanging out chill, and they say, "Adam, come here and check this out," and he says something, and the dogs just come and sit there, and they're as nice could be, and then he whispers something in some foreign language, and all of a sudden the dogs try to leap through this chain link fence and rip me to shreds, and I'm so thankful that fence was there, right? and then he whispers something, and they sit there obedient, and they're like, "Forget you, Adam, we're no longer concerned with you," because he said this word here. And I thought, wow, those dogs are very disciplined. And then my girlfriend's father reminded me that he had this guy on speed dial. Yeah. be virtuous in your relationship, right? But I think about that. I could never be that dog. I could never have that discipline. I'd be the one that's all around like, what are we doing? Let's go now. Yeah. Let's go. I'm going to get out of the kennel. Let's go. And it's like, no, just sit here. Right. Obey. Listen and obey.
4: Yeah. So for me, this comes to two thoughts, is that God's the creator and we're the created. And then a constant theme that comes back to me in Eucharistic adoration is the Martha and Mary, that, "Dave, I need you to be more like Mary, because you spend too much time in Martha land. You need to be more Mary and listen what I want you to do and not what you think you ought to do."
0: So. Yeah. All right. Well, if you want to pray with the scriptures every day, you can. 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You know, it not only is it the semi-quincentennial of our nation, it's the bicentennial of our archdiocese. And as we count down towards the feast day of St. Louis, King of France, we've been releasing Monsignor Witt's St. Louis, the Story of Catholic Evangelization of America's Heartland on the podcast. And it's going to culminate on his feast day in August. We've never put that one on podcast before. All of our shows that we put out there, that's the one we didn't. And we were waiting for this moment to celebrate the bicentennial of the Archdiocese. It's fascinating, and it's free on our app, and there's so much more on our app as well, including if you like to play games, there's Catequiz. You can play Catequiz, the game, on the app. That's free. It's all out there, so check it out. Next week, we're counting down again towards the novena conclusion and the Solemnity of the Sacred Heart on Friday. Maybe we'll have to do this again next Friday. I don't know. Perhaps. It won't be National Donut Day, so there is that strike against us. But get ready. Keep praying. If you haven't started the novena, okay, today's a great day to start. As either you, Gabe Jones, or Dan Vonderhaar likes to say, when's the best time to plant a tree? 20 years ago. When's the second best time to plant a tree? Today. Yep. Best time to start the novena was last week, Wednesday. Second best time to start the novena? Today. Yep. So do that, 10 a.m. right before the rosary. And just keep staying tuned. We got a lot that we're going to be celebrating this summer. Normally, we would be talking about Fulton Sheen on a Friday, but we moved that to yesterday because of the roundup. But by all means, go on YouTube.
2: He's been
0: and
2: mentioned
0: search
2: a couple
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0: Catholic Radio on our Covenant Network Catholic Radio. You can watch our Fulton Sheen interviews out there, or find us on social media, Facebook and Instagram at Our Catholic Radio, and we've got some content posted there. Plus, I said I was going to post something, and after the show, I'll remember. Oh, it was the Father Chris Alar video on Eucharistic miracles. I'll get that up there, a link to it. And yeah, let's pray in the name of the Father and of the Son and of the Holy Spirit. Amen. Amen. Glory be to the Father and to the Son and to the Holy Spirit, as it was in the beginning, is now, and ever shall be, world without end. Amen. Amen. Amen. Mary, Mother of the Church,
6: pray for us.
0: Saint Joseph, Terror of Demons,
6: pray for us.
0: Our own individual guardian angels and patron saints,
6: pray for us.
0: In the name of the Father and of the Son and of the Holy Spirit. Amen.
3: Amen.
0: Well, Gabe, that was a pretty fast 60 minutes in all of Christendom.
2: It's the fastest 60 minutes in all of Christendom.
0: We haven't
2: broken
0: that line out in a while.
2: We haven't, yeah.
0: All right. Well, thanks for being with us this morning, everyone. If you enjoy a donut today, happy National Donut Day. If you're being disciplined and good, happy Fasting and Discipline Day to you as well. For all of us here at Covenant Network, I'm Adam Wright.
2: I'm Gabe Jones.
4: I'm Dave Baranowski, sorry.
0: I'm sorry.
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0: And I'm a very terrible air traffic controller here going around the horn. 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

0: that forever be praised, blessed, loved, adored, glorified, the most holy, most sacred, most adorable, most mysterious, most ineffable name of God, in heaven, on earth, and in the nether worlds, by all the creatures coming forth from the hands of God, and by the sacred heart of our Lord Jesus Christ, in the most holy sacrament of the altar, fiat.
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2: Blessed be the God and Father of our Lord Jesus Christ, who in his great mercy gave us a new birth to a living hope through the resurrection of Jesus Christ. Although you have not seen him, you love him. Even though you do not see him now, yet believe in him, you rejoice with an indescribable and glorious joy.
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2: Sanctify Christ as Lord in your hearts. 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
4: Hi, I'm Deacon John Beckman.
3: And I'm Deacon James Russell. We're coming to you from the Archdiocese of St. Louis, Missouri.
4: Today's faith conversation is on prayer, fasting, and abstinence.
3: It is through prayer, fasting, and abstinence that we are drawn into a deep relationship with God.
4: When we pray, we spend time with God. Prayer helps us focus our minds, hearts, and souls on God's will for us.
3: And fasting and abstinence are external signs, outward signs of an internal or interior penance. Fasting helps us recognize our need for and dependence on God.
4: And abstinence helps us unite our discipline and sacrifice with our Lord.
3: Through prayer, fasting, and abstinence, we open ourselves to God's grace and its ability to change our lives.
4: Let's turn now to the Gospel of Luke, chapter 22, and witness the important role prayer played in our Lord's earthly life.
5: Then going out, he went, as was his custom, to the Mount of Olives, and the disciples followed him. When he arrived at the place, he said to them, "Pray that you may not undergo the test." After withdrawing about a stone's throw from them and kneeling, he prayed, saying, "Father, if you are willing, take this cup away from me. Still, not my will, but yours be done." And to strengthen him, an angel from heaven appeared to him. He was in such agony, and he prayed so fervently that his sweat became like drops of blood falling to the ground. When he rose from prayer and returned to his disciples, he found them sleeping from grief. He said to them, "Why are you sleeping? Get up and pray that you may not undergo the test."
4: Jim, when Jesus wasn't teaching, he was praying. Mm-hmm. And in his human nature, Jesus had to pray to gain the strength and courage to endure the pain and suffering that awaited him. Jesus calls us to imitate his prayer life by abandoning our will to the will of God, and that's not easy.
3: Not at all. And in fact, that is one of the hardest pieces of our prayer life. It is not my will, but your will be done. In fact, when we pray the prayer that Jesus himself taught us to pray, that is the line that always jumps out at me. Thy kingdom come, thy will be done.
4: You're talking about the most perfect prayer, the Our Father.
3: That's right. The Lord's Prayer is the Lord's Prayer because he is the one who taught his apostles to pray and to pray to our Heavenly Father. And it's a beautiful expression of prayer, and I'm sure we'll be talking more about that as we go. We see so many examples of Jesus in prayer through the course of the Gospels that we really should very easily understand that in our own lives, if we aren't spending time in prayer, if we aren't taking time, then we are shortchanging not only ourselves, but God too. We're called to that kind of relationship.
4: Jim, you know, in our Holy Father's book, Jesus of Nazareth, he talks about Jesus taking on human flesh, and he says one of the primary, if not the primary reason, was to bring us God, to show us God, what mm-hmm. is God about, how God loves us. Another reason I think Jesus took on human flesh is that he may show us by his example what it means to be a child of God, what it means to live out our lives life as he calls us to do, to obey the Ten Commandments. He did it so well. He shows us that it's possible that we too can live the Ten Commandments. He's always extending a hand to those in need. He cares for the sick. He shows us by example how to do that. But what I find so interesting in Christ and the examples he gives us, when he is facing difficulties in his own earthly life, what does he do? He prays. He prays to his Heavenly Father. He shows us the most important aspect of our life, and that is to have a deep-seated prayer life with God.
3: Right, John. And in fact, one of the neatest expressions of the way Jesus approached his Heavenly Father in prayer, I think, is actually found in St. Paul, when Paul writes in his letter to the Philippians about how Jesus emptied himself when he took on human form. If we want an example, that's the best example we could possibly have, because he calls us also to empty ourselves of our own will, of our own humanity, if you will, our own desire to be the person in control. The fact that he was willing to empty himself of this supreme and divine power that he possessed and put himself completely at the service of his Heavenly Father, that's the example that is crucial for all of us here.
4: Most of us can't reach or haven't reached yet that level of prayer, but we try to move down that path to where we focus totally on Christ in our prayer life and try to empty ourselves like Jesus taught us to empty ourselves, to set aside the things of this world and to focus totally on God as we pray.
3: Absolutely.
4: I think St. Paul probably got to that level that Jesus is calling all of us to do, to empty himself. I'm sure St. Paul did it.
3: Yes.
4: And it's possible. It's doable. Not just Jesus did it, but I think St. Paul and many of the other saints down through the centuries have been able to do that. And I think our discussion today will help us understand better why prayer and fasting and abstinence are those vehicles we can use to lead ourselves down that path that Christ is calling us to be drawn closer to him. The Gospel of John, Jim, in chapter 17 records Jesus' lengthiest prayer. Let's listen as our Lord offers his pending death to the Father, pleads for his disciples to find the strength and courage to persevere in their trials, and prays for the entire church.
5: Jesus raised his eyes to heaven and said, Father, the hour has come. Give glory to your Son, so that your Son may glorify you, just as you gave him authority over all people, so that he may give eternal life to all you gave him. I pray for them. I do not pray for the world, but for the ones you have given me, because they are yours, and everything of mine is yours, and everything of yours is mine, and I have been glorified in them. I do not ask that you take them out of the world, but that you keep them from the evil one. I pray not only for them, but also for those who will believe in me through their word, so that they may all be one, as you, Father, are in me and I in you, that they also may be in us, that the world may believe that you sent me.
4: Jim, Jesus covers all the bases in this prayer. Three different things that he's focused on. First, he prays for himself. He prays for those that are close to him, his disciples, and those that have heard his preaching. And he also prays for those of us who are going to be or already members of his church. Our prayers should do likewise.
3: You know, I love this prayer from John because of the fact that it shows, again, this emptying that we're talking about in action. And so it's a beautiful prayer. And again, it calls us to seek that same standard of holiness through our prayer.
4: What is prayer? It's conversation with God. It's being drawn close to God in a conversation with him so that we may tap into what his desire for us is. And I think that's what really prayer does. It starts off as conversation with God, and then it moves to a deeper level as we get more into it, where we raise our heart and our mind and our souls to an awareness of God's presence in our lives.
3: Yeah, it's a faith conversation with Father, Son, and Holy Spirit.
4: Ooh, that would be neat. Ooh, I would love that.
3: You know,
4: I'd be a little nervous, but that would be very, very enjoyable.
3: But that's what we're called to, is this relationship. This is what God wants us to share with him. And that's the beauty of prayer. No matter what else it is either relationship with God or perhaps indirectly relationship with God through other members of his family when we talk about intercessory prayer.
4: Oh, that's good. Because the idea of prayer also, when we pray, Jim, we spend time with God, with the angels, and with the saints.
3: Yeah.
4: It's a wonderful concept. I mean, we talk about the Mass. The Mass is known as the public prayer of the church.

0: about worshiping. And so sometimes they say, well, you guys pray to saints, you guys pray to idols, whatever you might be praying. Well, you have to understand the Catholic Church's teaching of prayer.
1: Yes.
0: Prayer is simply asking for something. You can ask it directly of God, which I love to do. I love going to the Sacred Heart of Jesus and asking for some needs. But I also like to go to the Blessed Mother or to the saints.
1: Yes.
0: And I'm simply asking them to take my request, my prayer, to her Son in heaven.
1: Absolutely. It's such a gift that we are able to have this kind of relationship with our Creator as well as our brothers and sisters in the faith. And that's what this is ultimately about. We see this idea of communion and community within God Himself as Father, Son, and Holy Spirit. This relationship, this interaction, this communion. And when we talk about prayer of any form, we're talking about a form of communion. It's either communion with God or communion with our family.
0: Jim, I got a question for you. I'm going to put you on the spot here. Okay, we agree, and our listeners probably agree, that prayer is such an important part of our deepening relationship with Christ. If it's so important, why the heck is it so darn hard and strenuous?
1: Ah, because not my will, but your will be done. My will gets in the way of all sorts of things.
0: So it wouldn't be so hard and strenuous if we recognize that, yes, we can ask God for the things that we think we need, but we must be open to what He truly knows that we need.
1: Yeah, and prayer as a discipline is hard. Petition prayer that we're talking about can be very difficult because of the fact that we sometimes ask God for what we want, and we aren't that willing to accept what we need from God. And that's what I see as the big difference sometimes. Prayer becomes, I want, and not, God, I trust you to give me what I need. And God always answers prayer, and He gives us what we need. Sometimes we don't like the answer because we want what we want.
0: Yeah. I have a quote here, and I can't find the author. It's an unknown author, but I love what it says because I think it really sums up what we're talking about here and how God answers our prayers. Every one of our prayers is answered by God in the light of the big picture that only He sees. Mm-hmm. That is so beautiful.
1: Yes.
0: We have this small view of the world. God has this big, all-encompassing picture. He knows what's best for us in line with what's best for everything else in the whole of His creation. Jim, in John chapter 4, verse 10, Jesus says to the Samaritan woman at the well, "If you knew the gift of God and who it is saying to you, 'Give me a drink,' you would have asked Him, and He would have given you living water." Let's turn to the Catechism of the Catholic Church and listen to its short summary of St. Augustine's insight into these words from our Lord Jesus.
2: The wonder of prayer is revealed beside the well where we come seeking water. There, Christ comes to meet every human being. It is He who first seeks us and asks us for a drink. Jesus thirsts. His asking arises from the depths of God's desire for us. We cannot imagine the depths of God's desire for us. Whether we realize it or not, prayer is the encounter of God's thirst with ours. God thirsts that we may thirst for Him.
1: That's beautiful to hear the image of God thirsting for relationship with us.
0: Whether we realize it or not, prayer is the encounter of God's thirst with ours.
1: Yeah.
0: God thirsts that we may thirst.
1: When we thirst, we have emptied ourselves and we need to be filled with something. This emptying, this thirsting, is powerful stuff. We empty ourselves of our will and we come before God who has emptied Himself in the person of Jesus, has emptied Himself in order to take on our burdens.
0: It's easy sometimes to say, well, I don't have time today to pray like God calls me to pray. It's easy for us to say that. But in reality, we have to find time to pray. If we have time to breathe, we have time to pray. Imagine this. When we stop breathing, our earthly life comes to an end. When we stop praying, we put in jeopardy our eternal life in heaven.
1: Yeah.
0: We must find a way to pray. If you look at Jesus, He always found time to pray. If somebody can find time to pray when they're about to die, then we can find time to pray in our busy days.
1: Father, forgive them, for they know not what they do. Is that not a prayer?
0: Yes.
1: You know, it reminds us to pray always, to pray constantly. Just like you're saying with breathing, our job and our call is to be in relationship with God through prayer every moment, with every breath we take. This is our calling to pray and to be in relationship with God, just like it is if we breathe. We inhale, we exhale, we pray. We inhale, we exhale, we pray.
0: One of the great things about prayer, Jim, there are no requirements. There are no limitations. There's no height requirements, no weight requirements, no time of day requirements, no intelligence requirements.
1: So there's no prayer for short, fat people?
0: No, there isn't.
1: Oh, good, because, well, I was
0: you're
1: describing
0: you and me together.
1: I'm speaking of the two of us.

0: conversation with God is going to be, to where this interior desire and love for God moves from the interior to the exterior, where people all around us see us and they recognize that there's something special about us. I think it's this deep prayer life that all of us are called to live out and to deepen. If we had that interior prayer life as Christians, imagine how it would flow out and come to the exterior where people would see that, and the whole world would be changed.
1: The thing that is special about us is that we become true Christ bearers. We are true Christophers, the name Saint Christopher meaning Christ bearer. And when the world sees that in us, the best way that we can help bring about the kingdom of God here on earth is to be Christ to one another. And that's how we do it. We transform ourselves from the inside out.
0: Jim, Jesus tells us to turn to Him for all that we seek and need. Let's listen to His simple wisdom in chapter 7 of Matthew's Gospel.
2: Ask, and it will be given to you. Seek, and you will find. Knock, and the door will be opened to you. For everyone who asks receives, and the one who seeks finds. And to the one who knocks, the door will be opened.
0: Jesus does not put any restrictions on who can pray or what we can pray for, Jim.
1: And as our prayer life deepens, we will begin to pray for what we need and not just for what we want.
0: Prayer is our most effective means of deepening our love for God, and it is only through prayer, fasting, and abstinence that we can come to know and accept God's will for us.
1: When we pray, we raise our hearts, minds, and souls to God and adore Him in all of His glory. And as His children, God wants us to humbly ask Him for all we need.
0: Thanks for joining us today. And may Almighty God bless you, the Father, the Son, and the Holy Spirit. Amen.
3: If I should be delayed, you should know how to behave in the household of God, which is the church of the living God, the pillar and foundation of truth. Undeniably great is the mystery of devotion, who was manifested in the flesh, vindicated in the spirit, seen by the angels, proclaimed to the Gentiles, believed in throughout the world, taken up in glory.
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the suffering and death of Jesus. St. Paul calls us to fill up in our own lives those things that may be added to the sufferings of Christ. His sufferings are complete and fulfill all the needs of our salvation. And yet he calls us to take up our cross, to suffer along with him. In the five sorrowful mysteries, we consider well how our Blessed Lady participated in those sufferings and invites us in our own life in this world to do the same.

0: In the name of the Father, and of the Son, and of the Holy Spirit. Amen. I believe in God, the Father Almighty, creator of heaven and earth, and in Jesus Christ, his only Son, our Lord, who was conceived by the Holy Spirit, born of the Virgin Mary, suffered under Pontius Pilate, was crucified, died, and was buried. He descended into hell. The third day he rose again from the dead, and he ascended into heaven, and is seated at the right hand of God, the Father Almighty, from whence he shall come to judge the living and the dead.
1: I believe in the Holy Spirit, the Holy Catholic Church, the communion of saints, the forgiveness of sins, the resurrection of the body, and life everlasting. Amen.
0: Our Father, who art in heaven, hallowed be thy name. Thy kingdom come, thy will be done, on earth as it is in heaven.
1: Give us this day our daily bread, and forgive us our trespasses, as we forgive those who trespass against us. And lead us not into temptation, but deliver us from evil. Amen.
0: Let us offer the next three Aves, that we will have an increase of faith, hope, and love. Hail Mary, full of grace, the Lord is with thee. Blessed art thou amongst women, and blessed is the fruit of thy womb, Jesus.
1: Holy Mary, Mother of God, pray for us sinners, now and at the hour of our death. Amen.
0: Hail Mary, full of grace, the Lord is with thee. Blessed art thou amongst women, and blessed is the fruit of thy womb, Jesus.
1: Holy Mary, Mother of God, pray for us sinners, now and at the hour of our death. Amen.
0: Hail Mary, full of grace, the Lord is with thee. Blessed art thou amongst women, and blessed is the fruit of thy womb, Jesus.
1: Holy Mary, Mother of God, pray for us sinners, now and at the hour of our death. Amen.
0: Glory be to the Father, and to the Son, and to the Holy Spirit.
1: As it was in the beginning, is now, and ever shall be, world without end. Amen.

0: The first sorrowful mystery, the agony in the garden. Let us pray in these five mysteries, these mysteries of sorrow, for those whose own lives mirror the passion of Christ. And let us pray in this first sorrowful mystery that we ourselves will not walk away from suffering. Our Father, who art in heaven, hallowed be thy name. Thy kingdom come, thy will be done, on earth as it is in heaven.
1: Give us this day our daily bread, and forgive us our trespasses, as we forgive those who trespass against us. And lead us not into temptation, but deliver us from evil. Amen.
0: Hail Mary, full of grace, the Lord is with thee. Blessed art thou amongst women, and blessed is the fruit of thy womb, Jesus.
1: Holy Mary, Mother of God, pray for us sinners, now and at the hour of our death. Amen.
0: Hail Mary, full of grace, the Lord is with thee. Blessed art thou amongst women, and blessed is the fruit of thy womb, Jesus.
1: Holy Mary, Mother of God, pray for us sinners, now and at the hour of our death. Amen.
0: Hail Mary, full of grace, the Lord is with thee. Blessed art thou amongst women, and blessed is the fruit of thy womb, Jesus.
1: Holy Mary, Mother of God, pray for us sinners, now and at the hour of our death. Amen.
0: Hail Mary, full of grace, the Lord is with thee. Blessed art thou amongst women, and blessed is the fruit of thy womb, Jesus.
1: Holy Mary, Mother of God, pray for us sinners, now and at the hour of our death. Amen.
0: Hail Mary, full of grace, the Lord is with thee. Blessed art thou amongst women, and blessed is the fruit of thy womb, Jesus.
1: Holy Mary, Mother of God, pray for us sinners, now and at the hour of our death. Amen.
0: Hail Mary, full of grace, the Lord is with thee. Blessed art thou amongst women, and blessed is the fruit of thy womb, Jesus.
1: Holy Mary, Mother of God, pray for us sinners, now and at the hour of our death. Amen.
0: Hail Mary, full of grace, the Lord is with thee. Blessed art thou amongst women, and blessed is the fruit of thy womb, Jesus.
1: Holy Mary, Mother of God, pray for us sinners, now and at the hour of our death. Amen.
0: Hail Mary, full of grace, the Lord is with thee. Blessed art thou amongst women, and blessed is the fruit of thy womb, Jesus.
1: Holy Mary, Mother of God, pray for us sinners, now and at the hour of our death. Amen.
0: Hail Mary, full of grace, the Lord is with thee. Blessed art thou amongst women, and blessed is the fruit of thy womb, Jesus.
1: Holy Mary, Mother of God, pray for us sinners, now and at the hour of our death. Amen.
0: Hail Mary, full of grace, the Lord is with thee. Blessed art thou amongst women, and blessed is the fruit of thy womb, Jesus.
1: Holy Mary, Mother of God, pray for us sinners, now and at the hour of our death. Amen.
0: Glory be to the Father, and to the Son, and to the Holy Spirit.
1: As it was in the beginning, is now, and ever shall be, world without end. Amen.
2: O my Jesus, forgive us our sins, save us from the fires of hell, bring all souls to heaven, especially those in most need of thy mercy.
0: The second sorrowful mystery, the scourging at the pillar. Let us pray in this mystery that we will accept and grow with our own sufferings, that we will be prepared by grace for them. Our Father, who art in heaven, hallowed be thy name. Thy kingdom come, thy will be done, on earth as it is in heaven.
1: Give us this day our daily bread, and forgive us our trespasses, as we forgive those who trespass against us. And lead us not into temptation, but deliver us from evil. Amen.
0: Hail Mary, full of grace, the Lord is with thee. Blessed art thou amongst women, and blessed is the fruit of thy womb, Jesus.
1: Holy Mary, Mother of God, pray for us sinners, now and at the hour of our death. Amen.
0: Hail Mary, full of grace, the Lord is with thee. Blessed art thou amongst women, and blessed is the fruit of thy womb, Jesus.
1: Holy Mary, Mother of God, pray for us sinners, now and at the hour of our death. Amen.
0: Hail Mary, full of grace, the Lord is with thee. Blessed art thou amongst women, and blessed is the fruit of thy womb, Jesus.
1: Holy Mary, Mother of God, pray for us sinners, now and at the hour of our death. Amen.
0: Hail Mary, full of grace, the Lord is with thee. Blessed art thou amongst women, and blessed is the fruit of thy womb, Jesus.
1: Holy Mary, Mother of God, pray for us sinners, now and at the hour of our death. Amen.
0: Hail Mary, full of grace, the Lord is with thee. Blessed art thou amongst women, and blessed is the fruit of thy womb, Jesus.
1: Holy Mary, Mother of God, pray for us sinners, now and at the hour of our death. Amen.
0: Hail Mary, full of grace, the Lord is with thee. Blessed art thou amongst women, and blessed is the fruit of thy womb, Jesus.
1: Holy Mary, Mother of God, pray for us sinners, now and at the hour of our death. Amen.
0: Hail Mary, full of grace, the Lord is with thee. Blessed art thou amongst women, and blessed is the fruit of thy womb, Jesus.
1: Holy Mary, Mother of God, pray for us sinners, now and at the hour of our death. Amen.
0: Hail Mary, full of grace, the Lord is with thee. Blessed art thou amongst women, and blessed is the fruit of thy womb, Jesus.
1: Holy Mary, Mother of God, pray for us sinners, now and at the hour of our death. Amen.
0: Hail Mary, full of grace, the Lord is with thee. Blessed art thou amongst women, and blessed is the fruit of thy womb, Jesus.
1: Holy Mary, Mother of God, pray for us sinners, now and at the hour of our death. Amen.
0: Hail Mary, full of grace, the Lord is with thee. Blessed art thou amongst women, and blessed is the fruit of thy womb, Jesus.
1: Holy Mary, Mother of God, pray for us sinners, now and at the hour of our death. Amen.
0: Glory be to the Father, and to the Son, and to the Holy Spirit.
1: As it was in the beginning, is now, and ever shall be, world without end. Amen.
0: O my Jesus, forgive us our sins,
2: save us from the fires of hell, bring all souls to heaven, especially those in most need of thy mercy.
0: The third sorrowful mystery, the crowning with thorns. Our Father, who art in heaven, hallowed be thy name. Thy kingdom come, thy will be done, on earth as it is in heaven.
1: Give us this day our daily bread, and forgive us our trespasses, as we forgive those who trespass against us. And lead us not into temptation, but deliver us from evil. Amen.
0: Hail Mary, full of grace, the Lord is with thee. Blessed art thou amongst women, and blessed is the fruit of thy womb, Jesus.
1: Holy Mary, Mother of God, pray for us sinners, now and at the hour of our death. Amen.
0: Hail Mary, full of grace, the Lord is with thee. Blessed art thou amongst women, and blessed is the fruit of thy womb, Jesus.
1: Holy Mary, Mother of God, pray for us sinners, now and at the hour of our death. Amen.
0: Hail Mary, full of grace, the Lord is with thee. Blessed art thou amongst women, and blessed is the fruit of thy womb, Jesus.
1: Holy Mary, Mother of God, pray for us sinners, now and at the hour of our death. Amen.
0: Hail Mary, full of grace, the Lord is with thee. Blessed art thou amongst women, and blessed is the fruit of thy womb, Jesus.
1: Holy Mary, Mother of God, pray for us sinners, now and at the hour of our death. Amen.
0: Hail Mary, full of grace, the Lord is with thee. Blessed art thou amongst women, and blessed is the fruit of thy womb, Jesus.
1: Holy Mary, Mother of God, pray for us sinners, now and at the hour of our death. Amen.
0: Hail Mary, full of grace, the Lord is with thee. Blessed art thou amongst women, and blessed is the fruit of thy womb, Jesus.
1: Holy Mary, Mother of God, pray for us sinners, now and at the hour of our death. Amen.
0: Hail Mary, full of grace, the Lord is with thee. Blessed art thou amongst women, and blessed is the fruit of thy womb, Jesus.
1: Holy Mary, Mother of God, pray for us sinners, now and at the hour of our death. Amen.
0: Hail Mary, full of grace, the Lord is with thee. Blessed art thou amongst women, and blessed is the fruit of thy womb, Jesus.
1: Holy Mary, Mother of God, pray for us sinners now and at the hour of our death. Amen.
0: Hail Mary, full of grace, the Lord is with thee. Blessed art thou amongst women, and blessed is the fruit of thy womb, Jesus.
1: Holy Mary, Mother of God, pray for us sinners now and at the hour of our death. Amen.
0: Hail Mary, full of grace, the Lord is with thee. Blessed art thou amongst women, and blessed is the fruit of thy womb, Jesus.
1: Holy Mary, Mother of God, pray for us sinners, now and at the hour of our death. Amen.
0: Glory be to the Father, and to the Son, and to the Holy Spirit.
1: As it was in the beginning, is now, and ever shall be, world without end. Amen.
0: O my Jesus, forgive us our sins. Save us from the fires of hell. Bring all souls to heaven, especially those in most need of thy mercy. The fourth sorrowful mystery, the carrying of the cross. Our Father, who art in heaven, hallowed be thy name. Thy kingdom come, thy will be done, on earth as it is in heaven.
1: Give us this day our daily bread, and forgive us our trespasses, as we forgive those who trespass against us. And lead us not into temptation, but deliver us from evil. Amen.
0: Hail Mary, full of grace, the Lord is with thee. Blessed art thou amongst women, and blessed is the fruit of thy womb, Jesus.
1: Holy Mary, Mother of God, pray for us sinners, now and at the hour of our death. Amen.
0: Hail Mary, full of grace, the Lord is with thee. Blessed art thou amongst women, and blessed is the fruit of thy womb, Jesus.
1: Holy Mary, Mother of God, pray for us sinners, now and at the hour of our death. Amen.
0: Hail Mary, full of grace, the Lord is with thee. Blessed art thou amongst women, and blessed is the fruit of thy womb, Jesus.
1: Holy Mary, Mother of God, pray for us sinners, now and at the hour of our death. Amen.
0: Hail Mary, full of grace, the Lord is with thee. Blessed art thou amongst women, and blessed is the fruit of thy womb, Jesus.
1: Amen.
0: Hail Mary, full of grace, the Lord is with thee. Blessed art thou amongst women, and blessed is the fruit of thy womb, Jesus.
1: Holy Mary, Mother of God, pray for us sinners, now and at the hour of our death. Amen.
0: Hail Mary, full of grace, the Lord is with thee. Blessed art thou amongst women, and blessed is the fruit of thy womb, Jesus.
1: Holy Mary, Mother of God, pray for us sinners, now and at the hour of our death. Amen.
0: Hail Mary, full of grace, the Lord is with thee. Blessed art thou amongst women, and blessed is the fruit of thy womb, Jesus.
1: Holy Mary, Mother of God, pray for us sinners, now and at the hour of our death. Amen.
0: Hail Mary, full of grace, the Lord is with thee. Blessed art thou amongst women, and blessed is the fruit of thy womb, Jesus.
1: Holy Mary, Mother of God, pray for us sinners, now and at the hour of our death. Amen.
0: Hail Mary, full of grace, the Lord is with thee. Blessed art thou amongst women, and blessed is the fruit of thy womb, Jesus.
1: Holy Mary, Mother of God, pray for us sinners, now and at the hour of our death. Amen.
0: Hail Mary, full of grace, the Lord is with thee. Blessed art thou amongst women, and blessed is the fruit of thy womb, Jesus.
1: Holy Mary, Mother of God, pray for us sinners, now and at the hour of our death. Amen.
0: Glory be to the Father, and to the Son, and to the Holy Spirit.
1: As it was in the beginning, is now, and ever shall be,

0: Jesus, forgive us our sins. Save us from the fires of hell. Bring all souls to heaven, especially those in most need of thy mercy.
1: The fifth sorrowful mystery, the crucifixion and death of Jesus on the cross. Scripture tells us that Mary stood beneath the cross, that she heard the cry of agony, "Why have you forsaken me?" That she heard her beloved son commend her to the care of John, and him to her. In our own sufferings in life, let us not become bitter or locked in our own grief. Let us be open to others to share their grief, as Mary did. Let's not run away. Let's not ask why, a question that no one can answer. Rather, let us ask the question, what must I do to follow Jesus in fulfilling the will of God? Our Father, who art in heaven, hallowed be thy name. Thy kingdom come, thy will be done, on earth as it is in heaven.
0: Give us this day our daily bread, and forgive us our trespasses, as we forgive those who trespass against us. And lead us not into temptation, but deliver us from evil. Amen.
1: Hail Mary, full of grace, the Lord is with thee. Blessed art thou amongst women, and blessed is the fruit of thy womb, Jesus.
0: Holy Mary, Mother of God, pray for us sinners, now and at the hour of our death. Amen.
1: Hail Mary, full of grace, the Lord is with thee. Blessed art thou amongst women, and blessed is the fruit of thy womb, Jesus.
0: Holy Mary, Mother of God, pray for us sinners, now and at the hour of our death. Amen.
1: Hail Mary, full of grace, the Lord is with thee. Blessed art thou amongst women, and blessed is the fruit of thy womb, Jesus.
0: Holy Mary, Mother of God, pray for us sinners, now and at the hour of our death. Amen.
1: Hail Mary, full of grace, the Lord is with thee. Blessed art thou amongst women, and blessed is the fruit of thy womb, Jesus.
0: Holy Mary, Mother of God, pray for us sinners, now and at the hour of our death. Amen.
1: Hail Mary, full of grace, the Lord is with thee. Blessed art thou amongst women, and blessed is the fruit of thy womb, Jesus.
0: Holy Mary, Mother of God, pray for us sinners, now and at the hour of our death. Amen.
1: Hail Mary, full of grace, the Lord is with thee. Blessed art thou amongst women, and blessed is the fruit of thy womb, Jesus.
0: Holy Mary, Mother of God, pray for us sinners, now and at the hour of our death. Amen.
1: Hail Mary, full of grace, the Lord is with thee. Blessed art thou amongst women, and blessed is the fruit of thy womb, Jesus.
0: Holy Mary, Mother of God, pray for us sinners, now and at the hour of our death. Amen.
1: Hail Mary, full of grace, the Lord is with thee. Blessed art thou amongst women, and blessed is the fruit of thy womb, Jesus.
0: Holy Mary, Mother of God, pray for us sinners, now and at the hour of our death. Amen.
1: Hail Mary, full of grace, the Lord is with thee. Blessed art thou amongst women, and blessed is the fruit of thy womb, Jesus.
0: Holy Mary, Mother of God, pray for us sinners, now and at the hour of our death. Amen.
1: Hail Mary, full of grace, the Lord is with thee. Blessed art thou amongst women, and blessed is the fruit of thy womb, Jesus.
0: Holy Mary, Mother of God, pray for us sinners, now and at the hour of our death. Amen.
1: Glory be to the Father, and to the Son, and to the Holy Spirit.
0: As it was in the beginning, is now, and ever shall be, world without end. Amen.
1: O my Jesus, forgive us our sins, save us from the fires of hell. Bring all souls to heaven, especially those in most need of thy mercy. Hail, Holy Queen, Mother of mercy, our life, our sweetness, and our hope. To thee do we cry, poor banished children of Eve. To thee do we send up our sighs, mourning and weeping in this valley of tears. Turn then, most gracious advocate, thine eyes of mercy toward us, and after this our exile, show unto us the blessed fruit of thy womb, Jesus. O clement, O loving, O sweet Virgin Mary, pray for us, O Holy Mother of God,
0: that we may be made worthy of the promises of Christ.
1: Let us pray. O God, whose only begotten Son, by his life, death, and resurrection, has purchased for us the rewards of eternal life, grant, we beseech thee, that meditating on these mysteries of the most holy rosary of the Blessed Virgin Mary, we may imitate what they contain and obtain what they promise, through the same Christ our Lord. Amen. May the divine assistance remain always with us. Rest in peace. Amen. May the Holy Virgin bless you with her loving child this day and forever. In the name of the Father, and of the Son, and of the Holy Spirit. Amen.
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0: ascensionpress.com/BIY or on the Ascension app. It's our third day in our study of the Gospel of Mark, and today we'll hear about exorcisms. Father Mike explains not only the exorcisms that Jesus did during his time on earth, but that each rite of baptism is an exorcism. Jesus takes back into the Father's kingdom one who was lost to the dominion of the evil one.
1: Hi, my name is Father Mike Schmitz, and you're listening to The Bible in a Year, where we encounter God's voice and live life through the lens of Scripture. Using the Great Adventure Bible Timeline, we'll read all the way from Genesis to Revelation, discovering how the story of salvation unfolds and how we fit into that story today. The Great Adventure Bible Timeline was developed by Jeff Cavins and is provided by Ascension, who produced and funded this program. It is day 156. We are 3 days into reading from the Gospel of St. Mark. Today we're reading chapters 5 and 6. We're also praying from Psalm 21. The Gospel of St. Mark, chapter 5. Jesus heals the Gerasene demoniac. They came to the other side of the sea, to the country of the Gerasenes. And when he had come out of the boat, there met him out of the tombs a man with an unclean spirit who lived among the tombs. And no one could bind him anymore, even with a chain. For he had often been bound with shackles and chains, but the chains he wrenched apart, and the shackles he broke in pieces, and no one had the strength to subdue him. Night and day, among the tombs and on the mountains, he was always crying out and bruising himself with stones. And when he saw Jesus from afar, he ran and worshipped him, and crying aloud with a loud voice, he said, "What have you to do with me, Jesus, Son of the Most High God? I adjure you by God, do not torment me." For he had said to him, "Come out of the man, you unclean spirit." And Jesus asked him, "What is your name?" He replied, "My name is Legion, for we are many." And he begged him eagerly not to send them out of the country. Now a great herd of swine was feeding there on the hillside, and they begged him, "Send us to the swine, let us enter them." So he gave them leave. And the unclean spirits came out and entered the swine, and the herd, numbering about 2,000, rushed down the steep bank into the sea and were drowned in the sea. The herdsmen fled and told it in the city and in the country. And people came to see what it was that had happened. And they came to Jesus and saw the demoniac sitting there, clothed and in his right mind, the man who had had the legion, and they were afraid. And those who had seen it told what had happened to the demoniac and to the swine. And they began to beg Jesus to depart from their neighborhood. And as he was getting into the boat, the man who had been possessed with demons begged him that he might be with him. But he refused and said to him, "Go home to your friends and tell them how much the Lord has done for you and how he has had mercy on you." And he went away and began to proclaim in the Decapolis how much Jesus had done for him, and all men marveled. A girl restored to life and a woman healed. And when Jesus had crossed again in the boat to the other side, a great crowd gathered about him, and he was beside the sea. There came one of the rulers of the synagogue, Jairus by name, and seeing him, he fell at his feet and begged him, saying, "My little daughter is at the point of death. Come and lay your hands on her so that she may be well and live." And he went with him. And a great crowd followed him and thronged about him. And there was a woman who had had a flow of blood for 12 years and who had suffered much under many physicians and had spent all that she had and was no better, but rather grew worse. She had heard the reports about Jesus and came up behind him in the crowd and touched his garments, for she said, "If I touch even his garments, I shall be made well." And immediately the hemorrhage ceased, and she felt in her body that she was healed of her disease. And Jesus, perceiving in himself that power had gone forth from him, immediately turned about in the crowd and said, "Who touched my garments?" And his disciples said to him, "You see the crowd pressing around you, and yet you say, 'Who touched me?'" And he looked around to see who had done it. But the woman, knowing what had been done to her, came in fear and trembling and fell down before him and told him the whole truth. And he said to her, "Daughter, your faith has made you well. Go in peace and be healed of your disease." While he was still speaking, there came from the ruler's house some who said, "Your daughter is dead. Why trouble the teacher any further?" But ignoring what they said, Jesus said to the ruler of the synagogue, "Do not fear. Only believe." And he allowed no one to follow him except Peter and James and John, the brother of James. When they came to the house of the ruler of the synagogue, he saw a tumult and people weeping and wailing loudly. And when he had entered, he said to them, Why do you make a tumult and weep? The child is not dead, but sleeping. And they laughed at him. But he put them all outside and took the child's father and mother and those who were with him and went in where the child was. Taking her by the hand, he said to her, Talitha kumi, which means, little girl, I say to you, arise. And immediately the girl got up and walked, for she was 12 years old, and immediately they were overcome with amazement, and he strictly charged them that no one should know this, and told them to give her something to eat. Chapter 6, The Rejection of Jesus at Nazareth. He went away from there and came to his own country, and his disciples followed him. And on the Sabbath he began to teach in the synagogue, and many who heard him were astonished, saying, Where did this man get all this? What is the wisdom given to him? What mighty works are wrought by his hands? Is not this the carpenter, the son of Mary, and brother of James, and Joseph, and Judas, and Simon, and are not his sisters here with us? And they took offense at him. And Jesus said to them, A prophet is not without honor, except in his own country, and among his own kin, and in his own house. And he could do no mighty work there, except that he laid his hands upon a few sick people and healed them. And he marveled because of their unbelief. And he went about among the villages, teaching. The Mission of the 12. And he called to him the 12, and began to send them out two by two, and gave them authority over the unclean spirits. He charged them to take nothing for their journey except a staff, no bread, no bag, no money in their belts, but to wear sandals, and not put on two tunics. And he said to them, Where you enter a house, stay there until you leave the place. And if any place will not receive you, and they refuse to hear you, when you leave, shake off the dust that is on your feet for a testimony against them. So they went out and preached that men should repent. And they cast out many demons and anointed with oil many that were sick and healed them. The death of John the Baptist. King Herod heard of it, for Jesus' name had become known. Some said, John the Baptist has been raised from the dead. That is why these powers are at work in him. But others said, it is Elijah. And others said, it is a prophet, like one of the prophets of old. But when Herod heard of it, he said, John, whom I beheaded, has been raised. For Herod had sent and seized John and bound him in prison for the sake of Herodias, his brother Philip's wife, because he had married her. For John said to Herod, It is not lawful for you to have your brother's wife. And Herodias had a grudge against him and wanted to kill him, but she could not, for Herod feared John, knowing that he was a righteous and holy man, and kept him safe. When he heard him, he was much perplexed, and yet he heard him gladly. But an opportunity came when Herod, on his birthday, gave a banquet for his courtiers and officers and the leading men of Galilee. For when Herodias' daughter came in and danced, she pleased Herod and his guests. And the king said to the girl, Ask me for whatever you wish, and I will grant it. And he vowed to her, Whatever you ask of me, I will give you, even half of my kingdom. And she went out and said to her mother, What shall I ask? And she said, The head of John the Baptist. And she came in immediately with haste to the king and asked, saying, I want you to give me at once the head of John the Baptist on a platter. And the king was exceedingly sorry, but because of his oaths and his guests, he did not want to break his word to her. And immediately the king sent a soldier of the guard and gave orders to bring his head. He went and beheaded him in the prison and brought his head on a platter and gave it to the girl, and the girl gave it to her mother. When his disciples heard of it, they came and took his body and laid it in a tomb. Feeding the 5,000. The apostles returned to Jesus and told him all that they had done and taught. And he said to them, Come away by yourselves to a lonely place and rest a while. For many were coming and going, and they had no leisure even to eat. And they went away in the boat to a lonely place by themselves. Now many saw them going and knew them. And they ran there on foot from all the towns and got there ahead of them. As he landed, he saw a great throng, and he had compassion on them, because they were like sheep without a shepherd, and he began to teach them many things. And when it grew late, his disciples came to him and said, This is a lonely place, and the hour is now late. Send them away, to go into the country and villages round about and buy themselves something to eat. But he answered them, You give them something to eat. And they said to him, Shall we go and buy 200 denarii worth of bread and give it to them to eat? And he said to them, How many loaves have you? Go and see. And when they had found out, they said, 5 and 2 fish. Then he commanded them all to sit down by companies upon the green grass. So they sat down in groups, by hundreds and by fifties. And taking the 5 loaves and the 2 fish, he looked up to heaven and blessed and broke the loaves and gave them to the disciples to set before the people. And he divided the 2 fish among them all. And they all ate and were satisfied. And they took up 12 baskets full of broken pieces and of the fish. And those who ate the loaves were 5,000 men. Jesus walks on the sea. Immediately, he made his disciples get into the boat and go before him to the other side, to Bethsaida, while he dismissed the crowd. And after he had taken leave of them, he went up on the mountain to pray. And when it was evening, the boat was out on the sea, and he was alone on the land. And he saw that they were distressed in rowing, for the wind was against them. And about the 4th watch of the night, he came to them, walking on the sea. He meant to pass them by, but when they saw him walking on the sea, they thought it was a ghost and cried out, for they all saw him and were terrified. But immediately he spoke to them and said, "Take heart, it is I. Have no fear." And he got into the boat with them, and the wind ceased. And they were utterly astounded, for they did not understand about the loaves, but their hearts were hardened. Jesus heals the sick in Gennesaret. And when they had crossed over, they came to land at Gennesaret and moored on the shore. And when they got out of the boat, immediately the people recognized him and ran about the whole neighborhood and began to bring sick people on their pallets to any place where they heard he was. And wherever he came, in villages, cities, or country, they laid the sick in the marketplaces and begged him that they might touch even the fringe of his garment. And as many as touched it were made well. Psalm 21, Thanksgiving for Victory. To the choirmaster, a psalm of David. In your strength the king rejoices, O Lord, and in your help how greatly he exults. You have given him his heart's desire, and have not withheld the request of his lips. For you meet him with goodly blessings, you set a crown of fine gold upon his head. He asked life of you, you gave it to him, length of days forever and ever. His glory is great through your help, splendor and majesty you bestow upon him. Yes, you make him most blessed forever. You make him glad with the joy of your face. For the king trusts in the Lord, and through the steadfast love of the Most High, he shall not be moved. Your hand will find out all your enemies. Your right hand will find out those who hate you. The fire will consume them. You will destroy their offspring from the earth, and their children from among the sons of men. If they plan evil against you, if they devise mischief, they will not succeed, for you will put them to flight. You will aim at their faces with your bows. Be exalted, O Lord, in your strength. We will sing and praise your power. Father in heaven, we give you praise and we exalt your name, and we do sing and praise your power. And be exalted, Lord, in your strength, in your goodness, and your holiness. Because you have revealed your deepest character. Your character is that you love us. Your character is that you are love. You don't just love us, God. You are love. And Father, Son, and Holy Spirit, you are an eternal exchange of love. Father, you so loved the world. Once again, we're reminded you so loved the world that you gave your only begotten Son so that all who believe in him might not perish but might have eternal life. You set us free. You set us free from slavery to sin and slavery to Satan, the evil one. Help us to live in that freedom. Help us to live in your love and help us to receive the grace of your redemption that you offer to us. In Jesus' name we pray. Amen. In the name of the Father and of the Son and of the Holy Spirit. Amen. Gosh, okay. So I love this messianic checkpoint to you guys. Clearly, I'm very excited about this. Okay, we begin in chapter 5 by looking at Jesus doing another exorcism. Now, Jesus is going all over the place doing exorcisms. We're in chapter 5 and he's done like a gajillion already. Not only that, but later on in chapter 6, Jesus is going to send out the 12, the apostles, and they're going to, in chapter 6, verse 7, it says, he called to him, the 12, and began to send them out 2 by 2 and gave them authority over unclean spirits. So Jesus is sending out the apostles, not just to heal, not just to preach, not just to teach. He's sending them out to do exorcisms. I mean, he's sending them out to have authority over unclean spirits. And so we have at the beginning of chapter 5, Jesus healing the Gerasene demoniac, who it says very clearly that when Jesus says, "What is your name?" he says, "Legion." Legion means many, right? And he gets exorcised and goes into the pigs, which to the apostles and to Jesus, doesn't really matter because why? Because swine are unclean animals. Pigs are unclean animals. But to the Gentiles who are living in the region, that's kind of a big thing. And 2,000

them. It's kind of a big thing. And so they drive them out of the area. But for Jesus, one human being is worth vastly more than 2,000 pigs, even if pigs were valuable. I mean, even if it was 2,000 sheep, one human being. I mean, what does Jesus teach us? He teaches us that not a sparrow falls to the ground from the sky without the Father knowing and noticing and caring. And he says, you are worth more than many sparrows. So this one man's deliverance from Satan, from the evil one, from evil spirits, is worth vastly more than 2,000 swine. And that just shows us something about how the Lord cares for us. But also, going back to the concept of exorcisms, we have to understand a biblical worldview, and that's why we're doing these 365 days. That's why we're on day 156 out of 365 days, is because we want to have a lens to look at the world the way the Bible teaches us to look at the world. And one of the things about this world is that this world is not just this world, right? There's matter, there's stuff, and that stuff is good. We go back all the way to Genesis chapter 1. God sees all the stuff he makes, and it's good. But we realize, we know this is true, that there's more to this world than just what we see. There is a spiritual world, and we know there are enemies more than just our like natural enemies or our physical enemies. There are principalities and powers. And ever since the fall, I mean, gosh, we're going through the Old Testament, and what do we see? We see brokenness after brokenness after brokenness. And God is like a pinprick of light into all this brokenness. Because after the fall, this world belongs to the evil one. The biblical worldview is, after the fall, the world is under the dominion of Satan. It's under the dominion of the evil one. And so when here is Jesus, and he's not just here to heal, and he's not just here to preach, and he's not just here to teach, he's here to fight, right? When we talked about the baptism of Jesus by John in the Jordan, and then what does he do? He goes into the wilderness to fight. That's what kings do, and that is what he's doing. Every single exorcism is Jesus taking back the Father's kingdom from the evil one. And what happens is if we're living in the kingdom of the evil one, that means we belong to him. Even if we're made in God's image and likeness, if we're living under the dominion of the evil one, that means we're living under his dominion. And so what has to happen is these exorcisms. In fact, you know, I don't know if you know this, but in the rite of baptism in the Catholic Church, there is a rite of exorcism. It happens every single baptism where we're saying, no, you're being claimed for the reign of Jesus Christ. You're being claimed for the kingdom of God. Therefore, first, before you're claimed for the kingdom of God, you have to be delivered from the kingdom of the evil one. The kingdom of Satan, you know, and this is the thing, is wherever the gospel has been proclaimed, this is from the very beginning, wherever the gospel has been proclaimed, wherever Christ has been proclaimed, that always is accompanied by exorcisms. In fact, we have stories of exorcisms going off, obviously, all the way back to the New Testament. But then early missionaries talk about every single time they encountered a new culture, they had to do exorcisms because people just naturally are born into the kingdom, the dominion of Satan. We have to be delivered from this. So there's a man who he's the world's first PhD in exorcism. He's a priest from Spain. And at one point he was doing studies on why were there so few exorcisms done in the Middle Ages, essentially. And his conclusion was that it was because people were baptized. And so because they were baptized, they were transferred early, right? Typically baptized when they were infants, transferred right away from the kingdom of Satan, the kingdom of God. And therefore, Satan had no hold on them. He could not possess them because they already belonged to the Lord Jesus Christ. But he said, even during those Middle Ages, wherever missionaries were sent out, they always still had to do exorcisms. But now, there is this getting baptized. And so here's Satan, who already owns them. And secondly, even those who are being baptized are denying the faith to such a degree, and they're choosing Satan to such a degree that there's a need for exorcisms once again. And that's not to scare anybody, because especially if you're baptized, you're protected. I mean, that's the great news, because why? Gosh, all we have to do is look in chapters 5 and chapter 6, and we can see that here's Jesus and the disciples, the apostles, right? After they get back from doing all this mission work, they just want to go to a lonely place. They just want to be by themselves. They haven't had time to eat. And they get out of the boat, and there's so many people there. And it says that Jesus' heart was moved with compassion for them. And it's just so powerful, like, to recognize that, because they were like sheep without a shepherd, and he's the good shepherd. I mean, this is the same as we saw in the story of Jairus' daughter. No, for us, we think, of course he'll heal a little girl, a 12-year-old girl. But in the ancient world, children were worth zero. I mean, we value children.

children now in our modern age because of Christianity. But back in the day, children were kind of, they were not seen as necessarily having a lot of worth. Not only did he raise her from the dead. Sorry, I didn't mean to minimize what the Lord had done. Raise her from the dead. He also heals this woman who had been sick for 12 years. And just is so good, so powerful, so beautiful that here he is exhausted with his disciples who are exhausted and they want to go just on a retreat, want to get some sleep, want to eat, feed themselves. And people meet them and Jesus says, okay, you're going to go feed them. And this is so powerful. Where Jesus says to the apostles who have now have gone out, right? They've cast out demons. They've proclaimed the gospel in the name of Jesus. And they say, yeah, they're hungry. Send them into the towns and villages to get something to eat. And Jesus says, you give them something to eat. And basically they say, we can't, we don't have enough. You know, for me as a priest, that's exactly how I feel all of the time. Jesus, they are starving. And he says, you give them something. I'm like, Jesus, I don't have anything. And that's what Jesus says. Okay, what do you have? What do you have? How many loaves do you have? And he said, we have 5 loaves and 2 fish. And what happens? They give what they do have to Jesus. And then Jesus blesses it and gives it back to them. And then they distribute it. And this is the model for us. This is the model for us. We give Jesus what we do have. He takes it. He blesses it. He hands it back to us. And then we offer it. And in so many ways, that's what every one of us is called to do our entire life. Lord, I don't have enough. You're right. Give me what you do have. He receives it. He blesses it. He gives it back to us. And we just hand it out. We just distribute it. It's so, so important. So important for us. Jesus says in all of this, he says twice in today's readings, only in today's readings alone, Jesus twice says, do not be afraid. And so especially when we find ourselves overwhelmed, we find ourselves in storms, we find ourselves with little, we find ourselves lacking enough. And Jesus speaks to you today, just like he speaks to me. And he is speaking to me through his word. Do not be afraid. Give what you have. Let him take it, bless it, give it back to you, and then hand it out. That's the model, and that's what we do. Gosh, another day. What a gift to walk with Jesus for these days in this messianic checkpoint of the Gospel of St. Mark. I am praying for you. Please, please pray for me. My name is Father Mike. I cannot wait to see you tomorrow. God bless.

0: was day 156 of Bible in a Year with Father Mike Schmitz. And now we'd like to share audio from a video called Mortal versus Venial Sin with Father Mike from the Ascension Presents YouTube channel.
1: Hi, my name is Father Mike Schmitz, and this is Ascension Presents. So I don't want to like harp on the whole notion of sin, but it's real. It's a real thing in our lives. And yet not all sins are the same. You might find some Christians who will say like, no, it's all the same. Whether you steal a pencil at work, whether you murder a village, it's all the same in God's eyes. All evil is wrongdoing. All sin is wrongdoing. So yeah, in that sense, it's all sin. But there's certain kinds of sin. In fact, St. John, right? So John the Beloved, the beloved disciple. In 1 John chapter 5, John makes a distinction between some sin that is deadly and some sins that aren't deadly. If anyone sees his brother sinning, if that sin is not deadly, he should pray to God and he'll give him life. This is only for those whose sin is not deadly. There is such a thing as deadly sin, about which I do not say you should pray. All wrongdoing is sin, but there is sin that is not deadly. Right? So John says, yeah, all wrongdoing is sin, but there's actually a distinction between deadly, we call it in Catholic circles, mortal, and not deadly sin. We call that in Catholic circles, venial. Now, here's an important thing to understand is that, again, it's all sin. So it's not like, well, it's just a venial sin, no big deal. I just, you know, rejected our Lord, denied him somehow, but it's only in a venial way. All wrongdoing is sin. Okay. But venial sin, what we've heard it described to me is venial sin will wound our relationship with the Lord, whereas mortal sin or deadly sin will actually destroy that relationship or break that relationship of intimacy that we have with the Lord, our communion with the Lord and with the community of the church and the body itself. There are three requirements for a mortal sin. Number one, that the mortal sin has to be grave matter. So it has to be serious sin. Now, serious to God, not to me, right? So like I'd say, well, I don't think taking the Lord's name in vain is that serious. Like simply saying something like, oh my God, like that's not a very big deal to me, but it's a big deal to God. So grave matter. Number two, I have to know that it's grave matter. I have to know that it's a serious sin. Because again, remember, sin is not an accident. Sin is not a mistake. It's, I knew this was a serious sin. And the third requirement is I freely chose to do it anyways. Those are the three things that make up what a sin is, make a sin mortal. Now, if any one of those is missing, it might still be a sin, but I might not be mortally responsible for that kind of thing. For example, I know that intentionally skipping Mass on Sunday or Holy Day, that's a big deal sin. It's a grave sin. If I didn't know that, second piece is missing. Okay, so

0: because I'm just avoiding mortal sins. Think about any real relationship you have in your life. There's some things you could do that would like break the relationship with that person, but there's also a bunch of things you could do that would wound the relationship. Would you want to just do those carelessly? Absolutely not. In fact, doing those things carelessly would probably weaken the relationship to the point where it actually might end up being one hair's breadth away from completely breaking. Here's a really violent analogy. I'm so sorry about this. I heard this years ago and I thought, I really like that. And the person next to me said, that's disgusting. So bullfighting. Okay, so I'm not advocating bullfighting. I'm just saying that it happens. I've never been to a bullfight. I think that I would probably not like it at all. I would probably say, this should not happen, right? But here's what happens, is you don't have the matador just walk out and kill the bull. You have these people called picadors, and they have these small daggers, and they stab these daggers. Again, I said it was violent, I apologize. I'm not advocating this. I think it should be stopped. Anyways, that you have these people with small daggers, and they put the daggers in the bull's shoulders and neck so that the bull gets weakened. It doesn't kill the bull, but it makes it so he can't lift his head and he can't move very freely. So then the matador comes out with his long sword and he has the opening kill shot. This is what venial sins and mortal sins do to us. Venial sins, they weaken us. They make us, we can't see, we can't move, that our relationship with the Lord has been weakened to the point where here comes a mortal sin, bam, takes us out like a Mack truck. The idea is I want to be on guard against all sin. What does St. John say? All wrongdoing is sin. We want to avoid it all. The great news is this. Grace is always available to us. Just because the life of grace has been destroyed in my soul does not mean that grace is not accessible. In fact, even the desire to go to confession is God's grace working in my heart. The desire to pray is God's working in my heart. The desire that I feel bad about my sins, that's God's grace working on me. So no one, whether someone massively wounded by venial sins or massively just hurt and destroyed by mortal sins, no one is beyond the reach of God's grace. You are not beyond the reach of God's grace, regardless of what your life has been. We go to confession. We lay our sins down at the foot of the priest who represents Jesus that moment. And by the power of the Holy Spirit, working through the ministry of the priest, Jesus Christ forgives us of our sins, raises us back up, and restores us to proper relationship. This is such great news. Today, if you find yourself not just wounded, but mortally wounded, go to confession. Confession is the sacrament of mercy. And if God brought this video to your life today, and you find yourself in sin, maybe that was his invitation, maybe his way of letting you know it's time. It's time to be forgiven. It's time to confess your sins. It's time to be back in relationship with the God who loves you. From all of us here at Ascension Presents, my name is Father Mike. God bless.
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4: Catechism in a Year is produced and funded by Ascension and distributed on radio through a partnership with Spoke Street Media. 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You can follow along in any recent version of the Catechism of the Catholic Church. A reading plan and all Catechism in a Year episodes can be found at ascensionpress.com/CIY or on the Ascension app. Yesterday, we talked about who celebrates the liturgy, which is the whole community of the church, including those in heaven.

0: and on earth. Today we read about how the liturgy is celebrated, and Father Mike explains how the signs and symbols help us participate, body and soul.
1: Hi, my name is Father Mike Schmitz, and you're listening to the Catechism in a Year, where we encounter God's plan of sheer goodness for us, revealed in Scripture and passed down through the tradition of the Catholic faith. The Catechism in a Year is provided by Ascension, who produced and funded this program. In 365 days, we'll read through the Catechism of the Catholic Church, discovering our identity in God's family as we journey together toward our heavenly home. Today is day 156. We're reading paragraphs 1145 to 1152. So yesterday we looked at the question of who celebrates the liturgy, and we talked about the celebrants of the heavenly liturgy, right? Which is just bonkers. That is amazing. It's all the angel saints, all creation, the Lord himself, God, and then also the celebrants of the sacramental liturgy. So the whole community, the body of Christ united with its head, the baptismal priesthood, the ministerial priesthood, united, of course, to Jesus Christ, the one great high priest. Today we're looking at how is the liturgy celebrated? Remember those four questions at the beginning of this chapter is, or beginning of this, we'll call it a chapter. Chapter two is who celebrates the liturgy? That was yesterday. How is the liturgy celebrated? That's today and tomorrow. When is the liturgy celebrated and where is the liturgy celebrated? Today is how. So we're looking at the reality of signs and symbols. That's going to be kind of the key two words today, signs and symbols. Basically, that we speak through signs. We've obviously heard of sign language and the way in which people communicate. Typically, we refer to sign language as people using signs with their hands, right? That makes sense. But words are signs. They're symbols and they're ways we communicate. So any word on a page is a signification, right? So if you read the word snow, it signifies something, right? It is a sign for the reality of snow. So I don't know if you've ever thought about that. Even me saying the word snow, that is a sign that to you signifies the reality of snow. And so isn't that crazy? It's amazing. We communicate with each other through signs and symbols. And so basically the church is saying, why would it be any different when it comes to our relationship with God? That God speaks to us through visible creation. He speaks to us through signs. He speaks to us through symbols all the way from the beginning. In the old covenant, God spoke through signs and symbols. We communicate with God in signs and symbols, and in the new covenant, Jesus takes those signs and symbols and fulfills them. He makes them new in making them into sacraments. So we're looking at that today, is how is liturgy celebrated? It is celebrated through signs and symbols. So as we launch into that, into this reality, let's call upon our Father in heaven and ask him to just be with us in this moment, in this day, as we're launching into this day, or maybe you're concluding this day. I don't know, whatever it is. We're asking God to be present to us in this moment as we pray. Father in heaven, we give you praise. We ask you in the name of your Son, Jesus Christ, to receive our thanksgiving, to receive our praise for you, for who you are, for all that you have done. We ask you to please, in the name of your Son, Jesus, send your Holy Spirit out upon us that we can see you, that we can hear your voice. Lord God, in so many ways you have spoken to us. In the most complete and full way you've spoken to us through your Son, we ask that you please help us to be attuned to his voice. Help us to be attuned to his presence, his action, his reality in this world. Lord, for all the all the all the all the all the all the all the all the all the all the all the all the all the all the all the all the all the all the all the all the all the all the all the all the all the all the all the all the all the all the all the all the all the all the all the all the all the all the all the all the all the all the all the all the all the all the all the all the all the all the all the all the all the all the all the all the all the all the all the all the all the all the all the all the all the all the all the all the all the all the all the Because they are signs of your goodness as well. They are signs of your presence. They are signs of your reality. They were made in your image. And so help us to just see. Help us to see you in your creation, to see you in the people around us, and to see you in all things. We make this prayer in the mighty name of Jesus Christ, our Lord. In the name of the Father, and of the Son, and of the Holy Spirit. Amen. It is day 156. We are reading paragraphs 1145 to 1152. How is the liturgy celebrated? Signs and symbols. A sacramental celebration is woven from signs and symbols. In keeping with the divine pedagogy of salvation, their meaning is rooted in the work of creation and in human culture, specified by the events of the Old Covenant and fully revealed in the person and work of Christ. Signs of the human world,

In human life, signs and symbols occupy an important place. As a being at once body and spirit, man expresses and perceives spiritual realities through physical signs and symbols. As a social being, man needs signs and symbols to communicate with others through language, gestures, and actions. The same holds true for his relationship with God. God speaks to man through the visible creation. The material cosmos is so presented to man's intelligence that he can read there traces of its creator. Light and darkness, wind and fire, water and earth, the tree and its fruit speak of God and symbolize both his greatness and his nearness. Inasmuch as they are creatures, these perceptible realities can become means of expressing the action of God who sanctifies men and the action of men who offer worship to God. The same is true of signs and symbols taken from the social life of man. Washing and anointing, breaking bread and sharing the cup can express the sanctifying presence of God and man's gratitude toward his creator. The great religions of mankind witness, often impressively, to this cosmic and symbolic meaning of religious rites. The liturgy of the church presupposes, integrates, and sanctifies elements from creation and human culture, conferring on them the dignity of signs of grace, of the new creation in Jesus Christ. Signs of the Covenant. The chosen people received from God distinctive signs and symbols that marked its liturgical life. These are no longer solely celebrations of cosmic cycles and social gestures, but signs of the covenant, symbols of God's mighty deeds for his people. Among these liturgical signs from the Old Covenant are circumcision, anointing and consecration of kings and priests, laying on of hands, sacrifices, and above all, the Passover. The church sees in these signs a prefiguring of the sacraments of the new covenant. Signs taken up by Christ. In his preaching, the Lord Jesus often makes use of the signs of creation to make known the mysteries of the kingdom of God. He performs healings and illustrates his preaching with physical signs or symbolic gestures. He gives new meaning to the deeds and signs of the old covenant, above all, to the Exodus and the Passover, for he himself is the meaning of all these signs. Sacramental signs. Since Pentecost, it is through the sacramental signs of his church that the Holy Spirit carries on the work of sanctification. The sacraments of the church do not abolish, but purify and integrate all the richness of the signs and symbols of the cosmos and of social life. Further, they fulfill the types and figures of the Old Covenant, signify and make actively present the salvation wrought by Christ, and prefigure and anticipate the glory of heaven. Okay, so there we are, day 156, paragraphs 1145 to 1152. Man, this is just, I think that sometimes, here's what I do. Sometimes I overlook the reality and the power of signs and symbols because we think, oh, they're just signs, they're just symbols. And yet, like we said in the intro here, those signs and symbols are the way in which we communicate with everybody. We would not know anything. I mean, think about, remember Helen Keller? I mean, you might not remember her, but you remember the story of Helen Keller. She's a young girl who was both blind and deaf. And so she could not hear, she could not see, and so she could not communicate. And so, of course, there's the story, right, that she lived in this darkness and in this silence and was unable and incapable, essentially, of communicating her needs, her thoughts. She didn't even know what other people around her were thinking, what they wanted, until along came this teacher, right, who was able to, through touch, communicate the realities. I remember, if you've ever seen, is it called The Miracle Worker? I can't remember, but the movie about Helen Keller's life and about this teacher who comes into her life. And the first time she touches water, and then the teacher like traces like a sign on her, maybe on her hand, the sign for water. And then Helen runs around and she's just like, what's this? And she's touching all these things and wanting her teacher to communicate. Like she's given a name for the realities that she experienced, and she can understand them. That now she can not only hear from other people, she can communicate back to them what's been trapped this whole time inside of her. We can't understand ourselves, we can't understand others, and others can't understand us without signs and symbols. And so here's what the church is saying, that God himself has done this. He's written this into humanity, that he communicates to us through signs and symbols. So paragraph 1146 talks about signs of the human world. So in every human life, it doesn't have to be religious. Signs and symbols occupy an importance because we're body and spirit. We express and perceive spiritual realities through physical signs and symbols. And that's just reality. I mean, I don't know if you ever have heard the quote from St. John Paul II, but he said, the body and it alone is capable
reality, of course, is that here you and I, we've been given bodies. And through our bodies, we are capable of making visible the invisible. What does that mean? That means that no one has ever seen a soul. I mean, I guess we've seen ghosts and things like that. Not everybody, but some people have. But we know when Roger walks into the room, oh, Roger's here. Why? Because the body is capable of making visible the invisible. Here's Roger's soul, but his body reveals his soul. Same thing for us. You know, everything you and I know, we've known in and through our bodies. And so here's what paragraph 1146 is saying, that human beings are at once body and spirit. And so we express and perceive spiritual realities through physical signs and symbols. So here's Roger. He's here, and we know he's here because we see his body. How does Roger communicate anything to us? Well, he doesn't use telepathy. He doesn't just communicate to us in a spiritual way. He communicates to us by using his voice, right? His body, to say words that we hear with our ears, our body. Or he waves and we see him elevating his hand and moving it back and forth. And we communicate to each other with our bodies. So we even can communicate to each other deep and profound spiritual realities. For think about this. For the last 156 days, you've been listening with your body, because the ears are part of the body. You've been processing with your body, meaning your brain is part of your body. These words that you've been hearing me say, that I'm saying with my mouth and vocal cords, part of my body. So we recognize these deep and profound things. I mean, think about whenever you read sacred scripture, you're reading the words of God that are coming to us mediated, right? Mediated through stuff, through signs and symbols. And so this is just so important, because God speaks to us this way. He speaks to us through the visible creation. Did you see the snow falling down, or maybe wherever you're at, it's raining, or maybe the sun, maybe it's dark out. Whatever it is, God speaks to us through visible creation. And we can read traces of our creator there. Remember, we talked about this almost at the very some of the beginning days and weeks of this catechism in a year. We talked about how God reveals himself through creation, that the very fact of the reality that creation exists points to a creator. And the fact that creation is beautiful points to the beauty of the creator. The fact that creation makes sense, right? That we can do science, meaning the creator must be rational, not accidental, not random. So visible creation speaks to us. And then we get to express our response to God. So paragraph 1148 highlights, yes, the perceptible realities of creation, of the world around us, can express the action of God who sanctifies us and the action of men who offer worship to God. And that's just, and it's so remarkable. In fact, not just in like the normal creation, but also in culture. So think about the normal human actions of washing and anointing. Yeah, this just means you're washing, means you're anointing, you're putting on oil on yourself to like soothe your skin. But these normal aspects take on a new meaning when they're brought into the religious rites. Again, baking bread and sharing the cup, or breaking bread, you can bake bread too, breaking the bread and sharing the cup. They are ways in which human beings like bond. You know, we do a thing at the beginning of every school year called Alpha. And Alpha is an introduction to Christianity. It was started out in England, in the Anglican Church. And three elements of an Alpha evening is we first gather for a meal, and we sit down at tables and just have normal conversation while breaking bread, right? But while having food together, there's something about that unites people. And then later on, there's a presentation on some aspect of the Christian life, and then we just have a discussion. These normal aspects of human life, living, these normal aspects of social life, what God has done is he's taken these normal aspects and they've been elevated. And so what happens, how they've been elevated, well, think about washing and anointing, breaking bread and sharing the cup. That's normal things people would do. But in the old covenant, what has God done? He's taken those and given them new meaning. He's repurposed them, we could say like that. They become signs of the covenant. So signs of the covenant that are, I mean, if you've gone through the Bible, you know what those signs are. They're things like circumcision. That's a sign of the covenant. You think like, wait, what would, how could a little mini surgery on a baby, how could that have any spiritual reality? And yet that circumcision was what brought a man into the covenant with the Lord God. And so these normal things have given supernatural power. These natural things have been giving a supernatural power. So anointing and consecration, like laying on

Who comes? The Word made flesh for me, the Lord who died for me, the love made food for me. He comes. To whom does he come? To one redeemed by him, to one allied with him, to one who longs for him, he comes. Why does he come? To reign upon his throne, to reign supreme alone, to make me all his own, he comes. Oh, I am glad to come to thee, my only rest, to lay my weary head awhile upon thy breast, to bring the burden of my grief hither to thee, and feel, O Jesus, Son of Man, thy sympathy.

0: that forever be praised, blessed, loved, adored, glorified, the most holy, most sacred, most adorable, most mysterious, most ineffable name of God, in heaven, on earth, and in the nether worlds, by all the creatures coming forth from the hands of God, and by the sacred heart of our Lord Jesus Christ, in the most holy sacrament of the altar, fiat.
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6: 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Pedro Quiles, our producer, Matt Kabinski handling a phone screening. Ace McKay is keeping a weather eye on social media. I'm Tom Price, along with Dr. David Anders.
7: Tom, how are you today?
6: I am well. How are you, sir?
8: I am doing decent, thank you.
6: Weekend plans for you?
7: Let's see. You know, it's going to be just more of the domestics, I think.
6: Slogging away. Yeah, you can do it. We're going to lead off here with an email from Matt in Atlanta. Dr. Anders, as a scholar, how do you start to believe that practices like baptism, Eucharist, and intercession, how did you start to believe that these are divinely inspired? As a comparative

0: anthropologist, I really struggle with these concepts and view them as artifacts of human culture. Thanks for your insight, Matt in Atlanta.
1: Okay, thanks, Matt. I really appreciate the question. I'd love to go have a cup of coffee with you and talk about comparative anthropology. That sounds like a blast.
0: Yeah.
1: So I think your question poses a false dichotomy, which is why should a Catholic regard it as problematic if elements of Catholic liturgy and ritual are products of human anthropology or cultural evolution? Why is that a problematic concept? I think that's absolutely manifestly the case, right? I mean, I think everything from the narratives of Scripture to the canonization of the Bible to the compilation of the biblical books to the structure of early Christian worship and morality, I think all of it can very legitimately be analyzed in an anthropological, sociological, cultural, evolutionary terms. And I mean, that's mostly what the work of critical history and critical biblical study does. It tries to understand the human aspect of the Christian story in as broad and scientific a context as possible. I think that's just good reasoning. Now, you know, we're not fundamentalists. I mean, I have to keep pounding this drum, but the fundamentalist impulse is to try to carve out some aspect of the Christian faith and say this is immune from critical analysis. No, we don't. There's nothing in the Catholic faith that's immune from critical analysis, right? And Pope Pius XII made this point a long time ago when he wrote his encyclical on biblical studies that the Catholic faith is grounded in history and makes claims about history and is an historical religion. And so the more we can learn about the underlying dynamics, the underlying history, the better we'll understand ourselves as Catholics. So I think that's a false dichotomy. The decision to regard something as divinely inspired or authoritative essentially, it's not a historical judgment. There's no historical Geiger counter that you can place over facts from the past or texts to discern the presence of the Holy Spirit. That's not the way we come to our decision about these things. They're value commitments that we choose to make, right? And the Catholic doctrine of faith is that faith is not something that can be compelled in the intellect through demonstrative argument. It is an act of the will commanding the intellect to accept propositions because there is pragmatic value in doing so. St. Thomas says, principally, the promise of eternal life. But, I mean, I think you can cash it out much more broadly than that and say, you know, I'll talk about me personally right now. The one thing that I think undeniably Christian faith and Christian revelation brought to the world was a heightened awareness of human dignity as a primary moral category. I don't think there's a kind of scientific proof that you can bring forth for the doctrine of human dignity. I just want to live in a world where there's human dignity.
0: Well, yeah.
1: Right? I mean, it's a value judgment, and so I make a decision to construe history and texts in light of that value judgment. It's the faith that suggests that value judgment to me, and then when I receive that information, I say, yeah, that fits my existential needs in a profound way that I probably would not have anticipated on my own. I needed the tradition to teach it to me, but having now been taught by the tradition to see reality that way, I choose to continue to see reality that way. And I think that's just how faith functions.
0: Matt in Atlanta, thank you so much for your email. Interesting one here from Linda, who says, how did a female enter the Old Covenant?
1: By being descended from Abraham.
0: That's it?
1: Yeah. Or by marrying in.
0: Okay.
1: Yeah, you could marry into the covenant family, or you could be born into it. I mean, the same way men entered the covenant,
0: okay.
1: The same way. The difference is that men were marked with a sign of the covenant, which is namely circumcision.
0: Okay.
1: Women did not have that sign, for obvious reasons, but they were no less part of the covenant in consequence.
0: Linda, thanks for your email. A quick one here from Ernie. What are the ways that we can have and build treasure in heaven?
1: Well, Jesus says we could have treasure in heaven by not orienting our life towards treasure on earth, but by seeking first the kingdom of God and his righteousness. And those are the terms of Jesus. And he pretty much tells us what that looks like. So develop the dispositions that Christ exhorts in the Sermon on the Mount, and do the practices that he encourages, like almsgiving and prayer and fasting. You know, learn to control your passions and live a sacrificial life of love. Do these things, and you will be blessed, and you will be blessed here, and you'll be blessed in the next life. That's the teaching of Christ.
0: Off you go, Ernie. Thanks so much for your email. You can send us an email anytime, especially for a future show, because we can't get them at the moment. But if you want to send us an email, maybe we can hit it on Monday. Who knows? The address for that, ctc@ewtn.com. 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It is open. It is not open. It is called a communion here on this Friday afternoon.
2: Hi, I'm Doug Keck, and this is an EWTN Bookmark Brief. Speaking with the one and only Dr. Ray Guarendi about his book, Being a Grandparent, Just Like Being a Parent, Only Different. And of course it's going to be different. You wrote it. So let's talk about the overview. How is it similar and how is it different?
3: It is similar in the sense that we don't have the responsibility of parents, so we have more opportunities to enjoy. Mm-hmm. It's different in that there has been a pretty strong shift away from parenting styles. Mm-hmm. Most of human history, you parented like your parents parented. Mm-hmm. Well, because of the culture, because of the onslaught of the experts, there's some pretty radical differences, not only in parenting style, but in religion. Mm-hmm. Across generations.
2: 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Of course, check it out. I'm Doug Keck. This has been a Bookmark Brief. Thanks for stopping by. We'll see you next time.
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5: Welcome to Catholic Blitz, and today in the hot seat is Father Ken Briganti. Are you ready?
6: Let's go for it.
5: All right, your question is, can someone be rebaptized? And you have 1 minute.
6: No. Next question. Oh, okay. The long answer would be baptism belongs, like with confirmation and holy orders, we call that an indelible mark. You only receive baptism once, confirmation once, you're ordained a deacon once, you're ordained a priest, and those who are bishops are ordained a bishop once. Now, so it leaves this indelible mark on your soul that even when you die and you go into heaven, it is there for all eternity. Now, other sacraments like penance and Eucharist and anointing of the sick, you can receive multiple times. And then matrimony, well, obviously you can only marry once, but if your spouse dies, then you can have the sacrament again. I hope that answers it.
5: Okay. Good job. Come back again for more Catholic Blitz.
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0: It's called a communion here on EWTN with Dr. David Anders. We are live with you on this Friday afternoon. My recommendation is call early because sometimes, especially toward the end of the show, the lines get really full and we want to be able to answer all the questions, as many as possible, on today's program. 833-288-EWTN. 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David, I'm going to be a name dropper. Are you ready for me to be a name dropper?
1: Let's drop some names here.
0: So when my wife and I were in Assisi 2 weeks ago, having dinner with Teresa Tomeo, she told us about her new book. That's about as name-droppy as I ever get. Anyway, the book is a winner. We've got it. We love it already. It is called Italy's Shrines and Wonders, Volume 2, Discovering Sacred Spaces and Fascinating Places in the Life of St. Francis of Assisi. Teresa really has put a winner of a book together here. It's written on the occasion of the Jubilee year for the 800th anniversary of the death of St. Francis. It speaks about many Franciscan places, like the hillside town of Assisi, where Saints Francis and Claire grew up, the mountainside hermitage of the Carceri, where the friars retreated for prayer, San Damiano, rebuilt by St. Francis's own hands, Gubbio, where Francis named a ravaging wolf Porciuncula in the valley where he died. It is all in here and much more. Italy's Shrines and Wonders, Volume 2, Discovering Sacred Spaces and Fascinating Places in the Life of St. Francis of Assisi by Teresa Tomeo. It's available right now at EWTNRC.com. 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I can still remember that dinner that we had in Assisi with Teresa and Deacon Dom, and the food, as all food I've ever had in Italy, is just spectacular. Can't even imagine.
1: Lovely.
0: Can't even describe it, really. We're going to get to the phones in just a moment here. First, this email from Tim in Williamsville, New York, who says, "Gentlemen, I am a lifelong Catholic. Love your show. I am part of a chamber choir. Recently, our rehearsal was held at a Unitarian Universalist church. Being the armchair theologian slash apologist that I am, I was trying to make sense of their belief system, the Unitarians. This resulted in a headache. I was under the impression that Unitarians were Protestant Christians, and yet this church seemed to be very pan-spiritual or humanist, with a great emphasis on social justice activism. Could you please explain the history of Unitarian Universalism? And what is it exactly that they believe? God bless you and the show." And that's from Tim in Williamsville, New York.
1: Yeah, thank you so much. I really appreciate the question. So the history of Unitarianism as a modern denomination goes back basically to the 18th century and at Harvard University Divinity School, when it began to be a prominent theological trend among former Congregationalists, when they were importing Enlightenment critical historical values into the reading of the New Testament and so forth. And you remember Jefferson's New Testament, where he goes through and he chops out all the miraculous portions.
0: Yes.
1: And just keeps the moral teaching of
0: Yes.
1: Jesus. That was very much in the spirit of the age of Unitarianism. So they had initially they maintained a historical connection to the Christian faith. But the first thing to go was the divinity of Christ, and then the rest of the supernatural elements of the Christian tradition sort of followed suit. And then over time, and I don't have the exact timeline on this, Unitarianism they merged with a group called the Universalists, and they sort of slid into the kind of liberal creedless religion that you noticed when you visited the congregation. And today, yeah, there's no sort of explicit connection to Christianity or the New Testament, except insofar as it's, you know, one of any number of acceptable options in a range. You know, I had a seminary professor at a Protestant evangelical church who was once invited to speak at a Unitarian Universalist congregation in Deerfield, Illinois, and he looked at it, of course, as a mission field and a great opportunity.
0: Sure.
1: And I think that particular congregation, they just invited somebody from different religions every week to come talk to them about their tradition. You know, they'd have a Buddhist one week and a Hindu one week and a Muslim one week, and they decided they'd give the evangelicals a try. So they had this evangelical historian come out and speak, and it was all new to them, and they were, you know, sort of open to all of it in a kind of a smorgasbord kind of way. So that's sort of typical of. I have a friend who attended a Unitarian Universalist congregation when I was in grad school, not in seminary, when I was at Iowa. And she told me about being a little bit surprised when she'd send her son to the Sunday school class and he'd come home with pictures of aliens and UFOs that he'd been drawing. You know, so, you know, it's kind of, you never know what you're going to get.
0: I suppose not. Thank you so much for your email. In a moment, we will get to more emails and a text that came in. But first, let's get to the phones, if you're ready, at 833-288-EWTN. Here is Keith, a first-time caller in Nebraska, listening on the Great Spirit Catholic Radio. Hey there, Keith. What's on your mind today?
8: Hi. Thanks for taking my call. I have a question about the end of the Mass. The priest, before he says, "The Mass has ended, go in peace," and he always, at the start of the month, has everybody stand up, identify who has a birthday, and then things have the whole congregation sing happy birthday. Now, this is before he says the Mass has ended. Is this permissible or is it just fine?
1: Yeah, thanks. I appreciate the question. So there is no recognition of congregational birthdays indicated in the rubrics for the Mass. It's not in there.
0: Okay.
1: Okay. you know, my own preference is stick to the rubrics of the Mass, because then we all know what we're doing, right? And then it avoids the kind of tension and stress and worry that people can have when they don't know what the Mass is about to be and whether it's valid or not. So just, if you stick to the rubrics, you know, you don't have a problem. You know, the judge of whether or not it is permitted in your diocese is going to be the bishop. And if the bishop knows this is going on and doesn't make a big deal of it, my recommendation is don't make a big deal of it. You know, there, in the list of liturgical sins that a priest can commit, I personally would rank acknowledging people's birthdays as low on the list compared to some other things that you might get more exercised about. But it is not indicated in the rubrics for the Mass.
0: Okay. Keith, thanks so much for your phone call today from Nebraska. And that opens up a line for you right now at 833-288-EWTN. 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Call to communion on this Friday afternoon. We are live here on EWTN. Let's go to Tom now in El Paso, Texas, listening on Sirius XM, Channel 130. Hey, Tom, what's on your mind today?
9: Yeah, I've always just wondered, thank you for taking my call,
0: sure.
9: But I've always wondered, during the procession, the beginning and end of Mass, everybody turns and watches it, and we cross ourselves, or at least we do here, I don't know if it's a cultural thing or not. Are we crossing ourselves or revering the cross, the book that's held up, the priest, or the whole procession? And just always wondered that. Thank you.
1: Yeah, so there are... when the priest processes down the aisle, and people often make the sign of the cross, again, this is another one of those things that's not specifically indicated in the rubrics. It's a tradition that's more common in certain forms of Eastern Christianity, and I think that some Latin Christians may have actually picked it up by attending Byzantine and Maronite liturgies where that sort of thing's more common.
0: Okay.
1: And I think you will probably get different interpretations from individuals about why they do it. Given that it's not specifically indicated in the rubrics, there's no official explanation for an unofficial act, right? I mean, I think some people probably are reverencing the cross. Others may be reverencing the priest insofar as he is in persona Christi.
0: Mm-hmm.
1: Some may be reverencing the Gospels. Some may be just going along with the crowd. You know, I find myself reflexively making the cross for all kinds of reasons all the time. God speaks sign language, and I like to say hi.
0: Like that a lot. Tom, thanks so much for checking in from El Paso. Call to communion here on EWTN. Still time for your phone call, 833-288-EWTN. 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Got a call from Julie in Yakima, Washington. She couldn't hold on, but she said, my nephew is about to graduate high school. How do I, as his aunt, how do I talk to him about sexuality and respect for women?
1: Yeah, that's a great question. I don't know your nephew at all. And so I don't know, you know, how mature he is, how respectful he is, where he is in this developmental process, what your relationship to him is like, what exactly you want to communicate. All of these things I would need to know much more about to give very concrete advice. You know, hopefully, if he's about to graduate from high school, his parents have brought him up to respect women and himself and his body and their bodies. And,
0: yeah.
1: And you know, so there wouldn't be that much work for you to do. I mean, I don't know if you're noticing a problem that needs to be addressed. And if there's a specific problem, you could speak to that. You could say, you know, hey, I just saw you do X, Y, and Z, and I'm going to let you know that I, as a woman, would be very uncomfortable if you acted that way towards me, et cetera, and here's why. But it really is going to be very contextual based on what this guy's got going on in his life and what his background is, and I just don't know that.
0: Julie, thanks so much for your call. Here's an email from John in Boise, Idaho. Dr. Anders, in your program of May 28th, you answered the following question related to the penal substitution of Christ. The question was, if, as you often state, Jesus' atonement was not penal, how is the punishment due for sin satisfied? Sin without punishment would not satisfy justice, so who bears that punishment if it is not Jesus? Now, your answer was essentially that God need not punish sin. Well, if that's the case, why is that punishment, why is it that punishment is required in purgatory for the express purpose of meting out the punishment due for forgiven sin. And he's quoting here the Catechism, paragraph 1472. Thanks again from John in Boise.
1: Yeah, thanks. So let me just clarify one little minor point in the premise of your question. I don't deny that Christ's death is substitutionary.
0: Okay.
1: Never denied that. Catholics think that Christ's death is substitutionary on our behalf. And there is a sense in which I would be willing to concede that there was a penal aspect to Christ's suffering, in that he definitely is suffering the penalty of crucifixion under Roman law, right? The specific claim is that Christ is not being vicariously punished by God for sins that someone else committed. So I'm very specific about what I'm denying, right? Yeah. Christ is not being punished by God vicariously for sins that I or you or someone else committed. That's the point that I'm making. And you're right, I did make the claim. Someone said, well, the part of the Protestant position is that Christ's death has to be a penal substitution because God is compelled by some exigency of his nature to punish each and every sin. You can't let some sin go unpunished if that happens and God is somehow unjust, to which I say, poppycock, prove it. That's not how justice works. It's not how we do justice. That's not how the Greeks thought about it. I mean, the great philosophers recognize that there's a kind of a sort of virtue of moderation and good sense, and that you apply the penalties of the law contextually, and that you can refrain from imposing them if there seems to be a sufficient reason for doing so. Look at Jesus, for example, in John chapter 8. There's a woman caught in adultery, and the law of Moses says she's supposed to be stoned, and that is in fact what the law said. Christ doesn't say, well, he'll stone me instead, and then we can get off, you know, we'll let her off scot-free. He just says, no, we're just not doing this. We're not going to do that. We're not going to impose this penalty in this case, right? You can do that as a parent. You do that all day long. Are you telling me that, I hope I'm not your child, if you think that you literally have to punish every single infraction that your kid would ever make under any circumstance? Really?
0: A pragmatist might say, pick your battles.
1: That kind of strict application of justice would be unjust.
0: Well, of course.
1: Right, because it wouldn't actually tend to the flourishing of individuals or society or your relationship or anything. Yeah. I just think that's a very counterintuitive judgment that I don't affirm. I don't think Scripture affirms either. So in terms of why purgatory, so one of the criticisms that Eastern Christians have of the Latin doctrine of purgatory is that they say, you know, you're using overly judicial forensic categories that construe the religious life in exclusively in those terms, right? Uh-huh. As if the only metaphor we had for relationship with God was a law court. And I understand the criticism. I mean, I'm sympathetic to it, right? I'm not rejecting the language that the church uses, but I do think that it requires some nuance, lest we fall into the stereotype of which our Eastern brothers accuse us, right? Which is that we're these sort of legalistic fanatics. When St. Thomas talks about penalty in the context of the death of Christ or purgatory or whatnot, he uses the Latin word poena. And there's one passage in Thomas that I think it is deeply illuminating. And he says, well, is the death of Christ a penalty, a poena? And he says, yes, but in an analogous sense, in the same way that we would say that taking medication is a poena. Right, and then you get some sense of the kind of valence the word had in medieval Latin.
0: Uh-huh.
1: He just means something unpleasant you have to undergo.
0: Okay.
1: Right, that's clear from the context. Is it a penalty? Well, yeah, in the same way that taking bad tasting medication is a penalty. Well, that's really not a penalty.
0: Right.
1: Right. It's just using the word in an analogous way to describe something unpleasant that we go through. If the result that we're trying to aim for isn't the satisfaction of divine wrath, but rather the improvement of one's character, then it makes perfect sense to me that, you know, God has ordained the world such that we come to holiness and sanctification and purity through undergoing trials and difficulties.
0: John, we hope that clarifies it. Thank you for your email from Boise. In a moment, we'll talk with John in Missouri. Lines are open for you, too. 833-288-EWTN. 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
12: This is Father Robert Altier. Let's begin praying for the end to abortion with the sign of the cross. In the name of the Father, and of the Son, and of the Holy Spirit. Amen. Heavenly Father, we come to you today through the intercession of the Blessed Virgin Mary, and in a special way through the intercession of the Holy Innocents. And we beg you for the mercy to change the hearts and the minds of those who are causing abortions, the people who are the doctors and the nurses involved with this, the politicians who vote for it, and even to change the hearts and the minds of the people so that they will recognize the dignity of human life, especially the most innocent of life, the little babies in the womb, and to reject the temptation to abortion. We make all these prayers in the holy name of your Son, Jesus Christ. In the name of the Father, and of the Son, and of the Holy Spirit. Amen.
0: Well, we are at the halfway point of EWTN's call to communion, and yet there's still time to get your call in at 833-288-EWTN. 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Let's go to John now in Missouri, listening on the Great Covenant Network. Hello, John. What's on your mind today?
13: Yes, first of all, Dr. Andrews, you are wonderful. I don't want to make you proud, but you are brilliant, funny, practical, and you are a humble person.
1: Please tell
13: I the more I seem to study, the more I get confused. I understand the Old Testament, Jesus would say Moses allowed certain things because you were a hard-headed people. But once Christ came, it seems like there was a new order. And when you look at things like the feudal system in the church, and people were, as I understand it, they were bound under a penalty of sin to almost be slaves within the castle. When you look at the history of the church, and I understand people weren't quite ready, or people didn't have the ability, and the church didn't want to make waves. And as you said a few weeks ago, there's the providential nature of the church, I understand. But even things like later on with Pius XII and Hitler, it just seems like with all these controversies, now that Christ came, it doesn't seem, when the kids ask me, they go, well, why did the church do that? I go, well, in the Old Testament, and I explain how it was different. But since the coming of Christ, it's harder to explain how the church doesn't live up to the gospel principles. If you have any thoughts on that, I would appreciate it.
1: Yeah, sure. I really appreciate the question. So there's a couple of ways we can slice this apple. One is to talk about the development of Catholic consciousness on these ethical issues. And, you know, Christ comes, he's incarnate. He demonstrates the values that he preaches through his own living. He doesn't just talk about them, he does them. He goes and spends times with tax collectors and prostitutes and sinners and so forth, and says, come and do likewise. And so he's exemplifying principles of human dignity and so forth. But in a world where slavery and oppression and war for, you know, by conquest and so forth is just the status quo, it takes a while for the Christian church, even under the inspiration of the Holy Spirit, to begin to work out all the implications of that. And I think it's grossly anachronistic to evaluate, say, early medieval society by the terms that we would evaluate societies in the post-industrial West. I'm not a big fan of feudalism. I would like to know how you would have avoided it, right? I mean, as an economic model, something like feudalism.

0: nationalism developed almost everywhere in the world where you have agriculture. And it's just a, it's a very rational response to the problem the problems that are created by agriculture. When you have a you know, one or two crops on which an entire population depends, and you can produce them in excess of the needs of, you know, a small community, you immediately introduce the problem of having to store your excess grain because you can't control the weather and you don't know when you're going to have a good harvest or a bad harvest. Once you have stored grains and harvest, now you have stored wealth. Now you make yourself a target for raiders. So you have to, now you have to have a standing army or something like it, which means you have to have a military class in order to command those armies, but you have to have, you know, a certain population of peasantry to produce the goods, to support the standing armies in order to protect the grains, to keep the civilization going. And so you find basically that same sort of economic model anywhere there's agriculture, you know, for centuries and centuries and centuries. And there's just not enough excess wealth floating around in the system to create other economic models. I mean, it's not until you get the rise of the money economy in the Middle Ages and the rise of towns, and you stop having barbarian raids from the east, that Europe begins to develop something like wealth, right? And this is the High Middle Ages. They don't actually gain the level of economic well-being that they lost at the fall of the Roman Empire until the 18th century.
1: Wow.
0: We're talking about 1,000 years of economic deprivation. Now, you add to that, you know, like the Black Death, a third of Europe gets wiped out and so forth, mm-hmm. which actually turned out to be an economic boon for the peasantry, because with the crunch in the supply of labor, now people are suddenly able to sell their labor to the highest bidder. And then you start to get, you know, other innovations like, first of all, the church has to warrant or justify trade, right? So that's a development in the Middle Ages. Actually, yeah. It begins in the monastery. So that kind of the origins of capitalism are actually come out of the collectivist life of Benedictine monks.
1: Wow.
0: That has to become okay, right? You have to have money as a means of exchange, and then eventually the church comes up with a way of justifying the economic system, the financial system, that would allow for the transfer of assets, and then you get the invention of the joint stock company and so forth. And these things eventually will develop into the kind of modern economy that we have today that Marx can turn around and criticize for being unjust, right? But I mean, this is something that takes place over centuries and centuries and centuries, and it's only possible to look back and criticize it after the fact. And again, I'd sort of challenge you, like, what would you do in contrast? Like, I mean, there aren't that many economic models you can choose from if you are a 6th century Gaulish peasant. I mean, what are you going to do? How are you gonna, I mean, you tell me how to make it work. I don't know how you make it work, right? What you can do is you can try to humanize whatever economic model you're stuck with as much as possible. Does the church do that? Well, it does kind of a half-baked job of that, right? I mean, they start making a stab at it. So, I mean, one of the things the church did very early on in canon law was to make usury illegal, right? It's a canonical crime, punishable, to try to prevent the exploitation of the poor. Now, it was a double-edged sword, because eventually the church will work out kind of backhanded justification for allowing something very much like credit. Now, it was Christians that invented the forward contract. You hear about the Chicago Board of Trade or the Mercantile Exchange and the mm-hmm. futures contract. Christians are the people that invented this, right?
1: Wow.
0: And it was a way of kind of getting around the church's ban on usury. You could take a forward contract and charge a quote-unquote service fee, right, for doing so. And so you have a way of sort of baking the interest in at the beginning without calling it interest, and that actually allows for the development of the financial system. But you've got to develop that, right? And that's not how you do it any other way. Now, in terms of the behaviorally, and then you have to turn around and reflect on it, right? And it takes centuries to work these things out intellectually and come up with arguments and justifications to imagine how would you think about social justice and economics under these new conditions. That just is going to take a long time to work out. Now, to the more practical question of why don't Christians actually live in accord with the values that they profess at whatever stage of intellectual development they've reached, well, we're morally weak. I mean, that is the doctrine of the fall.
1: Yep.
0: And the wounds of original sin that grace is meant to heal, but it only does so with our active cooperation. And so, you know, the church is not a not a collection of saints so much as a school for sinners.
1: Yep.
0: And some people come to holiness and many don't.
1: Yeah, there it is. John, is that helpful for you?
2: No, yes, it's very helpful. And it wasn't so much the economic. It's just more like when Pope Francis became Pope, he left Vatican Palace and went to the NCO next door. It's more not so much the reality of the economic status had to be. It's much more so why did that kind of caste system was so tacit, the moral weakness.
0: Yeah, I mean, if you were to, you know, go back to say the 14th century, and poll people on their basic intuitions about social stratification and justice. Things that today, in hindsight, we would see as sort of intrinsically immoral or problematic, they would have viewed as absolutely moral necessities, right? The idea of a society of orders, for example, has struck most people through history as obviously the right way to go. Now, you know, in the ancient Greece, I mean, Aristotle said some people are naturally born slaves. That is the proper order of reality. Now, I think he's wrong about that. But, I mean, it takes quite a bit of creativity to be able to see reality through some other way. Now, likewise, if you lived in medieval Europe, European feudalism, and for the reasons I've already outlined, and it's very hard to conceive of what another economic system would look like if you lived in there, and the necessity of that for the maintenance of civilization, something like a society of orders just strikes you as the natural way to go, right? I mean, like, and people who advocated for a kind of anarchy or you know, radical populism were seen as evil people, not progressive revolutionaries, and sometimes they were evil people. I mean, yeah. Sometimes they were utopianists whose schemes, when put into practice, led to horrific abuses. So, you know, it's not immediately obvious that you would have been able to think in different terms.
1: John, thanks so much for checking in from Missouri. Glad that you're listening on the Great Covenant Network. Call to Communion here on EWTN. 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Coming up Monday morning on the Sunrise Morning Show with Anna and Matt. They will welcome Teresa Tomeo, talking about Monday morning's episode of Catholic Connection. Also, Kevin Schmiesing will be bringing you more Catholic history. Always fascinating from historian Kevin Schmiesing. And Father John Gavin will be along to talk about Christian maturity. Sounds like a great program. Start your day with news and information from a Catholic perspective. The Sunrise Morning Show with Anna and Matt, Monday morning, 6 a.m., right here on EWTN Radio. All right, here's an email we received from Jill, who says, if all good comes from God and humans are made in His image, how do we explain innate goodness and compassion that we see in some primates and other animals?
0: I thought you just said it all came from God.
1: Kaboom.
0: Duh. God made the world. The world's good.
1: And so here we see.
0: Yeah, yeah. I mean, that all good comes from God doesn't mean that nature is not of God. I mean, that would be dualism. That'd be Manichaeism.
1: Sure.
0: Nature is of God. The goodness of nature is good because it participates in the goodness of God.
1: Okay. Jill, thanks so much for your email. Andre wants to know, why is sin defined so differently in the Mosaic Law versus in the New Covenant?
0: So, first of all, I'm not so sure that's the case, right? I mean, the Mosaic Law has a lot of legislation in there about things to do and not do that seem to be unrelated to what we would consider the categories of morality, personal virtue, charity, justice, things like that. It adds a lot of civil code and a lot of ceremonial law, and puts a heavy emphasis on the idea of ritual and cultic purity. The New Testament will massively downplay those elements, and exemplified by Christ's message, I desire mercy and not sacrifice. But to draw a kind of absolute line, as if there were a very stark difference, I think is to...

0: to not be true to the data. I mean, most everything Christ said, you find in the Hebrew prophets. I mean, think about Isaiah. He says, "I hate your sacrifices. I don't listen to them. I own all the cattle on a thousand hills. I don't need your bloody sacrifices." Right? I mean, this note of God kind of disdaining the mere external ritual performance of Old Testament liturgy is shot throughout the prophets. I mean, it's all in the Old Testament. Jesus is very much in that vein. I think, you know, Christ offers an analysis and interpretation that carries that to a great extreme, but I don't think there's a sort of absolute distinction that you suggest. And I mean, it's the Old Testament, it's Leviticus, that says you should love your neighbor as yourself. Deuteronomy, yeah, that says love God above all things. So I do think New Testament morality is found in the Old Testament, but Christ has to bring it out and emphasize it more. Now, what Christ will do is he'll say something the prophets don't say explicitly, which is, God declares all foods clean. It's not washing the outside of the cup, but the inside. And especially St. Paul, will devalue ritual purity, as opposed to moral purity. He'll take that to an extreme the prophets don't. But there's a deep continuity there.
1: Andre, thanks so much for your email. Here's one now from Matt, who says, the Catechism of the Catholic Church says that the two purposes of sex are unitive and procreative. Should the unitive be the more important of the two, since it strengthens the marriage?
0: Right. So I don't think the Church thinks of it in those terms. I think that the Church believes that the two are always intimately connected. Right, you don't have one without the other, let's imagine what happens if you just have procreative sex without the unitive. It becomes horrific.
1: Yeah,
0: horrific. Right, I mean that becomes ugliness.
1: Mm-hmm.
0: Imagine if you aim at the unitive and you're completely shut down to the possibility of the procreative. Well, that can also become ugly in a different way.
1: Yeah,
0: right. But when you bring them together, you have a comprehensive, integral picture of human sexuality.
1: So he's saying, should the unitive be the more important of the two?
0: I get that, and I'm rejecting the terms of the question.
1: Okay.
0: I don't think that the Church rank orders them exactly that way.
1: Okay.
0: I mean, functionally, the purpose of human sexuality is to bear offspring, but it has the desired and attended an intended secondary effect of uniting the spouses in that process, which is absolutely necessary for the maintenance of the kind of environment in which you would want children to live. I mean, you don't want to bring children into a home where the parents are not united.
1: Yeah, absolutely. Appreciate that. Thanks so much for your email, Matt. Here's one now from Nathan, and this is a question that comes up time and again. Why is Sunday the Lord's Day and not the Sabbath, which is Saturday?
0: Well, that's because Saturday is the Sabbath, and Sunday is the day we celebrate the resurrection of the Lord. The Sabbath was a feast instituted in the Old Testament to rest from work.
1: Uh-huh.
0: Sunday is primarily a feast instituted to celebrate the Lord's resurrection from the dead, not particularly to rest from work. And, for the first four centuries of the Church, well, three and a half centuries, it would not really have been possible for Christians to rest from work on Sunday. Imagine if you're a slave in the Roman Empire and you're a Christian. Well, you get up before dawn and you run off to your Christian meeting and you celebrate the Eucharist, and then you go home and you tell your owner, "Yeah, I'm taking the day off to rest." How do you think that went down?
1: Not well.
0: That doesn't go down, right?
1: No.
0: You know, it's only when you get the Christianization of the empire that Christian emperors can say, "Yeah, we're going to decree a day of rest on Sunday."
1: Nathan, thanks so much for your email. We can get another call or two in at 833-288-EWTN. That's 833-288-3986. Call or text. Here's a question from Bernard. This is going back to Revelation 22, verse 15, which says, "Outside are the dogs from the city gates," adding to a list of people apparently excluded from heaven. What does this mean?
0: He tells us, those who practice magic arts, the sexually immoral, the murderers, the idolaters, and everyone who loves and practices falsehood. That's the vice list right there.
1: That's the list.
0: Yeah.
1: All right. Very good. Bernard, thanks so much for your email. Adele wants to know, how can I evangelize a Christian neighbor of mine without pushing her away or ruining the friendship?
0: Number one, how about by being the best, most authentic friend you can?
1: Yeah.
0: Right, that you can be, all right? Caring about her, loving her, performing acts of service for her. Not feeling like the responsibility for her salvation is with you,
1: mm-hmm.
0: right? Your job is to be lovingly and authentically yourself. And if you were a Catholic, then your Catholicism should serve the purpose of making you more of the person that you're meant to be. In heaven. And so you primarily lead with your character, right? And I would be, you know, I would be unburdened about the question of how are you going to get her to be Catholic? Because you're not. That's not your job. Now, if she knows you're Catholic and she loves you, she will eventually ask you about your faith. St. Peter says, be ready to answer when they ask you, right? But let her ask.
1: Yeah.
0: I mean, you don't have to hide your Catholicism. Hey, I'm not going to be there because I'm going to go to Mass. Okay, she goes to Mass. She's the kind of person who goes to Mass, right? You know, she comes back from Mass and she's a really nice lady. Maybe I should ask her about Mass sometime.
1: There you go. Adele, thanks so much for your email. And I believe in just a second here, we're going to go to Taylor in Beaverton, Oregon. I think we can do that right now. Taylor's listening to the great modern day radio. Hey, Taylor, what's on your mind today?
2: Hi. So I had a question regarding forgiving someone if they, like, really hurt you and, like, you reconcile with them, like, you talk with them, you talked it through, like, what they said and how it hurt you, but you still can't really let go of what they said to you, like, not look at them differently, I guess. Like, do you have any advice on that?
0: Yeah, thanks. I really appreciate it. So I think you're setting up a standard for yourself that's unnecessary. So, I mean, just let me put it in these terms. Let's say, Taylor, you walk up and slap me across my face, all right, and my cheek hurts because you just hit me. It would be unrealistic for me to say, how can I make it the case that my cheek doesn't hurt? Like, it's going to hurt,
1: yeah.
0: Right? It's going to hurt. When someone says something that's deeply wounding, it's going to hurt. And forgiveness does not entail you not hurting. It really entails your willingness to accept the pain that they have inflicted upon you and without rejecting the possibility of relationship, right? Now, it does not require, forgiveness does not require that you sign up for abuse. So if there's someone in your life who is habitually unjust or unfair or painful or, you know, aggressive towards you, it's perfectly reasonable to say, this is not a person I need in my life. This is not helpful to me.
1: Yeah.
0: But if they're sorry and if they're willing to have a just and loving and mutually respectful relationship with you, forgiveness is, you know, the willingness to have a positive relationship with someone who is willing to have one with you and not hold the past against them. It doesn't mean that you're not going to hurt, right? I mean, let me give you an example. My father died 6 years ago. People who listen to this show know I talk about him all the time. I loved my father very, very, very, very much. And for most of my life, my dad, I felt, was unfailingly kind and unfailingly fair to me. But I have one extremely vivid memory of one time when I am very persuaded that he was deeply unfair and unjust towards me. It still bothers me to this day.
1: Wow.
0: Right? Now, what I did not do was say, well, huh, I'm done with him. You know, and break off my relationship to my father. He was acting out of character that day, and it made me sad, and it still makes me sad. But it didn't stop me from continuing to love him and want to be in relationship with him, even though the memory of that pain is with me to this day, right? I'm not going to be able to get rid of the pain. I just choose not to make that the criteria to define the nature of my relationship.
1: Sure. Is that helpful for you, Taylor?
2: Yes, thank you very much.
0: Thank you.
1: Appreciate your phone call there from Beaverton, Oregon. Here's a question from Tom in Myrtle Beach. Dr. Anders, I read obituaries.

0: queries daily. It seems that so many confidently assume that they'll be reunited with loved ones in heaven, like it's an automatic slam dunk just because they died. Whether it's true or not, or if they deserve it or not, is not my concern or observation, but it's as if this presumption reduces God to nothing, nothing more than a doorman holding the door open to a heavenly club med or a never-ending family reunion around grandma's dinner table. Your thoughts?
1: Yeah, that's pretty much the way it is. You're right. That's exactly how it is. And, you know, Catholic liturgy does not presume that. Well, we have a liturgy for the dead. We have funeral masses that presume quite the opposite. Right?
0: Yeah.
1: What's the point of offering prayers for someone after they die when you know for sure they've already made it to heaven? You know, I think part of that is the larger Christian culture in the United States is overwhelmingly Protestant. And, you know, you can know for sure you go to heaven when you die is just one of the big selling points of Protestant theology. It's one of the things that differentiates them from Catholics. And I think that bleeds over into Catholic consciousness because so much of the fiction and the imagery and the language and the Hallmark cards and everything else just sort of presume that. And it's an easy, comfortable message, to be sure, right? Now, you know, for my own purposes, I don't think it serves me very well to presume that somebody who's died is not in heaven. I take the church's teaching about the reality of hell and purgatory as an admonition for me to watch myself. Right, that yep. I try to improve my own moral behavior and walk with God, not as an occasion for me to be judgmental about somebody else. And you know, if you want to presume your grandma's in heaven, I'm certainly not going to disabuse you. Right, I'm not going to come back. Oh, well, you don't know. You know, you sure might be in hell. That's not me. I'm not going to do that. I think that'd be in pretty poor taste, personally. But I shouldn't presume on my own salvation. That'd be the sin of presumption.
0: Sure, Tom. Thank you so much for your email from Myrtle Beach. Glad we could get tackled so many phone calls, emails, texts. We took care of a lot of things, and I'm really glad of that. Because that kind of clears the plate and gets us ready for next week's Call to Communion with Dr. David Anders. Thank you, my friend. Have a
1: Thank
0: great
1: you,
0: weekend.
1: Tom.
0: And just tackle that list one at a time.
1: Yeah, there you go.
0: That's what Adrienne says. You know, well, how do you eat an elephant? One bite at a time.
1: That's
0: all you can do. On behalf of our fantastic team, I'm Tom Price along with Dr. David Anders. Hey, thanks for joining us. Hope that you have that great weekend as well. Stay tuned on most of these EWTN stations coming up next. It is Open Line Friday with Mr. Colin Donovan answering your questions of a theological bent. Until then, I'm Tom Price along with Dr. David Anders. Have a great one. See you next week. God bless.

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0: Hello there, and welcome to your show, Take Two with Jerry and Debbie. I am Debbie Giorgiani. Jerry Usher will be joining us, and I wanted to share with everyone about the show today. It is The Real Presence. That's right. We are talking all about the Most Holy Eucharist on this first Friday in this wonderful month of June of the Sacred Heart of Jesus, the first Friday devotion. So much to say about this. If you love the Eucharist, if you are so you feel that incredible appreciation to our Lord being able to receive the Eucharist on a daily basis, please, you've got to call in. Right, Jerry?
1: That's right. We love doing this first Friday show, and I am so excited to be on because normally when I'm in the seminary, this past year, Friday was my pastoral assignment day outside of the seminary at a nursing home, so I was not able to do the show on any Fridays, let alone the first Friday, so I am so blessed to be here. And Take Two family, we want to hear from you. When, for example, did the Eucharist become truly real, when you really understood it and appreciated it? Do you have a prayer that you say in preparation for receiving Holy Communion? Or how do you spend those precious moments after receiving Communion? And maybe you've experienced a powerful spiritual experience of Jesus at some point when you have received Holy Communion. These are the things we want to hear about today because they inspire the entire world. Especially, there are a lot of even Catholics who are listening today who don't really understand the Church's teaching and the reality of the real presence of Jesus in the Eucharist. So when you share your lived experience, you're touching other people's lives. 833-288-EWTN, 833-288-3986.
0: That is the number to call, and it's really important that we shout it to the world because thousands and thousands of people are potentially listening to this episode right now about the Eucharist. So if you would like to share your experience, if you would like to share some of the insights that you have gained from learning more of the understanding of the Eucharist, that it is Jesus is truly present, body, blood, soul, and divinity, please, maybe there's a certain prayer that you say before you receive communion, and after you receive, when you go back to the pew,

0: Maybe you could share that. Maybe you could share a mystical encounter that you've had. You know, anything that you feel that could help another soul deepen their faith life, this is the show to do it. And if you're a First Friday devotion person, please call in and tell us, you know, how you've been able to manage that, what it has done for your spiritual life. And what I mean by that is it's a Friday, right? So maybe you're working, and how did you get off of work to go to Mass? Because, you know, it's the first Friday of every month. It is the Sacred Heart of Jesus month, and so we want to talk all about that. So please think about it for a moment. Call in your story, and all you have to do is dial this number, 833-288-EWTN. That's 833-288-3986.
1: Well, you know, be assured, Debbie and I could talk about this with great delight for the entire hour, because Debbie has been in religious education and formation for decades. I am in seminary formation again for the second time around, going to be, God willing, a priest. So that we would have no trouble sharing our love for the Eucharist, the real presence of Jesus. But this is your show, Take Two Family. So we want to hear from you about what it is that you love about the real presence. Maybe you're a convert to Catholicism. What was it like receiving Holy Communion for the very first time as a Catholic? That would be a great witness that you could share right now. We read, we know from Scripture, it's very, very clear in the Bible and in history, all through the Gospel, the sixth chapter of the Gospel of John. Jesus says, I am the living bread that came down from heaven. My flesh is true food. My blood is true drink. And he goes on and on about that. So that's where we anchor our belief. But there's much more than just the intellectual belief. There's the affective reality of what the Eucharist it means to us and what it does for us. You know, if you're a daily communicant, call up and share how much that means to you. And maybe there's been a time because of illness or COVID or whatever where you didn't have regular access to that daily reception of the Eucharist. How much that maybe pained your heart, or, you know, left you spiritually wanting more, hungry for more. So many things you can share about on this topic today, but it's got to start with you at 833-288-EWTN, 833-288-3986.
0: And maybe you just started learning about the First Friday devotion. You know, we could share about that, the promises that are attached to this incredible devotion. Remember, this is the Sacred Heart of Jesus month, which is Saint Margaret Mary Alacoque, and this is the messages she received from Jesus, and now it is presented to us in these beautiful devotion, this beautiful devotion with promises and blessings attached. So the real simplest way, Jerry, I know a lot of people say, well, how do you start? It's 9 consecutive months, so 9 First Fridays, okay? You got to be in a state of grace, receive Holy Communion, or go, you know, make sure you go to confession before you receive, and you really must have in your heart the intention to make reparation to the Sacred Heart of Jesus. So see how it all ties in, and this is just the perfect episode to be talking about it. I love Saint Margaret Mary Alacoque. Love, love, love it. I love that this is dedicated this month to the Sacred Heart of Jesus, Jerry. And I love that this First Friday we all get to spend together as the Take Two family.
1: Not only that, but it's sandwiched in between the Feast of Corpus Christi. Really was yesterday, but most parishes are going to celebrate it this weekend. I know where I am here at St. John Vianney Catholic Church in Orlando, where I'm spending the month of June as my parish assignment. We have a beautiful procession all through the very large campus of the parish here. And maybe you have been involved in Eucharistic processions before. Maybe you went to the Eucharistic Congress that was held a couple years ago, or planning to go in 2029 when they announce where that's going to be. So a lot of things you can offer to make this really a much more impactful broadcast. And we've got already half of the lines full, so that means a couple of people you'll get on and get through right away and talk to Matt Gubensky, our call screener, at 833-288-EWTN, 833-288-3986.
0: And Jerry, you're in the Orlando Diocese.
1: Yes.
0: And I'm sure you probably have heard that St. Margaret Mary Alacoque's relics will be traveling to the U.S., and they're coming through Orlando.
1: I have heard that because next Thursday, when the USCCB, the U.S. Bishops Conference, is all here in Orlando, they're gonna consecrate the United States to the Sacred Heart of Jesus at Mary, Queen of the Universe Shrine. I'll be there, all of the Orlando seminarians. And then the next day, Friday, our Bishop John Noonan is consecrating our diocese to the Sacred Heart, and the relics of St. Margaret Mary will be at the cathedral in Orlando. So yes, I heard all about that, Deb. We can talk more about that as this broadcast continues. Please join us with your take today.
2: What is a patron saint? The classic professions such as soldiers or doctors have patron saints who represent the ideal of soldiering or doctoring. But we've lost the idea of patron saints because so many of the trades and crafts on which the modern world depends do not have an ideal figure. There's no patron saint of plumbers. G.K. Chesterton says there should be. It would be a revolution, for it would inspire each individual plumber to consider that there really was once a perfect being who did actually plumb. Well, Chesterton says, keep before your eyes the supreme adventure of virtue. If you are brave, think of the man who was braver than you. If you are kind, think of the man who was kinder than you. That is what is meant by having a patron saint.
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8: A left-wing veterans group is suing the Trump administration after the Department of Veteran Affairs reinstated restrictions on taxpayer-funded abortions. Under the Biden administration, the VA had begun providing abortions in cases of rape, incest, or claimed health concerns. The Trump administration reversed that policy, arguing that federal law does not authorize the VA to fund or perform abortions. Make no mistake, our nation's veterans are heroes. They deserve excellent medical care, support, and the gratitude of the nation. But intentionally ending the life of an innocent child is not health care. Honoring their service to our nation does not require the taxpayer funding of their abortions. And taxpayers should never be forced to fund abortion.
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1: All right, we're talking about the Eucharist, the real presence of Jesus in the Holy Eucharist on this first Friday of the month, dedicated to the Sacred Heart of Jesus, His Passion, and of course to the Eucharist. We're inviting you to share your love of the Real Presence, how you prepare to receive Holy Communion, how have you taught your kids about the Real Presence and seen them maybe go through their first communions. That must have given you great pride and a huge smile on your face as parents. Maybe you recall your own first communion. Maybe it was when you were a child. Perhaps it was when, maybe recently, maybe at this past Easter Vigil. Who knows? But let's just have a really beautiful conversation about the Real Presence. Right after I tell you about the ordination anniversary of two more of the friars at EWTN, Father Dominic and Father Miguel, both celebrating 22 years, Debbie, of ordination.
0: Wow.
1: Today. They were ordained in 2004, so congratulations and ad multos annos to Father Dominic and Father Miguel from here at Take Two and all everybody at EWTN.
0: Oh, that's so beautiful. Okay, yeah, we do have two open phone lines, so if you'd like to share how much you love receiving communion, you love going to Mass, you understand at a really deep level that you are receiving Jesus right into you. How beautiful is that? How intimate is that? Please dial in. Don't get started with your weekend yet. 833-288-EWTN. That's 833-288-3986. And you can text us at that exact same number. So maybe you want to make a comment. You're super busy on this Friday. We understand that. We want to respect your time. But you can always text us and you can be part of the conversation. So you either call the number or text the number. Now, if you text, it's 1-833-288-3986 and just give us your first name and how you're listening. Give us your comment or your question about the Most Holy Eucharist, and then just know that message and data rates may apply.
1: All right, we're going to go to the calls here. If you're on there, you're going to get on the air, so stay with us. Mary is first in Alpharetta, Georgia, listening on Sirius XM 130. Hi, Mary. Welcome.
10: Hi, how are you?
1: Good. How's your day going so far?
10: Good, good. I love this topic, and it was really great for today. I've been a long time. First Friday, went to Mass this morning. That was great. And but I went to Adoration last night. I was telling what was really great about it was it was a long day at work, and I was so tired, really didn't have much to eat all day. Stopped in the Adoration Chapel. We're lucky enough to have perpetual adoration, and I thought I'll just stop here before I go home. But do you know the Aura Ring, the new, it like gives you all your data on heart rate and glucose levels, all that kind of like the data on your body. Are you familiar with the Aura Ring?
1: I've heard
0: of it. Yes. Yeah, Why don't you explain it to us? Do you wear it around your like arm or something?
10: You wear it on your finger, like a ring. And I just got it a week ago, and it gives you your heart rate, like your sleep patterns. It'll give you data on how you're like how you can improve your eating, your exercising, things like that. But it does constantly take your heart rate, your glucose levels, all of that, so you kind of learn how things work in your body. It's interesting. Anyway, I've had it only about a week. But it does give you, like, alerts. So, anyway, as I was walking into the chapel, it did alert me that everything was high. My stress level was high. My glucose was high. My heart rate. All the heart that gives you, like, your heart volume, all different kind of readings. But so I sat down first row, and I was actually kind of crying, and it was really good cry, glad to be there. And after about 15, 20 minutes, it gave me an alert, and everything had improved. I went from a stressed state to a relaxed state. It told me everything. My glucose dropped, steadied out, completely normal. And but I thought the message that it gave, sitting in adoration, it just said, review what you've been doing for the last several minutes and who you've been spending time with.
1: Wow.
10: And that was the part that I was like, oh, I can't wait to tell my priest. Like, that was just kind of the message. And I thought, this is what I need to do more of. This is where I need to be. So it was a good decision to stop in the chapel on my way home. So that's what I wanted to share on this first Friday.
1: No kidding. Wow. You know, the first thing that jumped into my mind, we've talked about this on the show before, was when Pope John Paul II came to the United States, one of his trips here, and it was in Baltimore, I believe, and there was a church that they took the German Shepherd in there to, you know, to sniff our ass, see if there's any explosives or anything like that, and the German Shepherd stopped right in front of the tabernacle, sat down, and would not move, and almost as if it recognized its creator, you know, and so that was, Mary, the first thing that came to my mind. But Debbie, that's quite an amazing story.
0: Yeah, that is incredible. You know, I haven't seen the ring that you're talking about, Mary M, but I've seen the thing that the people wear around their arm, and it takes similar readings and things of that nature. And it's very interesting because I've read studies recently in general just about you know, praying the rosary, how it lowers the heart rate, all sorts of things. And so this falls right in line with your experience, and see, it tells us, you know, what does it show us? It shows us that, you know, we are at peace, we are centered, we are in a calm state when we are making connection with our God. I mean, that's what Saint Carlo Acutis used to talk about all the time. That's why he would say to people, just stay connected. That's all you have to do. And that makes complete sense, Mary. Anything else you wanted to share?
10: No, thank you. You said that perfectly. I mean, it just made me just kind of, I couldn't stop crying. It was just so, it was just like the best choice I made all day. So, and of course, after going to Mass, morning. I was reminded of that. I wanted to go home and like email my priest and say, I got to tell you what happened today. So thank you for letting me share it.
0: Oh, yeah. That's awesome. Wow. Wow. Praise God. God is so good, Jerry.
1: Absolutely. Well, God is the God of everything, including technology and the Oura Ring and these other technology based gadgets that we can monitor ourselves and our vitals and all of that stuff. I just love the fact that the Oura Ring did not know that Mary was in adoration, but said, keep spending time with the one that you're with. So there you go. God wins again, right? Mm-hmm. Mary, thank you for the call. We appreciate that so much. Anybody else got a story about adoration or about the Eucharist, love of the Eucharist, your first time receiving, maybe you're a daily communicant, couldn't live without it? Share that hunger that you have for the Eucharist with the world, because there are a lot of people listening today who just really never heard this before, or maybe doubt it, mm-hmm. or perhaps they are just completely dead set against the Catholic belief in the Eucharist, because we do have people listening out of curiosity and trying to understand more about what Catholics believe. So share your take on the real presence at 833-288-EWTN, 833-288-3986.
0: We've got Shannon up next from York, Pennsylvania, listening on Sirius XM 130. Hi, Shannon. Welcome to Take Two.
11: Oh, hi, Jerry and Debbie. God bless you both.
1: Thank you.
11: I love listening to your show.
1: Oh, thanks.
0: Aww, thanks, Shannon. We love you. Thank you so much. You made our day.
11: Well, you make mine. And all I can say, for me, I'm a cradle Catholic. I did just go to Mass at the Baltimore Basilica this past Sunday, and it was so beautiful. And just a cradle Catholic, not ever fully understanding the beauty and the gift that we had. And grew up in a more culturally Catholic family, meaning we didn't go to Mass all the time, but we got our sacraments. We considered ourselves Catholic. And then as I was older and more into my adult, it's like Jesus, he is the fisher of men. You go, you receive the Eucharist, and it's like he is fishing for you, and he just reels you in. And then the more you receive, you can't live without it. And I have not missed Mass. I couldn't tell you how long. And I do go, I try to go to other Masses when I can. I did go today. And just that regular reception of the Eucharist, it has made my whole, I feel, I'm so calm. Mm-hmm. And I'm a calm person in general anyway. But just, I feel better able to respond in charity to others as a general rule. And I'm a registered nurse. So I do all kinds of crazy things. But that charity that I feel I'm able to look at that other person and focus on seeing Christ in that other person. And it's not me. It's the Eucharist. It's Christ dwelling in me and I in him. And for all you cradle Catholics out there that don't realize what you have, spend time before the Lord, go to Mass, and you will just be blown away.
1: Yeah, I think blown away is a very good way to describe that, Shannon, because if we really wrap our minds around not what the Eucharist is, but who the Eucharist is, it really is mind-blowing, And thank you for sharing what you did, because you're describing, I think, a journey that many cradle Catholics have experienced. We grow up going to Mass, receiving the sacraments, learning the faith, maybe intellectually, but sometimes the deeper meaning doesn't fully, manifest itself or penetrate until later in life. At some point, what was once a habit becomes, and like you said, in your case, a relationship, and what was once a symbol, becomes a person. It is that person of Jesus Christ. So, it's one thing to know that what the church teaches is that Jesus is truly present in the Eucharist. It's another thing to realize, hey, wait a minute, I'm actually walking forward to receive the Lord of the universe in his flesh and blood. Mm-hmm. It really should give us all pause, Debbie, I think, for a moment just to say, wow, this is really amazing.
0: Mm-hmm. Remember, it was Padre Pio that said, if we really understood, the depth of what we were experiencing and receiving and connecting to our God, we would arrive on our knees. We would do anything it took to get there. It would be But you are sharing, Shannon, how transformative it is in you by the way you conduct yourself in the world. And I think that that is so beautiful, because oftentimes people will say, well, I can just pray to God at home, or I can just, you know, be with God. And that is true. People can do that and should pray to God at home. But when you actually, participate in the highest form of worship, the Mass, and you are receiving our Lord into your very being, of course you're going to be, a little Christ out there into the world. And so it has changed the way you interact with people. And I can just imagine it's also helped you in your ministry, your work as a nurse, Shannon, because that light is going to radiate. That's, again, going back to St. Carlo Acutis, that's exactly what he said when his mother wrote the book about him. That's exactly what he said. The more you receive it, it's a highway to heaven, and you're out there being a light in the world. And it sounds like you're experiencing that, Shannon.
11: Oh, it's been just beautiful. Mm-hmm. And that's why I called in, because I really wanted to speak to those cradle Catholics that don't fully understand what it is that we have. And if you don't fully understand, listen to shows like this and just go before our Lord and just let him do the rest.
1: Let him do the rest. Yeah, absolutely.
0: I love that.
1: That's a great prescription, if I can use that word, Shannon. You're not a doctor, of course, you're a nurse, but you just gave a great prescription to all of us to really draw closer to our Lord in the Eucharist, and that is to go spend time with him.
11: Yeah, so thank you for all that you do.
1: Oh, thank you, Shannon. God bless you. Thanks for listening. Mm-hmm. Thanks for calling in today. We appreciate it. We're sharing our love of the real presence of Jesus in the Eucharist on this first Friday. We do it the first Friday of every month. We have for a few years. It's always a great conversation made possible by you, the Take-Two family, at 833-288-EWTN, 833-288-3986. Don't sit this one out. Don't get started with your weekend yet, as Debbie says, until you've called in to share your lived experience, whatever that may be, of the real presence of Jesus in the Eucharist.
0: And Jesus is truly present. Those words are very powerful when you're communicating your experience to others. He is truly present. And that's what we want to talk about today, and how your understanding of that, and when you receive Jesus in the Most Holy Eucharist, what has it done for you, just the way Mary shared and Shannon. And we want your story matters, because people are listening and they can learn from you. 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Matt's waiting to answer your call at 833-288-EWTN. That's 833-288-3986.
1: All right, we're going to, Mary, hold on. In Sioux City, Iowa, we literally have a break in about 75 seconds, and don't want to get you started going down the beautiful road of what you want to share with us and then have to interrupt and cut you off. So, Mary, hopefully you can hang on just for a couple more minutes there. And we do have a couple of other phone lines that are open today. So, hey, calling all Catholics with your experience or your love of the real presence. And we'll certainly take calls from anybody, even non-Catholics, if you want to know more from, where does the church get this in the Bible or history or tradition? Why is it that you Catholics believe that that's really the body and blood of Jesus? Are you serious? Yeah, we're serious, and we can certainly prove that from the Bible and from history and the teachings of the church going all the way back. So we welcome calls from non-Catholics, even Catholics who are maybe not as familiar as you would like to be, but you want to grow a little bit more in your understanding and appreciation of the Eucharist, the real presence of Jesus. So all calls are welcome on this topic today, but we need yours right now at 833-288-EWTN, 833-288-3986. So again, we appreciate your patience. Mary there in Sioux City, Iowa, I know you're going to share something that's going to really inspire all of us, so please stay with us. The show team today is in place. Michael is doing a great job running the board for us. That's Michael McCall, our producer. Matt is the call screener today. Rich Jesse is handling social media, so we're waving to those of you watching the video stream there. You can call or text. The number is 833-288-3986. We'll be right back.
12: 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In Italy's Shrines and Wonders, discovering sacred spaces and fascinating places in the life of St. Francis of Assisi, EWTN favorite Teresa Tomeo walks with you in the footsteps of this beloved saint. In these pages, learn about his life as a mystic, miracle worker, preacher, and the founder of the Franciscan Order. Journey with Teresa through the Italian countryside to places that form St. Francis's deep spirituality and his profound love of the Eucharist and the poor. Italy's Shrines and Wonders, discovering sacred spaces and fascinating places in the life of St. Francis of Assisi by Teresa Tomeo. 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
13: This is Father Ben Cameron of the Fathers of Mercy and also of Rachel's Vineyard Post-Abortion Retreat Ministry. In the name of the Father and the Son and the Holy Spirit, amen. Lord Jesus Christ, we ask you to pour out your precious blood upon all the women and men in our country who have been wounded by abortion. We ask that you bring them healing and that you change the hearts of all of us citizens, all of our leaders, that we would respect the right to life of every person from the moment of conception till the moment of natural death. Lord, change our hearts so that we would be witnesses to the gift of life, the gift of love, that we would recognize each child as a special gift that you give to us and to the world. In the name of the Father, and of the Son, and of the Holy Spirit. Amen.
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0: We're so glad you've joined us here on Take Two with Jerry and Debbie. I'm Debbie Giorgiani with Jerry Usher, and you are the key person. You're the person we wait for. This is our Real Presence show. What does that mean? On the first Friday of every month, we dedicate the whole entire show to the Most Holy Eucharist. So that means if you have something to say about Jesus present in the Holy Eucharist, this is the show to do it. So stop what you're doing, put the baby down gently in the carrier, pull over safely to the side of the road, and make the call like Mary has done in Sioux City. We're going to get to her in just a moment. So let me give the number, 833-288-EWTN. That's 833-288-3986. 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Okay, Mary in Sioux City, Iowa, you get our Patience Award today, and you're listening on the EWTN app. Hi, Mary.
14: Good morning.
1: Hi, Mary.
14: Good morning. Can you hear me okay?
1: Just fine, yes.
14: Okay, good. All right, what I wanted to share was just a simple prayer that is from the apparitions of Fatima that I say when the host is being elevated and when the chalice is being elevated. Mm-hmm. And it's just simply, Jesus, I adore you, I love you. Oh, my goodness. Like, okay. I adore, I trust, I love you. I beg your pardon for all those who do not believe, do not adore, do not trust, and do not love you. So it was one of the angel taught the children at Fatima that prayer.
0: Right, right. Wow, that's got to be very powerful when you just express it in your mind, right? And it must really. Have you ever been brought to tears?
14: Oh, I think so.
0: Mm-hmm. Yeah,
14: I have very active tear ducts. Yeah. But that was a prayer. Well, the Fatima message, I think, is probably the most important of all the Marian apparitions. And if the Fatima message were more taught, we'd pretty much have everything we need to know. Mm-hmm. So but we are the founder of our Catholic radio station was a very Marian priest, and he did a lot to instill Marian devotion here. So hats off to Father Cooper, who passed away in 2007.
1: Mm-hmm. Yeah, for those who didn't catch the prayer that Mary's talking about, it's a very beautiful one. taught by the Angel of Peace to the children at Fatima. And it says, "My God, I believe, I adore, I hope, and I love you. I beg pardon for those who do not believe, do not adore, do not hope, or do not love you." And that is a prayer that we really all should pray, because quite frankly, I mean, the belief in the real presence in the Eucharist, it's a gift from God. All of faith is a gift from God, but we need to nurture that gift. And there are a lot of people, even including our fellow Catholics, who may be going through the motions, you know, may not really have that heartfelt belief, hope, adoration when they receive Holy Communion. So, and we know that that pains the heart of Jesus to be received into their bodies and souls of those who do not have really a fervent belief and devotion in the real presence. So mm-hmm. I think it's something mm-hmm. we all can pray for ourselves and definitely for other people as well.
0: Mm-hmm. And I so agree with you, Mary. You know, the Our Lady's apparitions, there's so much in the details of when she appeared to, you know, in Fatima, Lourdes. I mean, you can go on and on. I mean, so many of the Marian apparitions and Our Lady of Guadalupe. I mean, so many things that we can learn from the details, right? And it is so important. And I've often said it, Mary, it's so interesting you're bringing it up. I've said, you know, so oftentimes we're looking for the pathway, the recipe. Well, Our Lady gave it to us. And, you know, oftentimes it's all revolves around praying the rosary and praying it fervently and having the intention to really focus on being close to Jesus. And so, Mary, you nailed it. I think it's quite beautiful the way you've approached it. Thank you so much for sharing. Is there anything else you wanted to share with us?
14: Thank you for your program. And I think you do a lot to stimulate belief in the power of prayer. So keep up the good work.
0: Oh, okay.
1: Thank you so much.
0: Thank you. We'll try.
1: Yeah, thanks, Mary. God bless you. Appreciate that. Great contribution to our discussion today.
0: Yes, that was excellent.
1: Go ahead.
0: But don't you agree, though, that the Marian apparitions, I mean, if people are looking for the clues that God, you know, and right there is in Our Lady's words.
1: And it's always really the core message, I think, if I'm not mistaken, is always pretty much the same. You know, pray, do penance, pray the rosary,
0: correct.
1: Get back to Mass.
0: Yeah, it's all centered around the rosary.
1: It's all very, very basic. You know, mm-hmm. there can be maybe, you know, extraordinary things as part of this or that apparition, but I think the core message, the nugget, is always pretty much the same. So,
0: mm-hmm. Yep,
1: yeah,
0: absolutely.
1: Mary's always leading us to her son, just like she did in the Bible.
0: I know, we tend to overcomplicate things as we're trying to make our way back home to God, and it's really, really quite simple and straightforward, and that's the beauty of it. Okay, there is an open phone line for you if you want to get in on this wonderful episode on this first Friday of June, and yes, it's the Sacred Heart of Jesus month. Oh my goodness, what a beautiful time for you to get your call in. 833-288-EWTN. That's 833-288-3986.
1: Okay, let's continue along. Let's go to San Antonio. We have a first-time caller. Yvonne is listening on Guadalupe Radio Network. Hello, Yvonne. Thanks for being a first-time caller. Welcome.
15: Hello. Yes, my Eucharistic miracle is when my mom died, we were very close. We were like twins, and I was inconsolable. Well, after the funeral the next day, I went to Mass, and when I received communion, I thought I only had one host in my mouth, but it separated into two separate hosts while I was walking back to my seat. And I realized that Jesus was letting me know that he shared my sorrows and that he loved me. And it was so very consoling. It was just wonderful. But that's my story.
0: Wow. Wow. Ooh, and being so close to your mother, that must have really brought you a beautiful, loving touch from our Lord. And wow, Yvonne,
15: yes.
0: That is, yeah.
15: Yes.
0: Oh, boy, that's incredible. Can you, I'm sorry for your loss, can you give us your mom's first name for the prayer book?
15: Well, she's been dead over 20 years now, mm-hmm. but I still remember that happening, Elizabeth.
0: Elizabeth. Okay, beautiful. Yeah. Well, we always pray for the living and the deceased. Doesn't matter how long they left us, but your story is so powerful, and I just love our very gentle and loving God to allow you to experience that really, really beautiful miracle, so that it brought you comfort. Jerry, isn't God is so good?
1: Yeah, absolutely.
15: Thank you very much.
1: Yeah, sure. Yvonne, anything else you want to share about that or anything else, your love for the Eucharist?
15: Well, I've never called in before, but I've had so many miracles. It would take a while to, you know, describe them all, so I'll call in another time.
1: Okay, very good. Please do that, Yvonne. We would love to hear from you. Again, thanks for being with us today. Great contribution to the conversation. We appreciate it.
15: You're welcome.
1: Thank you, Yvonne. You know what's interesting, Debbie, is... Goodbye. God bless you, Yvonne. Just this morning, I had kind of an interesting experience that her call reminded me of. Mm-hmm. And, you know, people probably think that because, you know, I'm in the seminary again and, you know, maybe God willing, a couple of years away from being a priest, that, you know, all of this comes easy and natural and you just never, you know, have any doubts or discouragements or anything. But those things happen quite frequently, you know, moments of doubt or discouragement, or am I on the right path, or, you know, is this what God is really calling me to? And I was having a few of those thoughts, you know, even this morning. And then the priest here where I'm spending my summer assignment in June, I believe it was by accident, but he gave me two hosts.
0: Wow.
1: So, you know, as Yvonne was sharing that, it reminded me of this morning. And I think he picked it up and he sort of moved them around in his fingers and trying to see if there was one or two there. And he must have thought there was one, but no, there was definitely two hosts this morning. So that might have been, you know, a little wink from God to me, like, hey, you know, hang in there.
0: Yeah, a comfort from God. Yeah, yeah. Definitely. There's no accident with God. There really isn't. Yeah. I don't know why we always, like, second guess it, you know, like maybe we thought we experienced it, or, you know, maybe that was just, you know, by accident, coincidence. No, there's God. God's got a plan, you know, so I think that's pretty awesome. Wow. I'm glad you shared that, Jerry.
1: Yeah, thanks.
0: Yeah, so there is an open phone line if you'd like to get in. This is turning out to be a wonderful discussion on the real presence, that we dedicate the whole entire show to the most holy Eucharist, the body, blood, soul, and divinity of our Lord and Savior Jesus Christ in the most holy Eucharist, the source and summit of the Christian life, right? We should be shouting it to the world. 833-288-EWTN. That's 833-288-3986. Jerry, I've got the feeling that a lot of people are feeling that prompting of the Spirit, but it is Friday. They're maybe thinking somebody else is going to call in and tell their story. It's so important that they step up, because the more we get, the more participation we have, the more impact we are seeing. So that's why your participation is important. So please share with the world.
1: I think we're going to get another beautiful similar story from Carolyn in Louisiana watching today on YouTube. We just gave you a wave there, Carolyn. Thanks for calling into the program.
16: Hello.
1: Welcome. Hi, Carolyn.
16: Hello?
1: Yep, hello.
16: Yeah. I'm a twin.
1: Oh.
16: And I was newly grieving that my twin brother had died, and then the priest accidentally gave me two hosts.
0: Oh. Wow.
16: So that was a nice little God wink, I guess.
0: Yes. Oh my goodness. We're sorry for your loss, Carolyn. We've done shows on twins and triplets. We absolutely are so amazed about the connection that you share with your twin. And can you give us your brother's first name?
16: Charles.
0: Okay. I put him in the prayer book. You did say Charles, correct?
16: Yeah.
0: Okay.
16: And the middle name, Gerard, too.
0: Oh.
16: Gerard.
0: Oh, very nice.
16: So
0: very nice.
16: We were intubated babies, so Mama was praying to St. Gerard of Magella.
0: Beautiful. Thank you for sharing with us. That's another, you know, like you said, God wink. It's really a beautiful, miraculous thing that God allows for people at certain times in their life. And Carolyn, you were blessed to receive, I believe, those two hosts, you know, so you can always, you know, always, I think, stay connected with your twin. I think I get so emotional how kind our God is. Do you ever get like that when you hear stories?
1: Oh, absolutely. You know, mm-hmm. our God is, speaking of kindness, generosity, love, patience, mercy, gentleness. He is all of these things, so much more than we can even possibly imagine. And when that reality hits home, I think it does. It really should make us, at least tear up a little bit, because our God loves us so much. Mm-hmm. And Jesus died to prove that and gave us the Eucharist as our food along the way.
0: Mm. Beautiful. Okay, where shall we go next? What would you like to do?
1: Let us go to Lynn in Albany, New York, who has us on Pox at Bonum Radio. Hi, Lynn. Welcome.
17: Hello.
1: Hi there. How are you?
17: Good, good. I just wanted to make a comment about adoration, because I know when we talk about the real presence, people think of the sacrament and Mass.
1: Mm-hmm.
17: But I happen to be in charge of adoration we offer at our church for like a 12-hour period. Mm-hmm. And I find more and more people don't really understand, you know, like that this is available and that they can just come anytime. And, you know, we have people signed up for hours, you know, every hour, but people can come in anytime and just sit in the presence of Jesus and pray. And the other thing I think people don't realize is it's not just a Catholic. To my knowledge, you know, the Mass, the Eucharist, yes, that's for Catholics. But adoration, anybody can step into a Catholic church mm-hmm. when they have adoration available and just sit in the presence of Jesus. And mm-hmm. I think it helps people. And for me, it's helped me to appreciate the Eucharist more, too.
0: Mm-hmm. Right. Well, I have to share something, Lynn. I have to share something because you are so spot on. Thank you so much for the ministry work that you are in of being responsible and helping with scheduling adores for your perpetual adoration. You're so blessed to have perpetual adoration. I worked at three churches that had perpetual adoration, and they were just incredible, vibrant parish communities, and I credit the having the perpetual adoration. But Lynn, you are so spot on. I remember so vividly. There was a gentleman that used to come in every single day and make and pay a visit to our Lord, and he was so reverent. And we would all see him. He would just, you know, stroll up, go into the adoration chapels, pray for a little bit, and then he'd leave. And he would do it pretty much every day, because I mean, we worked 5 days. You know, we worked 5 days a week, so maybe, you know, he wasn't there on weekends, but we felt like we saw him every day. And we had no idea. For years, he wasn't Catholic, Lynn. He was not Catholic. He came to just pay a visit to the Lord. And eventually, we heard down the road that he signed up for, at the time, it was called RCIA. Now it's OCIA. RCIA classes he signed up for. And he came into the church. But for years, he would pay a visit to the Lord so quietly. No one knew, because we had 24/7 perpetual adoration in every time during the day. So, Lynn, you're spot on. And I love that you shared that for people that, because there's seekers, you know, there's those that really want to, you know, they hear us talk about it and they're like, well, I want to do that. You know, there's a lot of people who aren't Catholic. One of their biggest things they want to do is go to confession. I don't know if anybody realizes that. That's one of the biggest things that non-Catholics want to do is go to confession. Did you know that, Jerry? You probably knew that.
1: I have heard that before. Yes. Yes.
0: Mm-hmm. Yeah.
1: Yeah, absolutely.
0: But Lynn, isn't that fascinating?
1: Yeah, Lynn. So anything else you want, any extraordinary experiences in your adoration chapel there that you helped to coordinate, or anything else you want to add about that?
17: Well, I'm not really. I mean, I agree with Debbie. I see people come in very – I see people spend hours. I mean, I have a couple very faithful adorers that are there for hours. And it's just wonderful, you know. And just like Debbie said, our parish, too, I think, is – thriving more and more as people start to, you know, mm-hmm. to take advantage of it. So I just invite people to check out their local churches and find what hours are available for adoration.
1: Yeah, please do that, folks. And another thing those parishes are known for when they have a lot of adoration or perpetual adoration is things like religious vocations, you know, priestly vocations, mm-hmm. religious vocations, a lot of young people getting married, you know, in the church and really understanding the sacrament of matrimony. So it becomes a seedbed of vocations too, mm-hmm. doesn't it, Lynn?
17: Yes. Yep.
1: Yeah.
0: Beautiful. Very good. Well, thank you, Lynn. God bless you and have
18: thank
0: a beautiful
18: day. Thank you for all you do. I love your show.
1: Oh, thank you so much.
0: We love you too. Thank you so much. Okay, Jerry, before we get back to the phones, I wanted to share Bible in a year, catechism in a year, every night, 10 p.m. Eastern Time. Father Mike Schmitz guides you through the entire Bible and the Catechism of the Catholic Church in 365 episodes. If you've ever wanted to understand what it means to be Catholic and allow those truths to shape your life, then this is for you. And if you're listening at night, just know that I'm probably listening as well because I listen to it.
1: Very good. All right, we're going to get to as many of you as we can. This is always a very popular program, The Real Presence of Jesus in the Eucharist on the first Friday of the month. Milton will be next in Virginia, listening on EWTN.com. Hello, Milton. Welcome to the program.
19: Thank you. Do you hear me? I am on the road.
1: Yeah, we hear you just fine. Speak up loudly and we'll hear you real well.
19: Thank you. I'm coming back from Mass. Since I retired a few years ago, I made a commitment to go to daily Mass. And I wanted to share with you a couple of prayers that I say, one before receiving communion and one right after receiving communion. The first one is, at the time of consecration, you know, we say, I am not worthy that you should enter under my roof. I went back into the reading and saw the context and realized that the centurion was talking about the slave that was dreadfully ill, I mean, paralyzed and dreadfully ill. So I say right after I repeat, I say, Lord, I've been paralyzed and dreadfully ill. Please send your word to heal my soul so that I can receive you worthy. And then after I receive communion, I repeat a prayer that I heard from Father Wade Meneses, I think, that says, thank you, Lord, for coming to my humanity so that I can share your divinity. And then I start saying, O sweet bread from heaven that nurtures, sustains, and transforms me, please continue shaping me into your image and likeness and help me to, and I list a number of things that I need to change in my life. And little by little, I've seen how the Lord has been able to, with the power of His presence in the Eucharist, has been able to help me change those habits that I need to change.
1: Wow, that's beautiful. First and foremost, brother, I just want to say, you know, what a beautiful way to spend your retirement, making that commitment to go to daily Mass. You know, obviously people who retire, you know, they see it as a time to do more of the things that they enjoy. And for you, that is, you've made daily Mass a priority. That's a really a powerful witness that our relationship with Jesus, you know, doesn't retire when we do.
0: I agree, I guess
1: is what I could say, you know. But, you know, one thing I've noticed about people with a deep Eucharistic devotion is that they rarely approach Holy Communion casually.
0: Mm-hmm.
1: And you're talking about, Milton, you know, You pray on the front end of receiving communion and on the back end. You've got these beautiful kind of bookend prayers that you pray that really, I'm sure, makes our Lord's Eucharistic heart very, very pleased. Very pleased.
0: Yeah.
19: Thank you.
0: Yeah, Milton, I'll tell you, you just inspired me. I just love how you're just, your intention, you're putting your deep, deep prayerful attention, intention to receive the absolute connection. Again, going back to the word connection, Milton, it's just so, and then you're sharing the fruits of that. It's working in your own life, how it's deepened your own spiritual life. Way to go. That's so awesome. I think you're in a beautiful phase of your spiritual journey. Are you feeling it?
19: Well, yes. And thank the Lord. I thought that I was not going to be busy anymore, but the Lord has filled up my time and my wife's time with our time as part of the Couples of Christ, which is a community that initiated in the Philippines, and the Lord invited us to be part of them. Now we've done some missions in Latin America because we also speak Spanish. So we're busier than ever.
1: Oh, wonderful. God bless you.
0: That's awesome.
1: Doesn't that happen so often, though?
0: Yeah. Wow, amazing. Milton, check in with us again. We'd love to journey with you, okay?
19: Thank you, and thank you for everything that you do, your prayers and your program.
1: Thank you, Milton.
19: And not missing this light spirit.
1: Oh, thank you. You're very kind. Thank you. It's your show, Milton. We just get to be on with you and the rest of the Take-Two family every day. That's a blessing that we have. So thank you. Wow. Let's get along here as to as many calls as we can. Diane is in Piedmont, South Dakota, and our friends at Real Presence Radio carry Take-Two there. Hi, Diane. Welcome.
20: Hi. How are you?
1: Doing really well now. Thanks for calling.
20: Thank you for taking my call. I just wanted to share the fact that I try to get to Mass every morning. Father has Mass at 8 o'clock, and then we have a little coffee group, and we go across the street and just share. And these people have become such an important part of my life. Mm-hmm. And then this last year, I kind of dragged my feet about adoration, which I'm ashamed to say. But anyway, the secretary called and said, well, we have an opening that's a permanent time to fill in, and it's at 3 o'clock on Wednesdays. And I just felt like God said, listen, you need to come and visit with me. So on Wednesdays from 3 to 4, I go in and I look at Jesus, and he looks at me, and it's such a peaceful time. But starting the day with Eucharist, there's nothing like it. Mm-hmm. And I may be feeling down and dragging my butt around, and I just feel so much better when I receive Jesus. Mm-hmm. And it's just an amazing feeling. And for people who don't have, we're so lucky to have a parish priest, but for people who don't have that, it's hard. It's a lonesomeness for me. Mm-hmm. It's a yearning that's so deep in my heart and my soul. And I need that so bad. I need all the help I can get, actually.
1: We all do, Diane.
21: Yeah, oh, yeah. Wow.
20: I hope someday to meet the two of you. I enjoy your program so much. I enjoy the tenderness and consideration that you show everyone. And that means a lot.
21: Oh.
1: Wow. Praise God. Yeah, we just...
21: Thank you.
1: Yeah, we just feel like when we say Take-Two family, I mean, we don't throw that word around. You know, EWTN has never thrown that word around lightly. It's always been a family at EWTN, and definitely is with the Take-Two family. Diane, thank you. That music is cueing us that our time to wrap up today is coming to a close. Kyle in McKinney, Texas, we're not going to get to you. Lucy in San Antonio wanted to share, you've been an extraordinary minister for 15 years. But until a recent call, just a couple calls ago, you never thought about how easy it is to go to adoration. So maybe Lucy will start doing that. And I know that we all can learn and grow from what we've heard from our callers today on Take Two with Jerry and Debbie. It's been an amazing conversation. As always, I want to thank you, the Take Two family. I want to thank the show team again, Matt, Michael, and Rich. On Monday, how did your parents' marriage help to shape yours, for better or for worse? That'll be our topic on Monday. So until then, I want to wish you a beautiful and blessed weekend. We'll see you real soon.
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2: Welcome to the Wisdom of Father Groeschel. 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
3: Hello, I'm Father Benedict Groeschel of the Franciscan Friars from the South Bronx in New York City, and I'm very happy to present the next and fifth segment of our series on God's mercy in your life. And today we're going to speak about God's mercy in the mystery of our own salvation. I mentioned a little earlier in this series that one of the most painful and at times most damaging experiences in life is to feel that those who love you don't like you, or that someone who officially is there to love you like a relative can't stand you. An equally damaging feeling is that we have accomplished nothing, that our lives have been spent uselessly. And it's a fact of developmental psychology, in the American culture at least, that a great many older middle-age people feel exactly that way. They feel that they have wasted their lives, that they have not achieved their potential, that what they set out to do has not been accomplished. One thinks immediately of parents who've done their best to raise their children as best they could, to give them a good life and to give them faith, and the children drift away. They take totally different values. They reject perhaps even the faith that they have received. And the parents wonder, did I do something wrong? Was it my fault? I'll be honest with you, this is a feeling that also comes to many members of the clergy. We live in times of unbelief. Attendance at church in the United States has dropped at least 50% in 30 years. And so many times I hear clergy say, you know, you get up to preach, people don't seem to be interested, and they don't even seem to know what you're talking about. They have no real understanding of the meaning of the Christian religion and the divine mysteries that it reveals. And so we come to a question about salvation. Is God using your life, my life, not only to bring us to salvation, but to bring to salvation those who are dear to us? Now, let me start out with a reading, again from St. Luke. And initially, this reading may not seem to be very positive to you. I've already mentioned

0: how St. Luke wrote the Gospel of Divine Mercy. But you know, St. Luke didn't make it up. He had to rely on what he had been told about the life of our Lord. He had to speak to the apostles, apparently to St. Peter, to other apostles, to get stories that were handed down. And one of the parables of Jesus, one of his very best known, is the parable in the 8th chapter of St. Luke, the parable of the sower. Now remember, I'm speaking about the mercy of God. And let's construct the scene. Our Lord was preaching up in Galilee. Initially, he attracted a tremendous amount of attention. He started with a rather spectacular sign, the blessing and transformation of the water into wine at the wedding feast of Galilee. He went around from place to place working miracles, healing the paralytic man, delivering those who had evil spirits, healing the man with the withered arm. These were spectacular. And the humble apostles, fishermen and farmers from Galilee, they felt immensely astonished to be drawn into this life, which was at least the life of a prophet and perhaps the life of Messiah himself. But you know, quite honestly, they got disappointed in him. They expected him to go down to Jerusalem and maybe to turn the gates of the temple into gold, to work marvelous miracles there in the temple before the high priest, before the Pharisees and scribes and Sadducees, before the Romans, and everybody would believe in him. And they, these countrymen, these fellows from the backwoods, they would be the big cheese. They would be his disciples in the big conversion of the world. And what did he do? He stayed up in the country. He stayed up with the poor people. When he went down into the city, he got into trouble, fights, arguments with the powers that be. And already they were becoming disappointed in him. There was the event when he fed the thousands in the mountains and the hills in a place called Takba. You can go there now. It's right near Capernaum. And then he got up and he said to this crowd of people who were literally eating out of his hand, "Unless you eat the flesh of the Son of Man and drink his blood, you will not have life within you." They never heard anything like that. And they left. Standing there where the bus stop is now, just a little cluster of apostles. And he goes up and he says to them, "Are you going to leave too?" And Peter says, "Who will we go to? Because you have the words of eternal life." But understood in that statement is, we don't know what you're doing. Why did you drive these people away? He was a disappointing prophet, a flawed Messiah. And people thought that all along. And so he gave a parable. And the parable itself has a disappointment in it. Remember, our Lord is the Son of God, but he's also a human being. He experiences disappointment. He wept over Jerusalem. He was tired. He became frustrated with the apostles. "Unbelieving generation, how long will I put up with you all?" He was very young, only 30 years old. And although some people were listening, some people were not. And he gives this parable in Luke 8. "A sower went out to sow his seed, and as he sowed, some fell along the path and was trodden underfoot, and the birds of the air devoured it. And some fell on the rock, and as it grew up, it withered away, because it had no moisture. And some fell among the thorns, and the thorns grew with it and choked it. And some fell on good soil and grew and yielded 100-fold. And then he cried out, 'Let him who has ears to hear, hear it.'" You know, that's a disappointing parable. He's saying, Here I am, the sower. I'm sowing the word of God. And some people are listening, and some people are not. Some listen at first, but they fall away. Later on, he will explain that they fall away because of the cares of the world. Or they grow up among the weeds. They lose their initial enthusiasm. They lose their faith, ultimately. And some of the seed bears good fruit. And this are those who hear the word of God and receive it and let it grow. Now, you might say to me that this sounds like a parable. It hasn't much to do with divine mercy. Does it include my son, who I raised and who I gave a good religious education, and now he never goes to church? Does it include my daughter, who used to be very interested in these things and has now withered away and totally involved with worldly concerns? Is that what you're trying to say? I'm trying to say that that's part of the drama. And if we are going to be believers in God's mercy, we must be prepared for that to happen. God's mercy comes into the world, and only a relatively small number of people receive it and keep the seed growing in their heart. Now, if that be the case, what happens to everybody else? Is the story over when the seed is gone? Over and over again in the New Testament, it's perfectly obvious that John and Paul and James work very hard to recall believers, those who had believed in Christ, to a return to their faith. I sometimes wonder how people can be assured that they are without any doubt saved when we have the parables and the Pauline and Johannine writings and the Epistle of James written to believers, written to those who had received the Word of God, cautioning and warning them all over again and again not to slide back, not to conform themselves to the world, to repent, to become strong, to be renewed in the Spirit. How can this be if these people are irrevocably saved? Oh, it is true that St. Paul says, I am sure that neither death nor life, nor angels, nor principalities, nor powers, nor things present, nor things to come, nor height, nor depth, nor any other creature shall separate us from the love of God, which is in Christ Jesus our Lord. He does say that, but we have to put that together with the warnings that St. Paul gives in epistle after epistle, in Corinthians, in Thessalonians, especially in Galatians, to people who were already Christians, baptized, members of the family of faith. He warns them not to slide back, not to conform themselves to the world. He tells them that he works out his own salvation in fear and trembling, lest he who has preached to others should himself be found wanting. One of the most beautiful things about divine mercy is that from it there is no escape. Divine mercy comes out time and time and time again. Divine mercy is relentless. It is true in the life of our Lord that we do not have an opportunity while he is alive to see him call back someone who had drifted away. But in his death, in the drama of his death and resurrection and ascension, that's exactly what we see. We see the betrayal of the apostles and the disciples. We see them fall away tragically. He even predicts this in John. Satan has desired Peter to have you and shift you as wheat, but I have prayed for you we see them fall away. And we see one of them fall away, as far as we can tell, irrevocably, Judas Iscariot. You know, it's an important fact that we often don't think about, but nobody bore witness to Jesus either before the Roman governor Pilate or before the high priest. There were no witnesses for him. The one group of people who would have borne witness to him could not do so. It's very ironic. Women were not allowed to testify in court unless they were defendants themselves. And so there were women who would have testified. And these women did the best they could. They came and they stood at Calvary. And there stood by the cross of Jesus his mother's sister, Mary, the wife of Clopas, Mary Magdalene, Joanna, the other Mary, who she is, different other women are alluded to, and the other women who came up with him out of Galilee. They were witnesses there to the crucifixion. John the Apostle was there, but apparently when he was in the courtyard, he ran away. He did not say anything, even though he was known to the high priest. Joseph of Arimathea and Nicodemus were members of the Sanhedrin. They didn't come. They came late, after the crucifixion and death had been accomplished. The one group of witnesses couldn't say anything. And to me, this will be to their eternal credit, that the women who followed Jesus, as well as the women of Jerusalem, who bewailed him on the Via Dolorosa, they did the best they could to be witnesses to his innocence. Now, the rest of them all fell away, and he called them back. You know, there's a little joke about this. St. Peter arrives back at the upper room, pounds on the door, the apostles all come. What's the matter? He says, the good news and the bad news. They said, what's the good news? Jesus has risen from the dead. They said, there can't be any bad news after that. He said, oh yes, he'd like to discuss last Friday with us. And yet when he discusses last Friday with them, what does he say? Peace be to you. Shalom. When he brings it up to Peter, breaks his heart there by the Sea of Galilee near Capernaum, says, Peter, do you love me more than these? And he repeats it three times, reminding Peter of his triple betrayal. Feed my lambs, feed my sheep, he says. You're not going to be much of a Christian unless you are prepared for the fact that you may fall away. Let him who stands take care lest he fall. Every real Christian must be prepared for the fact that without the daily assistance of the Holy Spirit, he or she can fail God and fall away. Otherwise, a person is caught in a terrible web of pride and deprived of the virtue of hope, one of the important, essential theological virtues. To be absolutely certain that you are saved is to make no room for the virtue of hope, as St. Paul very pointedly discusses in the 8th chapter of the Epistle to the Romans. No. Although we believe that Jesus has saved us, we believe in the mercy of God, we must face the fact that our human free will may intrude and intervene, and that we, who have perhaps said, Lord, Lord, many times, that we may not enter into the kingdom of heaven. When he describes the last judgment, our Lord says, they will say to me, Lord, did we not know you? Did we not worship you? Were we not with you? Did we not heal in your name? And he will say, I did not know you. I don't know who you are. That should be a great warning. Now, I give this talk, as I give all my talks on EWTN, to the devout Christians, devout people. And I give a warning. Probably because so many different people watch these programs, somebody is watching right now who has drifted far away from God. They're visiting someone or staying in a motel and they put on the cable TV and the usual garbage and they keep pushing the button. And they come around to this strange-looking creature and they're wondering if this is a rerun of King Arthur or Friar Tuck. Who is this funny-looking monk? And if you're one of those people who just watched by accident, my message to you is that the mercy of God awaits you. It awaits you. You may be one of those that are spoken of in the parable. Into your soul may the seed of God have been sown in the past, and it's been trampled underfoot or taken off or destroyed. It comes back. It came back to the apostles. The history of Christianity is filled with the stories of people who were once Christians, who strayed away, who got lost, who were carried off, and they were given another chance. Not like Paul. Paul was called once in 2 minutes on the road to Damascus, and he followed through for the rest of his life, although he said, I have fear and trembling as I work out my salvation. But on the other hand, there are many, many others who, like Peter and the apostles, for fear, for worldliness, for one reason or another, strayed away. The mercy of God speaks to them. It speaks to you. Each one of us, even those who try to lead devout lives, we know very well that at the end of the day, we must say, Lord, have mercy on me. I'll be honest with you. The longer you work at the spiritual life, the more do you become aware of your shortcomings. The more are you appalled and overwhelmed by your failure to respond to grace. My cardiologist told me, I'm one of those people that has the kind of heart trouble that you die in your sleep. Well, it was very consoling. But I'll tell you, it led me to one good thing. Do I say my night prayers very well? Very, very well. I'm into heavy-duty night prayers. Because when I wake up, I may be speaking to St. Peter and trying to explain myself. Now, the end of the day, I pause to look at my faults, my sins, my failures. And as I get older, they seem to me to be worse, to be more ungrateful, to be more stupid, to be more idiotic, to be more indefensible, to be more needing of repentance. I enjoy working with the very poor and with those whom society calls the sinful because I feel at home with them. They come before God with nothing to offer, with empty hands, like the publican in the parable of the publican and the Pharisee. They kneel before God and simply ask his forgiveness. That's what we should all be doing. That's where every one of us should be. We should ask for the mercy of God in that way. Many clergy have the opportunity to see the mercy of God visited on people. A couple of years ago, a priest friend of mine called me up and he said, I want you to see a man who's dying of cancer. And I said, Father, please, my basic job is to work with priests and do spiritual direction for priests, and I generally only see clergy. So I see some Protestant clergy too. Once in a while, I might even see a rabbi who comes by for a little advice. But I can't open the door any wider because I can't handle all the people I'm trying to see now. Oh, he says, you have to see this man. He watches you on EWTN. Well, all right. And he was dying. Handsome young man. Didn't look like he was dying when he came. And he came in an expensive car, a Jaguar. And in our neighborhood in the South Bronx, there are no Jaguars around. There's a few lions and tigers, but no Jaguars. And the police came around to find out about the car. And I talked to him, and he didn't look to me like he was dying, but he was. And he had told me that he had been raised a Catholic, dropped out of the church in college, that he found his faith again, and 2 months later he found out he had cancer. But no regrets. No regrets at all. He was filled with enthusiasm. He wanted to get ready to go. He says, I'm putting my affairs in order. I'm taking care of my family. I'm giving money to the poor. And I'm reading. I'm listening to tapes. And I'm looking at tapes. Get me ready. So we started. And every time he'd come to see me, he was enthusiastic. And he was bringing clothes and things for the poor. And tell me about this and explain that. And where is this in the Bible? And where do you get that in the New Testament? It was marvelous. I forgot he was dying. And then on the day after Thanksgiving, he told me that he was quite ill. He had about 3 or 4 months to go, and that he was dying of AIDS. I never knew that. And he told me that in high school he had realized he was different from other people, and he tried to pretend, but it didn't work. And in college, he just let himself go. But no regrets. A few days later, I got a call that he was in the hospital. And I went down to see him. And so I talked to him, and he was enthusiastic. His father, he said, don't worry about me. I'll be out of the hospital a short time. I've got a few things to do, but Jesus is waiting for me. I was in the city unexpectedly 2 days later, and I stopped over to the hospital. And Sister Margaret was waiting for me when I got out of the elevator, and she said, there's been a change. He's very ill. They're downstairs working on him. I said, should I give him the holy anointing, the anointing called for in the Epistle of James? And she said, yes. So he came up, and he had received Holy Communion every day. He could hardly breathe. I anointed him. He could hardly speak, but he said, Father, don't be worried. Jesus is waiting for me. I'm not frightened. I'm so grateful to you, to everyone, to God. I said, I'll be back to see you, Bill, tomorrow. He died 45 minutes after I left. He was ready. How great is the mercy of God. I never saw anyone die so peacefully. I never saw anyone so enthusiastic to embrace the mercy of God. The sower went forth to sow, and one little seed must have survived, and from it came a hundredfold. Brothers and sisters, if you're worried about others, believe in the mercy of God. If you're worried about others, start thinking about yourself and how you need the mercy of God. The mercy of God will overcome. There is no escape from it. It is all powerful. It comes, and Christ knocks on the door of the human heart. As I think of my friend, so ready to go, I could be jealous. I could be envious of someone who died so peacefully, so joyfully, with no regrets, and absolutely certain that when he closed his eyes on that hospital room, he was going to open them, looking into the eyes of his Savior, your Savior, and mine.
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10: 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Welcome to Bookmark. Great to have you. And, of course, people may have seen you on with the great Father Mitch on EWTN Live. I'm sure doing a great great discussion you had on this book at this time. This seems to be a topic that really has resonance with society today, that people are starting to become aware of the fallout of the sexual revolution. Is that why you decided to write this book?
11: Yes, I think there's been a shift where it's no longer possible to pretend that everything is well. We have places like the New York Times, the Atlantic, the Guardian, these left-wing, very non-Christian cultural and news outlets, nonetheless worrying about the problems of declining birth rates, declining marriage rates, what porn is doing to young men and how they treat young women, all of these things. So I think there is a cultural shift there where Christians can proclaim the truth.
10: Right. If they're strong in their faith and they believe in their faith and they're supported by their church, all those things help.
11: They do help.
10: And help a lot. In the foreword, Ryan T. Anderson writes, the sexual revolution has been a disaster. The so-called Summer of Love, I remember that's 1967. That was San Francisco. Everything was going to be wonderful. Didn't turn out that way. Unborn babies, you know, who never got to see the light of day. Kids who grew up without a father. One of the things I thought was interesting in this analysis, and even what you said, was something I thought was really important to for people to understand who didn't live during that time. That many of these ideas were not just, oh, let's try this crazy idea. It was that people believed that somehow, you know, the pill made it so, you know, people could be more intimate without fear of having too many children, or I'm not ready to have a child, or that if you allowed pornography to get to people, well, then these people would leave other people alone. There was a lot of, at least, psychobabble that sort of made sense to people, but in retrospect was a disaster.
11: Yes, well, it was a bit utopian, but the premise was that if we got rid of the restraints and let people indulge themselves, do what they want, they'd be happier, they'd be fulfilled. they would be their authentic selves. And it hasn't worked that way. Americans report being lonelier than ever. Americans are less likely to be married or even living with someone than ever. Americans, and again, the sexual revolution was supposed to deliver at least lots of good sex. Right. And yet Americans say they are less satisfied with their sex lives and they're having less sex on average.
10: Right, right.
11: The reason is when you break apart the committed relationships of marriage, people aren't happy, they're not fulfilled. That's not how God meant us to live. Instead, they end up alone and often unhappy, hurt, and hurting others.
10: Right, because it's not recreational. There's an intimacy to it that makes sex what it's supposed to be. There has to be a connectedness. There has to be a relationship thing. And as you say, with the hookup generation and these kinds of things, where how do you build that intimacy?
11: Yeah, there's
10: especially for women.
11: Yes. And there's something beautiful in the Christian understanding of marriage as encompassing the whole of the person, mm-hmm. sex as a complete self-giving to someone who right. you have promised to be with through whatever else. Those vows are, they're commonplace, but they're incredibly powerful. For better, for worse, for richer, for poorer, it's a beautiful promise that tells right. this person, whatever fate throws at us, I am with you. And that is then, of course, an apt illustration, an apt image right. of Christ's love for his church.
10: Yeah, right. And St. John Paul with the self-donation aspect of those things, that we're in an oriented society which is very selfish or fearful of commitment and is constantly building up the situations that I don't want to get screwed, so to speak.
11: Yes. But that then takes us away from love, because loving means being vulnerable to someone else. It means extending yourself mm-hmm. psychologically, physically. Your well-being is bound up with the well-being mm-hmm. of others. They can hurt you, or you are hurt if they are hurt.
10: Right.
11: And yet, to live without love is ultimately to direct oneself towards hell. It is to take oneself away from the fulfillment and the communion with right. others and God we are meant for.
10: Well, hell is isolation in yeah. a lot of ways. And we see that in this incredible topsy-turvy understanding of the media age, of how people are more connected and less connected at the same time. I thought this was an interesting thing I hadn't thought about that Ryan Anderson put into the foreword. There's a train of thought, a logic taken. Now, three generations since the sexual revolution, we see more and more Americans who've gone along with its consenting adults mantra. And ensuing erosion of marital norms. And that's an interesting way to put it, that the idea is nobody's allowed to tell anybody they can't do anything. Well, they're consenting adults, so you have nothing to say about it.
11: Yes, and it presumes that the ideal human person is this autonomous individual who's free to choose whatever they want with autonomous individuals. But that's not an accurate description of what we are like. We are born dependent. Mm-hmm. So in particular, this hurts children the most. Because children aren't autonomous, free, independent beings. They're dependent on us. And when we treat the human person as something that should be entirely free of obligation to others, of course children take the worst of that.
10: Right. He also wrote here, we now have decades of social science research that confirms what every one of our grandparents knew because of the law written on that their heart, that marriage is the best institution for bearing and rearing children. Do you think that there's at least a begrudging acceptance or understanding of that today, at least compared to what it was 20 years ago? You kind of mentioned that in the
11: yeah,
10: book.
11: I think people, it's hard to deny because there is so much evidence. I mean, the best anti-poverty program, the best educational program, the best anti-crime programs that we could have would simply be men and women getting married and raising children together rather than having fatherless children, especially fatherless boys mm-hmm. who have horrible odds in life.
10: Since he also said that the idea of pursuing such long-term true fulfillment, which is what the church believes and which is always taught as society is always relied on, it's tough to deal with that when you're dealing with a world of a sexual revolution that where everything is focused on immediate gratification. And that's not just a sexual revolution. I mean, everything we have today, we expect the Amazon delivery the next day. We expect to be able to sign on to our computer immediately, and if it doesn't boot up right away, or the Wi-Fi is not good here, we all get upset.
11: Yes, we struggle to cultivate patience, and those are great examples. Can't access my email for an hour, and I think surely the world's ending. There must have been a crucial email I'm missing.
10: Do you consider this a radical book?
11: I think a bit, insofar as I think we are seeing these secular critiques of the sexual revolution from people like Mary Harrington, Louise Perry. Though Louise Perry now says she's a Christian. And they struggled to go far enough. They didn't want to touch things such as homosexuality. They didn't really want to get into abortion. They recognized that things had gone very wrong. But they were still, in the books they've written, afraid to go all the way to say, actually, it turns out the faithful Christians were right.
10: Right. It's interesting, too. I was going to ask you, how many drinks did it take you to decide to write this book with Ryan Anderson in his living room?
11: It wasn't
10: too many?
11: No.
10: Okay.
11: A couple.
10: It wasn't like you sobered up and realized what you agreed to do?
11: No. I mean, he had to write the foreword for it.
10: Okay.
11: And he's busier than I am.
10: Now, you mentioned this is a Christian book written to Christians first, but it's not a work of theology. Why did you want to make that point?
11: I'm not a theologian, but also because I think Christians should have more confidence in the claims we make to our culture. Because at this
10: Why don't we?
11: Well, we were on the defensive for so long. Mm-hmm. We were losing. It felt like we constantly were being beaten back. We lose on same-sex marriage, and immediately transgenderism is the new thing, and we felt like we were losing on that. That tide is turning, thankfully.
10: Well, you make that point that the slippery slope is very slippery.
11: Yes. I mean, if you say men and women don't matter in marriage, they're not going to matter anywhere else. But we felt beaten down as Christians.
10: Right.
11: We felt beaten back. We'd lost the culture. And yet, at the same time, we are seeing the other side won so much that their errors, their failings, are being exposed,
10: right.
11: And it's not a good way to live.
10: Well, the accusation of being judgmental, okay? Mm-hmm. But sometimes there's even this sense that you get inside the church of, well, who are we to judge? And that puts people in a position of feeling like, well, I don't think this is right, this just doesn't seem right, but who am I to judge if even I'm hearing in the church that I have to be careful about judging?
11: Well, we need to be careful about judging, but careful isn't the same as don't. It's judge honestly, judge in accordance with the standards God has given us, judge with humility. But that's not to not judge at all, is to fail to love your neighbor. It is to allow them to go to destruction, to harm themselves, to harm others, and to do nothing about it, to not try to tell them that there is a better way to live.
10: Mm-hmm. You say the sexual revolution has won, but its promises were empty. This raises a point of terminology. Throughout the book, I refer to the sexual revolution, sexual liberation, and sexual liberalism. They are all related, and you try to use them distinctly. Why are they distinct in your mind?
11: Well, I think we're, I'm, I'm, I'm, I'm, I'm,

0: I'm the ideology. So those are all related, mm-hmm. but the ideology of sexual liberation is a bit different than a culture of sexual liberalism. And so I think it helped to try to distinguish between
1: kind of
0: those.
1: Pull those apart, yes. And understand the components. Why in the Atlantic and the New York Times was just so fertile ground for your counterattack, so to speak?
0: Well, I think it's very useful to say this is coming from sources that are trusted by those on the set. The vanguard of the sexual revolution is realizing that something went wrong. And I think it's powerful to be able to say that and look to sources that people who are comfortable or in favor of the sexual revolution would trust.
1: Mm-hmm. What do you mean by sleeping with the devil? Who was sleeping with the devil?
0: I mean, you could say all of us through original mm-hmm. sin, but in particular, I meant our culture is, we thought, and this was in an interview with Jennifer Moore, she summed up large parts of my book for me in just a few words. We
1: right.
0: thought we could get away with it.
1: Right, right.
0: So, and that's what it was. We thought we could have the pleasure, we thought we could cheat God's law and get away with it.
1: Well, because he's so understanding and merciful.
0: Yeah.
1: We forgot there were natural repercussions of these things, mm-hmm. even in the material world. You say, it wasn't supposed to be that way. We were assured that ditching traditional norms, obligations, and loyalties would allow people to have to be their authentic selves, liberated from the unwanted bonds and baggage of the past. Remember, Father Benedict Rochelle said the last thing we should ever want to be is our true selves, because we wouldn't want to look in the mirror and see what we were really like without God.
0: Yeah, no, our true selves without the sanctifying work of Christ's redemption in the Holy Spirit in our lives, they're terrible. They're not good.
1: Mm-hmm. Why do you think childness is such a big deal? I mean, it's not even people just having one child, or let alone getting married, but so many people just don't want to have children. I mean, for a while there, it used to be kind of the population explosion, and that's actually turned out to be not true at all. Paul Ehrlich was wrong in the 70s or whenever he came out with a human time bomb or whatever the book was. And I guess maybe a function of climate change now with the, you know, we just want to save the world. So.

0: people don't want to have children.
1: Yes, and I think it's unfortunate. I love my children. I wish God had given us more of them. But I do think that there's a combination of fear, a combination of selfishness, mm-hmm. and then a culture that emphasizes the work of children without the joys of children, and just how wonderful that and meaningful that love right. is. And again, that love we have for our children is just a small reflection or sample of God's own love for us. So right. for Christians, again, it's very meaningful. We see in these human relationships symbols and signs pointing us to the divine love.
0: You say sexual liberalism produces unhappiness because it is inimical to relationships and practices that offer us profound meaning and joy in life. Deep relationships require deep commitments, a little bit of what we were talking about before. Rising singleness is not the result of Americans having too much fun to want to settle down. Rather, Americans are increasingly alone, depressed, anxious, with fewer children, as we just talked about as well. How does the secular society justify that? Or have they lost their justifications?
1: I think they're losing their justification. The idea was we'd be free and we'd be happy, but it turns out it doesn't really work that way, because when the culture changes, people suddenly find options foreclosed. They can't get what they thought. They thought they'd have their fun and then they'd settle down, but it turns out that changed it, so you can't settle down as easily, especially if you're part of that culture and shaped by it.
0: And it's also interesting you make the point that many of the people, even though they point out things that are wrong, are still refusing to condemn the sexual revolution. Is it because of peer pressure? Is it because the sense of, I don't want to admit I was wrong?
1: I think it's a bit of both, and I also think that in some cases you have people who aren't very familiar with the alternative, with the beauty that Christianity sees in marriage and family.
0: Well, that's not really, all these people are phonies. We know that from TV shows. All the people who show up and act like that. You could start out with every murder mystery, especially out of the UK, and at the end of the day, it's either the upright guy or the parson who are really the murderer or the bad people in the episode.
1: Yeah, I mean, in the U.S. we're lucky. We've just got bumped in with Ned Flanders, and could be worse, but...
0: Right. Exactly. I thought this was interesting, because you bring up here about the idea about young women dealing with even young men in a relationship and dealing with violence and things like that, mm-hmm. which apparently comes out of pornography in a lot of ways.
1: Yes.
0: And for somebody who worked on Escapade and the launch of the Playboy Channel, I can tell you that I could see, even just in the people working on the service, even in days that are nothing like it is today, I mean, it was mm-hmm. lightweight compared to what it is today. It's what you see on HBO now. But it really did make people view women as objects. It was totally an objectification of women, especially for men's pleasure, mm-hmm. and just that idea that this wasn't liberating. And also the sense you get in relational things today, you almost feel like a lot of men have said, well, I'm not going to bother trying to figure out how to date women in this world or make girls happy. I can go on the computer and this girl's very happy with me. Even with that whole, you know, fans-only stuff, which isn't even just regular pornography, but actually an interactive kind of situation.
1: Yeah. Well, there's an interesting dynamic that, again, places like the New York Times are reporting on, where, on the one hand, a lot of pornography has become more violent, and then that seeps through into real-life relationships. But at the same time, then, as real-life relationships become less attractive to some young men and young women, pornography is then trying to fill that void. We have pseudo intimacy, and you can pay to text with the model, or perhaps mm-hmm. with someone pretending to be the model if
0: right.
1: she might have poor English skills. And then
0: right.
1: there's this whole Rube Goldberg machine of, you've got a guy in the Philippines who's texting on her behalf, she's in Ukraine, and then someone in the US is paying for that.
0: Or she's an AI person.
1: That's coming.
0: Especially well, in today's world, let alone, yeah, that idea of people just being virtually catfished, yeah. basically. And you say, like many revolutions, secular revolution was sparked by changing material conditions as well as changing ideas. The material prosperity and technological developments of the 20th century promised freedom from the consequences of sexual indulgence. So that's the pill. And so the pill plays a big part in this, right?
1: Yes. So, I mean, I'd say three things. We're richer. We have more reliable contraception, the pill, and then also penicillin and other medicines to treat STDs. Mm-hmm. And so it seemed like a lot of the negative externalities of sexual freedom, of sexual indulgence, were mm-hmm. gone. But what we found out is, one, it doesn't always work that way, and two, there are a lot more consequences than simply the immediate, you might have a get pregnant when you don't want to, or you might get a disease. Mm-hmm. It affects us much more than simply those ways.
0: You quote St. Paul here in the introduction, or you quote somebody who quoted St. Paul about sexual morality was part of the proclamation of a half-hidden story of God's restoration of the created cosmos. Goes on to say, in the Christian Revolution, I saw spiritual significance in sex far beyond what the pagan world ever saw. Go on to say, not just because of the new spiritual vision, but also because it comforted and protected those who were abused and neglected in the pagan culture. And ultimately, we see the same thing, where at the end of the day, women are the losers.
1: They often are. And I know we're talking about my book, but Leia Lubresco Sargent, a Catholic writer, just put out a great book called The Dignity of Dependence, really talking about how a false understanding of the human person hurts women, and in particular, the idea that we're meant to be independent is harmful to women, because human reproduction is asymmetrical. Mm-hmm. It just is. And so for women to be fully human, we have to recognize that their equality is not based on being interchangeable sexually or in terms of reproduction with men. Instead, that equality is based on our status as children of God, and a God who loved us so much that the second person of the Trinity, Jesus Christ, suffered and died for us.
0: Now, you make the point here in the From Sexual Liberation to Loneliness, the idea that people consent to only that which they desire and is good for them has proven farcical. What do you mean?
1: I think we were just talking about the violence of porn spilling over into the real world, and you'll have a lot of young women who nominally consent to this because they feel that they're expected to, but it's not good for them. And they don't really want to. They're pressured into it. And we've sort of lost the language to talk about that sort of pressure. And it's not just with that, but in all sorts of things. It's consensual or it's not. Mm-hmm. But that's simply the bare standard of, is it rape or not? It doesn't talk about, is it good for you or not? Plenty of people consent to do all sorts of horrible and damaging things.
0: Right. As we know. You also say that men and women are being formed not for each other, but away from each other. It's part of the Cold War you talk about. How so?
1: Well, a culture that tells men pursue your sexual pleasure and don't care about, treat women as objects, is not going to make them good husbands. It's not even going to prepare them to be good boyfriends. And at the same time, that will then drive women away from men. They will feel like they need to be more self-sufficient. They can't rely on a man because he may not treat them well, he certainly may not stick with them.
0: Right.
1: And then that probably creates incentives for men to feel like, well, then I can't rely on her.
0: Well, why do you see so many masculine aspects of femininity these days portrayed in movies and TV shows?
1: I think it's just that lack of complementarity, because if you don't feel like you can commit to each other in a complementary way, then you have to fill in what's missing yourself.
0: Okay, so you can become self-sufficient. Mm-hmm. You don't need the man to protect you, because you can protect yourself, let's just say. Children need parents whose relationship is durable, not disposable, but sexual liberalism encourages adults to focus on their own selfish desires rather than prioritizing the needs of their children. It seems like a lot of the baby boomers never grew up.
1: Well, we can all bash the baby boomers. And
0: I'm happy to. I'm one of them, so I can do it.
1: But no, just that divorce rate spike was horrible. It was incredibly culturally devastating. And yet, we weren't supposed to say that. And a lot of people tried to pretend otherwise.
0: Right. And you talk also about abortion hardens the heart. It doesn't stop at death and the age of ultrasound. I guess a lot of people would let themselves to believe that, now that you see that it is, you would never do this. That's not the case.
1: Unfortunately not. I think a lot of people can look at an ultrasound of that obvious living baby and yet still support abortion because ultimately, if you believe there's nothing higher than yourself and what you want, you won't care for others. And of course, as marriage breaks down, people are more likely to get abortions. Marriage is the great protector of the unborn.
0: So were you all violinists?
1: Yes. So that famous analogy, Judith Jarvis Thompson's, of what if they hook an ailing violinist up to you to keep him alive?
0: Right.
1: And the problem is, one, that's science fiction, and I'm not going to get my morality from The Empire Strikes Back or this violinist she concocted. But two, is it's a false understanding of human nature. We are dependent. We're all born dependent. That's normal. It's not a weird science fiction fantasy. Mm-hmm. That's how every one of us came into being.
0: Right. And it also costs, though, was initially a big thing with Big Pharma and a lot of money to be made. Now that there's lawsuits, some of those things will curtail themselves. We had that discussion on Father Spitzer's show once. But also the idea that I thought the LGBT, at least the gay lobby, suddenly realized, well, wait a second. If you can decide what you want to be, well, then you can't say that you're born this way.
1: Mm-hmm.
0: So obviously this is somehow turning into a choice, which defeats the gay gene approach.
1: Yes, and there is no gay gene, as you know, was found out but not announced very loudly a few years back, a big study published in Nature. But yeah, there is that inconsistency there.
0: I thought it was interesting in that section you also cited the Nicene Creed declaring, I look forward to the resurrection of the dead and life of the world to come, and the idea of the resurrection of the body and life everlasting. So the body is important in our Catholic perspective.
1: The body is incredibly important. God has a body. God has a body. World without end. We believe that. The incarnation and resurrection. So to treat bodies as unimportant is to challenge essential parts of the Christian faith.
0: So that we just touched on some of the major topics. There's a lot here. What would your hope be for somebody picking up this book to take away from it?
1: That things are bad out there, but there is hope, because the failures, the devil doesn't keep his promises, right? If you've been to a baptism, you've noted the devil's promises are empty. And they're empty. God's promises are true. God's design for human beings, for the vocations of marriage and...
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3: A morning prayer written by St. Therese. Oh my God, I offer thee all my actions of this day for the intentions and for the glory of the Sacred Heart of Jesus. I desire to sanctify every beat of my heart, my every thought, my simplest works, by uniting them to its infinite merits. And I wish to make reparation for my sins by casting them into the furnace of its merciful love. O my God, I ask of thee for myself and for those whom I hold dear, the grace to fulfill perfectly thy holy will, to accept for love of thee the joys and sorrows of this passing life, so that we may one day be united together in heaven for all eternity. Amen.

0: that forever be praised, blessed, loved, adored, glorified, the most holy, most sacred, most adorable, most mysterious, most ineffable name of God, in heaven, on earth, and in the nether worlds, by all the creatures coming forth from the hands of God, and by the sacred heart of our Lord Jesus Christ, in the most holy sacrament of the altar, fiat.
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2: Living bread that comes down from heaven. Whoever eats this bread will live forever, and the bread that I will give is my flesh for the life of the world. The Jews quarreled among themselves, saying, "How can this man give us his flesh to eat?" Jesus said to them, "Amen, amen, I say to you, unless you eat the flesh of the Son of Man and drink his blood, you do not have life within you. Flesh of the Son of Man and drink his blood, you do not have life within you."

0: sacrament. And yet people say they can't seem to believe this act of faith and therefore stay outside of the wonderful promise that Jesus makes for us. Why would you stay outside of life? What advantage do you have by staying in doubt? Why do we just seem so slow to believe in something so hopeful and so wonderful as God's love for us given to us as food and drink? Nothing will change our lives more than hope, and no proclamation is more hopeful than to know we can find God in the Eucharist.
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7: Hello, family. I thought I'd give you a little update on Mother Angelica. You know, I've been with Mother Angelica some 30 years. We've done a lot together. We're good friends. It hurts me to see Mother in bed, but that's God's will for her now. She accepts it graciously. I was with her recently and just sitting by her bedside, holding her hand and watching her. She can't say anything. I'd tell little funny stories and she would squeeze my hand. But you know, to look at Mother's face, which is absolutely radiant, it's just beautiful. She looks like a child. Nuns are always with her, and of course they love the opportunity to be with Mother when their time comes up to be with Mother. I'll give her updates about the network and what we're doing. A lot of times we just talk about what we did in developing the network. One woman who loved God, trusted God, listened to God, and followed his instructions. That's the foundation of EWTN. Mother Angelica, loving Jesus, seeking always to do his will. So pray for Mother. God bless.
1: Well, good evening. This evening we're going to talk about free will. It's free because God gave it to us, see? Some people don't know what free means. See, some people think if free means that I can do what I please. But that's an illusion, isn't it, huh? You can't do as you please. You get in the car and you're riding and the light turns red. What's red? What's the difference between red, green, yellow, pink, blue? But something tells you, you gotta stop. Who said you have to stop when it turns red? Well, the law, the city, the nation, whatever. What happens when you're going on a highway and it says 55, 60, and you decide to go 70, 75? The very fact that you have these little contraptions on your dashboard, you know? They go beep, beep, beep, beep, beep, beep. One of the most dishonest things

0: I think that it's ever a lie. You know, beep, beep, beep. What's it do? It says, now you've been doing your own will. But there's a little brown bear around the corner. And this little brown bear is in a car. And what he's going to do, he's going to take his little gadget and go this way, and he's going to know you're going 80. What's he going to do? He's going to stop you. So much for free will. The way we understand it. Free will means that it is a God-given gift. If I give you something, then you didn't have it before. Neither did you have a right to it. If I give you a necktie, there must be something else you can buy men, though. But I gave you a necktie, you didn't have it before. And so it wasn't yours. It's only because I gave it to you that it's yours. So it's what? Free. See, Christmas time is a time for free gifts, except for the guy who paid for them. See? Now, that wasn't too free for him. But all the children get boats and little cars and all this. It's free for them. So free will also indicates that if your father bought you a car, free will, meaning this free car, you have a responsibility. You can't run down the road and wrap it around a tree. See? Because what happened? You have misused something free. You have misused a gratuitous gift given out of love to be a vehicle of transportation, not a vehicle to wrap around trees. Now, nobody passing a car wrapped around a tree would say, oh, fancy that. I wonder why he wanted to do that. You see, misuse of will wrapped him around a tree. Misuse of the car wrapped him around a tree. So we have to know when we go around saying, I have free choice, free will, everything is free. Oh, if it's free, somebody gave it to you. Somebody had to give you this gift. You just didn't go out and all of a sudden there's a big car in front of your house that says, free gift, big ribbon. Somebody that had much more than you do, much more generous perhaps than you are, decided, here's a gift for you. So, when we look about free will, we know it has attached to it a sense of responsibility. Free meaning I can make a choice, I can misuse it, but so can I misuse a car. See? Somebody may give you a tie and you spill acid on it. You misused a gift. But how is it that we don't understand that I can misuse my will? So everybody thinks today, in fact, that I have a will, I have the right to do what I want with it. In a way, yes. Meaning it's yours, so if you want to pour acid on your tie, go ahead. But what happened? You destroy the gift. You have no more gift. Now, that car around a tree doesn't automatically unwind and you just take off again. So what happened? There's a responsibility there. So when we have free will, we know it is a gift. It isn't a gift, however, you can give yourself. You see? Because it is a part of a higher nature than you. You're kind of animal nature. You don't want to think that. But what is it? We're kind of, without the free will, without memory, intellect, and will, we are the most stupid of all God's animals. Nobody wants to say we are an animal, but we are. We're part animal and part angelic, spiritual. But nobody's going to think that, well, if I have free will, you know, I can misuse it. It's mine. That's true. But when I say that, I have to take the consequences of that thought. I have to remember that my free will is a gift from who? The one who is will. can only give you and me a little portion of it. So my will comes from God. So it is free and it is from God. It is from God. Now we begin to see that although it's free, meaning gift, will, meaning from God. Now somehow in between here, we have to understand that I am a responsible individual. I got to be a responsible individual that acknowledges a gift, and it also acknowledges it is from God. Now, if I do these two things, who do I obey? Who do I obey? Now you say, well, what's obedience got to do with it? Everything. Obedience is the exercise of my will. You're always going to do somebody's will. You're kidding yourself if you think you're going to go around doing always your own will. That's ridiculous. You're always doing somebody. You don't go to your employer. You don't go to your vice president and say, let me tell you what I'm going to do today. I'm going to work 2 hours, and then I'm going to go downtown and have a nice long lunch. I'll see you at 3 o'clock. What do you think of that? You're nodding your head, huh? It wouldn't work? You don't think it would work? No. Why wouldn't it work? Ooh, because you know you're vice president, right? You know your employer, and you know that you are under her, and the very fact you accepted a job says, you're my superior. And like the centurion said to the Lord, I am also ahead of men. I say to one, go, and he goes, and to one, come, and he comes. I said, I don't want to meet that guy. You know? So the human will is a gift. Where from? It is from God. Now, I have to obey God because he gave me the gift. It is a part of him. Unlike a tie or a car, that's not a part of your father. It's something exterior. But when God gave me free will, he gave me a part of himself. He gave me a part of himself. And that's what we defile. We defile the part of God in me when I do against his will. It's not only a matter of free choice, free will. It's a matter that I am a part of God himself, has planted a memory in me, an intellect, and a will. All of this is what makes you human. With your body, the body alone is animal, a very stupid animal. How long do you have to wait before you can even say, huh? I will, I don't will, I don't like it, I like it. I told you, the first words I remember ever saying when I was 3 years old, I told my mother, my grandmother, who was constantly picking on my mother, that's my father's mother, unfortunately. And I told her, oh, shut up. You all time talk, talk. And I can see that oven. She was right before a little one of these stoves that had a burner here and an oven here, you know. And the door was open. I can see it right now. The door was open. And my mother was putting a roast chicken in the oven. And my grandmother had the knack of deboning a chicken before you put it in the oven and make it still look like a chicken. If I deboned a chicken, it would be unrecognizable. But she had that talent, my mother didn't. So the argument was, why didn't you debone the chicken? And my mother was saying, so what? You're going to eat it off the bone anyway. So between the two of them, I looked at my grandmother and I said, Oh, shut up. You all the time talk. I'm 3 years old. And I'm already shutting somebody up. So you see, I had a memory, intellect, and will. I probably thought this woman never keeps her trap shut. And at some point I decided somebody's gonna tell her something. And I did it. And so that is what makes me what? Like who? Like a chimpanzee? Oh, just because he knows he can pick an apple from this vehicle if you pat him on the back end, and you pick a pear from this one if you pat him on the front end, then he's intelligent. There's nobody like you. Why? Because you're made to the image of God. So, free will, and our free will. What do you do when you got to make a choice? Is it free then? Oh, sure, you can say no to God. When you misuse your will and you say no to God, we call that sin. We say no to God. We say, no, I'm not going to keep your commandments. I don't want you to be pure spirit. I want you to be a she. I want to say Mother God. See, the point that we're missing all together is we're doing a battle of wills here. And what we're saying is that this free gift from God is all mine now. He can drop out of the picture. But you see, that free will is a part of him. He can't drop out of the picture. He can't. So when you say no to God, then you are adverse to his will. And we call that sin. You see, that's why sin is such an abomination to God. And we say, well, you offend God. Well, I don't offend him, meaning he's lost some happiness because of me. He's not less joyful because of me. What did I do? I took a part of him in me, and I threw it in a garbage can. I put acid on the tie. I wrap a car on the tree. That's how I offend God. I take a part of him in me, and I say, I don't want it this way. I want it another way. I want this another way. But I am free to do what I will. However, when I do what I will against the will of God that is within me, then I have to take the consequences. That's the consequences, is what we rebel against, isn't it, huh? See, I want to be able to do my own will with no consequences. If a man up on the telephone pole doesn't watch that live wire, if he doesn't think, you know, I'm a good electrician, I know what I'm doing, and he gets careless, or his boss on the bottom says, "Now don't touch that," and he does it anyway, he's got to take the consequences, and they're immediate. Well, unfortunately, when I go against the will of God, the consequences are not always apparent. No more than they're apparent if you begin to smoke. You begin to smoke, you smoke one cigarette a day, two, three, it's not apparent. You smoke a pack a day, it's nothing. I mean, you're in good shape. You smoke two packs a day. Well, a little harder to breathe, but hey, what's the difference, you know? You're in good shape. You're able to navigate. Now you come up to 2.5 packs. A little out of breath. Going up steps. Some people will not take the consequences. All of a sudden, 20 years pass. You got the picture? 20 years pass. And doctors have said, don't smoke. It's going to be bad for your lung. You could get cancer. You get all these billboards. You know these billboards, huh? It's amazing how we influence people's will, not to good, but to bad. Have this magnificent scene of green grass and a cool breeze. You got a big tree, and that you can see that tree kind of moving in the wind. And it's advertising cool. See, some kind of mentholatum cigarette. You know? Like, it's that suddenly when you take this particular cigarette, you're going to be almost within the freshest air there is. Ah, underneath, in the corner, way in the corner. The general surgeon says, if you smoke this, you're nuts. Because you could very well get cancer. See, you see the what happens that we pretend that this is what's going to happen, and this is the end result of smoking this kind of cigarette. But we've already been warned, huh? But my will I have taken unto myself. Whoops. I have taken my will unto myself. Then I have to take all the consequences. That's what's so unpleasant. When we get rid of commandments, when we get rid of precepts, and those in the Catholic Church, when they get rid of all the magisterium, and the Pope doesn't know what he's doing, and this doesn't know what they're doing, and we're going to do our own thing, and we don't like the way we do it. We're going to change this, or we're going to change that. All of this we're going to do, and we all suffer from the consequences of all that today. Some young student, a high school student or whatever, decides that they want to be in the in-group, and so they begin to smoke, first marijuana, then heroin. The first thing you know, they're sunk. Because somebody said, oh, go on. You can do your own thing. You know, what's the difference? Well, once you do your own thing only, you don't suffer consequences. Now, a lot of people say today that the church, it doesn't have to be the Catholic Church, any church, takes away your free will. Now, when we say that, you see, we have forgotten the formula we put up here before. The church cannot take away your free will. The church presents faith and morals, teaching. That's what it does. It presents faith and moral teaching. You're still free to say, I don't want to do that. There's nobody taking away your free will. It presents to you. It is bound to present to you. I say to thee, thou art Peter, upon this rock I will build my church, and the gates of hell shall not prevail against it. Go out and teach all nations in the name of the Father, the Son, and the Holy Spirit. You cannot teach error in the name of the Father, Son, and Holy Spirit. It would be to call God a liar, or someone who changes his will every 5 minutes. There has to be a source of truth. Otherwise, how would you know what God expects from you on moral issues and faith issues? ethics? Does everybody do their own will, meaning, well, my opinion is as good as your opinion? Well, I don't question opinions. No, we don't talk about opinions. Sure, everybody's opinions is equal. We're not talking about opinions. You can think anything you want. That's in the intellect. Some of you listening don't agree with me at all. Some of you turn it off. Some of you say, well, I'll go on. Maybe she'll say something interesting. So there's no way that God would die for you, send his son, live among us in poverty, in pain, in suffering, die on the cross, rise from the dead without a source of truth. You mean he's going to do all of that and just leave you to believe every kind of wind of doctrine? Isn't that what St. Paul said? Men will have itching ears. Know what itching ears is? I go to any church, and when that church says what I want to hear, that's the one I join. If they change, you run to another church. A man told me one time, I said, yeah, are you going to sacraments? Oh, yeah. I was a little suspicious. You know, you get a little bit suspicious, you know. And I said, well, have you changed your life? Oh, hell no, he said, I didn't change my life. I said, that's what I thought, he didn't change his life. I said, tell me, how do you go to confession? Well, he said, it took me a long time to find a priest that said what I did was okay. Oh, you see, that's not a confession. That's not a confession, that's a politician. That's someone who has itching ears, goes to someone to say, I want you to say what I want to hear. God can't do that because God is truth. He can't change the truth. The truth is the truth. Now we have different variations, we may have different interpretations, but if he says this is moral and this is not, that's the truth. The commandments are not something that you, that are imposed upon you to make you frustrated, to take away your will. Thou shalt not. It's no different than those guarantees you get. You can't put sand in your carburetor and then go back and complain to the dealer. Can you do that? No? I'd like somebody to try it. What he'd say is, hey, this carburetor is not made for sand. See? Whatever you buy is guaranteed, but it's only guaranteed if you follow what? What? Instructions. Now, why is it we take the instructions of a manufacturer in our stride? But the instructions of God, who is truth, when he says, this is not moral, this is going to hurt your body. This is not good for the machine I made. When he says that, if you go against that, fine, you have the will to go against. But remember, you cannot expect God to be dishonest, disloyal, or evil to suit your will. He is all holy, all infinite, all wonderful, all majestic, all truth. He cannot change. Today we seem to think that we live in this very special modern technical age that we're free to do everything and anything we want to do. You see, that's a terrible indictment against God's gift of will to us. So when I say God is truth, the church is bound to present that truth. The church presents the truth. If you go against it, you suffer the consequences. But because he is truth, he is bound to tell you. If you do all of these things, you will run quite well. Not only that, you will gain eternal life. If you don't do these things, then you will not gain eternal life. And none of you parents would allow your children to come in a brand new house, a beautiful house, brand new carpet, and then come in with a motorcycle in the middle of the living room and begin to change the oil. Yeah, look at you, you're just imagining that, huh? Huh? Do you think those parents would have the ability or the right to throw both the motorcycle and the child right out the window? Huh? You think he would? You think so, huh? Then why is it we think God doesn't have the right to let us suffer from our consequences of sin, of going against his will? So you can say free choice all you want. Meaning, all that says is I can sin. Well, everybody knows that. You don't have to carry a big sign, say I'm for free choice. Adam and Eve went for free choice. Look what happened to them. I'm for free choice. That's not a statement. That's a fact. Everybody is choosing freedom, love, peace, joy. It has to be within the context of the will of God. You see, one of our problems that we have anyway, and most people have, that we have a hard time after we sin to keep from falling into despair. See? Because if God guides our steps and he watches over us and we fall, then we can't understand sometimes that God himself understands our weaknesses. He knows we're going to vary and veer from the truth. And that's what the parable of the prodigal son is. The parable of the prodigal son manifests very clearly two wills. The father's will and the young man's will. The young man said, hey, I'm tired of farming. Give me my inheritance now. I'm gonna go somewhere and buy me a condo and have a good time. So the father says, well, I can't stop you. What? What was that? Free will. See, he knew. He had this inheritance. He belonged to this son. What happens? He said, okay, there's nothing I can do. I don't want you to go. I think you're going to get in trouble. I think you're going to squander this. I know it. I'm of age. I know what I'm doing. Don't bother me. Okay. So he goes. Well, he does squander. He's got all kinds of friends. When I was a kid sometime, I'd bring candy to school. And when I brought that candy to school, I was the most popular kid in the class. But because of my obnoxious disposition at the time, without the candy, I was a nothing. You see? If they saw me coming and I didn't have a bag of candy, forget it. See? So I'm trying to buy something that was not mine. Well, that's how we kind of do with the Lord, you know? We think we're gonna buy something. I'm gonna do this, but then I expect you to do that for me. I'm going to do your will. I want a little recompense here. I want a little reward. I want to be able to do this. A kind of a tit-for-tat thing. Today I do your will, tomorrow you do my will. Today I do your will, tomorrow you do my will. Not like that. because God is truth, because he is holiness, because he wants you and I to be holy, he wants you and I to be good, he wants you and I always to live in his presence. Because of that, he cannot tolerate the slightest trace of evil. You know what the sin against the Holy Spirit is? The sin against the Holy Spirit, our Lord said, was to attribute to Satan what is of God. Why'd they do that? Didn't they do that to the Lord? He said, by Beelzebub do you do all these miracles. So they attributed evil to the workings of the Holy Spirit in Jesus. See how terrible that is? Well, we don't do that as graphically as that. And we don't sin against the Holy Spirit. Then I can't say it's seldom anymore, but it seems like it should be seldom. However, when I go against the will of God, against what makes this holy and good and live forever, then I'm not only going to suffer the consequences, I'm going to have to look at myself. What do we call that? Conscience. It says, you shouldn't have done that. See? There's that little conscience inside. I can bury it and I can kill it. But that little conscience is given to me by God to help me to know his will in circumstances that we don't know. You've all had that experience that you're in a situation and you know maybe that this is a no-no, and all of a sudden your conscience begins to bother you, and you know for sure, now we go against that. Well, then we got to take the consequence. I am free to say no even to God. The church cannot take your will away. That God would have to annihilate you to take away your will. The church cannot take your will away because it presents right from wrong. Today everybody thinks that we have right and wrongs up for debate. Make a choice. I'll give you right, and then I'll give you wrong, and now you take what you want. That is not the truth. The church has to say, this is faith, and this is moral, this is ethical, and that's it. You're the one that says no. But you can't run around and say, the church is going to give you a choice of abortion, for example. Give you a choice. If the church says it's wrong, it's because God said it's wrong. God says it's wrong. Under every circumstance, it's wrong. We have a great audience tonight, and so we're going to have audience questions because they never get a chance to say anything. So, who has a question? You. All right?
1: Mother, suppose you have a decision or a choice to make, and it's an important one, and you want to do God's will, but you don't know what it is, and you're struggling with the answer. How do you go about making that choice?
0: Well, there again, if we're talking about moral or faith, choices in faith and morals and ethics, we can know for sure what God wills. If you're talking about other things, you know, if you pray and you depend on the Spirit, and you have a kind of rule of thumb. It's a decision I have to make now for the honor and glory of God. Is it for the good of my neighbor? Will my neighbor be benefited or harmed? And will it enhance my eternal salvation? See, now we put ourselves last, not because we're humble, but because that's the commandment. The commandment is to love God with your whole heart, mind, and soul, your neighbor as God loves him, not as yourself. But a lot of people love me as themselves. They wouldn't be loved at all. You know that. Some people hate themselves. How are they going to love me? Or you, or whoever. So the new commandment is that I love in the way God loves. So with free will, we're able to decide by that rule of thumb, is it for the honor and glory of God? Is it for the good, if will my neighbor benefit, or will they not benefit? For example, will my family benefit, or will they be scandalized? Will my parents be deeply offended? See, a lot of people, they just go and act. They don't think about what's going to happen when I do this to my family, my friends, my loved ones. See? Then, is it going to benefit not me here in this life, but in eternal life? Now, these all come under, most of those kind of things come under faith, moral, ethics. Now, if you're trying to decide whether you should buy a Cadillac or a Volkswagen, then you just need common sense. See? They were like the Lord. Don't forget, many of our decisions come from something our Lord already gave us, a memory, intellect, and will. He's not going to send an angel to you and say, I wouldn't buy that car, you see. It don't look too good to me. I mean, I would definitely go for something bigger. No, he's not going to do that. Because what did he do? He gave me what? A part of himself, didn't he? And that part of himself makes me understand, decide, discern. So if I discern that my pocketbook is on the scooter level. See, I don't know what you call them today. In my day, they call them scooters. And I go into a Cadillac dealership. See, now there's something wrong, isn't there? I may want that very badly. But the memory, intellect, and will that the Lord gave me is already a gift from God that says to me, common sense, I wouldn't do that. I'd get roller skates if I were you. See? So you have, it all depends, you know. That's why I say often, over and over, we need a source of truth. A source of truth. Have you understood, you know, a source of truth. You know, you get so many churches today, they're arguing about something they should never argue about. You can't even believe they're talking about it. You know, should we have a bishop that's a lesbian or a bishop that's gay? Or what, you just can't, you look and you say, I don't believe this. This is a church. Or a church comes out and says, we're for abortion. You see, that doesn't make sense if they know anything about the Bible. That they don't teach what the Bible says. See, just because the Catholic Church is so verbal, doesn't mean most and many Protestant churches believe exactly what the Catholic Church teaches. We're not together on sacraments. But moral life, we used to be. Now you don't know where they're at or where we're at. So it all depends. See? Now if you were to say to your mother, should I buy two or three condoms? Condominium, God save me.

0: Oh, well. That's what happened when you're live. You see, you just have no control. But it was worth the laugh. If you wanted to say, should I buy? Two or three condominiums. Then I would say, well, you know, what do you got in the bank? And, you know, can you afford to keep them? And can you sell them? All this kind of thing. See, that'd be an easy decision to make. Okay, did I answer your question? I did.
1: But I have the exact question on the discernment of God's will from our own. But as a follow-up, in what ways in our daily lives with the confusion in the world today, can we make ourselves practically speaking, open ourselves more open to the will of God?
0: Very hard today, you see. It shouldn't be. If you adhere to the teachings of the church, which we call magisterium, you know full well what the Lord wants and what he teaches, see. However, we do have prophets who say other things than what the Lord has said in the church, you see. And that's the problem. Because most Christians say, if a minister says it, or a priest says it, or a nun says it, it's true. Well, I wish it were. But there, the discernment is not so much what is said, but who says it. I think that's where our discernment has to start today. Who says it? Then I can discern what they say. We don't discern at all who says anything. We're like an empty cistern, and all this garbage and dirt and all this comes in, and we, oh yeah, yeah, yeah, yeah, yeah. See, we don't discern who says it. I hear some people call me up and they'll say to me, I heard blah blah blah blah. And it's so wrong that you think their conscience would say, no. So I said, who said it? So-and-so said it. Forget it. Forget it. Just forget it. See, what is the source of your truth? Everybody says, I don't know the truth. I don't know what the church teaches. Oh, don't give me that malarkey. That's malarkey. If you want to know what the church teaches, you have all the documents. The Holy Father's out there saying something all the time. You can find out what the church teaches at a drop of a hat. What you're trying to figure out, what somebody else says. And you can't discern what somebody else says. Find out. Make a comparison. The best way to judge some is by comparison. Find out, what does the church say? The church, the magisterium. Now, this minister, this priest, this nun, this, and all these nuns and enneagrams, and that's really directing the people down a long, wide road down to you know where. There's no concept of grace or Jesus or redemption or suffering, nothing. You know what the church teaches. This is not in conformity with what the church teaches. So why is there a problem? And everywhere you go today, there's some little voice coming along with something new. And what did the Lord say? He said, and they will say on the last day, there he is. And there he is, and there he is. He said, don't pay attention to him. Why is it we pay attention to every Tom, Dick, and Harry who thinks he's a theologian? Theologians sometimes know a lot about God. About him. Give me the theologian that only knows about God, but knows God. Him, I will believe. Because if he knows God, he will adhere to truth. And there will be no error in him. But if he doesn't know God, meaning he hasn't a prayerful life where he can experience God so that he can discern and he knows, not only does he have knowledge, he knows then, if I have a discernment and I have a love for Jesus and I want to be holy, I am going to run to the truth. I seek the truth. Seek, what else? Knock. I have to ask, I have to seek, I have to knock. Well, if I'm just sitting there like a boobaloo, waiting for this avalanche of diverse doctrines and theology and philosophies, you're going to be a spiritual smorgasbord. See? And then you'll give little pickings to other people, and then they give little pickings to somebody else. You have nothing in the end. Nothing. Is there another question? I thought I had one. This is fun. Hello.
2: We are taught to pray for people, especially mm-hmm. people who are living immoral lifestyles or not involved in the church or something like that, like St. Augustine's mother did for him.
0: Yeah, yeah.
2: How does my prayer work in someone else's life without violating their free will?
0: Well, that's a good question. When Monica prayed for Augustine, she was not violating his free will. She was asking God to give him enough grace and never to cease giving him the grace to listen, to open his heart to something other than his pleasures, his mistress, and all the other things he went in for. And so she constantly asked God to open his heart so that he could exercise his will. Why? Because at that point, his will became enlightened. See? I have to have an enlightened conscience because I can run around saying, I got to obey my conscience. Well, then I'm obliged to have an enlightened conscience if I'm going to say that. Which means I'm obliged to seek the truth. But he never sought the truth. See? It's like somebody knocking, and nobody opens the door. See? And Augustine's being steeped in all kinds of sin. All Monica did was open the door and allow him the opportunity to listen to St. Ambrose. See? And it was through what St. Ambrose said that this man, who was a great intellect, thought, ooh, I never knew that. See? Now, prayer is that vehicle. It's like, what do you call these things you put on doors? It's swingers. I don't know what they call them. We got hundreds of them around here. You put them on the door, and you open the door, and it closes by itself. You know? She was the one that finally opened the door for him through 30 years of prayer. You opened the door. After that, you got to get out of the way. See? You open the door to a new light, a new truth, but that person still has the free will to say, I accept it or I don't. And after living such an immoral life for so many years, you know, you get sick of that. And some people have to get, that's a terrible thing, all the way down, to, there's no other place to go but up. Before they answer. And that's why we're obliged to pray for our neighbor. No matter how bad he is, no matter how terrible he is, no matter what, I'm obliged to pray for him all the time. Because I'm looking for a door to open. That one person who says a word, a sermon, something on television, something, just something, all the time something that says, oh, I didn't know that. You'd be surprised how many Christians don't know Jesus loves them. Amazing. That's absolutely amazing. I talked to a CCD teacher years and years ago, and I said, oh, Jesus loves you. She looked kind of shocked, you know. Why didn't say anything. A week later, she comes back and she says, I didn't know Jesus loved me. I said, what? She said, I didn't know it. I said, you teach CCD? She said, yes. Hey, what are you telling these kids? Now, what are you telling them? I got to open the door before I pile in all the doctrine. You know, I have to know I am loved by a God who is infinite, who loved me before time began, who loved me consistently. I am open. See, so that's what prayer does. Intercessory prayer opens the door to the discouraged, sad, desolate soul. Nobody in deep sin is happy, but they could love the depths of their sin. That's the sad part. I found that a lot of people don't really seek happiness. They seek their own will. We live today in a battle of wills. The will of God and the will of Satan. We live in a day where we are saying, as he said in the beginning, I will not serve. And the Lord said he was a liar from the beginning. Please, look at the Lord tonight. Ask for his mercy and forgiveness and say, Lord, I will what you will. God bless you. We'll see you next week.
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7: 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The world doesn't love them. 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The world's inconsistent and erratic. This is not a farm in 1880 anymore, Doug. Mm-hmm. 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
9: The Sacred Heart of Jesus, which was pierced by a Roman soldier, as our Lord hung on the cross, is the most perfect sign of God's love for each and every one of us. 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The precious blood that redeems us from our sins and sets us free. From out of his Sacred Heart, Jesus speaks to every human heart, saying, this is how much I love you. We are called to love with the heart of Jesus. Let us go to Jesus and learn from him. Let us ask him to make our hearts more like.
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2: Well, good morning, everyone, and welcome to Women of Grace Live. I am Johnette Williams, and I am delighted to be with you this morning. I certainly am. It is the day the Lord has made. I am rejoicing and being glad in it, and I hope you are doing the very same thing, because I'll tell you what, when we praise the Lord, we get the happy hormones. I'll tell you what happens. Our hearts open up wide, and we can receive every spiritual blessing in the heavens that God would have us receive. So I want to encourage you today to look to the positive, right? And what is the positive? The positive is our life in Christ Jesus. So look to that, praise Him and thank Him for everything that's going on, whether you consider it to be good or bad or ugly, it doesn't really matter. God is going to work everything out to the good. And if we keep our eyes sharp, wide open, we're going to see those blessings coming our way. To that end, today is Friday, and you know what we do on Fridays. We dedicate Fridays to being our Glory to God Day. It is the day that we actually do give praise and acclamation to the Lord for all of the blessings that He's bestowed upon us. And today, we will be taking your calls, and I'm hoping that you're going to call in with your blessings, your blessing that you received this week, the one that really meant the most to you, and it could have been something absolutely fantastic, unexpected, something just brilliant with the way in which it shone sunlight into your life, right? Can be that. It might be something that's much quieter, something much more subtle, something like a quiet little breeze, you know, floating through the trees. You know, it could be something very, very, very, very subdued, right? Nonetheless, it's a great blessing. So we want to hear about it. So just give us a call here, 833-288-EWTN. That's 833-288-3986. That is the way that you can join us right here on Women of Grace Live, where we do love having that holy conversation with you. Do want to let you know that we've got lots of things happening at Women of Grace. I was talking with my daughter this morning. She is our director of marketing and events, and she was filling me in on some of the things that she's been up to and what she's been affecting for the good of the daughters of the Most High God. So I want to invite you to some of the things that are actually coming up. You know, we've got all kinds of good things that are happening in the very near future. First of all, I want to mention to you our summer 2026 online course for our Benedicta Institute for Women. It's a wonderful one. It's the Essentials of Carmelite Spirituality. A really wonderful course. I've taken it. I've been mentioning that to you in the past. And I can honestly tell you that you are going to grow in your life of prayer by way of what you will learn through this particular course. Of course, when we think of Carmelite spirituality, we think of the two great Carmelites. We think of St. Teresa of Avila, and we think of St. John of the Cross. But we think of St. Thérèse of Lisieux right up there, right? Right there, that remarkable, precious daughter of the Most High God, passed away at 24, gave us an entire spiritual doctrine called her Little Way. You know, a doctor of the church, along with her mama, St. Teresa of Avila, right? Her mama in Carmel. So this course is going to take us deeply into the beautiful teaching that we receive by way of these giants in Carmelite spirituality. So I want to encourage you to get out to our website, womenofgrace.com. You're going to see it advertised right there in the slideshow. But if you click on that slideshow, it's a hyperlink, and it'll take you to a landing page that talks with you about this particular upcoming course, but in addition to that, tells you more about our Benedicta program for women. And I, you know, really am just so delighted at what the Lord has done through the Benedicta Institute for Women. You have an opportunity to gain a certification in Catholic women's leadership if you care to do that. Or, of course, you can take these classes for spiritual enrichment only. It's totally up to you. You're going to see lots of people, you know, real people, not stock images, but real people sitting in groups. We are just so grateful that we have Dr. Donald Wallenfang as our academic advisor, taking us through these main courses of the program, one of which is this Essentials of Carmelite Spirituality. He himself is a third order discalced Carmelite, so he is abundantly familiar with the spirituality on several levels.

0: on an academic level, as a philosopher, a theologian, but in addition to that, can I use this word, a practitioner, right? A practitioner of the wisdom of St. Teresa of Avila and St. John of the Cross and St. Therese and so many others. So I want to invite you to read about it, sign up for it. It's happening soon. It truly is happening soon. It's coming up June the 29th. That's this month. Not in too many days now, right? June the 29th. And it runs until August the 2nd. It's a five-week course. You'll do your reading during the week. You'll watch some videos during the week. And then you'll gather together on Thursday evenings to discuss what you've read, what you've listened to, to ask questions of Dr. Wallenfang. He's there in person for you. So it's just a beautiful opportunity. So get on out there. It's a perfect thing to do in the summer. You know, the summertime, we think, you know, oh, goodness sakes, you know, it's downtime. At least I used to think that way when I taught school. But the fact of the matter is, it really can be a time where we enter more deeply into our relationship with the Lord, because things do settle down in the summer. And so this is a perfect opportunity, I think, for you. So I want you to check that out. I also want you to know that we offer an enrichment seminar through the Benedicta that precedes our annual retreat at Malvern every year. And we are going to be at Malvern for our annual retreat coming up in July. We're going to be up there for the Benedicta enrichment seminar that begins really a day before the full retreat begins. So we're going to be up there on July the 23rd. This Benedicta Enrichment Seminar will begin at 9 a.m. on July the 23rd, and it's going to run until about 2 o'clock in the afternoon the next day, which is July the 24th. The theme for the Benedicta Enrichment Seminar is Understanding Forgiveness, and we've got the man of forgiveness himself, Dr. Robert Enright, who is the founder of the Forgiveness Institute at the University of Wisconsin-Madison, and he's going to be taking us through a really deep understanding of forgiveness from a psychological perspective. He is a psychologist, but also from a spiritual perspective. He is a very faithful, beautiful Catholic, and he's united the two together, wedded them together, almost in a sense, you know, a type of image of who we are as persons, right? We're not just a soul with a body or a body that just happens to have a soul. We're a composite of body and soul. And so he brings this together through psychology and spirituality with regard to the human person. And I'll tell you, it's fascinating. You are going to be, I think, mesmerized by what he shares. But also, you are going to hear aspects of forgiveness that you've never thought of before, that commonly are not spoken about. So I want to encourage you to come. One of the greatest obstacles, I would say the greatest obstacle to healing, to receiving the full benefit of freedom from the wounds of the past, and even in the area of forgiving ourselves, is forgiveness, lack of forgiveness. So this is essential. It's essential for our life in Christ. It's essential for our relationships with others. It's essential for the way in which we conduct ourselves in the job place and society at large. So I hope that you'll consider that. Also, the retreat itself, that begins on July the 24th and runs until noon on July 26th, ending with the Holy Sacrifice of the Mass, 26th being a Sunday, is absolutely also a fantastic topic. And we're going to talk about that when we come back from the break. In the meantime, I don't think I gave you the numbers to call. 833-288-EWTN. That's 833-288-3986. That's the way that you can join us live here on Women of Grace Live. We're coming right back. Stay with us.
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3: 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Also, Catherine Jean Lopez joins to talk about A Year with the Mystics.
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6: This is a Messy Family Minute with Mike and Alicia Hernan. 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
0: Well, welcome back, everybody. You are listening to Women of Grace Live. I am Johnette Williams. I'm delighted to be with you today. I am so looking forward to hearing from you, hoping that you're going to give us a call here. We've got a toll-free number for you if you're in North America, and here it is, 833-288-EWTN. That's 833-288-3986. That's the way that you can join us right here on Women of Grace Live, where we love having that holy conversation with you. And when you call that number, you have a privilege that comes with that. And the privilege is you get to talk with Matthew Gubensky. Yes, you do, because he's our call screener. And he'll get you up on the board with your question, and we'll be able to chit-chat on the air together. However, we also use that same number to get a text message from you, too. So that number again, 833-288-EWTN. That's 833-288-3986. So we invite you to use that number to text us so that we can get your text message, and we'll get that up on the board and address it. Because sometimes it's not convenient to call, like, you know, you just can't manage it. So we'll do it that way. We'll just want to hear from you. That's all there is to it. So I was telling you briefly about some of the events that are coming up at Women of Grace. And I was telling you about our Carmelite spirituality course that's coming up June 29th through August 2nd. And then I was telling you about our annual retreat that happens at Malvern that is preceded by the Benedicta Enrichment Seminar. Dr. Robert Enright is going to be leading that this year. And that does precede the retreat. The retreat starts on July the 24th and runs until the 26th. I am so excited about this topic. And I'm excited for a number of other reasons, too, because some of the guests that are coming have never been to Malvern before for us. Maybe they've been there for others, but not for us. And so these are all, it's a whole new panel of speakers that are coming for this that I think you're just going to really gain so much benefit by. And the theme is emotional balance in an upside down world. Would you like to find emotional balance in this crazy world in which we're living so that you are not subject to your emotions dragging you from one end to the other end of any conversation or any kind of a consideration of situations and circumstances? Are you trying to maintain an equilibrium when everything around you is falling apart? Maybe that's never happened to you in your life, but I can tell you it's happened to me and mine. And so I am very, very eager to attend as well as to present at this Women of Grace retreat that's coming up July 24th through the 26th. I am one of the presenters. Listen to this panel of speakers. We've got Dr. Robert Enright, who is doing our Benedictine Enrichment Seminar. He's also going to join us for the retreat. We have Vivian Akel, and Vivian Akel is a licensed social worker. She is a counselor. I cannot wait to hear what she's going to share with us. I really can't. It's going to be so exciting. And I think it's really going to be beneficial for our spiritual life as well as our interactions with others. And she's going to be taking us into an approach of the Ignatian exercises so that we can determine what is at work within us. Is the emotion that I'm feeling of God, or is it not of God? How should I respond to it? How do I discern the spirits that are at work? So if you know anything about the Ignatian exercises, this is the way St. Ignatius of Loyola really presents the spiritual life, desolation and consolation. You know, what is going on? How do I evaluate that? She's going to be taking us into that. And I think it's going to be abundantly practical, abundantly useful. And as I say, in our relationship with God, but also in our relationship with others. Gary Zimak is going to be with us. Gary Zimak has written many, many, many, many books. So if you have ever suffered or are suffering now from discouragement, right? Anxiety, fear, worry about what could happen, worry about the things that have happened. He is going to share with us insights from sacred scripture, practical applications of sacred scripture to help us through those moments. And then I am so pleased to have with us Father Hans Shimura. He is the parochial vicar at St. David's Catholic Church in Davie, Florida. And I got to tell you, he is just a marvelous homilist. He is a wonderful man. I've had the opportunity to visit him in more social settings as well as to attend masses where he has preached the word of God to us. And he is riveting. He's just going to be a fantastic guest. He'll be presenting his talks through the homilies at the Mass, which he will be celebrating with us. So I want you to get on out there, check it out. We're very eager for you to sign up and to join us there. Join us for both the Benedicta Enrichment Seminar as well as the retreat, or join us for one or the other. All of that being said, today is Glory to God Day, and I'm giving glory and praise to God right now, right here with you, and I'm looking forward to receiving your calls about the way in which the Lord has shown up in your life. Looking forward to hearing how it is that you have received the blessings of the Lord that he has showered upon you this week. In the meantime, I want to remind you about something. One of our great EWTN radio affiliates needs to hear from you next week, and this is Guadalupe Radio Network. They carry Women of Grace on all of their stations. I am so delighted to be part of the Guadalupe Radio Network family by way of EWTN, and I am encouraging you to support their efforts. They have 48 stations. Yes, that you heard me correctly. 48 stations serving Texas, Kansas, New Mexico, Alabama, right here in Birmingham, Florida, Washington, D.C., and Virginia. And they're kicking off their summer share-a-thon drive on Monday. So if you are receiving this program via a Guadalupe Radio Network, I certainly want for you to support their efforts for their share-a-thon beginning this coming Monday. And remember, no matter where it is that you live or how it is that you're listening to us, remember to support your Catholic station. Guadalupe Radio Network has been a friend of Women of Grace for many, many years, a friend of EWTN for many, many years. They do an outstanding job. Toya Hall is really quite remarkable, and everybody that works with her is. And I've had the opportunity to interact at many of their events in the past, and I'm really hoping that you'll come out and support them next week. We've got Robin with us. She's a first-time caller. She is in Newport Beach, California, and I am eager to hear from Robin, and I am going to ring my bell for you, Robin. So happy you're with us today. Good morning to you.
9: Good morning.
0: How are you?
9: I'm good. Just happy to be on the show, and I've been listening for years now, and it's my first time calling in with a question.
0: Oh, good. Well, I'm thanking you for your call and thanking you for listening to us. So what is your question?
9: Okay. So my question is, I do a lot of Bible study daily. And okay. When I'm doing my Bible study, I make a lot of like kind of scribbly notes on Post-its that I later enter into. I have like a very lovely bejeweled journal, that prayer journal that I keep all of my notes in for years and years. I have many of these journals all in chronological order by date. So my question is, the original Post-it notes with my scribble on it that no one else could probably even read, I throw those away, but I always feel kind of bad about it. I'm wondering, is it a sin to throw away a piece of paper that you've written scripture on? You know, I'm doing it this way in an effort to have this, you know, beautifully compiled journal, which I have, you know, many of them for, you know, that I've compiled over the years. But that's kind of the way I organize things. Is it a sin to throw away those scribbly notes if they are, you know, having scripture written on them?
0: Well, Robin, thank you for your question. You and I share something in common. I don't like to throw things away either, and I always lament about it. I have stacks and stacks and stacks of index cards that have verses on them from scripture, but as well as quotes from saints. And, you know, before the internet, that's the way that I compiled things. And I've got them all stacked up in a closet here, taking up a whole bunch of space. And I can't bear to separate with them. And I've used them in all kinds of, you know, writings that I've done that are published, you know. So they're not necessary for me anymore, but I've kind of grown attached to them. This is what I want to tell you. The short answer to your question is no, it is not a sin to throw them away. I understand your reluctance to do so. And I also understand the fervency of heart that you have for sacred scripture and the desire to treat sacred scripture as something that it is and that is sacred. But these little Post-it notes and little scribblies on pieces of paper is not a Bible. They're not Bibles, right? And they're not sacramentals. There's no blessing on them. So you have very I think studiously amassed those into a journal. So to throw that away is there's no sin attached to that. And I have to guard myself against this as well, and maybe you do too, and it sounds like it's a possibility just based on your question. I've got to guard myself against scrupulosity, you know, where I'll get myself all tied up in knots thinking, okay, I ought not to do this, I ought not to do it. But and really and truly, it's not anything that has to do with a moral issue, right? It really doesn't have to do with a moral issue. It's not a lack of practicing virtue either. So I would, you know, like to just remove any kind of concern that you might have with throwing away these scraps of paper. The fact that it has scripture verses written on them does not make that object itself a holy object. So now if you're going to rip out pages of scripture and throw that away, maybe we talk about it a little differently, but certainly not what you're referring to at all.
9: Well, it feels good to hear you say that. And I was pretty sure that was the case. It's for the greater good. I feel like one day I'd like to give these journals to my daughter. And if I was to hand her a shoebox full of scribbly Post-it notes, she wouldn't even be able to read them probably. So this way, you know, she'll have a lovely, you know, written, handwritten journal that, you know, has scripture and the Bible readings of the day for years and years in order. And that's something that I think would be of great benefit to her. So it's kind of for the greater good. I feel it's for the greater good, this system. But it's good to hear because I do feel a little funny, you know, a little twinge there when I throw that away.
0: I know. Yes, I if it makes you feel any better, just say, oh, Lord, thank you for the gift of sacred scripture. I'm throwing these little notes away, and it's going to be just fine. And I'll tell you what, your daughter probably, you know, should you pass this on to her? So you're
9: right,
0: really doing
9: journal,
0: her a little favor. The journal
9: the
0: she
9: journal,
0: won't throw away.
9: She will treasure. She will
0: oh,
9: treasure.
0: Oh, of course.
9: Exactly.
0: Yes. Oh, yeah. What a keepsake. And you know, this is a beautiful thought because you're passing on your own spiritual legacy to your daughter. You know, just a beautiful spiritual mother move. Just a lovely thing. So, yeah, thanks for your call today, Robin. I really do appreciate it.
9: Well, thank you. Have a blessed day.
0: You too, darling. God bless you. Bye-bye now. Yeah, I'll tell you, we can get ourselves.

0: ourselves wound up in knots. And, you know, the Lord does not want for us to do that. He really doesn't. But the thing of it is, I think it's the evil one. I just think he pricks, you know, he's constantly pricking, and he knows where we're vulnerable, and he knows what our tendencies are, because he watches us, he observes us. And so where he sees that he's got a little bit of an opening, even just to harass us, you know, that's one of the ways in which we experience, a demonic attack is through harassment. And harassments can vary in terms of intensity and seriousness. This would be certainly very low on the scale, and it can build up to higher kinds of harassment. But the fact of the matter is, what Robin has done here is a beautiful thing, and something that her daughter will appreciate for years and years and years. 833-288-EWTN. That's 833-288-3986 is the way that you can join us right here on Women of Grace Live, where we do love having that holy conversation with you. Matthew Gubensky is waiting to take your call, just as he did for Robin, and I'm waiting to talk with you just as I did with Robin. So do give us a call or send us your text message. We will enjoy receiving that too. The number is the same, 833-288-EWTN. If you're outside of North America, by the way, that's a toll-free number in North America. But if you're outside of North America, you also can contact us, and you do that by using this number, country code 1-205-271-2985. Well, you know, I've got a little test for you. Yes, I do. And I'm going to tell you about my blessing in a minute. But I've got a little test for you. And this little test is coming to you by way of the fact that we are celebrating Corpus Christi this Sunday. So it's Corpus Christi Sunday. What is Corpus Christi? It's the body of Christ, right? It's the day that we celebrate the gift of the Eucharist, and the gift of Jesus Christ himself. So I want to do a little test with you on your fervency, you know, on your fervent reception of the Eucharist. And it's good every once in a while to test and to see where we are. And I'm going to just start off with a little teaching here, if you don't mind. And I hope that this does bless you today. And I'm taking this right out of my book, Experience Grace in Abundance, 10 Strategies for Your Spiritual Life. 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The home of holy reminders, I like to call it, in memory of our own Mother Angelica, Experience Grace in Abundance. And one of the sections in this book talks about the sacraments, and I talk about them individually. And here I'm talking about the Eucharist. And so this is a little section that says ways to enhance your experience of the Eucharist. Oftentimes we take this great gift of God for granted. So I'm going to get through as much of this as I can before the break. We'll continue on the other side, but I'm really wanting to hear from you. 833-288-EWTN. So I write this in my book. The Eucharist is replete with spiritual blessings, but its effectiveness in our lives depends on the disposition or holy desire we bring to the sacrament. Although all of Jesus is received in the Eucharist, a weak desire or shallow fervency in us greatly prohibits the effect our communion will have in our spirit. Only by coming to the sacrament with desire and expectant faith will we experience the full measure of grace offered to us through the body and blood of Jesus Christ. So, you know, this is a very real thing. The fervency, the desire for Jesus that you bring, really is indicative of the benefit that we will receive from this sacrament. Now, according to Father Garrigou Lagrange, a great Thomistic scholar, gone on to his eternal reward some time ago, a fervent communion is marked by four characteristics. Now, here they are: humility, respect for the Eucharist, a living faith, an ardent desire to receive Jesus. I'm going to read these again. Maybe you're going to want to make note of them. The four characteristics that mark a fervent communion are humility, respect for the Eucharist, a living faith, and an ardent desire to receive Jesus. Now, when we come back, I'll go through each one of these with you, and then we'll take a little test, and we'll see how fervent you actually are in your reception of the Eucharist. And it's good to check ourselves on these things. It's very good, because those things that we do routinely can become routine and commonplace, and we certainly never want this to happen when it comes to the Eucharist. We certainly always want to be wide open to every spiritual blessing in the heavens that God wants to give to us. So, you hear that music? We're going to go to that break. We're going to come back. We'll talk about this. But I also want to hear from you. It's Glory to God Friday. How has the Lord shown up in your life this week? I know He has. I want to hear about it so we can praise God with you. Amen and hallelujah. I'm going to tell you about my big blessing as well when we come back. Okay, all kinds of good things happening on the other side of the break. Stay with us. You're listening to Women of Grace Live. I'm Johnette Williams. We're going to be right back.
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0: Welcome back, everybody. You're listening to Women of Grace Live. I'm Johnette Williams. Thrilled to be with you today. I certainly am. It is Friday. It's Glory to God Friday, every Friday here on Women of Grace Live. And we love to hear from you. The blessings that you receive this week is what we want to hear about so that we can praise God with you. We're told in Scripture, and you know I say it every week, that we're to give praise. Proclaim the marvelous deeds of the Lord, says St. Paul. And that's what we want to do, and we do it every Friday. So we're being obedient to Scripture when we call in with our praise reports. Do want to let you know that we've got a great opportunity for you here at EWTN's Religious Catalog, EWTNRC.com, the home of Holy Reminders, and that is the website for EWTN's Religious Catalog, EWTNRC.com. Beautiful book. This is written by Teresa Tomio. Italy's Shrines and Wonders, Volume 2, Discovering Sacred Spaces and Fascinating Places in the Life of St. Francis of Assisi. So if you love St. Francis of Assisi, you're going to want to get this book. It's written on the occasion of the Jubilee year for the 800th anniversary of Francis's death. It speaks a lot about the Franciscan places, the hillside town of Assisi, where Saints Francis and Claire grew up, the mountaintop hermitage of the Carceri, where the friars retreated for prayer, San Damiano, rebuilt by St. Francis's own hands, Gubbio, where Francis tamed a ravaging wolf, Porciuncula in the valley where he died. So, you know, if you love St. Francis, this is the book for you, available for you at EWTNRC.com. Again, Italy's Shrines and Wonders, Volume 2, Discovering Sacred Spaces and Fascinating Places in the Life of St. Francis of Assisi. So I'm going to tell you and I was in Palm Beach Gardens last weekend. Oh my goodness, did we have a marvelous time there. It was an absolutely remarkable day. On Saturday, we were at the Cathedral of St. Ignatius Loyola. a beautiful, beautiful cathedral with a lovely chapel as well as a great, great big sanctuary. Sees 1,000 people. We had 400 women at this beautiful, beautiful event. It started in the morning and it ran, until, oh, let me see, what time did we end? 4 o'clock. We were a little late, 4:15-ish. We ended up, and then there was a dinner later that night that a good handful of people joined us for. It was a beautiful day. I presented on Healing the Wounds of the Heart, Journey to Joy, gave 4 talks there, met so many marvelous sisters in Christ, so many wonderful sacred sisters through Women of Grace. We had numbers of Women of Grace groups that came with everybody in them, you know, their whole team. Lots of the ladies were wearing pink shirts. It was just a wonderful event, and blessings were received abundantly. I can honestly tell you, blessings were received abundantly. So I give praise and thanksgiving to God for each one of these women who came. I give praise and thanksgiving to God for the gift of the Holy Spirit, who was very active in the hearts and the minds of the women through the course of our time together. I want to give thanks to our Blessed Mother, whose spiritual maternity was evident throughout the course of the day. And I want to give thanks to the cathedral itself for the beautiful invitation. I want to thank all of those Women of Grace who are our regional coordinators that work so hard on this, primarily Martha Nicoli there in the Boca Raton, Delray Beach, Palm Beach Gardens area. Did a tremendous job. My daughter Thea, who worked so hard, and all of the ladies that I brought with us from our staff, Denise McCain, Lynn O'Connor. I'm going to forget people, and I don't want to do that. Linda DeGonzaga was there. Just beautiful, beautiful women. Nancy Elhaj. Just lots of the Women of Grace ladies that were there. But 400 women came, and some of these women, we had a lady that came from Tennessee. We had a lady that came from, what was the other state? Out of state. I think it was Texas. Yes, San Antonio, from Diana Salzman's group. We had a beautiful, beautiful 400 gathering of beautiful daughters of the Most High God. So I want to give glory and praise to God for that. Call us with your praise report, 833-288-EWTN. That's 833-288-3986. And listen, at these events that we hold, you don't have to be a Woman of Grace to show up. You don't have to be someone that's gone through the study program. You do not. But I do want to tell you that there is something very special about this study program. Any of these women will tell you that that's the case. And so if you haven't taken the study, let me encourage you to do so. All right, I'm waiting to hear from you, 833-288-EWTN. Let's keep Matthew busy, 833-288-3986. Let us also keep busy Pedro Quiles, who will get your text message up on the board for us. Let me mention that that is the same number as our call-in line, 833-288-EWTN. So prior to the break, I told you I was going to give you a little test, and I'm going to do that, but I was talking with you about ways to enhance your experience of the Eucharist in light of the fact that Corpus Christi Sunday is this Sunday. And I'm reading from my book, Experience Grace in Abundance. This is available for you as well at EWTN's religious catalog. I encourage you to get a copy. And I was telling you that Father Garrigou Lagrange, a great Thomistic scholar, said that a fervent communion of the Blessed Sacrament is marked by 4 characteristics, and he lists them: humility, respect for the Eucharist, a living faith, and an ardent desire to receive Jesus. And I preceded that by telling you that the efficacy in our life really requires a fervency of reception. Yes, all of Jesus is received, but the capacity to which that reception of the body, blood, soul, and divinity of our Lord Jesus Christ, the effectiveness that it can have on our lives, really requires our participation. It requires a desire to receive him and a cooperation with the grace that we receive. So let's go through each one of these little characteristics one at a time. Humility. I write this: although acquiring the virtue of humility is often the work of a lifetime, it can be encouraged by a prayerful consideration of who Jesus Christ is and who we are. By cords of love, our Lord draws us to himself. It is his mercy, not our worthiness, that gives us the great privilege of receiving him in the Eucharist. It's not our worthiness. As long as we're not in mortal sin, we can receive our Lord, body, blood, soul, and divinity. We are never going to be worthy to receive this sacrament. But Jesus, in his love for us and mercy, draws us to himself and wants to give the fullness of himself to us. He

0: desires that he have communion with us by way of us receiving communion in him. The second characteristic is respect for the Eucharist. I write, our physical demeanor in the presence of the Lord reveals the attitude of our hearts. Our body language, style of dress, and tone of voice all help or hinder the spiritual benefits we receive in Holy Communion. I write, we must seek to develop an abiding respect for the Eucharistic presence of Jesus Christ, and everything about us must reflect it. Genuflecting, kneeling with erect posture, and bowing before receiving the Eucharist all help us to remain focused on the one who gives himself to us. You know, we are incarnate beings. We consist, we're a composition of a body and a soul. We acknowledge the fact that what we do with our body matters. What we do with our body has a direct effect on our spirit. And the way in which we approach our Lord through a spiritual understanding of what's going on should affect the way in which we conduct ourselves through behavior. So these two work in tandem together, in union, just like we are, a union of body and soul. A living faith is the third characteristic. Lagrange encourages us to have a living faith. What is that? A living faith keeps the fire of our desire burning for Jesus. This type of faith is engendered through a consistent prayer life, a temperate lifestyle, charitable actions, and an attitude of gratitude for the blessings that we receive. And I give you that opportunity to proclaim those blessings every Friday, just like I'm encouraging you to do today. Another way to practice a living faith, especially in reference to the Eucharist, is by making a proper thanksgiving after receiving our Lord. As true appreciation for God's gracious generosity wells up within us, so does a holy desire to remain united to him. And I want to say this, you know, I'm a big fan of praising the Lord through song. I really, really am. But when we come back from receiving our Lord, let the choir do that. You know, let the choir do that. Take time to appreciate the fact that we have just received the King of Kings, the Lord of Lords, our Savior, the one who died for us, into the inner confines of our being. Acknowledge that. Take a moment. And it doesn't hurt to take a moment after Mass ends. You know, sometimes our Mass ends and you know, the noise, the din that rises up inside of the church as people are leaving, the chatter that goes on. No, this is a sacred space. And we should be thanking the Lord, taking a moment to thank him. And, you know, this distraction that goes on, it really is not to take place. It should not take place in the church prior to or after Mass. It's not a place of meeting. It's not really common ground, and I mean common in the sense of the same as everything else. This is not what our temple to God is all about in our church. Finally, ardent desire. How do we demonstrate that? Ardent desire is demonstrated by a consistent longing to be united to Jesus all the time. A conscious anticipation for the Eucharist, accompanied by a frequent turning of the heart and mind to God, becomes the daily rhythm of the soul imbued with ardent desire. This holy response to the Eucharistic presence is the preeminent grace of the sacrament, and it is a defining feature of all the great saints throughout the ages. So how do you know if you really have a fervency for the Eucharist? How do you know that? Here's the test. Okay, so I want you to count these up on your fingers if you don't have a paper handy with a pencil in your hand, okay? So is your reception of the Eucharist characterized by fervency and expectant faith? Answer yes or no for each statement. Score 1 point for each yes and add up your points, okay? So when you get a yes, count on your fingers, put a finger up, and then at the end you score a point. Here you go. And see if this applies to you. I see Holy Communion as a privilege rather than an entitlement. I see Holy Communion as a privilege rather than an entitlement. If you say yes, that you do, then put your finger up. How about this one? My preparation to receive Jesus starts before Mass begins. Yes or no? Number two, I consider it important to show acts of piety toward the Eucharist, kneeling, genuflecting, dressing appropriately, etc. Do you consider it important to show acts of piety toward the Eucharist by way of these behaviors, kneeling, genuflecting, dressing appropriately, etc.? What about this one, number four? My lifestyle, daily habits, and attitudes of heart reflect Jesus alive in me. What about that one? Think about it for a moment. How about this one? I strive to keep a consistent time for prayer. Do you? Put your finger up for a yes if you do. Hold it down for a no. How about number six? I frequently find my heart and mind turning to God throughout the day. Does it? If not, set a little timer on your watch. You know, set a timer on your phone to remember him at certain moments of the day. The Angelus, for example, helps us to do this. What about this one? My thanksgiving after Holy Communion is heartfelt rather than routine and perfunctory. My thanksgiving after Holy Communion is heartfelt rather than routine and perfunctory. All right, what about this? Number eight, adoration of the Blessed Sacrament is an important aspect of my spiritual life. Is it? If not, maybe you can, you know, pump it up a bit. All right, number nine, I seek ways to respond to the physical and spiritual needs of others. Do you seek ways? Sometimes you do ways, but do you seek ways to respond to the physical and spiritual needs of others? And finally, number 10, each day I consciously thank God for the blessings I have received. Do we every day thank God for the blessings? I'd like to know. You can tell me a blessing by calling today. All right, so here you go. If you have 9 to 10 yeses, you are ready for canonization. If you have 7 to 8 yeses, you are on the road to holiness. If you have 5 to 6 yeses, the fire of desire is getting lukewarm. If you only have 2 to 4 yeses, it's time for renewal. If you have 0 to 1, then a serious examination of conscience is in order. So think about that in line with the beautiful, beautiful Holy Feast that we're celebrating on Sunday, the Feast of Corpus Christi. We certainly want to receive our Lord Jesus Christ with fervency of heart, right? We want to grow in our fervency. We want that fervency to grow in us. So I encourage you, think about it. It really does matter. And your actions also become an example for others, especially if you're parents with children. The way in which you regard the Eucharist speaks a volume, more than words can speak, to how your children will appropriate this great sacrament. 833-288-EWTN. That's 833-288-3986 is the way that you can join us today right here on Women of Grace Live, where we do love having that holy conversation with you, encouraging you to give us a call. We've got time left in the program. Wouldn't it be lovely to have some holy conversation together? I think so. Matthew Gubinsky does too, because I'll tell you what, he's eager to get your call up on the air. Do tell us who you are, where you are, and how you're calling, and here we go. We are going to take your question. We're going to receive your comment, and we're looking forward to it. And we've got people calling in right now. Right now, we've got Mary calling us from Georgia, and I think she's ready to go. I think she's there, and she is, I don't know how she's listening to us, but she is. Hey, Mary, how are you? Oh, maybe we don't have Mary. So sorry about that. We've got Jim calling us from Idaho. We're going to try to get him up on the board. And I am encouraging you to give us a call, too, 833-288-3986. That's 833-288-EWTN. Phones are lighting up. You know, this business about the reception of our Blessed Sacrament, you know, this fervency. What we don't understand is that fervency is not often something that comes from the outside. Yes, God will assist us in fervency, but fervency is something that comes up in the inside, right? Fervency is something that we acquire. We acquire fervency. So some of the little tips that I gave you, I hope will help you to acquire fervency of heart. And I got to tell you, this is what happens with fervency. When we seek to acquire fervency and we act in fervency, even when the fervency, the emotion and the feeling of fervency isn't there, a funny thing begins to happen. We do begin to feel that fervency. But in addition to that, it grows on itself. It's sort of like something that continues to expand within us. And so I really, really think it's important for us to ask ourselves, what can I do? You know, I gave you some suggestions. I gave you the marks, the characteristics of a fervent desire. But in the questions that I mentioned to you, the questions where we took our little test, they are laden. They are laden with ways, right? They are laden with ways in which we can help ourselves to acquire this fervency. And if you forget them, listen, you can go out to EWTN's religious catalog and get the book. They're all in there for you. They certainly are, as well as just all kinds of other good stuff about how it is that we grow in holiness of life, 10 strategies for our spiritual life. Let's get to Jim. Jim is in Idaho today listening via Salt and Light Radio. So delighted to have you with us. Jim, how are you?
1: Good morning, John. I'm wonderful. Thank you. I was just going to hopefully build on what you're talking about. I was in confession about six, eight months ago, and yes. The priest goes, I've got a book for you, and it's called You Only Have One Problem. And that book has made a tremendous effect in my life of avoiding anxiety and just being at peace when things just don't go your way. And God just, he's got reasons for everything. You just have to look up and say, okay, what do you want me to do with this now? Not why did this happen to me? And this book is very scriptural. I can't think of the author's name off the top of my head. But it was an excellent thing for me, and I was just thinking today I was going to go to my spiritual advisor and say, why did it take me till I was 66 and a half years old to finally understand what peace is in my life?
0: Well, you know, thank you so much for sharing your experience with this book. And, you know, it's a very important thing for us to, I'm trying to find who the author is of this right now. Let me see if I can find that really fast, because people will probably want to order it. The beautiful reality is that, you know, when we understand the way in which God works in our lives, if we understand the fact that through his permissive will, everything that happens to us in our life happens, right? Things only happen by the will of God, either his perfect will for us or his permissive. And your attitude is exactly right. Because here's the thing, when we recognize and realize that God is permitting whatever the problem is, whatever the circumstance is, if he's permitting that, it's because he's got a great work to do in us. And that should right away fill us with joy, and it should fill us with hope that he's going to work all things to the good, just like we're told in sacred scripture. The book is by Connor Gallagher. You Have Only One Problem, Experience the Instant Reward of Trustful Surrender. Is that the book?
1: That's the book. And I will also say this, it is a very easy read.
0: Good.
1: It is not an in-depth theological. It does have scripture in it, but it is a very simple read. I mean, that's why I highly recommend it. You don't have to. I study the Bible all the time.
0: Yes. Yeah. Well, Jim, you know, what you're sharing with us is very important. And as I was saying, this whole business, once we know that whatever is happening to us right now is replete with grace from heaven, the grace that we need to shoulder the weight that this situation or burden might be causing us. But in addition to that, greater graces that God wants to work out in us by way of it, which could be a virtue, which could be a lesson that he's teaching us, which could be a dependency upon him that we've never experienced before. But thank you. I'm so happy that you found this book. I'm so happy that you found peace. I'm so happy that no matter what age we are, it is never too late to benefit by the Lord. I don't know if we can get to Shannon or not. I'm kind of looking towards my producer here to tell me, Vanessa. But if we can get to Shannon, let's get Shannon on the air really fast. Okay, we've got her on the air. Good morning, Shannon in Orlando, Florida, listening via Sirius XM Station 130. How are you?
2: I'm blessed. How about yourself?
0: Very well, thank you. So what is your glory to God moment this week? I'm eager to hear.
2: So my glory to God is that on Wednesday, I ordinarily always pray for my husband an extra rosary, And, of course, I wanted to make sure that I did it that day because it was our wedding anniversary.
0: Beautiful. Beautiful.
2: But my alarm went off to do my rosary while I was at the grocery store, so I hit snooze and forgot about it.
0: Oh, no.
2: And when I got home, I was like, oh, there was something about Wednesday. I can't remember what. And I'm sitting there, and I look over at Father Don Calloway's book, and I'm like, I know I remember even reading something. And then I remember that I had highlighted something, and I couldn't find it. So I prayed to St. Joseph to lead me to it. And so I did. In the first Wednesdays of the month that he had...
0: We're almost out of time, Shannon. I mean, we are really tight on time here. But I'm thinking you prayed that rosary, and that's a Glory to God report to end on today, friends. God bless you now. Bye-bye.
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0: that forever be praised, blessed, loved, adored, glorified, the most holy, most sacred, most adorable, most mysterious, most ineffable name of God, in heaven, on earth, and in the nether worlds, by all the creatures coming forth from the hands of God, and by the sacred heart of our Lord Jesus Christ, in the most holy sacrament of the altar, fiat.
1: WRYT Edwardsville, KHOJ St. Charles.

excessive screen time for kids and teens. What are the risks? HHS Deputy Assistant Secretary Dr. Stephanie Haridopoulos is here to explain. And Dr. Paul Kangor shares his new biography of Pope Leo XIV, American Pontiff. The world over begins right now.

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1: A warm welcome to all of you joining us in the United States and the world over as we celebrate our 30th year. I got to get a parade or do something to commemorate the big occasion. We've got a great show for you tonight. If you'd like to comment, send me an X post. I'm at Raymond Arroyo, and you can always find me at Arroyo Grande Show on YouTube. Some big news from the Vatican. Pope Leo is dropping liturgy from his upcoming extraordinary consistory of cardinals. Meanwhile, Cardinal Mario Grech kickstarts the implementation mode of synodality this week. And the Archbishop of Washington fires his exorcist. Here with analysis of all of that is canon lawyer, priest of the Archdiocese of New York, Father Gerald Murray, half of the papal posse. A letter from Cardinal Ray, Father, the Dean of the College of Cardinals, went out to the Sacred College this week, and it outlined the agenda of that extraordinary consistory of cardinals taking place between June 26th and 27th at the Vatican. There will be four sessions. An international situation will be considered, the Pope's AI encyclical and just war theory, and the encyclical's broader themes, as well as synodality implementation. Father, when you look at that, what jumps out at you about this agenda? I mean, there are two sessions on this new encyclical.
2: Yeah, well, it does jump out to me that the topics that were postponed at the last January consistory are not being taken up. Those topics were liturgy and the Roman Curia, the reform of the Roman Curia. So when the January consistory was called, they were given four topics, and then just before the meeting began, they were told pick two topics. We don't have time for all four. So the two topics that were left off the agenda, then the natural thought was, well, they'll take them up in the spring because they were considered important enough to talk about in January. But the Pope has decided otherwise. Secondly, what jumps out to me again is that out of the four sessions, there's only going to be one session with free interventions. But in that session, there's going to be before they begin free discussions, there's going to be a presentation on the synod, on synodality, next stage by the synod office. So in other words, it won't even be a full session to talk, and then each one gets 3 minutes. For me, that's not the right way to approach this. I mean, it's perfectly fine for the Holy See and the Pope to say, let's talk about topics I pick, but then give people time to make free interventions. We just say, well, Holy Father, I agree with you or I disagree, and I'd also like in the future we take up this, that, or the other thing. And then also to state some reasons, you know, for what's being said. So I see here an exercise in bureaucratic control and leaving out what I think is a very important topic, the liturgy, which we were told was going to be discussed back in January, never was and won't be now.
1: Let's talk about that. The Holy Father himself, in a Christmas letter to the cardinals, expressed the hope, and I'm going to quote here, of in-depth theological, historical, and pastoral reflection on the Church's liturgical life. Now, that has been widely expected to be one of the major sessions of the consistory, Father. Why do you think that's been omitted? I mean, arguably, of all these topics, AI, synodality, what is more important to the daily life of any Catholic than the liturgy and the way we practice it?
2: Yes, I think it's a very important topic, and certainly this is one of the most contentious things that Pope Francis did, which was basically try to shut down the traditional Latin Mass in the Universal Church, and that caused a lot of resentment. We also have to remember on July 1st, a couple of days after this consistory closed, the Society of St. Pius X is planning to consecrate four men as bishops against the papal will. And we've already been told, according to canon law, this is precisely what's going to happen. There's going to be a declaration of excommunication because this is being viewed as a schismatic act, and it's certainly an act in violation of canon law. So if we were going to talk about, you know, the liturgy, some of it

0: it would spill over, I'm sure, into a question of, well, what do we do in the church with those who are devoted to the traditional Latin Mass? Instead, those important discussions are being shelved. Now, they could conceivably be brought up in the first session, but again, that's more or less about international relations and how that affects different dioceses and the like. So I would say, if you're going to cancel two topics, the Roman Curia and the liturgy, at least give an explanation why, or say we're going to postpone this to the next meeting afterwards. But just dropping them without any comment, I think that was a mistake.
1: Yeah, and as you rightly pointed out, and I'd forgotten, that this was initially part of the first consistory, then it was holed over to this one. Now it's getting rolled over again. I mean, what are we hiding? Why won't we have this discussion? You know, and allow the cardinals free voice to discuss what's actually happening in their dioceses and archdioceses all over the world. This is critically important. Two of the four sessions of this upcoming consistory are devoted to Magnifica Humanitas. That was the Pope's AI encyclical. Cardinal Ray's letter asks the cardinals specifically to reflect on how to reaffirm what the encyclical states about the just war theory being outdated. Now, Father, the Church has a 2,000-year tradition of legitimate national defense. What does it mean when the Pope calls that teaching outdated, and how do you update it?
0: Well, this is a very puzzling categorization, because just war theory or just war teaching is an application of the moral law, which governs human behavior individually and as groups, and applying that to the situation in which people take up arms and then have to respond in kind in order to defend their interest. Now, in Magnificat Humanitas, it says this is an outdated teaching. It says saving the legitimate right to self-defense. This is a can of worms. How can you say it's outdated if, on the other hand, it's useful for interpreting our right to self-defense? This was, again, a very sloppy enunciation of a teaching, because there's no moral category called outdated teachings. It doesn't exist. There are teachings whose applications will change over time. Certainly teachings about the use of force will depend on what kind of force exists. You know, are you going from bows and arrows to nuclear weapons? Yeah, you have to have discussions about how you apply the law and the moral teaching. But, you know, this reminds me of saying the death penalty is inadmissible, which is what Pope Francis said. There is no moral category of inadmissible. That's a legal category and you know, concerns evidence and testimony in court proceedings. So, again, for the cardinal to say the discussion about this topic is about how to reaffirm it, he's already saying anybody who disagrees with this characterization is not part of the discussion, because that's not what we're here to talk about. That's stacking the deck in one direction. If we can't tolerate legitimate criticism when teachings are given that are either unclear or contradictory, then we're not asking for the cardinals to basically give us that, you know, gospel frankness that Pope Francis and now Pope Leo, you know, want to hear. Let the cardinals talk, let them say what they believe in, and defend it with reasoning.
1: Yeah, the final session takes up the implementation of the Synod on Synodality. And this week, we should point out for the audience, Cardinal Mario Grech, the Secretary General of the Synod, he opened something called the 2026 Inclusive Governance Symposium. This is happening in Rome, Father. He spoke of the co-responsibility as a mature expression of genuine participation in the Church. Grech described inclusivity not merely as an ecclesial strategy. So what he's talking about is lay participation in governance of the Church. And he says that is our path to Easter. And regarding actual synodal implementation, he said this: any synodal implementation of processes concerning the participation of the lay faithful in the governance of the Church must therefore take place within the reception of the Council's ecclesiology of the people of God, and engage seriously with the relationship between laity and hierarchy. Father, what is Cardinal Grech actually advancing here, and where do you think that language leads the Church?
0: Well, we've talked about this topic numerous times. It has to do with a theory that I consider to be false that baptism confers on people the right to exercise governance in the church. The church has always taught and practiced that the reception of holy orders gives you a share in the role of Christ, priest, prophet, and king, and that you are ordained in order to rule, sanctify, and teach the people of God. So the governance in the church is in the hands of the shepherds, not the sheep. And this is important because the church is not a human creation. It's a gift from Christ to us, and he set it up in a particular way. He had many disciples, men and women. Lots of people followed him, you know, thousands of people. He had 12 apostles. He took from the disciples 12 men, made them the first priests, and gave them the power to be the shepherd. He said to Peter, feed my sheep. You know, he said, baptize all nations, teach them to observe everything I've commanded you. So there is all the roles, to govern, to sanctify, to teach. Now, what is this lay governance all about? It's democratization in the church, Raymond, and this is very, very troubling. Because the implication of this thinking is the church has been on the wrong track for 20 centuries. In other words, that the bishops and the pope and the priests, that they are the governors of the church, that they have right to tell people what to do, what not to do. Now that's going to be transferred into the hands of lay people. That goes against Catholic ecclesiology. There is nothing, I'll say this quite clearly, nothing in the documents of Vatican II that talks about lay governance. So to say this is a maturation or a development to fulfill what Vatican II intended, absolutely not. And if Cardinal Gregg believes it, he has to cite the teaching. Which document said it? The main teaching on the church is Lumen Gentium. That has nothing to do with nothing about lay people governing in the church.
1: No. And you saw Pope Francis introduce this when he changed certain rules about dicastery heads and prelatures in the Vatican being run by lay people. This is again, it's another opening in this direction. And the question is, where does this end? And what is the ultimate goal here? And I guess we've been concerned about the synodal model being advanced for years now, Father.
0: Well, you know, this ongoing, the synod when it was created was a meeting of bishops, periodic, called by the Pope in order to advise him on the pastoral utility of confronting doctrinal and social issues in the life of the church. And it's a very good, about evangelization, Christian education, all the rest. Then Pope Francis turned it into a meeting in which lay people would have equal voting rights with bishops, and that it was expected that, you know, there'd be lots of lay people at these meetings, because otherwise we really weren't being synodal, whatever that means. And then synodality becomes a style. So it's like saying, get with it, folks, there's a new style in the church. Where this all leads, for me, this is an attempt to appease the worldly criticism of the church, which is that the women and lay people are excluded. They have no power in the church, therefore you're not being Christian to them. Well, power as the source of all legitimacy and social life, that is not a Christian category. That's a Marxist category. It's a revolutionary principle to take over things over by saying you're illegitimate. In the church, the all-male priesthood, the all-male episcopate, the all-male pontificate, this is by divine design and decree. This is not a human invention, and we can't get around it.
1: No, and it doesn't mean that you can't have lay involvement. I mean, I think, you know, in areas like accounting or communications, or I mean, there are expertise that the laity can bring. But the question is one of governance, as you mentioned a moment ago, and the hierarchy established within the church from time immemorial. Cardinal Robert McElroy, the Archbishop of Washington this week, removed Monsignor Stephen Rossetti, the archdiocesan exorcist. Now, Rossetti had served that role for nearly 20 years. McElroy, in a public statement, cited quotes from Rossetti suggesting that many, if not most, UFO sightings could be demonic in nature. According to McElroy's statement, Rossetti's comments, quote, gravely undermine the church's very precise teaching on the devil, demons, and exorcism, end quote. Father, I mean, Vice President Vance said something similar on a podcast back in April, if memory serves, including some Catholic scholars. My question is, your thoughts on McElroy's decision here and what that teaching on devils and demonology and exorcism might be that Rossetti's run afoul of?
0: Well, yeah, my first thought was that this is rather hasty, because I read this story in the morning and then in the evening this news came out. So you say to yourself, how thorough investigation and an opportunity for Father Rossetti to speak, you know, with the Cardinal Archbishop of Washington to, you know, kind of get his point of view, why he said it, what he meant. I don't know that that happened. I'd be surprised if it did. But in any event, why the rush? You know, if the Archbishop's concerned about some statements, you know, it should be clear and apparent to everybody that this was not based on a hasty judgment, which it seems to have been. The Archbishop can determine what he wants to do. I don't dispute that. But okay, the second point, though, the Archbishop asserts that this is grave violation of Catholic teaching. You have to cite the teaching, because the idea that a priest who thinks that UFOs are a manifestation of a demonic power, that's not forbidden in Catholic theology. We know that the devil makes physical appearances in the lives of different saints. St. John Vianney woke up to see a devil lighting a fire in his bedroom, and he said, "Be gone," you know, and he chased them away. Whatever Father Rossetti is basing his thought on, this is not in direct or any contradiction to Catholic teaching. Now, whether he's right or not, that's another question. Maybe they are, maybe they aren't. But, you know, these are grave consequences that he suffered. His name has been impugned. He lost his office. Mm-hmm. His institution, he says he's going to move it to another place. In other words, the thing he was doing, the diocese supported that. So that should not happen without clear proof that the charge is actually a valid charge.
1: Yeah, and he did apologize publicly. He said, look, I apologize for any way I violated church teaching. I mean, he was very, obedient in the way that he accepted this. But you're right, there should have been, when you're dealing with a public figure in this way, if the Archbishop doesn't want him publicly so present, you know, he'd been doing podcasts and writing books about exorcism, fine, but go have that conversation. But this kind of off with their heads mentality on grounds that are kind of shaky, it does raise a lot of questions. And the blowback has been fierce, we should say. I'll give you the last word.
0: Yes, well, I'm just troubled when people who say things that you don't agree with are then met with the accusation that they're violating Catholic doctrine. That's not clear at all. That's not clear at all. On the other hand, other people say things that clearly violate Catholic doctrine and nothing happens to them. So
1: exactly.
0: You say to yourself, what's going on here? Now, that doesn't mean you can't apply it justly in one case and then it's up to someone else in another. But, you know, let's just say this. It's amazing to me that Father Rossetti could be punished so swiftly without having, sufficient time on either side to address the issues and then to, you know, try to arrive at an amicable conclusion. One conclusion to this could have simply been, he makes a statement in his podcast saying, you know, what I said last time, that's my personal opinion, I may be wrong, et cetera, et cetera. But instead it was, you're gone. The Archbishop's, that's up to him who he wants to employ as his exorcist. I'm not going to dispute that, but I just don't like the way it happened. Mm-hmm.
1: Yeah, nor do I. Well, we will leave it there. Father Murray, as always, thank you. And look, be sure to catch this week's Prayerful Posse on the Arroyo Grande podcast. Robert Royal Father and I get into a host of other issues, including a Vatican bishop calling for the abolition of religion and God. It's a wowzer. You can find the episode at Arroyo Grande Show on YouTube. Father, thank you.
0: Thank you.
1: A new advisory from the Department of Health and Human Services is raising an alarm about what screens are doing to our children. The Office of the Surgeon General released a sweeping public health advisory this week, warning that excessive screen time among teens and children have become a growing crisis. Joining me now to discuss is family physician and director of national health communications for the Office of the Surgeon General, Dr. Stephanie Haridopoulos. Thank you so much for being here. The advisory notes that by the teenage years, the average child is spending more than 4 hours on their screen. That's more time than some of them spend sleeping. Nearly half of adolescents say they lose track of the time they spend online, and we do as well. How did we get here, Doctor? And why did the HHS feel this advisory was necessary now?
2: Thank you, Raymond, for the opportunity to educate your viewers today. You know, excessive screen time And the content on screens really is a huge public health crisis that we face as a nation. As you see, Pope Leo most recently talked about this just a couple weeks ago. I was so happy to see him. As an Italian Catholic myself, I wanted to educate the public on what we found. We did, like you said, a sweeping evidence review of the rigorous gold standard science directed by President Trump and Secretary Kennedy, because we are all about making America healthy again. And we understand it's got to start with the next generation. If they are being exposed at very young ages to excessive screens, as well as what they're viewing, it's going to affect major four things. One, neurocognitive development delays. That could affect their memory, their attention, actually their brain growth. We see decreased cortical brain development. We also are seeing physical harms. That means one in five kids are obese or sedentary. They're sitting on their phones, actually up to 8 hours by the time they're teenagers, which is more their sleep or in school. And that could also affect their eyesight. Myopia, that is. That means when a kid can't see far, it's estimated by 2050 that 40% of adolescents will have myopia. That is a real harm. And also, there's mental health issues. We see what they're watching is causing them to have depression, anxiety, eating disorders. There's exposure to cyberbullying. That's half of kids can be cyberbullied, and exploitation, unfortunately. All of that feed into next happy, healthy adult. And really, academic scores have plummeted since we've seen screens being pervasively used and smartphones since 2010. We are at all-time low of math and reading. So we really need to take control. And this is why this advisory was released just on May 20th with Secretary Kennedy.
1: Dr. Pope Leo, as you mentioned, thought technology overload was such an important threat at this moment to society that he included an emphasis on it in his first encyclical. He writes, "We must now consider the impact of the digital revolution on human freedom, addressing risks to both the mental health of individuals and broader social challenges. The subtler forms of addiction linked to the digital attention economy should not be underestimated." And he writes, "There's an urgent need to promote technologies that strengthen interior freedom by fostering education and digital sobriety and the protection of minors." What can the government do at this point, Doctor, to be really the relief to so many who find themselves caught in this cycle of screen addictions?
2: Well, the advisory in itself was a tool that we had to educate the public. Not only did we compile all the evidence, but then we had toolkits for different stakeholders, whether you're a parent, an educator, a policymaker, if you're a researcher, and by God, also technology companies. What could they do on their own, responsibly, voluntarily, to give better parental controls in less doom scrolling and social media that unfortunately is captivating this compulsive behavior that can lead to addiction? So I applaud everyone that is now coming together, wanting to make a difference. You see a lot of legislation coming out, but in the states are the incubators of innovation. And you see states coming up with bell to bell policy in school. That means no cell phones during instructional periods at school. I applaud that. And half of the states in the union have already started that. And also limiting the amount of screen use in the young, especially pre-K all the way up to third grade. We don't need to give them one-to-one tablets for instructional use. We need to go back to the basics. We need to go back to teachers being able to have their attention without screens in the way. Yes, we need to be good digital citizens. And by the time we go to high school and college, sure, we should know how to use technology. But you know, you only have one youth. And we should not have that interrupted by technology affecting their overall health.
1: This advisory lays out what you're calling the five D's for families: discuss, do, delay, divert, and disconnect. Doctor, take us through each of those quickly, and what does that actually look like in a household with a young child or a teenager?
2: Well, as a mother of three, I totally get it as a parent, how difficult this can be. But, you know, summer's upon us. I really do think that this is a great time to come up with a media plan. So let's have a discussion. Let's talk about the harms. Get the kids to understand why. The why behind it, I think, matters. And so the media plan can encompass maybe no screens during family time at dinner. Instead, talk, tell stories, talk about your day. Isn't that wonderful? Maybe at night, no screens before bed, read a book, do a storytelling time. I think all of that is wonderful ideas. And maybe in the car, no screens in the car. Let's have the captivated audience to talk. Then do model. Let's lead by example. If we're always as adults in our phones or on our screens, the kids are going to emulate that. So model good behavior, delay the screens as long as you can, because we do know that it affects brain development. So, and smartphones for as late as you can. I'm not going to tell people exactly when you will make those decisions. And divert. If a child is, you're trying to take a phone away or a screen away and they are acting out, they're hiding, they're lying about it, or their behavior's bad, and it looks like they have a problem, you know what? Divert them to a positive activity. Arts and crafts. Let's do, exercise together outside, maybe even family game night, board games. I remember loved doing that. We have the best memories with our kids when we do those types of activities. And then a digital disconnect. Yeah, every so often, it's not a bad idea to disconnect from the world. And what we want people to do is go outside and live real life, touch grass. You see all these, this movement and culture shift where kids in college and high school are saying, hey, hang up and hang out, or scroll less and be best. I'll tell you, I think it matters when the kids are actually talking about that. And that's why there's a youth section to the cool toolkit, not talking down to kids, mm-hmm. but lifting them up. What could they do to fix this problem for their future? They recognize it's a problem too.
1: And you recommend no screen time for children under 18 months, which you see these babies that...
2: Right.
1: Restaurants, and they prop the television screen in front of them. I mean, it's ridiculous. Under an hour a day for children under six, and no more than 2 hours ages 6 through 18, not counting what they encounter in school. Doctor, right. How do you enforce any of this when the schools themselves are inflicting tablets on so many of these kids?
2: It's true. And that's why you're going to see a culture shift away from that. Parents are demanding that schools do not do that, and that it should be easy for them to opt out. And I think there's buyer's remorse on a lot of this one-to-one tablets in schools, because it has been so frustrating for the teachers to be able to do what they know best. Look, we know our brains work better when we're holding a book and we're reading it and we are having paper in our hands and we are writing and we are highlighting. That's how we retain and we have better memory. I think that is so important to bring the basics back. So I have my tagline, live real life, get active, and eat real food is what you're going to hear over and over again at the Department of Health and Human Services with Secretary Kennedy.
1: Yeah, I love it. I agree with all of that. That's great. No, it's important for families. Have communal activities, go out into the world, have real life experiences, and not live through the cell phone or with a cell phone in your face. Dr. Stephanie Haradopoulos, thank you so much for being here and for your insights.
2: Thank you, Raymond, for having me on your show.
1: Over on the Arroyo Grande podcast, I sat down with author and historian Victor Davis Hanson. We discussed patriotism, national identity, and the forces shaping our country's future. And in a deeply personal segment, Hanson shares the story of his recent battle with lung cancer and the near-death experience that transformed his perspective on faith, gratitude, and the meaning of life. Victor, last December you underwent a surgery, I know, to remove a cancerous lobe yes. on your right lung. The surgery yeah. was successful, and then there was an emergency procedure
3: yes.
1: post-op. How had your faith sustained you through that? And tell me about your recovery.
3: The surgeon was very good, and it was a very large mass that had been misdiagnosed because it's known, a mucinous adenoma carcinoma is very rare in the lung. And it's kind of like a jellyfish, and inside it there's a tumor, but the jellyfish may or may not be also, it was about the size of a softball.
1: Wow.
3: And I was going to a lot of these doctors, they take an MRI, these were good doctors, and they said, hey, you know what, it's long COVID damage, you had long COVID, it's pneumonia, you live in the valley, it's valley fever. And I finally found a pulmonologist at Stanford, was retired, and he just said, if that was true, it should not be growing, but it's growing. You need a biopsy, and I don't mean a needle biopsy. So on Christmas, they knocked me out and went down and clipped it and brought it out. And it was a very rare but identifiable. And I think out of 6,000 surgeries at Stanford, they see this mutation about 5 or 6 times. It's a non-smoker's. Wow. And that was kind of weird. And all I remember is in 30 minutes, they said, Victor, this is great. In 3 months, you'll be fine. And then it was code blue. He's bleeding. And by the time they got me back in, I bled 3 liters, which was 60%.
1: Wow.
3: And then I had a kind of a near-death experience, you know, when I lost all that blood. And one of the people there told me I had 10 minutes from bleeding out. And that was it. I kind of let... And this counts kind of a drought. I kind of felt elevated, and I was trying to get home to this farm where it's been in my family for 150. And every time I was floating down, I couldn't get here. It was foggy, and I couldn't get here. And then all of a sudden, for a brief moment, I landed on the balcony, and everything was good.
1: The full Arroyo Grande episode featuring Victor Davis Hanson is on YouTube at Arroyo Grande Show, or wherever you get your podcasts, Spotify, Apple, iHeart. 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Never miss an Arroyo Grande show. And, of course, this week's Prayerful Posse is one for the books. Go to Arroyo Grande Show on YouTube or wherever you get your podcasts. He's a New York Times bestselling author, historian, and professor of political science at Grove City College, as well as editor of the American Spectator. His books on Reagan and the papacy and the Cold War have really defined a generation of Catholic scholarship. His latest, American Pontiff, Pope Leo XIV, and His Plan to Heal the Church, is the first extensive biography of the first American pope. Please welcome back to the program Dr. Paul Kangor. Paul, thanks for being here. Your subtitle promises a plan by Leo to heal the church. But help us understand the man first. I mean, you spent considerable time tracing his roots from Chicago, his time with the Augustinians, his 2 decades as a missionary bishop in Peru. What don't we know about Robert Prevost, and how might it reshape the church?
4: Well, thanks, Raymond. Good to be with you again. I'm at your studio. We actually orchestrated a coup of you while you were gone, Chris and I.
1: So,
4: but didn't know there was a job opening here. No, thank you very much. And there's a lot that we don't know about him. In fact, when he walked out onto that loggia May 8th, 2025, I got to admit, I didn't know anything about him at all. And my initial reaction to it, and in fact, he was, if you looked at longer lists of the Papa Bile candidates, Edward Penton had a really good list of a couple dozen candidates. He was there, but he was way down there. And I got to tell you, I shouldn't admit this, right? As somebody who studies the church, papal historian. But when I first saw his name on the list, I got to admit, I said, who is Robert Francis Prevost, right? And the Italians would call him the least American of the Americans, right? And when he was picked, in fact, when the proto-deacon, Cardinal Manberti, came out and said, you know, Robertum Francisco, and we said Robert, I thought at first, Robert Serra. They picked Robert Serra. And then Francisco, and I thought, okay, who's this? And then the translator said, Prevost. They picked the American, and I thought, Prevost? And I was with two of my colleagues at the American Spectator, And they said what, you know, what do you think? And I said I'm speechless. I got an interview request right away from CNN, another from Newsmax. They said I'm not going to come on and fake this. I know absolutely nothing about this guy. And then when he came out and his first words, right? And he came out, and I thought to myself, wow, he looks like a pope, right? He actually looks like a pope. And then he came out very pensively, and he kind of folded his hands like this. And I found out from people who grew up with him in Little Dalton, Illinois, they said from the time he was a little boy, he would pray like that, right? And he kind of composes himself, he kind of swallows, and you could tell he thought about what he was going to say. And his first words in Italian, "La pace sia con tutti voi," peace be with all of you. And the translator said that, and the whole crowd just kind of, oh, right, like those are good words from this mystery man that we know nothing about. He went on in his written oration there, which was about 600 words. He used the word peace 10 times. And he said, after peace be with all of you, he said, these were the first words of the risen Christ to the apostles in the upper room after the resurrection. When Peter is there and he's thinking, last time I saw this guy, I denied him three times, right? So he puts him at ease. Jesus does, the apostles, peace be with all of you. And in the same way, the new Holy Father, I thought, put me and a lot of people at ease when they thought that this guy we know nothing about, he at least greeted us by saying, peace be with all of you. And so far, in the first year of his papacy, I think that's, you know, quite honestly, and I don't mean to sound, you know, sentimental or sugarcoated, but peace has really been the dominant theme. It's got him in trouble to some degree with Donald Trump, right? But you know, against war, against the war with Iran. But peace has been the theme of his papacy through the first year.
1: What don't we know about him? What did you discover that surprised you?
4: Well, a lot. But I would say, among other things, since I just said that the Italians saw him as the least American of the Americans, he's actually a very American American. And a number of different groups right away did analyses of his family tree and his ancestral roots. In fact, Professor Gates with the Finding Your Roots program said this is the most diverse family tree we think we've ever discovered in our research. His family, first of all, he's from Chicago, which is the melting pot of melting pots, right? Not just in America, but in the world. His mother is, man, she, French, Creole, you know, mulatto is the word that they use, right? Black ancestors. He quite possibly had slaves in his family background. Haiti, Dominican Republic. And then you go on the father's side, you have roots in the old world, France, Italy. So this guy has, you know, just the Roman Catholic Church, Catholic means universal. This may well be the most universal pope that we've ever had. I mean, prior to JP II, you had 455 consecutive years of nothing but Italian popes. And then Francis was actually Italian, although he was, you know, raised in Argentina. But this is probably the most ethnically diverse pope we've ever had. And in that case, you know, he's kind of a quintessentially American pope.
1: Before becoming pope, he ran the dicastery for bishops, which is arguably the most consequential post in Rome outside of the Secretariat of State. Paul, what did his time there reveal about how he thinks about episcopal appointments? And are we seeing that play out in the type of bishops he's choosing?
4: Yeah, I think we are seeing it play out. And I look, a big part of why he was picked, and you know, I don't say this with any offense or to attack Pope Francis, right? My chapter on Francis in the book is called "I Want a Mess: The Francis Papacy." That was a word Francis used several times. I want a mess, and I defended Francis over and over and over again, right? But by the end of the 12 years, everybody in the church, I don't like the terms liberal, conservative, but the liberals, the conservatives, the moderates, they were all tired of the chaos and confusion. The liberals, in the end, didn't get anything that they wanted. The German cardinals didn't get anything that they wanted. When this guy was picked, and from what we can tell from the reports from Vaticanese's Italian journalists, he got 108 votes, Raymond. 108 out of 133 cardinal electors by the fourth ballot. So that's a consensus pick. And in the immediate hours after he was chosen, the praise came in from voices in the church as diametrically diverse as Father James Martin and Cardinal Burke, Robert Serra, Cardinal Tagle, right? So they saw in this guy somebody who would bring a sense of stability and normalcy back to the papacy, somebody who wouldn't get on a plane 40,000 feet in the air and say something that seemed like it might call into question, you know, a thousand years of church doctrine. So they see him as a force of stability. Now the last few months have been a little chaotic because of the exchanges with Donald Trump, right?
1: Yeah, I was about to say.
4: Yeah. But prior to that,
1: I think you're right. The kind of off-the-cuff magisterium, which, of course, it wasn't, but it felt that way to viewers at home, that was something that caused such chaos during the Francis era. And I have to say, just from my own perspective, though I love the fresh sound bites, it does create a cauldron of chaos.
4: Right.
1: And I'm a little, you know, I think disturbed by Pope Leo's constant coming out every week to the press scrum and feeling he has to talk to them. That, you know, the Pope has better ways of communicating in more precise ways, and I still prefer those ways. I want to go back to the subtitle of your book, Pope Leo XIV, His Plan to Heal the Church. In Leo's mind, what about the church needs healing, and what is his plan?
4: The chaos. I think to stop the chaos and division. This guy is going to make changes quietly, right? And in the first year, people said, do you think he will change Cardinal Tuco Fernandez, right? Will he be switched out? Cardinal Parolin, right? China. And my response to that was not right away, right? Frankly, the biggest surprise to me was accepting Cardinal Dolan's resignation. I didn't expect that. I thought a bold move in the last few days was with Argal at EWTN, right? Monsignor Alvarado. And, you know, I think as the months and years go on, you'll see him becoming more of who he is. And by the way, I said I'd like to avoid political stuff with him. He appears to be a Republican. All right. We know, and I share in the book, the Pope, Leo the 14th, Robert Francis Prevost, voted in the Illinois Republican primaries repeatedly once he came back to America in the 2010s, right? 2012, 2014, 2016, 2018. Voted by absentee ballot from the Vatican in 2024. Never in the Democratic primaries, always in the Republican primaries. And I wrote a piece on this for the American Spectator called, you know, Calling the Pope Liberal. If you go back and look at his background and his beliefs on issues from abortion to marriage to gender to sexuality, homosexuality, this guy, well, I say he's a conservative, but he's really just a Catholic, right? I mean, he has traditional Catholic views. And go back to the 1970s at Villanova, he started the pro-life club at Villanova University. He participated in the first Marches for Life. So this is somebody who is, you know, not a leftist, not a liberal, and, you know, frankly, I don't think he's a Democrat. I think the Pope's a Republican. So this is somebody they think Donald Trump, you know, beyond like the war with Iran, if and when he meets with Pope Leo, and I think he will, one, he's going to be surprised at how much he likes him, gets along with him, but he's going to find out that he's somebody that doesn't disagree with him as much as perhaps President Trump thinks that he does, including on immigration, by the way.
1: Paul, you've written a wonderful piece about what Leo's pontificate means to the cause of Venerable Fulton Sheen, a cause near and dear to my heart. I was part of that guild that launched the cause, 20-something years ago. Two Sons of Illinois here. Sheen's about to be beatified in September. Leo told a young couple in Rome that Sheen had an influence on him. What does this tell us about what Leo sees in the soon-to-be-beatified, blessed Fulton Sheen?
4: Yeah, I love that story. About this time last summer, a young couple that met at St. Mary's Cathedral in Peoria, Illinois, which is where Fulton Sheen's body is to this day. And they said, we believe that Fulton Sheen played an important part in our courtship and our marriage. What do you think you could do, Holy Father, right, to advance his cause of beatification, canonization? And right there on the spot, Leo told them, he said, oh yeah, my family grew up watching Fulton Sheen. And as you saw, Raymond, and I've watched the world over many times, you and Robert Royal talking about this, Sheen's cause was moving right along, and then all of a sudden, bam, it just seemed to stop. And we all thought, what's going on here, right? It hit a brick wall several years ago, didn't go anywhere else. And I actually speculate at the end of the book, I have this kind of weird close about, call it a very American postscript, where I lament that she's no longer going to be the most famous American Catholic, right? It's now going to be Pope Leo XIV. And I thought, what might he do to advance the cause of Sheen's beatification, canonization? Well, I don't know how much of what's happening right now is with a push from the Holy Father, but since January of this year, just several 8 months into the papacy of Pope Leo, it's suddenly back on track, and it's moving with speed now.
1: He even had a public address this week where where the Pope said, you know, praised Sheen and remembers watching him and spoke, very affectionately about him and the huge evangelical influence he had, not only in the United States, but around the world. So that's another wonderful, bright light in this year. Paul, we will leave it there. American Pontiff, Pope Leo XIV and his plan to heal the church by Paul Kangor is available at bookstores everywhere and online. Thank you, Paul.
4: Thanks, Raymond. Good to be with you again.
1: California, the bluest of the blue states, held primary elections this week, and some of the results are stunning. A British-born tech entrepreneur running for governor as Republican is leading his Democratic challenger. And another former reality star is actually competitive in the mayoral race in Los Angeles. Are Golden State voters ready to move in a new direction? Here with analysis, I'm joined by investigations editor at the Washington Examiner and seasoned political reporter Sarah Bedford. Thank you for being with us. Before we get into the specific races, California hasn't elected a Republican governor since Schwarzenegger in 2006, Sarah. When we look at these primary results and you see Steve Hilton performing the way he has, he's in the lead now, is this a genuine political realignment or is it still too early to say?
5: Well, it's very clear that California voters are fed up with the status quo. The state has been mismanaged for years. It's bleeding wealth. It's bleeding families and companies. And so voters are really dissatisfied. None of the candidates really, except for Steve Hilton and the other Republican in the race, Chad Bianco, who is not in contention for moving on to the runoff, nobody ran really on challenging that status quo except Steve Hilton, and that's why you see him in the lead. He'll probably have some structural issues once that Democratic vote is consolidated behind one candidate rather than like a dozen, which it was in the primary stage. But certainly what you're seeing in California statewide and in Los Angeles is a lot of frustration from voters.
1: What do you make of the story that officials there are now saying it could take weeks until we have a final tally of this vote count? I mean, Sarah, how can you do this in a major state like California? How can they not turn in results? Why is it taking weeks to count the vote?
5: Well, it's emblematic of the broader problems in the state, right? They can't get anything done. They can't run their social services programs. They can't rebuild houses after fires. They can't clear homeless encampments. They can't educate children for tens of thousands of dollars per pupil. And obviously, they're struggling to count the ballots in the state that the election system by design maximizes how many ballots can be counted, even if it's at the expense of voter confidence, prompt results. And, it's no wonder that voters are so frustrated that not even elections can be run properly. I mean, everything from the fire station to the governor's mansion has been so mismanaged over the past few years.
1: Well, Steve Hilton is an old pal of mine. I mean, I knew him at Fox. I did his show often. He was, of course, a Downing Street advisor to David Cameron in the UK. He's not your typical California Republican. And his primary numbers are strong. Right now, with 58% of votes counted, Hilton is at 27% of the vote. His nearest Democratic challenger, Javier Becerra, is at 25%. Do you think he has an actual path to the general election once that Democratic vote starts consolidating?
5: It'll be difficult for him because you'll see you also have more than a million votes right now for Tom Steyer, the billionaire who largely self-funded his campaign and ran to Becerra's left. Once you have only one Democratic standard bearer, then you are already have, 2 million votes at least behind that guy, whereas Steve Hilton hasn't yet cracked 1.5 million. And we should say there's millions of ballots left to be counted. So the final numbers that we're playing with might be different. Hilton could have an uphill battle, but the contours of the race change dramatically once it is a two-man contest and it's not Becerra defending someone from his left and his right. So those fundamentals could change before November.
1: I want to talk about former reality TV star Spencer Pratt, who has been running this insurgent mayoral campaign. Bass, a Democrat, the current mayor of L.A., has around 35% of the vote, with about 62% of the expected votes counted, according to the Associated Press. Pratt is running second at 29.9%. Does Pratt's showing tell us something about the mood of L.A. voters? Specifically,
5: absolutely.
1: And are citizens voting because of homelessness and crime and the drug problem and of course the terrible mishandling of the Palisades fire?
5: That's exactly what they're voting on, Raymond. I mean, it's clear that they are fed up with the leadership of Karen Bass. She's the first incumbent Los Angeles mayor not to win outright. That is, crack 50% of the vote in more than 20 years. So this is not a typical result for an incumbent. It shows just how much Angelenos want change. Nitya Raman, who is also running in this primary to Bass's left, she was someone who represented more of the same for Los Angeles. When this is boiled down to a contest just between Pratt and Bass, there are really specific frustrations that the rest of California doesn't necessarily share this particular political contest. I think Bass could honestly have a hard time getting reelected when she's not even cracking 40%, and the rest of the vote, the anti-Bass vote, is split between multiple people right now and not lined up behind Pratt.
1: California has been a one-party operation for 30 years, with high taxes, aggressive regulation, billions spent on homelessness. Sarah, are voters ready, you think, to hold those in the current administration, as well as those before it, responsible? And are the Republicans simply outgunned because so many Republican and conservative voters have moved out of the state?
5: Well, it's true that Republicans are outgunned. The state Republican Party has been gutted after years of, like you mentioned, one-party rule in California. But we're a long way from peak woke. You know, there's a lot of liberal orthodoxies about how to deal with crime and homelessness that are no longer shared by a majority of Democratic voters. And in fact, Democratic voters, I think, have gotten a lot more realistic about the ways those problems need to be solved. And Donald Trump, I think, has a lot to do with this, maybe not in the way you'd expect, but a Democratic voter who might abhor what Trump has done looks at the way he's governed and saw, you know, you really can just come in and do things if you have the will. Why aren't our leaders just fixing things? And so they might vote for the leader who they think actually has the will to change the status quo.
1: Yeah. Sarah, we will leave it there. You can follow Sarah Bedford's reporting on X at Sarah C. Bedford. Thank you, Sarah.
5: Thank you.
1: And that is all the time we have for now. Be sure to catch us next week. Until then, we'll be scouting the world over for all that is seen and unseen. On behalf of the staff and crew of EWTN News, thank you for watching. I'm Raymond Arroyo. Bye now.

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0: that forever be praised, blessed, loved, adored, glorified, the most holy, most sacred, most adorable, most mysterious, most ineffable name of God, in heaven, on earth, and in the nether worlds, by all the creatures coming forth from the hands of God, and by the sacred heart of our Lord Jesus Christ, in the most holy sacrament of the altar, fiat.
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Network presents Vatican Insider with Joan Lewis. Each week, Joan brings you news from inside the Vatican and the Church around the world, as well as interviews and answers to your questions. Church around the world, as well as interviews and answers to your questions.

on many levels. Stay tuned after the news segment for the interview segment and part two of my conversation during a recent visit to Washington, D.C. with Frank and Mary Frost of Frank Frost Productions. We talk more this week about their Hallmark documentary on Pierre Teilhard de Chardin called Teilhard, Visionary Scientist. They introduce him, the man, the paleontologist, the priest and scientist, to a new generation, this visionary French Jesuit priest whose relentless effort to reframe his beliefs in the light of evolution led to a paradigm shift in the relationship of science and religion. Okay, now a look back at the news highlights of the past week. Sunday, May 31st, celebrating the solemnity of the Most Holy Trinity, Pope Leo joined thousands in St. Peter's Square for his weekly Angelus prayer and greeting. He reminded the pilgrims gathered there that the life of the triune God gives peace to our heart, which is often very restless. The Holy Spirit, who brings together the Father and the Son, has been placed in our hearts. Through this, the Church becomes a sacrament of communion, a place of encounter, love, and life, where heaven and earth already touch. On Saturday evening at the Lourdes Grotto in the Vatican Gardens, Pope Leo had led a rosary for peace, and Sunday he returned to the theme of peace during the Angelus in St. Peter's Square, and this in the presence of an estimated 20,000 people. He also renewed his appeal for peace, praying that God would guide world leaders towards a just and lasting peace. Monday, June 1st, in an address to representatives of the Pontifical Mission Societies, Pope Leo invited the entire Church to participate in the annual celebration of World Mission Sunday, and this on the penultimate Sunday in October. He also noted that longtime national director of the Pontifical Mission Societies in the U.S., Venerable Fulton Sheen, will be beatified in September, and he described him as a, quote, light of faith, hope, and love, adding, I myself am a witness of his evangelization when I was growing up. Leo explained that the funds raised on World Mission Sunday provide necessary help to the over 1,100 ecclesiastical circumscriptions that depend on the dicastery for evangelization to help them establish necessary ecclesiastical infrastructures and to support diverse missionary initiatives. They also support the administration of five colleges in Rome for the ongoing formation of priests and consecrated women and men who come to Rome for studies. Also Monday, Pope Leo received members of the Italian Catholic Guides and Scouts of Europe Association, and he encouraged them to deepen their commitment to faith, service, and Christian witness. He praised the association's 50-year history and its educational mission, rooted in the scouting method developed by Lord Baden-Powell. Through this approach, he said, young people are accompanied toward an encounter with Jesus Christ, whom he described as teacher of the good life, faithful friend, and sure guide on our journey. The Holy Father, as is now customary on Mondays, went to Castel Gandolfo in the afternoon, spent the night, and most of Tuesday, returning to the Vatican Tuesday evening. Also Monday, a papal message dated June 1st was sent to participants in the third open expert meeting on the revision of the World Medical Association's Declaration of Taipei. In it, the Pope noted the urgent ethical challenges posed by rapid technological development. The Declaration of Taipei, by the way, provides ethical guidance on health databases, biobanks, and related medical research. Leo called for stronger safeguards to protect human dignity in the collection and use of health data, and he warned against the growing risk of reducing individuals to exploitable sources of information in the digital age. Also Monday, in a chirograph dated June 1st, Leo XIV established the Fratello Sole Foundation, which will promote, as envisioned in Pope Francis's motu proprio of the same name, a, quote, transition toward a sustainable development model. It contains the commitment to establish an agrivoltaic

photovoltaic, a dual-use solar plant, within the extraterritorial area of Santa Maria di Galleria, capable not only of supplying electricity to the radio transmission station, but also of ensuring the complete energy self-sufficiency of Vatican City State. Tuesday, June 2nd, Pope Leo released his prayer intention for the month of June, and he invited Catholics to pray, quote, for the values of sports, that all sport may promote peace, fraternity, and communion. Also Tuesday, the Vatican announced that Pope Leo appointed Maria Montserrat Alvarado, President and Chief Operating Officer of EWTN News, as Prefect of the Dicastery for Communications, effective as of November 1, 2026. Born in Mexico City, Alvarado earned academic degrees from Florida International University and George Washington University. From 2009 to 2023, she held leadership positions at the Beckett Fund for Religious Liberty. Since 2023, she has served in the news division of the Eternal Word Television Network. Wednesday, June 3rd, Pope Leo XIV emphasized the importance of the rite, signs, and symbols of the liturgy to draw us closer to God during his weekly general audience catechesis as he continued reflecting on Vatican II's 1963 Constitution on the Sacred Liturgy, Sacrosanctum Concilium. He said, in our hectic lives, marked by busyness and commotion, the rite of the liturgy, along with its signs and symbols, helps us pause and connect with our inner spiritual life as it draws us closer to Christ and his love. With the solemn simplicity of its rhythms, the rite interrupts our frenetic activities, leading us back to what is essential. The liturgy is woven with signs and symbols. For example, kneeling is a sign of our worship of God, while exchanging the sign of peace points to our ecclesial communion. When we are sprinkled with holy water, we remember our commitment to Christ. The Pope also mentioned that Thursday marks the solemnity of Corpus Christi, and he encouraged the faithful to keep alive the public witness of faith made visible in Corpus Christi processions around the world. Also Wednesday, the Pope addressed U.S. Catholic College presidents and rectors, telling them Catholic education must cultivate not only a love of learning, but also a deep passion for Christ, the truth. Unless Catholic education instills in students a true passion for the truth, and not only intellectual truth, but the truth that is Christ himself, we can hardly expect people to be willing to put forth the effort required to recognize truth and adapt one's life accordingly. Leo expressed his wish that their hearts, quote, be all the more captivated by the beauty of truth and the grandeur of humanity, created by God and redeemed by Christ. Thursday, June 4th was a quiet day for Pope Leo as he prepares his trip to Spain. Friday, June 5th, Pope Leo had several private audiences, including Cardinal Baltasar Reina, Vicar General for the Diocese of Rome, and members of the Episcopal Council. He also received the Director General of UNESCO. In addition, he welcomed the bishops of Myanmar on their mandatory quinquennial ad limina visit, as well as members of the Association of German Catholic Students. Well, those are the week's highlights, but now stay here for part two of my conversation with Frank and Mary Frost about their film, Tallar, Visionary Scientist, and pray that the Pope has a very successful, fruitful visit to Spain.

0: Mother Angelica had a simple goal when she began EWTN, to reach the world with the gospel message. 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
1: Pope Francis tells us, becoming a priest or a man or woman religious is not primarily our own decision. 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
3: The year 450 AD. Nestorius, the Patriarch of Constantinople, claims that there are two persons in Jesus Christ, one divine and one human. Nestorius also objects to calling Mary the Mother of God and renames her Mother of the Savior. In 431 AD, the Emperor Theodosius II convenes the Council of Ephesus, which condemns Nestorius as a heretic. He is banished and dies in exile. 20 years later, at the Council of Chalcedon, Nestorianism is finally vanquished with the proclamation that Jesus is one divine person with both divine and human natures. Jesus is true God and true man who was born, died, and resurrected. Therefore, Mary is indeed the Mother of God.
4: Welcome back to Vatican Insider. Here's Joan Lewis.
5: Welcome back to part two of my conversation during a recent visit to Washington, D.C. with Frank and Mary Frost of Frank Frost Productions. We talk more this week about their Hallmark documentary on Pierre Teilhard de Chardin called Teilhard, Visionary Scientist. They introduce Teilhard de Chardin, the man, the paleontologist, the priest and scientist, to new generations. This visionary French Jesuit priest, whose relentless effort to reframe his beliefs in the light of evolution led to a paradigm shift in the relationship of science and religion.
6: Basically, the search for meaning. And so that's what this movie really is about in some sense, is it's an eternal search for meaning. So if his life led him to through science and learning about evolution and accepting evolution, to realize that we lived in a dynamic world, dynamic universe, which was uncommon in the Catholic Church in the beginning of the 20th century, which was very proud of its unmoving...
7: Static view of the universe.
6: Yes.
5: Yeah. Static view of the universe. Oh, yes.
6: His pursuit of that put him in conflict with his religious order and with the church. And that absolutely baffled him. He had something he thought could help the church really talk to science.
5: He wanted to see reconcile Darwinian evolution with Catholic theology.
6: Absolutely.
5: Yeah.
7: Or even beyond Darwinian evolution.
6: Darwinian evolution kind of ended with species. His evolution is cosmic. His notion of evolution takes us back to the very beginning. In other terms in the Catholic Church, we call incarnation. From the very beginning, God was present in the universe. God is the force at the heart of the universe. So God is the heart of evolution. And that insight...
7: He thought he was giving his church a gift, and instead he was rebuked. Because he was out there. I mean,
5: he was a scientist, he was a paleontologist, a man of great faith, obviously, also. And all I could think of when I was preparing the questions for this, but when I was watching the film, and the film is so profound, because his life is so profound, that if you were to take out one aspect of it, or focus on only one aspect, you wouldn't see the whole beautiful tapestry. Because the tapestry is all the little colorful threads woven together in such an amazing design.
6: Oh, it's beautifully expressed.
7: Yeah.
6: The great challenge to us in making the film was that he's multi-leveled, he's multi-layered.
7: Yes.
6: You can't just tell one piece of the story and think you got a whole story. How do you tell the story without telling the complexity of it?
5: You could do a separate movie on his time in China,
6: absolutely,
5: on his involvement in the discovery of Peking Man. Any one of the words we've just mentioned can be an hour-long interview in itself. It wasn't so much his science that alienated him from the church, though. I mean, his scientific studies or Peking Man or being a paleontologist. But no, he died in 1955, right? So it was 7 years later, after his death, that the Holy Office in Rome issued a warning regarding his works, alleging ambiguities and doctrinal errors, but without specifying them. However, some eminent Catholic figures, especially, you know, Benedict XVI and Pope Francis, they made very positive comments on his ideas since then. The response to his writings by scientists has been divided, but I read that by the late 20th century, Teilhard's thought had gained renewed interest within the Church. And John Paul II, known for his openness to dialogue between faith and science, often emphasized the Church's role in fostering a, quote, culture of encounter between different disciplines, a theme that resonated with Teilhard's vision of a unified, evolving human and cosmic destiny. John Paul's frequent references to, quote, the new evangelization and the need for a spiritual response to modern challenges that echo Teilhard's call for a cosmogenesis.
6: I suspect it's your devotion to John Paul II that makes you such a wonderful articulator of Teilhard right now. That's you really get Teilhard when you talk about those things.
5: You absolutely do. And let's talk about Teilhard today in the eyes of the Church. Where does he stand? It's not quite as bad as 1962.
6: Oh, no. Today you can get a very good signal for what the Church thinks about Teilhard today by the fact that he was screened at the Jesuit Curia in Rome, in the Vatican, and at the Gregorian University. And the Gregorian University, for your listeners, if they don't already know it, is the premier theological university in Rome.
5: Absolutely. Jesuit run,
6: That young priests are sent there, and so many of our bishops come out of Gregorian. So the response we got in all of those places was, you might say, total. And you were personally witnessed that at the Gregorian.
5: Oh, sure.
6: And so you know that this is now percolating as something that the next generation that we talked about is now poised to take Teilhard's insights, the same as Father George, into the next generation.
5: As we're talking, it's dawning on me that probably the first, we talked about other films and lives and stories you've told. Who first pointed you to Teilhard? What made you say, hey, we have to do something on this great man?
6: Now you take us back to the Monitum, the irony of the Monitum, which, by the way, is irony, issued at the time of the beginning of the Second Vatican Council, and Cardinal at that time Father Ratzinger, others, de Lubac, were very instrumental in getting Teilhard's vision into the Second Vatican Council.
5: What made you say, oh my gosh, we have to do a documentary?
6: Okay, so the seed was planted back when the Monitum came out, because I was in the seminary, and the seminary and the rectors were directed to be careful not to let their students read.
5: So this Monitum, just for our listeners, it's like an admonition, you know,
6: admonition.
5: Beware.
6: That's exactly what it is. It's an admonition. So as a consequence of human nature, as soon as they said, don't read Teilhard, seminarians started reading
5: Teilhard. Of course, you know.
6: So I read him back in those days, and then I pretty promptly forgot about him. And until I was doing a pro bono work at, for Georgetown University, and they had a bust of Teilhard in their library.
7: Oh.
6: And I would look at that and think, we should reconsider this.
7: Yeah.
6: And so.
7: And I should console, by the way, my listeners, because I am going to put on my website when the Friday before this show airs, as you know, I always speak of who my guests are going to be on the weekend, and I will be putting a link up to how they can see the movie on Teilhard, the visionary scientist.
6: They will get much more out of your interview if they watch that film.
7: Yeah. But, you know, I read something when I was going to learn a little bit about him. I read something so profound. I quoted it on a live radio show I had about 10 days or 2 weeks ago. And my colleague Teresa asked me to reread it. She said, Joan, I have to hear that again. Teilhard de Chardin. Someday, after mastering the winds, the waves, the tides, and gravity, we shall harness for God the energies of love. And then, for a second time in the history of the world, man will have discovered fire. You just want to stop. You want to have a moment of silence and think about that, showing the transformative power of love, and it's as fundamental to human progress as fire.
6: Yes.
7: Do you have a favorite quote, each of you, from Teilhard?
6: That obviously is one of my favorite quotes, because that's how we opened our film.
7: Yeah.
6: But I have another favorite quote, which I can't read to tell you because it's I can't say word for word, but he wrote in the Divine Milieu a kind of a prayer, which I call the prayer of final surrender, in which he gives himself, he recognizes death as the point of giving yourself back to God. I wish I could quote that for you. I could send it to you. But
7: wow.
6: That's
7: beautiful.
6: Yeah.
7: It really is. Yeah. I can see where Father Bill George, whom we spoke to several minutes ago, what he said, he does homilies for funerals. That would be so consoling to a family, giving yourself back to God. And Mary, do you have a favorite quote? Or
8: I do. It's I probably am not going to say it right, but what is it? Trust in the long patience of God, or have patience with the. We're terrible. We should be remembered.
7: Yeah. Well, I didn't tell you I was going to ask you for a direct quote, you know.
8: But just the fact that the timeline is long, and
7: sure.
8: and we have to have patience that that things were going to, like Martin Luther King talking about the arc of justice.
7: When you finished the film, having interviewed so many people, we met one priest just about 20 minutes ago here at Georgetown University. What did you come away with that you kind of went, thank God we did this film?
8: For me, it was that, as you talked about the tapestry, we had to tell all these different parts of his life, because we knew, you know, he had been forgotten, and nobody else was going to do this film. It took us 15 years to raise the money to do all the filming.
7: Wow, Mary.
8: And we just couldn't stop, because we knew that nobody was going to do it if we didn't do it. And that I was just overwhelmed by how he never gave up. He didn't leave the Jesuits. He went wherever they sent him, and it caused depression in his life. But he had such fidelity to the church and to his vision. And so it was a blessing when he wrote that will that gave all of his papers to Madame Mortier, Mademoiselle Mortier, and she went out and had those books published, bing, bing, bing.
7: Yeah.
8: And he was a phenomenon in the 60s, wasn't it?
6: Right.
8: That people were reading him.
7: Yes.
8: And then it just kind of died again. So our hope is that our film will help bring him back, that he can be taught again. As Georgetown used to have courses on Teilhard, but I don't think that they do anymore.
7: Well, you know, when I give talks to young people, I tell them I'm going to give them their PhD. You may be surprised. Your professors wonder what I'm talking about. But I said, this is Joan's PhD. Passion, hard work, and dreams.
8: Mm.
7: Teilhard de Chardin had that.
6: He sure did.
5: He had it in spades. Really.
6: Absolutely. That's perfect for him. Yeah.
5: Well, a profound experience for anybody.
6: Yeah.
5: It had to be for the two of you making it. Mm-hmm. Just think of the million feet of film we didn't see. You know,
8: right? Yeah, the first cut was 3.5 hours.
5: Oh, wow.
8: So we're going to refashion some of those and put it on the website so people can see, because there were a lot of good little vignettes. His life was so dramatic.
5: Sure.
8: It was amazing.
5: And Frank, you came away with what kind of new feeling or understanding?
6: People have asked me when I finished what it did for me. And I say it gave me a God I can believe in.
5: Beautiful.
6: Because the static traditional God of somebody up there does not satisfy science. But the God we understand at the very center of the universe, who's incarnate in everything, that drives the energy of love, that God is easy to believe in. And so I took that away.
5: Good. Well, this has been a wonderful conversation. We never managed to find time to get together in Rome, and I certainly have. And here in D.C., your second home, you know. So I want to thank Frank and Mary Frost for this wonderful conversation. But, folks, do see the movie. Make that the point of what you understood from this conversation. So thank you for joining me here at Georgetown and for your work and continued success as new ideas come your way. So, Frank, thank you.
6: Thank you. Thank you for having us.
5: And Mary.
8: Thank you so much, Joan.
5: Well, God bless both of you even more than he has. So, on that note, have a great weekend, everybody.
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10: This Sunday, the Church celebrates Corpus Christi Sunday, the day in which we affirm our faith in the real and true presence of Jesus Christ in the Most Blessed Sacrament. In the Gospel at Mass, we read an amazing dialogue between Jesus and the Jews of his time. Jesus says, "I am the living bread that comes down from heaven. Whoever eats this bread will live forever, and the bread that I will give is my flesh for the life of the world." The Jews quarreled among themselves, saying, "How can this man give us his flesh to eat?" Jesus said to them, "Amen, amen, I say to you, unless you eat the flesh of the Son of Man and drink his blood, you do not have life within you." This is an amazing dialogue because in it, Jesus affirms something absolutely wonderful, that whoever eats the bread that he will give will have life forever. And yet you find the folks of his day quarreling with him about this. They ask, "How can this be?" I think it's so interesting how slow we are to believe good news. Here Jesus says something absolutely stupendously wonderful, namely that salvation, life, love are all possible, and that you can find them in the Most Blessed Sacrament. And yet people say they can't seem to believe this act of faith, and therefore stay outside of the wonderful promise that Jesus makes for us. Why would you stay outside of life? What advantage do you have by staying in doubt? Why do we just seem so slow to believe in something so hopeful and so wonderful as God's love for us given to us as food and drink? Nothing will change our lives more than hope, and no proclamation is more hopeful than to know we can find God in the Eucharist.
9: For more information, go to www.stjohnleadershipnetwork.org.
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12: 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Father Mitch Pacwa, Colin Donovan, and Dr. David Anders join me to discuss how the idea of the Sabbath is viewed today by Christianity.
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0: The Joyful Mysteries of the Holy Rosary with Mother Angelica and the nuns of Our Lady of the Angels Monastery.
1: In the name of the Father, and of the Son, and of the Holy Spirit.
2: Amen.
1: I believe in God, the Father Almighty, creator of heaven and earth, and in Jesus Christ, his only Son, our Lord, who was conceived by the Holy Spirit, born of the Virgin Mary, suffered under Pontius Pilate, was crucified, died, and was buried. He descended into hell. The third day he rose again from the dead. He ascended into heaven and sits at the right hand of God, the Father Almighty, from whence he shall come to judge the living and the dead.

0: Our Father, who art in heaven, hallowed be thy name. Thy kingdom come, thy will be done on earth as it is in heaven.
1: Give us this day our daily bread, and forgive us our trespasses, as we forgive those who trespass against us. And lead us not into temptation, but deliver us from evil. Amen.
0: Hail Mary, full of grace, the Lord is with thee. Blessed art thou among women, and blessed is the fruit of thy womb, Jesus.
1: Holy Mary, Mother of God, pray for us sinners now and at the hour of our death. Amen.
0: Hail Mary, full of grace, the Lord is with thee. Blessed art thou among women, and blessed is the fruit of thy womb, Jesus.
1: Holy Mary,
0: full of grace, the Lord is with thee. Blessed art thou amongst women, and blessed is the fruit of thy womb, Jesus.
1: Holy Mary, Mother of God, pray for us sinners now and at the hour of our death. Amen.
0: Glory be to the Father, and to the Son, and to the Holy Spirit.
1: As it was in the beginning, is now, and ever shall be, world without end.
0: The first joyful mystery, the Annunciation.
2: When the darkness of sin covered mankind, your love and humility, kind Mother, turned the face of the Father toward his erring children. Through the message of an angel, you accepted the will of God with trust and love.
0: Our Father, who art in heaven, hallowed be thy name. Thy kingdom come, thy will be done on earth as it is in heaven.
1: Give us this day our daily bread, and forgive us our trespasses, as we forgive those who trespass against us. And lead us not into temptation, but deliver us from evil. Amen.
0: Hail Mary, full of grace, the Lord is with thee. Blessed art thou among women, and blessed is the fruit of thy womb, Jesus.
1: Holy Mary, Mother of God, pray for us sinners now and at the hour of our death. Amen.
0: Hail Mary, full of grace, the Lord is with thee. Blessed art thou amongst women, and blessed is the fruit of thy womb, Jesus.
1: Holy Mary, Mother of God, pray for us sinners now and at the hour of our death. Amen.
0: Hail Mary, full of grace, the Lord is with thee. Blessed art thou among women, and blessed is the fruit of thy womb, Jesus.
1: Holy Mary, Mother of God, pray for us sinners now and at the hour of our death. Amen.
0: Hail Mary, full of grace, the Lord is with thee. Blessed art thou amongst women, and blessed is the fruit of thy womb, Jesus.
1: Holy Mary, Mother of God, pray for us sinners now and at the hour of our death. Amen.
0: Hail Mary, full of grace, the Lord is with thee. Blessed art thou among women, and blessed is the fruit of thy womb, Jesus.
1: Holy Mary, Mother of God, pray for us sinners now and at the hour of our death. Amen.
0: Hail Mary, full of grace, the Lord is with thee. Blessed art thou amongst women, and blessed is the fruit of thy womb,

0: women, and blessed is the fruit of thy womb, Jesus. Grace, the Lord is with thee. Blessed art thou amongst women, and blessed is the fruit of thy womb, Jesus.
1: Holy Mary, Mother of God, pray for us sinners now and at the hour of our death. Amen.
0: Hail Mary, full of grace, the Lord is with thee. Blessed art thou among women, and blessed is the fruit of thy womb, Jesus. Full of grace, the Lord is with thee. Blessed art thou among women, and blessed is the fruit of thy womb, Jesus.
1: Holy Mary, Mother of God, pray for us sinners, now and at the hour of our death. Amen.
0: Glory be to the Father, and to the Son, and to the Holy Spirit.
1: As it was in the beginning, is now, and ever shall be, world without end. Amen.
0: O my Jesus,
1: forgive us our sins, save us from the fires of hell, and lead all souls to heaven, especially those in most need of your mercy.
0: The second joyful mystery, the Visitation.
2: What impulse of love made you hurry to visit your cousin Elizabeth, kind mother? At a moment when you had every right to rest in the jubilant news that you would be the mother of the Messiah, you left the place of your exaltation.
0: Our Father, who art in heaven, hallowed be thy name, thy kingdom come, thy will be done on earth as it is in heaven.
1: Give us

0: of grace, the Lord is with thee. Blessed art thou amongst women, and blessed is the fruit of thy womb, Jesus. Hail Mary, full of grace, the Lord is with thee. Blessed art thou amongst women, and blessed is the fruit of thy womb, Jesus.
1: Holy Mary, Mother of God, pray for us sinners now and at the hour of our death. Amen.
0: Hail Mary, full of grace, the Lord is with thee. Blessed art thou amongst women, and blessed is the fruit of thy womb, Jesus.
1: Holy

0: the Lord is with thee. Blessed art thou amongst women, and blessed is the fruit of thy womb, Jesus.
1: Holy Mary, Mother of God, pray for us sinners now and at the hour of our death. Amen.
0: Hail Mary, full of grace, the Lord is with thee. Blessed art thou among women, and blessed is the fruit of thy womb, Jesus.
1: Holy Mary, Mother of God, pray for us sinners now and at the hour of our death. Amen.
0: Glory be to the Father, and to the Son, and to the Holy Spirit.
1: As it was in the beginning, is now, and ever shall be, world without end. Amen.
0: O my Jesus,
1: forgive us our sins, save us from the fires.

0: Mystery, the Nativity.
1: We look with wonder at the wisdom of God as the promised woman gives birth to the promised Messiah in a cold cave. Sweet Mother, we want to take our place with the shepherds to tell Jesus of our love and gratitude.
0: Our Father, who art in heaven, hallowed be thy name, thy kingdom come, thy will be done on earth as it is in heaven.
2: Give us this day our daily bread, and forgive us our trespasses, as we forgive those who trespass against us. And lead us not into temptation, but deliver us from evil. Amen.
0: Hail Mary, full of grace, the Lord is with thee. Blessed art thou among women, and blessed is the fruit of thy womb, Jesus.
2: Holy Mary, Mother of God, pray for us sinners now and at the hour of our death. Amen.
0: Hail Mary, full of grace, the Lord is with thee. Blessed art thou among women, and blessed is the fruit of thy womb, Jesus. The Lord is with thee. Blessed art thou among women, and blessed is the fruit of thy womb, Jesus.
2: Holy Mary, Mother of God, pray for us sinners now and at the hour of our death. Amen.
0: Hail Mary, full of grace, the Lord is with thee. Blessed art thou among women, and blessed is the fruit of thy womb, Jesus.
2: Holy Mary, Mother of God, pray for us sinners, now and at the hour of our death. Amen.
0: Hail Mary, full of grace, the Lord is with thee. Blessed art thou amongst women, and blessed is the fruit of thy womb, Jesus.
2: Holy Mary, Mother of God, pray for us sinners, now and at the hour of our death. Amen.
0: Hail Mary, full of grace, the Lord is with thee. Blessed art thou amongst women, and blessed is the fruit of thy womb, Jesus.
2: Holy Mary, Mother of God, pray for us sinners now and at the hour of our death. Amen.
0: Hail Mary, full of grace, the Lord is with thee. Blessed art thou amongst women, and blessed is the fruit of thy womb.

0: fruit of thy womb, Jesus.
1: Holy Mary, Mother of God, pray for us sinners now and at the hour of our death. Amen.
0: Hail Mary, full of grace, the Lord is with thee. Blessed art thou amongst women, and blessed is the fruit of thy womb, Jesus.
1: Holy Mary, Mother of God, pray for us sinners now and at the hour of our death. Amen.
0: Glory be to the Father, and to the Son, and to the Holy Spirit.
1: As it was in the beginning, is now, and ever shall be, world without end. Amen.
0: O my Jesus,
1: forgive us our sins, save us from fires in hell, and lead all souls to heaven, especially those who most need thy mercy.
0: The fourth joyful mystery, the presentation.
2: Kind mother, did another Magnificat rise to your lips as you walked up the temple steps to present Jesus to the Father? What must have been your joy as you gave Jesus to Simeon?
0: Our Father, who art in heaven, hallowed be thy name. Thy kingdom come, thy will be done, on earth as it is in heaven.
1: Give us this day our daily bread, and forgive us our trespasses, as we forgive those who trespass against us. And lead us not into temptation, but deliver us from evil. Amen.
0: Hail Mary, full of grace, the Lord is with thee. Blessed art thou among women, and blessed is the fruit of thy womb, Jesus.
1: Holy Mary, Mother of God, pray for us sinners now and at the hour of our death. Amen.
0: Hail Mary, full of grace, the Lord is with thee. Blessed art thou amongst women, and blessed is the fruit of thy womb, Jesus.

0: Lord is with thee. Blessed art thou amongst women, and blessed is the fruit of thy womb, Jesus.
1: Holy Mary, Mother of God, pray for us sinners now and at the hour of our death. Amen.
0: Hail Mary, full of grace, the Lord is with thee. Blessed art thou among women, and blessed is the fruit of thy womb, Jesus.
1: Holy Mary, Mother of God, pray for us sinners now and at the hour of our death. Amen.
0: Hail Mary, full of grace, the Lord is with thee. Blessed art thou among women, and blessed is the fruit of thy womb, Jesus.

0: blessed is the fruit of thy womb, Jesus.
1: Holy Mary, Mother of God, pray for us sinners now and at the hour of our death. Amen.
0: Hail Mary, full of grace, the Lord is with thee. Blessed art thou amongst women, and blessed is the fruit of thy womb, Jesus.
1: Holy Mary, Mother of God, pray for us sinners now and at the hour of our death. Amen.
0: Glory be to the Father, and to the Son, and to the Holy Spirit.
1: As it was in the beginning, is now, and ever shall be, world without end. Amen.
0: O my Jesus,
1: forgive us our sins.
0: The fifth joyful mystery, the finding of Jesus in the temple.
2: Kind Mother, we cannot conceive the agony of your pure heart as you looked for your child for 3 days.
0: Our Father, who art in heaven, hallowed be thy name. Thy kingdom come, thy will be done on earth as it is in heaven.
1: Give us.
0: Grace, the Lord is with thee. Blessed art thou among women, and blessed is the fruit of thy womb, Jesus.

0: 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Blessed art thou amongst women, and blessed is the fruit of thy womb, Jesus.
1: Holy Mary, Mother of God, pray for us sinners now and at the hour of our death. Amen.
0: Hail Mary, full of grace, the Lord is with thee. Blessed art thou among women, and blessed is the fruit of thy womb, Jesus.

0: Full of grace, the Lord is with thee. Blessed art thou among women, and blessed is the fruit of thy womb, Jesus. Full of grace, the Lord is with thee. Blessed art thou amongst the women, and blessed is the fruit of thy womb, Jesus.
1: Holy Mary, Mother of God, pray for us sinners now and at the hour of our death. Amen.
0: Hail Mary, full of grace, the Lord is with thee. Blessed art thou among women, and blessed is the fruit of thy womb, Jesus. Hail Mary, full of grace, the Lord is with thee. Blessed art thou amongst women, and blessed is the fruit of thy womb, Jesus.

0: and to the Son, and to the Holy Spirit.
1: As it was in the beginning, is now, and ever shall be, world without end. Amen.
0: O my Jesus,
1: forgive us our sins, save us from the fires of hell, and lead all souls to heaven, especially those who most need thy mercy.
0: Hail, Holy Queen.
1: Mother.

0: Pray for us, Holy Mother of God.
1: That we may be worthy of the promises of Christ.
0: Let us pray. O God,
1: whose only begotten Son, by our side of death and resurrection, has purchased for us the glories of eternal life, grant our beseeching that we will take upon the mysteries of the Most Holy Virgin, of the Blessed Virgin Mary, we may imitate what they contain and obtain what they promise, through the same Christ our Lord. Amen.
0: May the divine assistance remain always with us.
1: And may the souls of the faithful departed, for the rest of God, rest in peace.
0: In the name of the Father, and the Son, and the Holy Spirit.
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1: Prayer to our guardian angel. O holy angel, attendant of my wretched soul and of mine afflicted life, forsake me not a sinner, neither depart from me for mine inconstancy. Give no place to the evil demon to subdue me with the oppression of this mortal body, but take me by my wretched and outstretched hand, and lead me in the way of salvation. Yea, O holy angel of God, the guardian and protector of my hapless soul and body, forgive me all things whatsoever wherewith I have troubled thee all the days of my life. And if I have sinned in anything this day, shelter me in this present night, and keep me from every affront of the enemy, lest I anger God by any sin, and intercede with the Lord in my behalf, that he might strengthen me in the fear of him, and make me a worthy servant of his goodness. Amen.

0: that forever be praised, blessed, loved, adored, glorified, the most holy, most sacred, most adorable, most mysterious, most ineffable name of God, in heaven, on earth, and in the nether worlds, by all the creatures coming forth from the hands of God, and by the sacred heart of our Lord Jesus Christ, in the most holy sacrament of the altar, fiat.
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1: I'm Father Mitch Pacwa. Welcome to Scripture and Tradition. Today, we're going to take a look at St. Paul's assertion to the Galatians that outward appearances and conformity to the law don't really matter. What makes a real difference is the faith that works itself out through love. We'll see what he says about that. Now, of course, you can watch our show anytime and catch all that he says about that. 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

America. 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If you already have that book, we're starting today on page 73. Now, let's do a meanwhile back at the epistle. In this case, we've ended last show with Galatians 3:14. Between chapter 3, verse 15, and chapter 4, verse 31, he gives a series of arguments to explain that circumcision is replaced by the covenant made by Jesus Christ on the cross. Circumcision is a sign of the old covenant made with Abraham, and now the cross is this new covenant. And this is something that is very important. And he also wants to show very clearly that when Abraham made the covenant with the Lord in Genesis 15, that he was justified by faith. He believed it was counted to him as righteousness. And circumcision was not imposed as a sign of the covenant until two chapters later. That's part of Paul's argument in Galatians. Therefore, faith has priority over circumcision. That's one thing. And he therefore urges the people of Galatia to be faithful to the covenant with Christ. And remember, as he says in chapter 4, it's in that covenant with Christ that you received the Holy Spirit. And that Holy Spirit enables you, empowers you to cry out to God, Abba, Father. That we don't just make this up on our own. The Holy Spirit works within us to call God our Father. And that's very important, especially these days. We have some Christians who don't like to call God Father. However, our Lord Jesus himself teaches that God the Father keeps us one in his name of Father. If you reject that, you necessarily set yourself up for disunity, for separation from one another. That's just part of his teaching. So that sort of brings us up to date. Now, where his theology of the cross comes in is 6 to 11. That's the first section that we will deal with. Okay? Let's take a look at it first. He says, for in Christ Jesus, neither circumcision nor uncircumcision counts for anything. The only thing that counts is faith working through love. You were running well. Who prevented you from obeying the truth?

0: persuasion does not come from the one who calls you. A little yeast leavens the whole batch of dough. I'm confident about you in the Lord that you will not think otherwise, but whoever it is that is confusing you will pay the penalty. But, my friends, why am I still being persecuted if I'm still preaching circumcision? In that case, the offense of the cross has been removed. All right, so this is an interesting passage. We have to take a look at it. First of all, the most basic statement that St. Paul makes in this paragraph is that neither circumcision nor uncircumcision matter. And you have to keep in mind, Greeks did not like the idea of circumcision, not just because it might entail a certain amount of pain, but also because they, oftentimes did a lot of their sports without any clothes on. And they did not, they thought of, you know, any kind of cutting or tattooing and things like that as being a desecration of the body. They had a sense of the body as being very sacred, not because they thought of it as made in the image and likeness of God. I don't know of any place in Greek literature. Remember, they did not have a pagan Bible. They didn't have anything like that. That collections of stories, but nothing authoritative. But they never taught that I ever can recall that humans are made in the image and likeness of God. But they still had a sense that the body was something very beautiful. That's why they, of all the ancient people, so developed sculpture. They were less into painting, as far as we know. A lot of their paintings would have faded, but their sculptures are absolutely brilliant, brilliant works of art. And they treated the body very, very important. But as far as Paul is concerned, that doesn't help you to be uncircumcised. It doesn't help you to be circumcised. None of that matters. What matters for your eternal life is the cross of Jesus Christ. Why? Because the cross wins us reconciliation with God. And it also gives us an adoption by God into His family. We are not children of God by nature. Oh, I know there's some people who believe in fog bomb. Ever hear fog bomb? Fog bomb stands for Fatherhood of God, Brotherhood of Man. They're sort of a late 19th century doctrine or idea, ideal hope of some kind, that if everybody realizes God is our Father and there's a brotherhood of all human beings, therefore, that we'll all get along, which doesn't quite work out. No, it doesn't. But we don't believe in fog bombs. No. We are born as rebels. That's what original sin teaches, that we are born into rebellion. But if we have faith in Christ, the power of His cross is to make us adopted children of God. So we're not children of God by nature, but we are adopted into God's family by our faith in Christ through the power of His death and the giving of the Holy Spirit. So that's a very basic thing. And this is, what St. Paul is saying is most basic here. Now, again, what determines the difference? It's making that act of faith. But it is an act of faith, a faith, pistis, that works itself out in love. Erget sei in te agapi. That the faith is, notice, St. Paul doesn't say here that it is by faith alone, does he? No. Matter of fact, we don't see him ever say that anybody is justified by faith alone. He never says it. And I know some people try to interpret that and add words to St. Paul, but that's not what he says. But he does talk here about faith working itself out, ergetzetai, in love. That, and it's typical. We see this all the way back to his very first epistles, in 1 Thessalonians. He always has faith, hope, and love together. He does that a couple times at the beginning of 1 Thessalonians and the last chapter of 1 Thessalonians 5. And we see that in 1 Corinthians 13. These three last, faith, hope, and charity, or faith, hope, and love. And the greatest of these is love. That's what St. Paul writes. So, but we do need to have faith. Because it is this faith that is working itself out in love. And it's the two great commandments, which will, when we get to Romans, I think that's our next epistle, we'll see that the two great commandments are love God with your whole heart, mind, and soul, and love your neighbor as yourself. Exactly what Jesus Christ taught, exactly what the rabbis taught. The rabbis taught the same truth. And Jesus taught this, that you love God with your whole heart, mind, and soul, right out of Deuteronomy 6, verse 4, and you love your neighbor as yourself, as Leviticus teaches. So this is that love in proper authority with God first and then your fellow human beings. So he also gives a series of rhetorical questions in this unit. For instance, in chapter 5, verse 7, he questions whether these Judaizers are, somebody who have this right to hinder your continued growth. And, he says that whoever it is that is confused will pay the penalty. This is something, and also in verse 8, that it is Christ who called them, in chapter 5, verse 8, that Christ called these people, not the Judaizers, not even St. Paul. And it's something that he makes this other point too, where he makes a statement, a little bit of leaven affects the whole dough, in verse 9. And in this, what's he saying? And this is something that's a good principle for all of us to consider, that a little change in the gospel, that if we change something that the scripture teaches us, then that change affects the whole way we look at things. Again, I mentioned before how some people have, added the word only, you're justified by faith alone or only by faith. That this is something that, is a very small addition of two small words. And, you say, well, what's the big deal? Well, it changes the whole way you look at things. Then the sacraments go away. You stop the devotion to the saints. All kinds of things take effect. And if they take on just a small little rule that you need to be circumcised, then it has a whole big effect. You have to keep the kosher laws and the sacrificial laws and all kinds of other Sabbath regulations. All of that is key. Another issue is still more serious, and that's in verse 10, where he says that the Lord is going to judge those people who try to change the gospel. If they change this teaching, they will be judged by Christ. This is very, very important. And when they do that, they're already dealing with a problem. You know, on one hand, Judaism was a religion already approved by the Romans. The Romans had a lot of respect for Judaism because they knew it was, you know, much older than the Roman Empire. I mean, it was a good 1,100 years before Rome was even founded that Abram was called by God. So they knew it had great antiquity, they had a lot of respect for it, so it was respected within Roman law. There were tensions. They sometimes didn't like Jewish people, but they respected the Jewish law. And so they wouldn't persecute people for being Jewish. But Christians were a new religion, and they could be persecuted. And would be. In fact, around the year 65 AD, Emperor Nero would make Christianity illegal and would stay illegal from 65 AD until 313 AD when Constantine legalized it. And that would mean that if Paul just went back to living out Judaism, he wouldn't be persecuted for being a Christian. But he says, no, trying to avoid being persecuted and avoiding the centrality of the cross will be something that waters down the gospel. Instead, just as he had taught in Corinthians, 2 Corinthians, suffering is part of being like Christ. And that's what he's going to talk about in the next section in Galatians 6, verses 11 to 18. So we'll take a break and come back and look at that next.
1: This is a Messy Family Minute with Mike and Alicia Hernan.
2: One of the secrets of a happy home is for spouses to prioritize each other over anyone else, even the children. 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We have to put the needs of our marriage above the wants of our children. 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They need a mother and father who are completely in love with each other and who provide a stable, safe place for that child to grow.
1: 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Always remember, you are first a husband or wife, and second, you are a parent.
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3: This is a Digital Moment with Sandra McDevitt. Did you know the Shrine of the Three Kings is in the Cologne Cathedral? The bones of the three kings, Caspar, Melchior, and Balthasar, are said to be preserved in a gold reliquary built in the 12th century for that purpose. Melchior, shown in the shrine as the oldest with a long beard, gave gold. Balthasar from Arabia gave myrrh. And Caspar, the youngest with a short beard, gave frankincense. Constantine gave the bones to the Bishop of Milan, who lost them to Cologne as spoils of war in 1164. A cathedral was built to house the relics. When in 1864 the shrine was opened, it contained the bones of three men and coins from the 12th century. Many pilgrims visit the shrine annually. I'm Sandra McDevitt for EWTN Radio.
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0: Welcome back. First, I want to remind you that Father Miguel Maria, the Missionaries of the Eternal Word, is leading a pilgrimage to Sicily, Assisi, and Rome. That'll be in October, October 10th to 23rd, part of finishing up this special jubilee of St. Francis of Assisi. If you want more information, go to visitationpilgrimages.com or call 256-347-1475. Also, I'll be doing a pilgrimage to Peru called Walking in the Footsteps of Pope Leo XIV. It'll be August 3rd to 9th. If you want more information, go to the organization that they help get water to people, clean water to people who don't have much water. 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All right. Now let's get back to concluding the letter to the Galatians. We're taking a look at Galatians 6. Verses 11 to 18. First of all, Paul says, "See what large letters I make when I'm writing in my own hand." Well, let's just stop right there. What's going on there? Paul was letting somebody else write this letter for him. He used a secretary, what they call in Greek an amanuensis. And that was pretty typical. And if you remember, we didn't go through chapter 4, but he mentions a little bit how he had gone there because he had eye problems. And Galatia was famous for its eye salve, and they actually apparently helped him. But he still had some sort of an eye problem. That's why he was writing with large letters. And, you know, we see elsewhere that when St. Paul concludes a letter, he signs his own name. In 2 Thessalonians 3:17, he says, "I, Paul, write this greeting with my own hand. This is the mark in every letter of mine. This is the way I write." 1 Corinthians 16:21, "I, Paul, write this greeting in my own hand." Colossians 4:18, "I, Paul, write this greeting with my own hand." And Romans 16:22, we see his secretary or amanuensis identifies himself. It's the only one I know of, where he says, "I, Tertius, the writer of this letter, greet you in the Lord." So apparently Tertius also knew everybody in Rome. So this was a typical thing to, you know, put his own writing. And he's making sure that people know, this is my authority. Somebody else wrote this, my secretary, but I'm putting my own signature so that you can be sure of it. Well, let's get back to it. So, see what large letters I make when I'm writing my own hand. It is those who want to make a good showing in the flesh that try to compel you to be circumcised, only that they may not be persecuted for the cross of Christ. Even the circumcised do not themselves obey the law, but they want you to be circumcised so that they may boast about your flesh. May I never boast of anything except the cross of our Lord Jesus Christ, by which the world has been crucified to me and I to the world. For neither circumcision nor uncircumcision is anything, but a new creation is everything. As for those who will follow this rule, peace be upon them and mercy and upon the Israel of God. From now on, let no one make trouble for me. I carry the marks of Jesus branded on my body. May the grace of our Lord Jesus Christ be with your spirit, brothers and sisters. Amen. All right, so now let's take a look not just at some of the mechanics of his writing, but also at the main point that he makes. First of all, in verse 12, a key aspect is that the people who are promoting circumcision have two faults. This is, first, they believed that this was an accomplishment on their part, so that other people will show them respect. Other people will praise them. See, Paul could only get them baptized. We got them to accept circumcision. So that's one of the things they would do. And this was a way to sort of say, well, yeah, Paul got things started, but we really can make Paul look not so good. This is a way to make themselves look better than Paul. And that's why they would be bragging, because they would be considered more effective than St. Paul. So that's one thing. The second issue is, as I said when we were talking before, by promoting circumcision, they would be helping to avoid persecution. These are clearly folks within the community who were of Jewish background, and by, you know, imposing circumcision on new Christian converts, they would be enforcing and spreading Judaism. And as I said, Roman law had a place for Judaism. Their law was something that Roman law respected because of the great antiquity. You know, to think about this, Rome was founded in the 750s BC. That's by the Roman counting. There seems to have been a little village there before, whether it had a name or not, we don't know. But there are just a few huts. And in the 750s, they count that as the beginning of the city of Rome, as they united a few of these little villages that were on the seven hills, right where there is a good, easy crossing of the Tiber River. And that gave them control over all of Italy, long and north and south. That's why the site of Rome was so important. It was the key crossing point of the Tiber River that divided Italy into north and south halves. So that's what it was. And when they founded Rome in the 750s, that was already the time when Amos and Hosea and Isaiah were prophesying. Again, it was 1,100 years after Abraham, David, Solomon, all that. So when Rome was, you know, not even in the Iron Age, when they were in the Bronze Age, Israel was a flourishing Iron Age civilization. So they looked upon the Jewish people as far more advanced than they were. And so this is something about Judaism being a venerable religion with very important rites. And as such, the people pushing for circumcising the Christian converts would be under Roman law, whereas St. Paul and the Christians who were not, you know, bringing in a superimposing Jewish law, they were a new religion, and they had no rights. Now, they weren't illegal yet, though about 10 years after this, they would be illegal. About 65, Nero made Christianity against the law. But they don't have any rights, and they're very vulnerable. And Paul, you know, brings up this theme again, that by bringing on circumcision, they were trying to avoid being persecuted for Christ. And again, as we mentioned earlier today, one of the big points of the second letter to the Corinthians is that Christians, you know, who are persecuted are not failures. This is not a sign of failure. It's rather they are being conformed to Jesus Christ. That their persecution does not mean that they did something wrong, but the forces of evil and, frankly, the enmity and hatred of Satan would be coming against them. The early Christians had a strong sense that the opposition to Christianity came from Satan and his minions and people who opposed Christians, who, remember, Christians were trying to love God with the whole heart, mind, and soul. They were also characterized by their love for one another and their love for other people. And yet they kept getting persecuted. It wasn't logical. And the early Christians explained that by this being opposition from the evil one. So that is going to be something that he reminds people of, that this opposition is what Jesus himself experienced on the cross. He went through this suffering, and that when we go through it, we are being conformed to Jesus Christ. And this would be not a reason for us to boast that we don't get persecuted, but rather that we, you know, have to make sure that we are faithful to Jesus. The high point of this whole section is verse 14. And in this, what he is saying, as a matter of fact, I should just read that again to you. In verse 14, this high point is, far be it from me to glory, except in the cross of our Lord Jesus Christ, by which the world has been crucified to me and I to the world. That is the high point of what St. Paul is trying to teach here. He is not going to be exempt from persecution, but rather he is being crucified to the world. And you know, we didn't go into this, but not long before this, in chapter 5, verse 22, he talked about, and actually before, about verse 15, he talked about the works of the flesh that are opposed to the works of the Spirit, and that this opposition exists. He wants us to be crucified to the world, and this happens through the cross of Christ. And this will stir up persecution from our opponents. Another very important point is when he says again, as he had done in chapter 5, now he repeats it, neither circumcision nor uncircumcision matter. They're unimportant. But what is important is that we are a new creation. This is a very key point for Christians, that in Christ we become a new creation. It's not just playing around with the old creation, but there's a new creation. That's one of the reasons that we now celebrate the Lord's Day on Sunday. By rising from the dead, Christ was not merely resuscitated. His body was not merely given a little bit of breath and then he could come back. That was what happened to Lazarus, the son of the widow of Nain, the daughter of Jairus. Those people were merely resuscitated, and years later, they died, including Lazarus, who died as a martyr for the faith. But Christ was transformed. His body is glorified, and it becomes a new creation. That's why he could go through the doors. That's why he could appear anywhere. He's not limited by space and time the way these bodies are. And that glorified body is a new creation, which is exactly what Isaiah had prophesied in Isaiah 66, that there's going to be a new heavens and a new earth, a whole new creation. And that's why we celebrate the creation on a new day of the Lord, Sunday, the day of the resurrection, because that's the day the new creation began. And that is what is important to us. But he even goes on, though, to explain something that's important to recall, especially from the Gospels, that the marks of Christ's wounds in his hands and his feet were glorified also. That's why he said to Thomas on the week after Easter, put your hands in the marks of the nails in my hands and in my feet and in my side. They're glorified. His wounds are transformed. And that's one of the reasons why the sacrament of the sick is so powerful. Remember how Isaiah had prophesied in Isaiah 53, by his wounds we are healed, by his stripes we are healed. Well, those stripes are glorified. And St. Paul boasts that he has the marks of Christ's crucifixion in his own body. The word that he used for marks, the signs of Christ's suffering, is the Greek word stigmata. He says, I have the stigmata of Christ's crucifixion. Now, what is he describing? There are two schools. Some people think that these are the signs of St. Paul's being whipped. You know, that he was whipped, he was beaten with rods, he was stoned, and he had other punishments. And again, we saw those in 2 Corinthians chapter 4, verse 8 to 11, 2 Corinthians 6, 4 to 10, and 2 Corinthians 11, 23 to 33. He lists these different things that he suffered. And perhaps the scars of those wounds were there. But other people think, were there also the kind of mystical stigmata, the mystical marks of Jesus' wounds on his body? This is something that has appeared on people's bodies at different times. Saint Rita of Cassia had them, Saint Padre Pio, and a number of other people. Keep this in mind. The text doesn't tell us one way or the other. We don't know for sure which it is. I have to meet St. Paul to find out and see what happens when he goes there. But what he does do is at the end in verse 16 is wish us peace and mercy for all those who walk according to this rule of boasting in the cross of Christ. If we keep the cross of Jesus Christ as absolutely central in our lives, in the very source of meaning for our lives, his peace will come upon us and his mercy. St. Paul identifies those who do so as the true Israel of God versus those who would make the Gentiles a false Israel through being circumcised into the old covenant. This true Israel will live by faith in Jesus Christ. They will not live by the outward sign of circumcision that is put on them by hand. And instead, it is receiving baptism into Christ's death and resurrection, which we'll cover by when we get to Romans chapter 6, because baptism is a baptism into Christ's death and resurrection. And it is also a putting on of Christ. Take a look at Galatians 3. We didn't cover this, but we'll take a look at it now. In Galatians 3, verse 27 and 28, as many of you as were baptized into Christ have clothed yourselves with Christ. There is no longer Jew or Greek. There is no longer slave or free. There's no longer male and female. All of you are one in Christ Jesus. So when we're baptized, we put on Christ. That's why we also, you know, put a white garment on the baptized to symbolize putting on Christ. That's a symbol, but you in the depths of your soul. And, you know, the rules for circumcision obviously only applied to men, could not apply to women. But baptism is for men and for women. There are also limits as to slaves being circumcised and how and their incorporation into Israel. This is something that doesn't matter if you're slave or free to be baptized. If you are a barbarian or if you are Greek, if you are a Gentile or a Jew, doesn't matter. Baptism comes to everybody. And as such, in Galatians 3:29, it says that if you belong to Christ, then you are Abraham's offspring, heirs according to the promise. That we are, by baptism, we are incorporated into Abraham because we are incorporated into Christ, his seed. Remember, one of the points he had made, that the seed of Abraham is singular and that refers to Christ. And by union with Christ and baptism, putting him on, we become united with him. And all the promises come to us, not by obeying the works of the law, but by being belonging to Christ. And this is something that St. Paul boasts about, the marks, the stigmata on his body, the suffering in his body that unites him with Christ. That is what matters. And we Christians have to keep clearly in our minds what matters to us is our union with Jesus Christ and nothing else. All right, we'll stop there. And we'll come back and take some of your questions and comments, so please stay with us.

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1: Welcome back. First of all, I want to invite you to tune in to EWTN next Friday, June 12th at 9 a.m. Eastern Time, right after the morning mass, to participate in World Priests' annual global rosary relay for the sanctification of priests. We'll be right here from our chapel and unite with people around the world praying the rosary for the sanctification of priests. If you want more information on this, please go to worldpriest.com. Okay? All right, speaking of El Paso, wait a minute, there's another El Paso, and this is the one in the Republic of Texas. Carrie, how are things over in El Paso?
2: Very hot and dry, but other than that, we're good.
1: Well, that's kind of normal, isn't it?
2: Yes, very much
1: yes,
2: so.
1: Yes, it is. Well, what can we do for you today, Carrie?
2: Father Pagwell, and that first paragraph that you read of St. Paul, where he says how the Lord would deal with the people that are causing confusion in the community, what came to mind to me was Henry VIII, Luther, Calvin, and all these other historical people that caused such a change in the Catholic religion. What say you on that?
1: You know, there are a lot of problems here, aren't there? I read a letter, it was an exchange of letters between in 1529 between one of Luther's supporters, a man named Link, Dr. Link, and Luther's response. Dr. Link had said to him, "Dr. Luther, I've looked at the Greek text, and there is no warrant in any Greek manuscript for saying that you are justified by faith alone, by Glauben alleine, or to say only by faith, nur by Glauben." And Luther responded to him and said, "It is so because Dr. Martin Luther said it is so." Now, Carrie, this is highly problematic. Luther knew that being justified by faith alone and only by faith were not in the Greek text, but he put it in there for his own point. I would consider that unjustified. You can't add words to the scripture or take them away for that matter. And that's what he did with the letter to James. St. James chapter 2, verse 26 says very explicitly, you are not justified by faith alone. Is faith necessary for justification? Yes, but it is not by faith alone. That's what James wrote. And for a number of years, Luther removed the epistle of James from his Bible. You can't do that. You can't take the other books out of the Old Testament, and you can't, and he took seven books out of the New Testament for a while, put them back in, but that's not up to him. So he's going to have some explanations to give, and Henry VIII also would have known quite well, because he was called defender of the faith. He defended the seven sacraments until he needed to get rid of one wife and then many wives, you know, because he didn't have a male heir. So, yeah, I think there's going to have to be some explaining to do. But in terms of the actual judgment, that belongs to God. But all of us need to learn from that so we don't do the same things ourselves. Okay? Very important. All right, then I have an email here from Flo. Father Mitch, I don't understand what Pope Leo means when he says that the just war theory is outdated in his first encyclical. I do not support wars. However, at times war is necessary because evil exists in a world. So please explain what the encyclical means, that the just war theory is outdated. First of all, Flo, I'm going to ask you and everyone else, you can download a free copy of the encyclical in your computer. Just go to the Vatican website. Just, you know, go to vatican.va and you can download any of that. And here's what the Pope had written. So let's try to understand his words. Today, more than ever, without prejudice to the right to self-defense, in the strictest sense, it is important to reaffirm that the just war theory, which has all too often been used to justify any kind of war, is now outdated. And it is, he especially is concerned about it is outdated because of the use of AI in the weapon systems. You know, AI can make the weapons evolve with even more deadliness, more deadly efficiency. So he is calling for more ethical scrutiny. That's what he's asking for in this encyclical. He also identified, as he says, a real paradigm shift that has led to a troubling revival of war as an instrument of international politics, all while the ethical principles that had constrained war are being eroded. You know, this is something that is very much a problem. We've been seeing a number of wars going on. You know, what's been happening, for instance, between Russia and Ukraine has just been grinding on and on. And, you know, and it's worth noting, by the way, that the section that of Ukraine that Russia wants to carve out may have a majority of Russians in it, ethnic Russians. But back in 1992, that section voted to stay part of Ukraine as it became independent from the Soviet Union. They chose by an overwhelming majority. Crimea had a smaller majority, but Donbas had an overwhelming majority voting to stay. And here they're just attacking. So that would be a good example of erosion. And then we've seen the ongoing fighting back and forth, especially with various proxies attacking Israel, sometimes other states like Yemen and Saudi Arabia and the United States. And these things have to be dealt with, you know, with great ethical fine-tuning. And that's what the Pope is calling us to do, be very fine-tuned in, you know, making sure that we, you know, when people go to war or try to stop others from going to war, it's not just a thin little cover for our own national hopes of getting more territory or something. No, we want to make sure that there really is a peacefulness that is brought about in the world. So these ethical questions have to be applied carefully. But he's not against justice in this, but it's outdated because we have new technology and it's not incorporated yet into the ethics of our weapons. All right, well, one thing that's not outdated is our clock. We are out of time. So may the Lord bless you and keep you and cause his face to shine upon you and lead you in all of your ways by his peace. May Almighty God bless you, the Father, the Son, and the Holy Spirit. Amen. And again, this network depends on you. We can't go forward without your support. So please keep us in between your gas bill, electric bill, and cable bill every month, because just like you, our bills come every month too. God bless you, and thank you very much.
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0: that forever be praised, blessed, loved, adored, glorified, the most holy, most sacred, most adorable, most mysterious, most ineffable name of God, in heaven, on earth, and in the nether worlds, by all the creatures coming forth from the hands of God, and by the sacred heart of our Lord Jesus Christ, in the most holy sacrament of the altar, fiat.
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2: In the name of the Father, and the Son, and the Holy Ghost, amen. The angel of the Lord declared unto Mary, Hail Mary, full of grace, the Lord is with thee. Blessed art thou among women, and blessed is the fruit of thy womb, Jesus.
3: Holy Mary, Mother of God, pray for us sinners, now at the hour of our death.
2: Behold the handmaid of the Lord.
3: Be it done unto me according to thy word.
2: Hail Mary, full of grace, the Lord is with thee. Blessed art thou among women, and blessed is the fruit of thy womb, Jesus.
3: Holy Mary, Mother of God, pray for us sinners, now and at the hour of our death. Amen.
2: And the Word was made flesh.
3: And dwelt among us.
2: Hail Mary, full of grace, the Lord is with thee. Blessed art thou among women, and blessed is the fruit of thy womb, Jesus. Pray for us, Holy Mother of God.
3: That we may be made worthy of the promises of Christ.
2: Let us pray.

0: Well, brothers and sisters, amen. In the name of the Father, Son, Holy Spirit, amen.
1: Good morning, family. I'm Tom Graham. 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Our advisor is the Magisterium of the Catholic Church. 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
4: And I'm Ashley McGuire.
3: And we're so delighted to have the one and only Monsignor Jason Gray with us today to discuss the exciting news of Venerable Fulton Sheen's beatification in St. Louis this September. Soon to be blessed, Fulton Sheen. Monsignor Gray has worked indefatigably for this moment, studying the life and legacy of this Emmy Award-winning, soon-to-be-blessed Fulton Sheen. Welcome to the show, Monsignor Gray.
5: Very good. Thank you for having me.
3: So the initial sainthood cause has been going on for a while, and you were present at the formal opening of the cause for canonization under Bishop Daniel Janke. Can you tell us what it was like to be at the beginning of this journey for this amazing American, soon-to-be-blessed?
5: At the time, I was Bishop Janke's administrative assistant. So I was kind of there in just an official capacity, as the first signatures were signed, as the first oaths were taken. And I do have to say that although I was ordained in 1997 and the cause was opened in 2002, it was I grew in my knowledge of Fulton Sheen. I had known that he had come from Peoria, and I knew about some of his fame and notoriety, probably just mostly about his work on television. But over the course of these many years, I've gotten to know the man much, much better. And I've grown in my estimation, my appreciation for his tremendous contribution to the church.
4: Pope Leo, just a couple of days ago, said that he himself watched Fulton Sheen as a boy. I thought that was so cool. What was your reaction to hearing that? I thought that was so cool. What was your reaction to hearing that?
5: Well, we were really

0: And if you've seen the video on this, the Pope actually put his prepared text down for a moment when he made that comment about him personally remembering. So there was even a very personal element in which Pope Leo was reflecting on that in that moment. We've also, people kind of asked, they said, well, now that we have an American Pope, is this going to help move the cause along? I can say that everything, you know, the Holy Father has not shown any favoritism to this cause or somehow, you know, to deal with any obstacles along the way. But it's clear that there's a passion for this cause that he has, that he speaks so personally about it.
1: And they share the same home state, which is kind of amazing as well. So in 2011, you were appointed to head the formal tribunal of inquiry to investigate the alleged miraculous healing of James Fulton Engstrom, a newborn child who was stillborn for 61 minutes before his heart finally started beating. Can you tell us more about this amazing miracle?
0: Yeah. So the first investigation, the one into Sheen's life, that was headed by Monsignor Richard Sozman, who did a fantastic job with that. I just played a small supporting role in that investigation. But then when the miracle came around, then I was asked to take the lead. And so my responsibility was to direct the inquiry. So that meant gathering medical information, so the complete medical file, the documentary evidence, and interviewing the witnesses. That would be the family members, the people who prayed, and then also the doctors and nurses who worked on the child. It really was a fantastic case in which James, they had planned for a home delivery. I don't know how much you know about the story, but so they had a certified nurse midwife, but they were at home, and they lived actually rather remotely. They're about 20 minutes away from Peoria. And when things went wrong, that was really a crisis, because they called right away, but it takes time for an ambulance to get out to their house, and it takes time for them to load the child into the ambulance, and it takes time for the ambulance to get back to the hospital. And when everything was all said and done, people say, oh, so he was not breathing for 61 seconds? And we say, no, it was 61 minutes. It had turned out that there was the umbilical cord had knotted. And so as he was descending into the birth canal, blood flow was cut off. And so he was really without any oxygenation for the brain or for the rest of the body for that lengthy period of time. So it's remarkable that he survived, and maybe even more remarkable that he survived without any brain damage. And that's really what constituted the true extraordinary aspect of this miracle.
2: So given your firsthand experience working alongside this process of the beatification of Fulton Sheen, what strikes you as, what has been most interesting to you about the way that the Vatican handles this totally unique process?
0: Yeah, regarding the miracle itself, you mean?
2: Just in general, just the process of the making of a saint, and you know, and your firsthand experience with it.
0: So I would say the thing that is I think important for people to know is the degree of seriousness with which these investigations are taken. And so when it comes to a miracle, for example, it has to be proven with moral certitude, so beyond a shadow of a doubt, that there is no natural explanation for a miraculous event. So, you know, if you had something that was just extremely rare, you say this is a one in a million type case, that's not good enough, because maybe this was just the one in a million who happened to be lucky enough, you know, for something to happen. So it has to be proven that there really is no earthly explanation, no natural explanation for the sequence of events that we have. And then also when investigating the life of a servant of God, you have to investigate each and every virtue, each of the theological and the cardinal virtues. And it's important that there be evidentiary proof, a clear demonstration that the servant of God practiced each of these virtues, and not just in an ordinary way, but to an extraordinary or to a heroic degree. So these cases are studied for years. It takes a really long time to put everything together. And that is just a testimony to the seriousness, to the thoroughness of the investigation. So when the church proposes someone for veneration as a blessed, but more importantly, canonization, when they're made a saint, the church really is putting this person out there to say, here is someone whose example you can follow and someone who you can pray to and who will intercede on your behalf. And that's such a serious thing. The church wants to make sure that we just don't give that honor, that recognition to someone who might be undeserving of it. So the seriousness is what I would say is most impressive for me.
1: So I think what's on everyone's minds, not to jump the gun, is I've heard you say that there are more miracles, quote, in the pipeline. How confident or how hopeful are you that this will happen fairly quickly, that other potential miracles will be recognized by the Vatican and we will bring Fulton Sheen to full sainthood?
0: Well, I'm an optimist, so that's

0: So I'm going to be very hopeful. But I will say this, that one of the things, and people may not know this detail, is that the miracle for canonization has to take place after the beatification itself has been ordered. And so typically what would happen is you go through the beatification and then you start looking for miracles. But in this case, we have a little bit of an unusual situation because Pope Francis actually gave the permission for the beatification. He gave the green light for the beatification in July of 2019. And then for other reasons, you know, after bankruptcy was declared in Rochester, and so there were, you know, difficulties in New York, it was put on hold. But that didn't, the order wasn't canceled, it was just delayed. So we actually can take any miracle that would occur from July 2019 forward, that's a potential miracle for canonization. And so in this sense, we actually have had five different people who have approached us with stories about miraculous healing. In each case, we always ask them, so we need the documentation, to ask them for medical documentation and for them to record as much of the detail, especially to identify who are the critical witnesses. So in some cases, we've actually gotten more supportive material. So each of these cases is kind of developing. And there are one or two that stand out in my mind as being pretty serious. And it only takes one to get to canonization. So right now we're focused on the beatification. I can say that my time is very much consumed with all of the planning. There's a lot to do, more than I think anyone would imagine for an event like this. But as soon as the beatification's done, then I think then the foundation, we will turn to the best of the miracle cases and get started with that investigation.
1: You mentioned the stall in the process. And you know, I think it's an important elephant in the room to address, because my feeling is if we don't clarify what happened, it'll lead to a sense of controversy that belongs nowhere near the name of Fulton Sheen. So can you shed a little bit more light, especially for those who don't know about or understand why there was a stall in his in the process of his beatification, and why that shouldn't in any way taint his legacy?
0: Yeah, no, it's an important question. And fortunately, there's a very clear and explainable answer. If you step back into 2019, perhaps people can remember just how difficult it was for the church in the state of New York. At that time, the state legislature was waiving the statute of limitations, and that was allowing past incidents of any kind of abuse to go back and to be investigated. The Diocese of Rochester found themselves, that was the diocese where Sheen was bishop in the 1960s. The Diocese of Rochester was facing bankruptcy. So they just had an avalanche of different cases. And then also there was an attorney general's report that was in the stages of preparation. That report's never been finished, by the way. So I think they've abandoned that. But at the time, there was all this investigation. And I think the fear was, what if something is actually dredged up in this entire investigation? And this is where the church oftentimes takes a very cautious approach. So rather than beatify someone and then later to discover that, you know, perhaps there was some questionable decision that Sheen might have made as a bishop. So did he handle these cases correctly? From everything that we researched, we could show that he did handle cases correctly. There were a couple cases in which we know he had removed a priest from ministry because he had misbehaved. There was another case in which he had kept a priest out of ministry. He's someone who wanted to come back into ministry, but had a past. And so Sheen made the right call. He made the type of decision that we would expect any bishop today to make. Back in the day, you know, that not all bishops were as, you know, held the line on that the way that we would expect them to do today. But Sheen did. And so then after going through some of the details with this bankruptcy, we had actually worked with law firms to help study all these cases. So there was a fair amount of work, and this is critical legal work to do, to go through all of the allegations that had been brought forward, the lawsuits that had been brought forward, all of the cases that were submitted as part of the bankruptcy process. So we could verify that in none of those cases, in none of those allegations, was there any hint that Sheen had done anything wrong. So they all had to do with other decisions that were made by other bishops, but not by Sheen. So after we had studied all of that and the bankruptcy had come to a conclusion, which it's now concluded in Rochester, we can truly say Sheen is clean. That's the line that I used when I can say that Sheen has been the most, I believe, thoroughly investigated servant of God I could imagine. Not only did they go through the rigorous canonical process with the Vatican, but he can say he's been subjected to even more scrutiny since then. And in all of these cases, there's no hint that there's been anything inappropriate that Sheen had done. He really becomes a model, not only of holiness, I think a model of what a bishop should be and how a bishop should behave. So people can, I think, feel very confident that, you know, if it took some extra time to get this clarity, we now know that, you know, without any shadow of a doubt, that there's nothing questionable, and we have every confidence in the holiness of this servant of God, soon to be blessed.
2: Well, the other controversy that surrounded this was, where was the proper resting place for Venerable Sheen? And is that all behind you? Are you in the Diocese of Rochester or Archdiocese of New York working together at all on this? I'm sure there'll be a big delegation that comes in from there. Yeah.
0: No, it's, and that's, so that was another question that was, came up in the, you know, between 2014, 2015, and 2019. So I know that was, you know, perhaps a little unfortunate. I know it was important to Bishop Jahnke. He had an understanding that if Peoria was going to undertake the work of the cause, you know, having the, you know, being able to visit the mortal remains and to pray at the tomb is really an important part of the beatification process. And so it was very important to Bishop Jahnke. He was, that was something he was insisting on. And it was ultimately the family's wishes that settled the case. And so it was the next of kin that took part in the legal proceedings that resulted in the transfer of the mortal remains. I can say that everything's very positive going forward. Not only will Bishop Benici from Rochester and Archbishop Hicks from New York, not only are they supportive, they will be in St. Louis, they will be in Peoria, so they're going to come for the beatification and also for the masses of Thanksgiving that will follow. So they're part of the itinerary, they're on board, they're bringing pilgrims. Everything is very positive at this time.
2: Fantastic.
1: Let's talk a little bit about Fulton Sheen, the man, and his impact. I've been learning more and more about him, and his impact was staggering. I had no idea the viewership that he had. So can you talk a little bit about his impact? I mean, we'll get to his impact now, but his impact at the time, especially when he was in his heyday and winning Emmys, and, you know, I love that he was dubbed the Bishop of Television, but can you talk about his impact through media?
0: So Sheen himself was, he would kind of hesitate, I think, to draw attention to himself or facts or figures. So, like, for example, we can throw out that, you know, he had drawn a viewing audience of 30 million people. He had won an Emmy. All of that is true. When Sheen reflected on his time as Bishop of Rochester, he said, you know, bishops can look back and they say, see how many, you know, churches I built or how much money I raised. But Sheen chose to focus on different things he wanted to do, but that didn't always pan out. So it's interesting how Sheen would not, the way we might be tempted to judge success is not the way Sheen looked at it. So yeah, Sheen reached 30 million people and rivaled Milton Berle. He outdrew the audience of Milton Berle at the time, and that's all true. But the best way I think to think about his impact is to look at the lives of individual people. And this is where his autobiography, he tells so many personal stories about individual people he would speak to, the different conversions that occurred, the personal time he would take in instructing people in the faith and bringing them to conversion. This, when you think about a famous person, oftentimes we would say that they're too big for the little man, they don't have time for the common man. And that's not true of Sheen, you know. So others, you know, other celebrities may say, I'm too important to waste time on some individual person. And they might look down their nose at someone else. But Sheen was someone who could converse just as readily with the housekeeper, with the auto mechanic, with the taxi driver. He would tell all sorts of just precious stories about the way in which there was kind of humor there, in which he didn't always take himself very seriously, in which he would make time for anyone. There was no one that was unimportant to him. He would take time, and the mission of bringing souls to Christ did not depend on how important you were, how famous you were, or how much money you had. And that just shows, I think, the authenticity of Sheen's work in bringing converts and spreading the faith.
2: I love the fact that he really crossed over so many different lines, which is evidence in one of the best clips that circulates on the internet, is that he's the mystery guest on What's My Line, and Bennett Cerf finally figures out who he is. But not only did he cross secular and religious lines in New York, we have a Fulton Sheen Friday clip that we're now playing every week. And in one of them, he talks about having dinner with Viktor Frankl, the author of Man's Search for Meaning, and that really struck me of how wide his world was. And now we see young people are enamored with him. Can you talk about what you have seen where younger generations are appealing? He's appealing to the authenticity of the message and his drama. Talk about that a little bit, if you could.
0: It's when the cause was opened, I know some people wondered who's going to care, because the people who knew Sheen and who remembered him from being on television, they would all be in their 80s or 90s. It's like that generation's dying out. So who's going to care about Sheen? And we found that younger people who did not know him in life have discovered so many inspiring things about Sheen's life. So he continues to have a legacy even amongst younger people today. I think the reason for that is because Sheen touches on critical questions that I think are at the heart of all of our questioning or our need for God. When he said life is worth living, so in other words, life is valuable. Life is given to us. It's a gift from God, and it's something that we all should treat as being precious. And I'll tell you, that needs to be said today as much as anything. There is so much, we have so much technological advancement, and yet people oftentimes feel that much more lonely or disconnected from one another. There's a lot of, I think, anxiety that people carry, a lot of questioning about the purpose of their life or their, you know, the value of their life. So for Sheen's message, in which he brings God into where we need him the most, brings us in connection to God, is an important lesson for people today. Sheen would talk about the idea of reaching out to Catholics and then reaching out beyond Catholics to Protestants and to Jews. He also said that as time would go on, he says, in the future, there's going to need an anthropological approach to the work of evangelization. He says it's going to have to start, in his opinion, from the agony within the human heart and then bring an answer to that deepest question. And insofar as Sheen could do that, his lessons are really timeless. You could go back and watch, you know, certain speakers or certain television programs, and you might say, well, that's very dated. Like, that's old news. It's not, you know, not really interesting anymore. But Sheen's message is not dated in the sense that really it is timeless, and it's as relevant today as it was then.
1: You know, I've just started reading Three to Get Married, and I have been floored by how ahead of his time he was. You'd think he was writing it today. And when I looked back at the date it was published, it was well before the sexual revolution really even took hold. And exactly to what you were just saying, it's so anthropological. And so can you speak a little bit about that? I was also struck by how his knowledge of psychology, he has a deep knowledge of psychology. Can you speak a little bit about sort of his foresight on the issue that has really damaged marriage and is kind of tearing us apart culturally, and how he was so ahead of his time?
0: Sheen was someone who knew a lot about theology. And so he was very scholarly there. He knows theology. He knows the Bible, and he prays, prayed the holy hour every day. So he really knows our Lord. But he was also someone who would read the newspaper. He read very broadly. So you might say, yeah, the Bible on one hand and the New York Times or the newspaper in the other hand. And so he was someone that would bring in scientific insights or literature or poetry or history or psychology, as you said. Those were themes he would start with in the show Life is Worth Living, and then he would use that as a point of departure to move into the theological truths. So he was someone who I think was very much read the culture, read the times. And so I think that's that part of the reason why he has such insight is, I think, because he knows man so well. So he knows what our weaknesses are, I think, and he knows that, I think, from just his own personal experience as well. But because he spent so much time in prayer, he also knew Jesus Christ in such a dramatic way. There are lots of people who know about Jesus. I like to make this distinction that you can go into the theology classrooms in the most famous institutions and read in the library and know a lot about Jesus. But Sheen met Jesus each day when he would spend time in prayer. And I think it's the fact that he knew Jesus so well and he knows man so well. I think that's why he was so successful in actually bringing those things together. He could bridge that gap, knowing what questions we needed answers to, and the insight that he had into our Lord meant that he brings novel takes. He brings fresh perspective on those in his the story Life of Christ, in the book Life of Christ. There are so many times at which he says things. He has a read into the mind of Christ that I think really stands out. He has insights that not just any person has, and it comes from a deep, deep life of prayer and a deep union with our Lord.
2: There's a really iconic picture of John Paul II embracing Fulton Sheen, and they're both well into their years. And some say his reaction to the rejection and physical pain in his post-limelight years deserves more attention, you know, just as much as the media-friendly years. So you've actually defined these years as a kind of a purification for him. Could you expound on that a little bit?
0: You know, it's easy. Sometimes I tell couples when they're getting married, I says, it's easy to be married when everything is good and you really discover the depth of your commitment, your relationship with your spouse when times are bad. So you go through those purifying times. So for Sheen, the 1950s, he was the most famous person on television. And I love that scene from What's My Line. It's a hilarious sketch. So it's a fantastic story there. But then he went to Vatican II. In Vatican II, he was there with Carol Wojtyła. So Pope John Paul II would have known him. They would have met. And so this was not just an accident, but they actually spent, you know, time together in the Second Vatican Council. And then he went on to be Bishop of Rochester, which he was for 3 years. So he became diocesan bishop at 71, and then retired just before he turned 75. And those were tough years, because that was a lot of people talk about some of the trials or the struggles that he had in the Diocese of Rochester. And there were lots of things he wanted to do that didn't work out the way he was hoping. And then after that, then he retired. And at that point, you know, he did slow down. He wasn't recognized as much. He still did speak and, you know, and travel some. He had heart surgery toward the end, and he referred to that as a kind of a purification. So that was a suffering. He talked about his heart being pierced, and he says the Lord's heart was pierced on the cross. So he says, I hope maybe in some way the scars I have, when the Father, you know, comes to see me, hopefully you'll see a little bit of his son in Fulton Sheen, because he carries a scar. So the scar for him was kind of, I think, an important way in which it's a sign of the cross. It was that he had carried a cross. So by the time that John Paul came around, you know, perhaps someone might, you know, we look back on our lives and we sometimes ask, you know, was it worth it? Did I make a difference? You know, did this matter? And I think the last 10 years of Sheen's life, you know, when you're not in the spotlight, you know, people might be tempted to ask that very question. And I wouldn't be surprised if he did. This is just my own personal insight. I haven't read anything that Sheen wrote that specifically said this. But I think that if he was asking that question about the value of the work that he did, if anything, he got his answer when John Paul came and greeted him that way. So just 2 months before he died, for John Paul to call for him and to say to him, you have written and spoken well of our Lord Jesus. You are a loyal son of the church. I mean, there's your proof. There's your proof that, yes, it did matter. It was worth it. And I think that might have been perhaps a little consolation that Sheen got in those last couple months, an affirmation from the Holy Father. The Pope has always been, the figure of the Pope has always been important to Sheen. And so he's always treasured his relationships with the different popes. So to have the Pope say that would have meant the world to Sheen. So I'm sure that was a great consolation.
1: You mentioned that he did a daily holy hour, and that was something I recently learned about him. And then I listened to a clip of a radio broadcast, I think he did, where he said something to the effect of, the only record we have in the Bible of Christ asking anything of the disciples was for them to stay awake with him for 1 hour, which they failed. But I took that to heart. And I have to say, because of Fulton Sheen, my husband and I have started doing a weekly holy hour. But can you talk about that practice and why it was so important to him and influential on him?
0: Yeah. Sheen would reflect on that scene from the Last Supper, from the Garden of Gethsemane. And he says, notice that he didn't ask the disciples, okay, I want you to go out and start a pastoral plan. I want you to go out and I want you to, you know, feed the world or something. He just asked them to be with him, to spend time with him. So just, you know, watch with me. And he says, that's actually what the Lord wants from us more than, you know, we sometimes focus on all of our activities and we say, that's what's most important. But what the Lord asked first, before he asked them to go out and evangelize the world, was to pray. So I think Sheen really took that to heart. There's also a great story in there's a book that was assembled from a retreat that Sheen gave. It's called A Treasured Love Story, and it's about St. Therese of Lisieux. And it's Sheen's lectures or Sheen's talks from that retreat. And in that, there's actually a description of a scene in which Sheen had learned about a situation where a Chinese girl had made these holy hours during a time of persecution, when churches were banned and people were not allowed to go in. At great personal risk, there was a scene in which this Chinese girl went and prayed before the Blessed Sacrament at risk to her own life. And I think it was very inspiring for Sheen. And so, you know, we don't have to, you know, go under threat of our life to go pray. But I think that story really inspired Sheen. And I think that's part of the reason why he developed, from the day of his priestly ordination, the commitment to a daily holy hour.
2: 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And to learn more about Conversations with Consequences, please visit thecatholicassociation.org. 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
0: Margaret. Thank you very much.

0: Join us throughout the month of June in devotion to the Sacred Heart of Jesus, plus coverage of the National Eucharistic Pilgrimage, the Solemnity of Corpus Christi, and the ordination anniversaries of EWTN campus clergy. 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
2: And I'm Betsy Fentress.
1: And we are still sifting through Pope Leo's beautiful encyclical on artificial intelligence, Magnifica Humanitas. And to help us unpack even more from this document, we have Professor Paolo Carozza with us. He is a professor of law at the University of Notre Dame. And Professor, you were also appointed by the late Pope Francis to the Pontifical Academy of Social Sciences, and you also helped chair the Meta Oversight Board. So thank you so much for making time for us today to delve even deeper into this beautiful document.
3: Well, thank you, Ashley. It's a pleasure here to be with you and to talk about it. I'm so enthusiastic about the document myself, and there's so much, as you said, to talk about that it's going to be a rich conversation, I'm sure.
1: Well, Paolo, you are part of a panel at Notre Dame about the encyclical, and in an article with the Associated Press, you said, quote, "I am convinced that this will prove to be a defining document for our era and a profound and prophetic document." So what were you expecting from this document, and what struck you the most about it?
3: Well, I think it did meet many of the expectations that I had, which were high. We live in a time in which I think there is a clear vacuum of moral leadership around these issues that are so fundamentally changing society and human relations, our education, our relationships with our own conscience, let alone with one another. The need for someone to be able to speak in the moment, not simply to one or the other of the specific social areas that we are facing, whether it's labor or education or democratic life, but rather in an overarching way to the broad principles and fundamental values that unite this whole area. I think someone like the Pope, Pope Leo, but drawing on the entire philosophical, theological, moral tradition of the Church, are one of the very few voices that would be capable of providing some unifying guidance in this area about how to orient ourselves communally and individually towards it. That's what I was hoping for, and that's what I got. Now, there's so much more in the document as well that does go into many details. Some of it is more than I was expecting to, and to be honest, I without wanting to in any way diminish the importance of some of the specific points he made here and there, I think it's really important for us in a certain sense not to lose the forest for the trees, not to get too lost in the details of, you know, what does he say about data centers here, or what does he say about labor practices there, and rather really focus on the core questions of human dignity, of human cooperation, of the need for responsibility and accountability around power, and the need for a moral education about how to use power in society and to serve the common good. I mean, those are the big themes that I think we have to hold on to, and that are the source of my comments about it being so powerful and timely and pivotal in our moment and prophetic. I'll just close by saying something about that last word. Some people, given the nature of AI and technology, understand the word prophetic to be one of prediction. And because, of course, that's what the technology is all about, is about predicting what word comes next in the LLM, predicting what's going to happen through the use of technology. But prophecy in our tradition, right, and prophecy in the tradition of the Hebrew scriptures and the prophets of the Jewish people, is the capacity to speak the truth of God in society, in a society that is not listening often to it, that has a word in some senses of that cuts to the quick of society by exposing our fundamental orientations and how they should be reoriented. So when I speak of the prophetic nature of the document, that's what I'm referring to.
2: So I want to quote you again, because there's so much here that you've been projecting out to all of us who need more help. And you said, Pope Leo is offering a clear, comprehensive, and coherent voice, urging us to take responsibility for constructing a world in which technology will serve humans rather than degrade them. What exactly were you thinking about in terms of what's going to degrade them and what's going to lift them vis-a-vis the document?
3: So I think there are two distinctive features of this technology when we speak. Obviously, the phrase artificial intelligence is very generic. Many different things fall into that, and we could start to distinguish them. But in an overarching way, I think two of the things that make it distinctively important are these. One is it's built on human beings themselves. In other words, our humanity, our conscience, our reasoning, our choices are themselves part of the technology. And so the technology is integrated with human beings in a distinctive way that the handheld tools of the past even the assembly line of the beginning of the industrial age weren't. The closest that comes, I think, to it was the advent of the printing press and mass printing the printed word because of the way that it affected cognition. But this is that many, many times more enhanced. The second thing is that it is built on the datafication of human beings. Mm-hmm. In other words, every possible aspect of human life is reduced to data, and that's what the technology draws on to acquire its power. Those two distinctive things are exactly what lead, in my mind, and I think that the encyclical can be read this way, to what are the heart of the challenges to human dignity and to human well-being in this. The idea, on the one hand, that human beings can be simply reduced to data points, to information that is separated from our desires, our destiny, our dignity, what we've been made for, our capacity to love, to find meaning in things, to experience beauty, and so forth. None of those things are quantifiable in data. So the more that the technology reduces the very idea of a human being to data, I think that really poses a really dangerous kind of threat to the well-being of human beings, and especially, as the Pope points out, to the weakest and most vulnerable among us. And then the other aspect, the one of being integrated into human beings and technology being so seamless in this area, means that it has a certain kind of power over fundamental human judgment and decisions and freedom and our conscience that has never been experienced before. And again, that I think is extraordinarily, puts human beings in an extraordinarily precarious position today.
1: Yeah, following up on that, I've never been an AI alarmist. However, I read a line, I don't know, in the last 24 hours, there's been so many articles, so much unpacking, even the encyclical itself is so much, but this arrested me a little bit. And it said something to the effect of, with the advent of AI, humans have lost our monopoly on language. And that was the first time I was kind of like, okay, because I think of that as, you know, obviously that we're ensouled beings is the thing that distinguishes us from the animals. But, you know, you're in academia. What do you think about that? Do you agree? And is that a threat?
3: Well, I certainly agree that one of the profoundly unsettling aspects of this technology is the way that it uses language, and the way that it uses language that is goes beyond simply the way that we might direct it to use language. In other words, there's a certain capacity to assemble language and to deploy it in ways that seem clearly beyond direct human direction and control. Right? I think that's what makes it so likely to provoke questions about, like, well, is it conscious, in fact? A question that the Pope directly addresses and rejects, but still addresses in the encyclicals. Because language is so key to human experience and to what we are as human beings. So yes, it's a problem. At the same time, though, it is the use of language that is harvested from human experience, right? It is not language that just comes out in a vacuum. It is built on the legacy of all of the documents that they've been capable of gathering and training the models on, from all the published books, from all the documents that have been digitized in form. So it isn't a language that is divorced from human experience, but it is a language that, because it draws on human experience, also draws, to take up another theme of Pope Leo, on all of the values and orientations that are embedded in human language. We never speak without there being implicitly and behind every word that we're saying some implicit understanding of what reality is, what humanity is, what's important and what's not important, what's to be valued and what's not to be valued. And therefore, that's true of the use of language by these technologies as well. And that's where it gets extremely sensitive, because that introduces the question of control and power. Who's training them? Who's deploying them? Who's setting guardrails for them? What values are they in their use of language drawing on?
2: I'm so glad you brought that up, because if all of your writings got uploaded and all the people that have the same moral vision that you have, you know, is it going to be a point where sometimes you'll think, oh my gosh, I love this answer from Claude because it's exactly how I see the world? In your classes at Notre Dame, what's your moral blueprint for talking to your students about how to use AI and how to discern when it's off the rails and when it makes sense?
3: It's a really hard question that we are grappling with, need to grapple with more. I do worry that in educational contexts in general, I fear that there are far too many people that are on either one of two extremes on this question. Either they see the dangers and they say, therefore, we must resist technology in every form and in every deployment, and we can't do that. We just can't go there. I don't think that's helping us actually to grow in wisdom with regard to the tools that human beings create. But the opposite is perhaps even more prevalent, which is a sense of inevitability. People say, well, this is coming, it's here, they need to learn to use it. So let's just, without any kind of reflection on limits, let's just incorporate it and let it run free and we'll see where it goes. And that's even more dangerous to me. I think instead what we need to do, this isn't a complete answer, but I do think it's an important starting point, is we need to form our students to be able to engage in a very deep self-reflection on their own relationship with the technology. To put it a different way, much too much of the conversation is about what can I do with this technology? And far too little of the conversation is, what is this technology doing to me when I use it? Mm-hmm. When I use AI, it affects the way that I think. It helps to form my judgments. It directs things. It excludes certain kinds of information from my field of vision, and it includes others. And that shapes the way that I can form judgments. It shapes the way that I make decisions. Now, information has always done that. The conversations I have, the communities that I belong to do that, the teachers that I've had to do that. So that by itself isn't necessarily the problem, but it certainly is a problem if it's doing so in a very powerful way about which I am uncritical, unreflective, and unconscious. So to give you an example of at least, you know, one of the ways in which I've started to try to address this with my students, in this last semester, I taught a seminar on law and technology, and every week the students had to critically examine and engage a scholarly paper in this field and make certain judgments about what its strengths and weaknesses are and you know, what they could learn from it. What I asked them to do for the first time this semester is, first of all, to do that without using any kind of technology. Just read the paper, use your critical reason, draw your lessons from it. But then to take a second step and to do the same exercise using AI tools. And then they had to write an essay for me and for my co-instructor the semester, in which what their job was to reflect on the differences between those two. And therefore to draw out the lessons of, well, in what ways am I using this technology that enhance and extend my critical capacities, but also more importantly, in what ways am I using these technologies in ways that I'm becoming more aware of the way in which it's directing me and channeling my critical reason, or perhaps displacing my capacity for independent judgment and so forth. So I think that that really turning inward into a reflection on one's own processes of knowing and of judging in relationship to the technology is a really important pedagogical starting point that we can do in different ways at all levels, from high school on up through the graduate students that I teach.
1: In his encyclical, the Pope points out that in the past, a lot of these moments of innovation were very much, when it involved power, were linked to the government or under the control of the government. And what is distinct about AI is that, first of all, it's developing so quickly and the power over the technology rests with corporations. And so you have a unique point of view because you also serve on the oversight board of Meta. So what do you see from that position in terms of a sense of moral responsibility or a conversation about the ethical development of this tool, which is increasingly becoming the means of power as we move forward?
3: Yeah, well, such a great and important question. Thank you. So let me start from a little bit of a distance from that with the Pope's metaphor of rebuilding the walls of Jerusalem. That beautiful story of Nehemiah that he draws on. That was one of the most surprising features of the document to me. I think everybody expected the Babel analogy because it's so directly pertains to the hubris of the technocracy project. But the collective project of everybody participating together in rebuilding the walls of Jerusalem was a really beautiful and surprising metaphor. And part of the reason that I so was taken by it was how much it draws out the question that we all have a collective responsibility here, where everybody's playing their part, everybody has a role, and it requires an enormously collaborative project that emphasizes unity and not the concentration of power, not the direction of a few, but subsidiarity is at the heart of it, right? That's really, I mean, in very different and words and in a much richer moral framework, that describes why I agreed to become a member of the Oversight Board. It's the realization that the power that is concentrated in extraordinarily unprecedented ways in tech companies is not just sort of historically unique, but is historically problematic. It is exactly the opposite of the collective project of building our home together, of rebuilding the city and asking what kind of a city we want to live in. You know, it's fair to say, I think without any question, really, just by way of example, that Meta is by far the most powerful regulator of human speech ever to have existed in human history. It's not even close. So how are we going to, you know, come to the point of having a more genuinely participatory kind of process of directing this technology towards the good, towards human goods? Part of it is creating new kinds of institutions of oversight and governance and accountability like ours. It's a small experiment, but I think symbolically a really rich and important one. Part of it is developing a new politics in the most genuine sort of classical sense of people coming together in order to bring all of our differences, perspectives towards the common project of governing our society in ways that are healthy for everyone. For, you know, to use the term from his section on integral human development, in a way that is for the whole person and for all persons, right? Nobody excluded and no part of ourselves excluded. We have a very, very unhealthy politics from that point of view in contemporary society. Politics has become simply a contest of power and self-interest and who's winning there, rather than a genuine commitment to the good of others and to our community. So new kinds of institutional mechanisms, a reinvigoration of the humanistic dimensions of politics in the most classical sense of that word. And for me, the role of law. Law is an indispensable tool for serving the common good. There are certain aspects of the common good that cannot be realized without the rule of law. That is the fundamental insight of the natural law tradition. And so we can and should debate vigorously what the laws should look like, how strict they should be, how loose they should be, what kinds of values they should incorporate. But I think it's certain that we cannot engage in this common project without that discussion about law and politics and institutions.
1: Well, this is a discussion that I know Betsy and I wish we could continue for hours and hours, and I think it's going to go on for years and years. But we thank you for your insights and your contribution to this very important conversation. So, Professor Paolo Carrozza, thank you so much for joining us today. And to find out more about his work, please visit law.nd.edu. Thank you so much, Paolo.
3: 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So many of them I've enjoyed, and I'm sure your listeners are learning from every conversation that you have.
1: Thank you.
2: Welcome back to Conversations with Consequences, where I am joined by TCA Chaplain Monsignor Roger Landry, reporting from Rome, where there's been lots of big news. Monsignor, share with us all your excitement across the board.
4: Well, yesterday I had the chance to meet Pope Leo for the third time, and he had a big surprise in store for all national directors of the missions of their respective countries, but particularly for us, his fellow Americans. He gave a really long, beautiful shout out in his address on the missions to Bishop Fulgence Sheen, who will be beatified this September 24th. He said he's a model of mission for national directors and people everywhere. And he described how he himself was touched by Sheen's work. I mean, his parents, Newton and Delia, used to always watch Fulgence Sheen. And so their faith was definitely influenced by Sheen. And they passed that faith on to the three Prevost boys, including the one who would be the 267th Peter. And for me, it was kind of touching that as soon as he mentioned Sheen, it was the first time that all the national directors applauded. And as they were applauding, he smiled serenely. And then he just looked straight at me to be able to share it with a fellow American. And I thanked him personally for it afterward and just said, we're all looking ahead with hope to the time where we'll have an even bigger celebration of Sheen, over which he'll preside in Rome. And he knew what I was talking about. Obviously, I was mentioning it would be great to have a canonization here. And I think he likewise agrees that it would be great to have a canonization here if God gives us the miracle. The second great news happened today. Many listeners to Conversations with Consequences will remember that when I was broadcasting for 29 days, the funeral of Pope Francis, not to mention the election and the inaugural mass of Pope Leo, the point guard on the EWTN desk, together with Matthew and me, was Monsi Alvarado. And today she became the greatest appointment of a woman in the history of the church in the Vatican. That it's an American, that it's a friend, that Monsi was appointed the prefect of the Dicastery for Communications in the Vatican. It's hard to overstate what this means. First, that Pope Leo really wants to reform the Vatican Communications Department. He actually mentioned that the first time he met with the cardinals after he had elected them. He talked about three things that were on his agenda. This was one. But from his election until today, in these last 13 months, he really hadn't acted on it. And there were multiple problems in the office. And those problems have now fallen, as of November 1st this year, on Monsi Alvarado's lap. And so we need to pray for Monsi. She's got a big job to do. But for us to bring the faith to the ends of the earth, we need to have the communications office of the Vatican help us with that. And over the course of the last 15 years or so, the Vatican's communications office has responded to requests of journalists, a lot of the time saying no comment. But the Vatican's communication director under St. John Paul II, when friends of ours and I used to lead journalists every year on pilgrimages to Rome, Joaquin Navarro-Valls, under John Paul II, said that the first job of the Vatican head of communications is to spread the faith, to engage in what he called propaganda, which doesn't mean fake news. It means literally propagating the truth. And so that's what Monsi's going to reform. They've got a lot of employees. Italian law is such that it makes it very difficult to fire people. And once you've worked for a year, you basically have tenure for life. And so there are going to be some of those struggles. I'm sure she's going to be asking for some help of some fellow Americans. She comes over from EWTN where for the last 3 years she was the president of EW10 News and did a spectacular job there. She's going to be using that experience to try to transform Vatican communication so that it may be as effective across the globe as EWTN is already. And then the third big news, we can't miss it, is that the Feast of Feasts, in my opinion, Corpus Christi, is going to be happening this Sunday. If we really took seriously what was happening in Mass, we'd put big newspaper headlines, Jesus Christ coming to my church this Sunday. And because that's what happens in the Holy Eucharist, that's what happens in the Mass. And Corpus Christi is a day in which we really focus on the gift we have in our Eucharistic Lord Jesus. And in many places, we take him outside of our streets to encounter those who wouldn't encounter him necessarily in the middle of the church, to show our love for him, our joy for him, how we want to share him with others. There's a national Eucharistic pilgrimage going on. It's working its way up through the South, all the way basically up to Maine and then back to Philadelphia for the 250th anniversary of our country. And so we pray for our perpetual pilgrims and all those accompany them. We pray for all those pastors and parishioners who are going to be taking Jesus outside of their churches to bless the streets of their neighborhoods, to bless their homes, to bless our world. And that will always be the biggest news on any given week, even when Pope Leo speaks about Fulton J. Sheen, even when he appoints a friend to the highest position a woman has ever had in the Vatican. We know that the greatest position ever of a woman is host of Conversations with Consequences. No, I mean, she's the head of the hierarchy of holiness, Mary, Jesus's mom and our mom too. But it's great when someone named Maria Montserrat, both of those names after Our Lady, has been chosen to bring her faith and her brilliance to try to help the whole church communicate the good news of salvation to the ends of the earth.
2: Well, we share your joy in congratulating Montse Alvarado for her big new position, and we need to keep her in our prayers that she will keep Christ in her heart first and foremost as she goes forth on this huge new job.
4: And we should all be proud that the first appointment of an American is for communications. It is something we do well. And then it's a woman who's really become a leading light in the world of communications. And this is a second gift of the church in the United States to the church in the world.
2: Thank you so much, Monsignor Landry.
4: God bless you, Betsy.

0: Hi, this is Mike Aquilino with a few words about St. Callistus. He courted controversy. As a young man, he was convicted of mishandling money. Yet he found himself ordained to the clergy and then made pope. As pontiff, he was known for mercy, perhaps because he had experienced mercy. He died a martyr around the year 222.
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2: Hello, family. Let us observe the first Saturdays as Our Lady of Fatima requested. 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

Brethren, let us acknowledge our sins and so prepare ourselves to celebrate the sacred mysteries. I confess to Almighty God and to you, my brothers and sisters, that I have greatly sinned in my thoughts and in my words, in what I have done and what I have failed to do, through my most grievous fault. Therefore I ask Blessed Mary, ever Virgin, all the angels and saints, and sisters, to pray for me to the Lord. May Almighty God have mercy on us, forgive us our sins,

Let us pray. Grant, Lord God, that we, your servants, may rejoice in unfailing health of mind and body, and through the glorious intercession of Blessed Mary, ever Virgin, may we be set free from present sorrow and come to enjoy eternal happiness. Through our Lord Jesus Christ, your Son,

A reading from the second letter of St. Paul to Timothy. Beloved, I charge you in the presence of God and of Christ Jesus, who will judge the living and the dead, and by his appearing and his kingly power, proclaim the word. Be persistent, whether it is convenient or inconvenient. Convince, reprimand, encourage through all patience and teaching. For the time will come when people will

not tolerate sound doctrine, but following their own desires and insatiable curiosity will accumulate teachers and will stop listening to the truth and will be diverted to myths. But you, be self-possessed in all circumstances. Put up with hardship. Perform the work of evangelists. Fulfill your ministry. For I'm already poured out like a libation, and the time of my departure is at hand. I have competed well. I have finished the race. I have kept the faith. From now on, the crown of righteousness awaits me, which the Lord, the just judge, will award to me on that day, and not only to me, but to all who have longed for his appearance. The word of the Lord. I will sing of your salvation. My mouth shall be filled with your praise, with your glory day by day. Cast me not off in my old age. As my strength fails, forsake me not. But I will always hope and praise you ever more and more. My mouth shall declare your justice day by day, your salvation. I will treat of the mighty works of the Lord. O God, I will tell of your singular justice. O God, you have taught me from my youth. And to the present, I proclaim your wondrous deeds. So I will give you thanks with music on the lyre for your faithfulness, O my God. I will sing your praises with the harp, O Holy One of Israel.

In the course of his teaching, Jesus said, "Beware of the scribes who like to go around in long robes and accept greetings in the marketplaces, seats of honor in the synagogues, and places of honor at banquets. They devour the houses of widows, and as a pretext, recite lengthy prayers. They will receive a very severe condemnation." He sat down opposite the treasury and observed how the crowd put money into the treasury. Many rich people put in large sums. A poor widow also came and put in two small coins worth a few cents. Calling his disciples to himself, he said to them, "Amen, I say to you, this poor widow put in more than all the other contributors to the treasury. For they have all contributed from their surplus wealth, but she from her poverty has contributed all she had, her whole livelihood."

We love to see this chapel filled with pilgrims coming here, so welcome to the Chaldean community from Detroit who make their annual pilgrimage here. We invite anyone who wants to bring pilgrims here to come and to fill this chapel and to enjoy being part of our beautiful liturgy here as well as up in Hansville. And tomorrow morning, when you tune in for the 7 a.m. Central Time live Mass, you might be disappointed. There's not going to be a Mass at 7 a.m. on the TV. Rather, it's going to be at 9 a.m. Central Time at the beautiful Shrine of the Most Blessed Sacrament. We're going to be televising Corpus Christi Sunday as well as the Corpus Christi procession. Rain is predicted, so pray that the rain will hold off at least until we can have that beautiful procession with our Eucharistic Lord. So that will be at 9 a.m. Central Time, 10 a.m. Eastern Time. There'll be other programs before that when you're used to seeing the Mass at that time. And this is really going to be a wonderful week for you to participate in so many wonderful things happening here and throughout the world. The Corpus Christi procession I mentioned, but also there will be a coverage of the Pope's visit to Spain. And, you know, we're in this time, the novena to the Sacred Heart that the U.S. bishops has called us to be part of, and I encourage you to do that. Our own friars, Father Patrick and Brother John, have done little spots with a daily prayer that the U.S. bishops have given us in preparation for the consecration of the United States of America to the Sacred Heart. What an awesome event in this 250th anniversary of our country that our U.S. bishops are going to be gathered in their spring plenary sessions in Orlando, Florida, from June 10th to June 12th. And on June 11th, which is Vigil of the Sacred Heart of Jesus Solemnity. On June 11th, they together, and we're going to be televising this at 3 p.m. Central Time, 4 p.m. Eastern Time, they are going to be gathered at the Shrine of Our Lady Queen of the Universe in Orlando, Florida, for a Mass and consecration of the United States of America to the Sacred Heart of Jesus. And so we're blessed to have a beautiful Sacred Heart statue that was donated to our chapel here. And it's a reminder for us to take part in preparing. We really want to entrust this nation and its future and its spiritual revival and renewal to the font, the source, which all comes from the Sacred Heart of Jesus. And that's going to be a profound event that we're all called to be a part of with our own prayers, our own contributions. And if you haven't already begun to pray, you could do something like pray the Litany of the Sacred Heart of Jesus and during these days, and then to participate with EWTN in televising this event Thursday at 3 p.m. Central Time, 4 p.m. Eastern Time. I also wanted to mention Deacon Bill Steltemeyer. Today would have been his birthday, now in heaven, please God. But he did so much to help Mother Angelica and his wife, Ramona. Greetings to you. She's now in her 90s and doing amazingly well. So we pray your blessings, God's blessings upon her and his blessed repose of Deacon Bill's soul. He always remembered that he was born on D-Day, the day when so many soldiers lost their lives to liberate Europe. And so we're grateful for those who have made that ultimate sacrifice for the freedoms that we enjoy in our 250th anniversary of the United States of America. May they all rest in peace, who died so tragically on that day and during World War II. Well,
In this homily, I wanted to talk about something that happened around the 50th anniversary of the United States of America. So this is 1826, that era, that there was this young Dominican friar, and he was born in Milan. And you may remember the Winter Olympics took place in Milan, and often they depicted that beautiful cathedral and that plaza there in Milan. Well, that's where he was born. That's where he lived, right next to that beautiful cathedral. His name was Samuel Mazzucchelli. And he entered the Dominicans at the age of 17. And at the age of 21, he feels impelled to be a missionary to the New World, to the United States of America. He didn't know the language. He ended up traveling unexpectedly by himself on a small ship that was just held 30 people, took 40 days to cross the Atlantic Ocean until he finally arrived in New York. And through God's providence, a man who saw his plight, he didn't have hardly any money, didn't speak the language, assisted him in making his way eventually to Cincinnati, where there was a bishop who also was a Dominican, Bishop Edward Fenwick. And it would be this bishop that would ordain him. He wasn't yet 24 years old. He came across at the age of 21, ordained at the age of 23. And this bishop has this vast, at that time called the Northwest Territory, which was this uncharted territory in many ways, Michigan, Wisconsin, Iowa, the Dakotas. And who's he going to send there? He sends this newly ordained priest, Father Samuel Mazzucchelli, who's been declared venerable, and we look at his zeal. So I've been reading a biography about him and his remarkable zeal and his courage and trust in God's providence as he goes out to this uncharted territory and he goes to these woodlands and prairies. And he goes there and he's evangelizing the Native Americans. And so what I just read about was how he was evangelizing the Menominee and Winnebago Native Americans. And so he ate their simple food. The Menominees were called the wild rice people. That's what the name means, because they would gather wild rice from the rivers and the lakes that were there. So that was that simple fare of the wild rice or the corn or the game that they might catch or the fish that they might catch. And he would sleep on their mats, and he wasn't asking anything of them. He just wanted to bring the gospel. Well, the Jesuits had been there about 67 years before, and they had been driven out of there. But one of the old Native American women, she was almost 100 years old, she saw Father Mazzucchelli walking along Lake Michigan. He's praying his breviary, the Psalms. And she was asking about him. She said, that's what the Jesuits who taught us, that's what they used to do. They were walking along the shore of the Michigan, Lake Michigan, and they were praying their divine office. And they remarked that this new young Dominican was teaching them the same thing that the Jesuits had taught them 67 years before. Now, Father Marquette was one of those who had gone to this area, Upper Peninsula, Michigan, as well as Mackinac Island. So he is there, and he would also build a church in Green Bay, the first one in Wisconsin, St. John the Evangelist Church. He would eventually build 20 churches, and he would found 30 parishes. He ended up near the area where I grew up. He founded St. Patrick's in Gary Owen, not far from where I grew up. And there's a church that still exists that he himself built and architected. St. Augustine's in New Diggings, Wisconsin, that my parents and I visited. So this remarkable zeal, but the story I wanted to relate about him especially was he had traveled and he had a catechist
So one of the Native Americans who could translate for him and teach, and he had taught this young man, his name was Michael, the Catholic faith. And so Father Mazzucchelli was exhausted from his trip, and while the conversation's going on, he lays down on one of the mats and he's sleeping. He just falls immediately asleep. He's so exhausted. And so this catechist continues a conversation with the others. And the next morning he related, they asked him, "Now, why does he eat the simple food that we eat? Why does he sleep on the mats just like we do? Why does he not ask for any money?" Because they were used to the traders that were coming there who were there for their own profit. And they either wanted to buy or sell furs and pelts or fish for their own profit. But this man, he's not looking for anything. And so Michael explained to them, he's most concerned about bringing what's going to be for your good, the gospel. That's why he's not asking for anything. That's why he's even making these sacrifices to come to you. It's for your good. And so that was something that just so impressed them. And I begin with that story because of today's gospel, where our Lord talks about the misuse, really, of religious authority, and where they're using this so they can have the seats of honor at banquets and in the synagogue, devouring the houses of widows, taking advantage of the people. They will receive a severe condemnation. And what a counter witness that is. Or here's Samuel Mazzucchelli, this young friar in his 20s. He's not asking for anything. He's giving everything. He's living their simple life. He's living in the way that they lived in order to bring them the beauty and the truth of the gospel. So that's a counter witness that we all need to give, right? That Mother Teresa of Calcutta, she said, "Love until it hurts." You know, that there's an element of sacrifice of genuine love. When we have an element of sacrifice, it costs us something to give to others. That's genuine. That's genuine. That's what the Lord wants. And he sees this in this widow. So you had these collection boxes around the temple, and people would put their metal coins in it. So these were copper coins, and the rich could have a big handful, and they could drop it in there and clang, clang, clang, clang, clang, clang, clang. Wow, they gave a lot. And they could look around. Anybody hear that? Do you hear what I just gave? And this little widow has 2 lepta, which is 1/400th of a shekel, a few cents. And she's got 2. Interesting, she's got 2. And she gives both. She doesn't just put one in, keep one for her own livelihood, which would have been legitimate for her to do that. She puts both of them in. Clank, clank. Boy, she didn't give much. These little tiny lepta coins. And the Lord sees this as a teaching moment. So what does he do? He calls the disciples to himself. "Come here. I want to show you, I want to teach you something. You saw how the rich, they put in from their surplus. But she gave all she had." So what is he pointing out? It is the heart. What are we giving? It cost her something. She's sacrificing. But also it shows her trust in divine providence. That she doesn't have what she needs, it seems, for her next meal. But she's going to trust God to provide. There was no social security system. She had to rely on relatives or the charity of others in order to survive. Ultimately, she had to trust in God's providence. And she did. She did.
She knew God. She knew that he would provide for her. She could trust in him. To that extent, I'm going to give both to him. I'm going to trust in his providence. So many lessons that we learned today, and let us rejoice in these celebrations. Corpus Christi tomorrow at 9 a.m. Central Time here on EWTN, 10 a.m. Eastern Time, as well as a consecration of our nation to the Sacred Heart of Jesus, that our U.S. bishops will be gathered in Orlando, Florida at the Shrine of Our Lady, Queen of the Universe, entrusting this nation and its future and its spiritual renewal to the love flowing from the Sacred Heart of Jesus.

0: Witnessing God's love for the Blessed Virgin Mary fills us with hope. Therefore, with confidence in his love for us, we ask him for our needs.
1: That the Church may rejoice in the boundless mercy of God, which has achieved our salvation, and celebrate the glory that has been bestowed upon us in Christ. We pray to the Lord.
2: Lord, hear our prayer.
1: That the lay faithful may have the courage and generosity to take on increasing responsibility for the Church's works of education and evangelization. We pray to the Lord.
2: Lord, hear our prayer.
1: That we may not be afraid to be faithful to Jesus' teaching on the dignity of human life, even if our faithfulness causes some to separate from us. We pray to the Lord.
2: Lord, hear our prayer.
1: For an increase in vocations to the priesthood and the consecrated life, we pray to the Lord.
2: Lord, hear our prayer.
1: That those who have died may rest in peace, we pray to the Lord.
2: Lord, hear our prayer.
0: O God, through the faithful obedience of the Blessed Virgin Mary, you have clothed your people in the glory of salvation. Through her intercession, help us to lovingly and generously fulfill your most holy will. Through Christ our Lord.
2: Amen.

0: offerings, that through the intercession of Blessed Mary, the Mother of your Son, no petition may go unanswered, no request be made in vain. Through Christ our Lord.
1: Amen.

the Holy Spirit, she conceived your only begotten Son, and without losing the glory of virginity, brought forth for the world the eternal light, Jesus Christ our Lord.

You are indeed holy, O Lord, the fount of all holiness. Make holy, therefore, these gifts, we pray, by sending down your Spirit upon them like the dewfall, so that they may become for us the body and blood of our Lord Jesus Christ. At the time he was betrayed and entered willingly into his passion, he took bread and, giving thanks, broke it and gave it to his disciples, saying, "Take this, all of you, and eat of it, for this is my body, which will be given up for you."

In a similar way, when supper was ended, he took the chalice, and once more giving thanks, he gave it to his disciples, saying, "Take this, all of you, and drink from it, for this is the chalice of my blood, the blood of the new and eternal covenant, which will be poured out for you and for many for the forgiveness of sins. Do this in memory of me."

0: Therefore, as we celebrate the memorial of his death and resurrection, we offer you, Lord, the bread of life and the chalice of salvation, giving thanks that you have held us worthy to be in your presence and minister to you. Humbly, we pray that partaking of the body and blood of Christ, we may be gathered into one by the Holy Spirit. Remember, Lord, your church spread throughout the world and bring her to the fullness of charity, together with Leo, our Pope, and Stephen, our Bishop, and all the clergy. Remember also our brothers and sisters who have fallen asleep in the hope of the resurrection and all who have died in your mercy. Welcome them into the light of your face. Have mercy on us all, we pray, that with the Blessed Virgin Mary, Mother of God, with Blessed Joseph, her spouse, with the blessed apostles and all the saints who have pleased you throughout the ages, we may merit to be co-heirs to eternal life and may praise and glorify you through your Son, Jesus Christ. Through him and with him and in him, O God, Almighty Father, in the unity of the Holy Spirit, all glory and honor is yours forever and ever.
1: Amen.
0: At the Savior's command, informed by divine teaching, we dare to say, Our Father,
1: who art in heaven, hallowed be thy name. Thy kingdom come, thy will be done, on earth as it is in heaven. Give us this day our daily bread, and forgive us our trespasses, as we forgive those who trespass against us. And lead us not into temptation, but deliver us from evil.
0: Deliver us, Lord, we pray, from every evil. Graciously grant peace in our days, that by the help of your mercy we may be always free from sin and safe from all distress, as we await the blessed hope and the coming of our Savior, Jesus Christ. Lord Jesus Christ, who said to your apostles, Peace I leave you, my peace I give you, look not on our sins, but on the faith of your church, and graciously grant her peace and unity in accordance with your will, who live and reign forever and ever.
1: Amen.
0: The peace of the Lord be with you always.
1: Amen.

0: For those who cannot now receive Jesus in the Blessed Sacrament, we offer the following prayer. O my sweet Savior, Jesus Christ, Thou art my sovereign good, the fountain of all good, my God and my all. What a blessing it would be for me, could I at this moment possess Thee in my heart, and there render Thee my praise, and lay before Thee my necessities, and share in the graces Thou bestowest on those who really receive Thee. O come to me, dear Lord, in spirit, and take full possession of my heart and of my soul. To Thee I give my memory, that Thou mayest always dwell in my thoughts, my understanding, that it may ever be engaged in contemplating Thy love and goodness, and my will, that Thou mayest direct it to the keeping of Thy holy law. To Thee I give my whole self, O my Jesus. Make me to be ever Thine. May the virtue of Thy divine sacrament increase my faith, fortify my hope, purify my charity, and fill my heart with Thy love. O let me be Thine, and Thou mine, from henceforth and forever, and grant that nothing in life or death may ever separate me from Thee any more. Amen.
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0: Let us pray. As we receive this heavenly sacrament, we beseech, O Lord, your mercy, that we who rejoice in commemorating the Blessed Virgin Mary may, by imitating her, serve worthily the mystery of our redemption. Through Christ our Lord.
1: Amen.
0: And on this first Saturday, we invite you to stay with us after this live broadcast of the Mass for the first Saturday rosary and devotions we'll have immediately following this live broadcast of the Mass.

0: The Angelus.
1: In the name of the Father, and the Son, and the Holy Ghost. Amen. The angel of the Lord declared unto Mary, Hail Mary, full of grace, the Lord is with thee. Blessed art thou among women, and blessed is the fruit of thy womb, Jesus. Behold the handmaid of the Lord. Hail Mary, full of grace, the Lord is with thee. Blessed art thou among women, and blessed is the fruit of thy womb, Jesus. And the Word was made flesh. Hail Mary, full of grace, the Lord is with thee. Blessed art thou among women, and blessed is the fruit of thy womb, Jesus. Pray for us, Holy Mother of God. Let us pray.

0: The Eucharist is the test of true discipleship. Jesus teaching about the real presence is a hard saying indeed, surpassing the limits of human reason. It is a divine mystery, and yet we can grow ever deeper in our understanding and appreciation of that mystery. Find out how next on Breaking the Bread. This Sunday, we celebrate Corpus Christi, the body and blood of Christ. The Holy Eucharist is given to us as a challenge and a promise. That's how Jesus presents it in the gospel. He doesn't make it easy for those who hear him. They're repulsed and offended at his words. Even when they begin to quarrel, he insists on describing the eating and drinking of his flesh and blood in starkly literal terms. Four times in this week's reading, Jesus uses a Greek word, tragein, that refers to a crude kind of eating, a gnawing or a chewing. He's testing their faith in his word, as our first reading describes God testing Israel in the wilderness. The heavenly manna was not given to satisfy the Israelites' hunger, as Moses explained. It was given to show them that man does not live by bread alone, but by every word that proceeds from the mouth of God. In our psalm also, we see a connection between God's word and the bread of life. We sing of God filling us with finest wheat and proclaiming his word to the world. In Jesus, the living Father has given us his word, made flesh, come down from heaven for the life of the world. Yet as the Israelites grumbled in the desert, many in this week's gospel cannot accept that word. Even many of Jesus' own followers grumble and abandon him after this discourse. But his words are spirit and life, the words of eternal life. In the Eucharist, we are made one flesh with Christ. We have his life in us and have our life because of him. This is what Paul means when he calls the Eucharist a communion or participation in Christ's body and blood. We become in this sacrament nothing less than partakers of the divine nature. This is the mystery of faith that Jesus asks us to believe, and he gives us his promise that sharing in his flesh and blood that was raised from the dead, we too will be raised up on the last day. This is Scott Hahn for Breaking the Bread.
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5: We just have wonderful family way in there and way over there. And we get a lot of joy at seeing the people we talk to so much, and then finally there they are. You know, we are always waiting and waiting for some assurance that we're kind of making it. Do you ever wonder, huh? Did you ever say to St. Teresa, give me a rose? Look at those heads bouncing. Yeah, everything. Now, can you give me a rose and tell me this, tell me that? Well, I suppose it's normal to want to know, do you love me? Now, we can really do that with people, see, because we don't always know if people love you. You know, if you knew, you wouldn't have to ask. It's like the man or the woman was crying at breakfast table. He said, what's the matter? And she said, you never tell me you love me. He said, I did the day we were married. 30 years ago. So as human beings, we're always in that position of wonder. not the awe. We're not awestruck at other people's love for us. But we do wonder. Unfortunately, we wonder about God's love for us. But I don't know how you can wonder. Because he died for us. Say, yeah, he died for everybody. No. He died for you. And there are many things and not many times. For example, when the Lord healed me of my bad stomach condition, I knew for the first time he loved me. See? And we all get in that position sometime. You just say, well, does he love me? And great sinners, which I hope we get a lot in this year, you know, I want to get out of you terrible sinners who are scared to death. Where are you going to run? Sinners who are scared to death. Where are you going to run?

It's if no one else existed. Some of you people are women, especially, are so jealous of your husbands. Why? I don't think anybody wants your husband. I think it's all up here. This woman came up to me one day and she says, "I sure am glad you're in a cloister." I said, "So am I." She said, "Well, I would have been afraid if you weren't." She said, "I think my husband loves you." And I looked at her straight in the eye. I said, "Sweetheart, you have no worry from me." You see, we're always imagining that nobody loves us, and then we get very angry if anybody loves us. Are we strange people? Huh? It looks like we're not able to handle love. And so God knew that, and He died for you. I don't know anybody who would die for you. I don't know anybody that has that kind of love except the martyrs. Certainly they died for Jesus. St. Peter died upside down. The apostles, all except John, they've tried to boil him in oil, but it didn't take. He just walked right out, and there he was. So they put him out in Patmos, you know, try to get rid of him, put him on an island somewhere. But he wrote the wonderful Gospel of John and the Book of Revelations, and oh, he was like an eagle. But God does prove to us many, many, many times how much He loves us. We don't see it. There's just 1,000 things that God does for us all the time. But we'll say, "Oh, I got so lucky." Lucky? Well, nobody gets lucky. "Oh, I'm so fortunate." Why? Because of God, you see. The Lord God loves you. And He does a lot of little things. In this book, He made breakfast for His apostles. And they were not faithful men at that point. They all left Him except John. And the only reason John was in there is because he hung on to Our Lady. Let me tell you something. If you're having problems, any kind of problem, go to Mary. Go to Mary. Go to Joseph. We have a big statue in one of our monasteries that says, "Ite ad Joseph." Go to Joseph. Go to Mary. We go to the wrong people. Because she loves us. She loves us. And she has appeared to, oh, place after place for this century, telling us in every instant to repent, go to confession, and do God's will. It's not hard. Not hard. Today it's hard because we're always in a position, we're always looking at something sinful. Put on the TV. If you go to Europe, you see the worst billboards, but they don't call them billboards. They wrap things around telephone poles and so that everybody stops at a red light has to look at these terrible signs. Why? Why do you do that? Everywhere you go today, whether you listen to the radio, to television, to newspapers, anywhere, you get something immoral or you see a woman made to the image and likeness of God to be like cement in the building, a bond of union in the building, and she's degraded. Degraded by advertising, by pictures, by anything. Women have never, never been so degraded in the history of the world, and they call it feminism. I think it's nuts.

You know, you're like an animal, just kind of exposed there. I'd rather read the Geographic. At least you've been, animals are where they should be, in a tree. Not on a poster. As animals, we're pretty dumb anyway. When you're born, it takes how many years to get you to the point where you have sense? When you're born, somebody has to take care of you for at least, what is it, a couple of years, huh? Change your diapers. No animal does that. They're born and they go for food. You just lay there. Your eyes aren't even open. What makes us so wonderful is the image of God in us. Our memory, our imagination, our will, our intellect. But you see, when we degrade the intellect and we ruin it by drugs, alcohol, lust, then the body becomes like an animal. You never get enough of whatever pleases you. And the purpose of penance is to change. See, there's nobody listening to me tonight who cannot change, have a real conversion. You could be a saint overnight. Overnight. Because we have a wonderful sacrament called confession. I want you to think, one of my best meditations is when we're driving down the road and I see a trailer of crushed cars. Did you ever see one? Did you ever see them? I mean, you may have 50 crushed cars on one trailer and they're all clumped. Rusted. Do you imagine how many people and how hard they work for those crushed cars? Where are they now? Gone, just crushed, ready to be melted down again for somebody else to buy. Do you realize how attached you can get to a car? Some people buy cars, they don't care about them. You can tell the way they clean them. And some people are out there polishing like they were diamonds, you know. I saw somebody, you know, when you're traveling, you get all those gnats on the window. You know those gnats? They just kind of, you're hitting them all the time. I saw somebody get out of the car and go, I think that's nuts. You're going to get more 5 miles down the road. Now we take all of that care for what? Gnats on the windshield. I bet you haven't been confession in 30 years. You got more gnats on your soul, I can guarantee that. You got some boulders sticking onto you. You don't even care. You don't even see the boulders. And I have prayed, for a long time, Lord, show us what we look like in your eyes. Oh, you would change your little mind. You say, oh, I'd die. Well, just go to confession. You won't have to worry about it. Why does Our Lady keep telling us, repent, go to confession, have deep respect for the Eucharist? Why? Because we are murdering our souls, really. Abortion is murder. You can't say, oh, you don't want to say that. But you have to say it because it's true. Can you be forgiven? Of course. You can be forgiven of every sin, no matter what it is. No matter what. God is always ready to reach out his hand and pull you up.
What's so sad is that no matter what Our Lady has said, many don't believe it, many forget, and many don't care. See, you and I have been given 3 talents. 3 talents. We have an imagination that can create, invent, a memory that recalls, oh, awesome things, good things, bad things. Then I have an intellect, see? An intellect says, this is a book, and I can do 1,000 things with it. And I know what to do, and I know how to do it. An animal doesn't. And then I have a will. A will that accomplishes. Accomplishes. You admire people, for example, who are crippled, and they do wonderful things. They do more things than when they could walk or do anything. And because they have a will. One of the things that happens to all of us when we lose hope, you know what hope is? Hope is not a supernatural virtue. Hope is supernatural. It means I believe everything that Jesus told me in this book. And I rely upon Him. It's not like human hope. You look at your son, you say, well, I hope he turns out okay. The poor guy don't have a chance. I hope my daughter's marriage will last. What makes you think it will? That's natural hope. Natural hope, many times, there's no hope. It's kind of a joke. A hope, well, it means I don't think it's going to happen. I hope I win the lottery and I'm in the first place, the government takes half of it. In the second place, you're going to forget Mother Angelica totally. That's a false hope. Actually, I don't know why you buy a ticket, because you're helping to provide the money for somebody else. I never understood gambling because, you know, my uncle had slot machines. I come from a part of the world you probably don't know anything about. Mafia country. Now, he was not in the mafia, but he had a saloon like my grandfather did, and he sold beer and other assorted items. And he had slot machines, lots of them. Well, my mother and I were proud, and we never wanted the family to know how bad off we were. But if I got good and hungry, I managed to meander up to the saloon. I'd go early in the morning when he was cleaning the floors and emptying the spittoons. None of you would know what a spittoon is. It's one of those shiny brass things you spit into. And so I went up there, and Uncle Honey looked at me, and they always knew that if I came around, I was probably hungry. How you do it? Okay. You want to play slot machine? Yeah. This is a future nun. Can you beat it? So he gives me a few nickels. He said, now wait a minute. He said, this thing's kind of broke. I got to fix it. I don't know what he did in the back, but it worked for me. I never won before. I mean, so he's finagling him. I thought, boy, it takes a long time to fix this thing.

He's okay, put a nickel in. He went, there were nickels everywhere. Everywhere. Just filled the floor. I went after him like I was a starving individual. You know. I got home and my pockets were full of nickels. My mother looks at me horror-stricken. She looks at me, where did you get those nickels? I said, hey, I got them in the slot machine. I said, a slot machine? Where you been? I said, honey, where'd you get the nickel? I said, honey gave it to me. So she finally find out where I got all those nickels. Now, we do that a lot in life. You know, we gamble for something, but somebody somewhere has to help us. Many of us have been in precarious situations. And we've cried out for help, but it just seems impossible. And all of a sudden, it's settled. It's I'm safe again. And we didn't do anything. We had a Father in heaven, though, that said, oh, wait a minute, now let me fix this up for you. But we never thank him. He's not in our heart enough to say, Lord, I love you and I thank you and I'm not going to put myself in this position again. Believe me, when my mother got through with me, I wanted to give all those nickels back. Even God, the worst of sinners, sometimes he helps in a wonderful way. So you begin to see the hand of God in your life. I think one of the worst things in this whole wide world is ingratitude. I think that's one of the things that hurt the most. Were there not 10 made clean, where are the 9? I know you wouldn't think God would care. I mean, he has everything. He's infinite, he's holy, he's powerful. Why would he care if only one person thanked and 9 didn't? Because it's a virtue. There's nothing worse. And some of your people who are having family problems, ask yourself, when have I thanked my wife for breakfast? That she's supposed to make me breakfast. When there's a wife, did you ever thank your husband for the work he did that day? Well, he's supposed to work. Yeah, we all know that. When have you ever thanked your children? They say, well, honey, thank you. You had good grades. Or thank you, honey, because you didn't make good grades, but that's okay. You tried hard. Thank you for trying. Next year, next month, you'll do better. That's gratitude. And that's a part, a very important part of holiness. A very important part. Ask yourself, how many times do I ever say, thank you, Jesus. How many times do I ever say, thank you, Lord, for my pain? So, come on now. Yeah. You know, when I was healed, my greatest fear, you're going to think I'm nuts, though, but it's true. My greatest fear was, what will I do without that constant pain? That kept me safe, kept me close to Jesus, forced me to do things I couldn't have done before. I was really scared. I've been consoled that Jesus only changed the cross. He didn't take it away. Which means that we have to be grateful for our crosses. Have you ever thanked God for old age?
Have you ever said, Jesus, I am so grateful my hair has turned totally white? No, you go and spend $50 to make it look brown again. But every day you look in the mirror, you see it sneaking up on you. By the roots, see? I saw a woman with beautiful blonde, and I thought, boy, she's really kept up those years. When I got closer, it was black. Why can't you leave it white? Do we thank God for wrinkles? Ah, you're nuts, Mother Angelica. Why would I thank God for wrinkles? Well, God let them be there. They have to have some good. If not, to humiliate you. To make you understand, look, your life is slipping away. I got to get my soul in order and close to Jesus. It's always funny to me that women, especially men, they're close to it. They got bald heads, what do they do? Cover them. You know, my mother had she was a telephone operator at the Canton Waterworks. And so this man came with a windy day, really a windy day. And she was, you know, had these little things you put switches, you know, switchboard, you had to pull them in, pull them out. And she was very busy, and she knew somebody was standing there. And she looked up, and this man's toupee was down here. And she went. She had to get up because she got hysterical. And I felt sorry for the man because I don't think he knew that it just went boom. And you wonder, you know, I call it the great cover-up. The great cover-up. And I think some people, you know, we this woman is just kind of laughing when she told me that she had gone to confession. She accused herself of vanity. Vanity over makeup and everything else women wear. And apparently Father knew who she was, and she said, Father, I'm guilty of vanity, and I spend a lot of money on my face and makeup. And he said to her, it's not vanity for you, Molly. Now, I'm all for making yourself look beautiful. I think it's a necessity. That's not a problem. The problem of attachment, fear, that I think is the real problem. If you can make yourself look beautiful and others can look at you with great joy, fine. But there is a certain amount of attachment that makes you forget God, forget where you're going, forget why you're here. So our whole life becomes a thrust towards looking better. It's not for the sake of making other people joy. It's for the sake of vanity. And we do that to a point as we get older, instead of really thinking, I'm on my way to the kingdom. That's the source of our joy. I think old age is the best wine. You know, in the wedding of Cana, when our dear Lord told the servants to fill up the water jars, about 30 gallons in a jar,
And when they poured it out, it was wonderful, awesome, beautiful wine. That's how I think old age is. I look forward to it because I'm getting closer to the day that God has designed that I shall see Him face to face. I think the day that the old people, elderly, senior citizens, I like the way they try to make you feel good, you know. Senior doesn't make any difference. If you're 75, you're 75. But you have an opportunity of making the youth encouraged. If they see you happy, they have something to look forward to. And society does not encourage you to be happy as you get older. You're in the way, it's too expensive. What do we do with you? You can't work anymore. See, that's the enemy. That's the world. Our Catholicity teaches us that I have more value old than I did before. Why? I can be an example to youth that no one else can be. I can advise them. I can make them know that it gets better as you get older. I can give them examples of how to bear disappointment, heartache, loneliness. Because when they look at you then, they say, hey, you know, I'm miserable now, but it'll get better. The Orientals have used to, especially Chinese, Japanese, a great respect for old age. And so everything now in your life should be better. Why? Because you have experienced the love of God. You have experienced the goodness of God, the mercy of God. You can give real advice because you live through it. And you can show that your faith rises above fear, discouragement, anger. It rises above. Because you have a God that died for you. Died for you. You have every reason to be happy as you get older. You can pray more. You can read more. You can laugh more. Because there is a detachment in old age that you cannot get till you get to be older. So, for this rest of this Lent, at least this week, look at your pain, your sorrows, your loneliness, and face them with a smile. And accept where you are and who you are. It doesn't matter whether you've made a dent in society, whether you've been successful or you're just making it. It doesn't matter. Those things are nothing. What matters is that you know your God. And I saw some people in the last 10 days that never had a thing, who lived in cold from the time they were born to the time they died, who had none of the necessities we have. No water, no bathroom facilities, no gas, no electricity. They had a faith I've never seen before. Was awesome. Well, you had to wonder, and I had to wonder when I left. I didn't have to evangelize them. They evangelized me.
They had nothing.

0: that they really had everything. The whole village prayed at night at 7 o'clock. At 8 o'clock, one of the women goes through the village with a bell to remind the people in that village to pray for the poor souls in purgatory. How do you like that? So, time for a call. Hello?
1: Hello.
0: Hi, where are you from?
1: St. Louis.
0: Good, and what is your question?
1: My question is, I was thinking what procedures you have to go through to become Catholic.
0: Yeah.
1: And, you know, confession if you have to.
0: Well, are you Catholic now?
1: Not presently.
0: Were you Catholic?
1: Yes.
0: Uh-huh. Are you divorced or something?
1: No, I'm single.
0: You're single? How wonderful. Married life is also wonderful. Sweetheart, if you want to come back, all you need to do is go to confession. And you'll have a peace you never knew before. It's not hard to come back. It's not hard to come back. You see, you really, when you go to confession, you're not kneeling before a man. You're kneeling before Jesus. I'm sure he has many faults of his own. That's not the point. The priest never says, Jesus absolves you. No, he says, I absolve you. On his own he would have no power. But he has ordained. He is ordained to forgive sins. What a awesome power. There's no power in the world. You say, oh yeah, there you are. You could be wealthy, you can own this, you can... No, that's not power. No. The power is in the priesthood. This is my body, he says. I absolve you of all your sins. That's power. And the humblest curie of ours was really dumb. And the only ordained it because there were no priests around after the revolution. And when he was presented to the bishop, he said, is he pious? He said, yeah. I said, well, ordain him. I mean, they were really hard up. But he converted over 270,000 people. He heard confessions 15 hours a day. A holy man. So that power, honey, is there for you to receive and come back to Jesus. It's not hard. And don't be ashamed. Our dear Lord knows what you've done all your life. I would go to church and before you go to confession, say, Jesus, I love you. I'm sorry for all my sins. Then go to confession. And tell Father, I find this very hard. And I'm embarrassed, and I don't know what to do. I'll do my best. Say, yeah, I'll help you. And then he would say the most beautiful words ever uttered in the whole world. I absolve you. Oh, wow. And that's all you need to do. Don't worry about it. Then, as I said before, go and have yourself a chocolate sundae. Because the Lord said to us, there's more rejoicing in heaven over one sinner. You can make a lot of people up there very happy. You're a sheep. And the shepherd waits for you with great love. We have another call. Hello?
2: Hi, Mother. My name's Joanne, and I'm calling from Pittsburgh, PA.
0: Yeah, what's your question?
2: Just recently, I've been coming back to the church. I've been getting a Mass and receiving the Holy Eucharist every day.
0: Wonderful.
2: And I feel wonderful when I do that. But I take care of my father. He's 84 years old, and he's bedridden. He got both legs are amputated. There are some days that I can't make it to Mass, and I feel guilty. And I was just wondering what I could do to overcome that guilt.
0: You feel guilty? Does he feel guilty or you?
2: I do. I feel guilty because I can't make it to Mass sometimes because I'm taking care of him.
0: Oh, but you're doing God's will, sweetheart. You get to Mass for sure, I'm sure, every Sunday. And don't put a wall between your father and Jesus. What's happening, you're taking care of Jesus and your father when you go to Mass. Jesus takes care of you. See? There's not a competition. And I know you'll do everything you can to get to Mass on Sunday. But if your father is that bedridden and suffering, you take care of Jesus. You're not missing Jesus. You're taking care of Jesus. Mother Teresa was an awesome example of seeing Jesus in the most corrupt bodies. Most corrupt. So let me repeat that again so that you remember and you don't ever need to feel guilty. When your dad is so far in pain and misery and you have to stay home to take care of him, you're taking care of Jesus. When you go to Mass, Jesus is taking care of you. You receive Jesus. When you take care of your father, he becomes Jesus for you. See? So it's hard because our will is not there perhaps, but our longing, that's another good thing about that. Your thirst for God increases, doesn't it? Your hunger for God increases. Well, then use that while you're taking care of your dad. Whatever you do for the least, well, your father's on that level now, the least. Did I hear her say his legs are amputated? Well, he is the least, poor man. So you're taking care of Jesus, huh? So don't you feel guilty at all. We have another call. Hello?
3: Hello, Mother.
0: Where are you from?
3: This is Antoinette from New Jersey.
0: Uh-huh.
3: My question is, 17 months ago, I had a major surgery for ovarian cancer, and I just completed 16 months of chemo. And I would like a prayer too, but Father, I had called Father over for my confession, and after he absolved me from my sins, he says, I will anoint you now with the Holy Spirit, and he took the oil, put it on both sides of my neck, and he says, now that will cover everything. And I like to know what that means, and also, why can't the souls in purgatory pray for themselves, as I pray for them, but why can't they pray for themselves?
0: Right. Well, anointing is very special. We read it in the gospel, anointing the sick, and it's a healing sacrament. It's a healing. Many people have been healed with the anointing. In fact, in the Acts of the Apostles, it says if someone is sick, we pour oil on them, the oil of healing. And Holy Mother Church, because she is such a mother, has allowed people to be anointed more frequently. My grandfather would never let us call a priest because he thought if the priest came, he was about to die. But in those days, they didn't call him till he was about to die. And he didn't want a priest. But that's not true. Because anointing is not only last sacrament if you're dying, but it's a healing of the soul and a healing of the body. And that's something we should want to have. And priests have to remember that's a wonderful sacrament to give to those that are really sick. in mind or in body, because it's a necessary sacrament that we don't receive very often. And so remember, you have healing sacraments. The anointing is a healing sacrament. Confession is a healing sacrament. Communion is a healing sacrament. It not only heals, but it builds the image of Jesus in you. That's a necessity. It not only forgives your sins, and not only makes you clean and holy before God, with Father, Son, and Holy Spirit dwelling in you again, but it makes you more like the image of Jesus. So much so that our dear Lord said in chapter 6 of St. John's Gospel, if you do not receive my, drink my blood and eat my flesh, you shall not have life in you. What is life? Supernatural life. You know, it's an awesome thing for priests. And although priests can kind of get weary and you forget the awesomeness of your vocation. Boy, that to be able to say, I absolve you of all your sins has to be. You know, in the life of Francis de Sales, St. Francis de Sales, he was the bishop, and he had many young men that were seminarians. And this one particular seminarian, every time Francis de Sales would see him, he would see his angel, his guardian angel behind him, walking with him wherever he went. Well, after this young man was ordained a priest of God, no, he was in front of him. Yeah, I'm getting mixed up. In the beginning, when he was a seminarian, St. Francis saw him ahead of this young seminarian, always guarding him. But when this seminarian became a priest, the angel went behind him. Because the vocation of priesthood is so awesome. Awesome. If you don't pray a lot, you're going to lose it. You're going to lose it. See? And so the priesthood is so awesome, and you and I, as the people of God, must take advantage of these wonderful sacraments. And some of you haven't been to confession. Ooh, years and years. Please go. All of heaven prays for you to come home. Many of you Catholics have left the church.

You can have a lot of feelings, but you'll never get the Blessed Sacrament. Never. You'll never get the body, blood, soul, and divinity. That is an awesome gift. And only when we die and see Him face to face will we realize what we've missed, what we've misunderstood, what we misused perhaps. Only then. But then it's too late. Too late. Communion to me, which is one of the most, well, I don't know what I would do without Him. In this day and age, you got to have confession and communion. I don't know how you live without Him, without seeing Him in that wonderful host, where you can walk in and say, "Hi, Jesus, I'm here, and I love you, and I'm sorry I didn't come up to your expectations today. I'm sorry I allowed all these things to upset me. I'm sorry I allowed the world and events and my own faults and weaknesses, my own sins, to block your vision from my mind. I'm sorry." And then look at Him, not yourself, not the world. You know, the world is so bad, did you? Did you ever think of the sex life of everybody in

0: government would be in newspapers day after day after day. You know, it's a really insult to our intelligence that these columnists and newspapers think that's the only thing you want to read about. I just find today's world really sad. Don't you get tired of reading that stuff? Don't you get tired? And then you must feel guilty putting a man in. And it looks like we're never happy. You can't depend on politicians and governments, and I don't care where they are. Even presidents and kings and queens should go to confession. They'd all be better. We need to say, I have sinned against you, God, and against the world, against mankind. And it's so easy to say that. You don't say, well, I'm ashamed. What, the whole world knows it? What are you ashamed of? Do you think if you commit adultery, nobody knows? I guarantee they know. Your next door neighbor knows. Your front neighbor knows. The city knows. You're the only one that won't admit it. And be careful you don't use scripture to excuse it. This happened to a woman, and she told her husband, I know what you're doing, and she really went after him. And he said, well, God forgave. He said to this adulteress in the scriptures, go and sin no more. Has no one condemned thee, neither will I. That's what he said to her. And she said, yeah. And then he said, go and sin no more. Can you imagine using scripture as an excuse? Well, you're a real fickle, buddy. Remember, God loves you. Also, don't forget that this network is brought to you by you. God bless you, and I'll see you tomorrow.
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2: Today is the feast day of Saint Norbert. Born in Germany late in the 11th century, Norbert was the son of a count, and his family helped him gain a position as a subdeacon whose only responsibility was to chant the divine office. Later, he became chaplain to Henry V of Cologne, and these positions paid Norbert. That was enough for him to live a life of pleasure while giving off the appearance of being a committed religious. Then, in 1115, as he was riding, a thunderstorm produced a lightning strike that startled his horse, and he was thrown to the ground where he lay unconscious for nearly an hour. When he woke up, he found himself saying, Lord, what do you want me to do? And he heard the Lord say, turn from evil and do good. Seek peace and pursue it. Norbert gave away all his possessions and became a priest. With the Pope's permission, he became a traveling preacher, adopting an extremely spare lifestyle, traveling barefoot even in winter. The Bishop of Lyon offered Norbert some land to start a community, and in spite of the demanding reforms, he attracted enough followers to build 8 abbeys and 2 convents. Called the Norbertines, his was the first community to offer an affiliation for lay people. Against his wishes, he was made bishop and then Archbishop of Magdeburg, and here too Norbert brought greatly needed reform. At the end of his life, he also helped resolve a dispute between rival popes, supporting Pope Innocent II. Saint Norbert, please pray for us. I'm meteorologist Mike Roberts for Covenant Network. Have a blessed day.
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0: It has been noted that Mary gave to St. Dominic 15 promises for praying the rosary. 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
2: Peace be to you. Did you ever think that there should be a feminine principle in religion? Just suppose there was nothing about womanhood in religion. What a rightful protest we would hear. All religions have a feminine principle. I have on my desk a statue that was given to me by a former missionary in China. It is a statue of Kuan Yin. Kuan Yin, according to the Chinese legend, was a young princess who lived about 500 years before Christ. And she wanted to dedicate her virginity to God. And her father killed her. And according to the legend, a tiger dragged her into hell. And she began pleading mercy for all of the inmates of hell. So disrupted hell, so introduced charity, that the devil ordered her out of hell. So she became to the Chinese Kuan Yin, the goddess of mercy. Probably just an oriental yearning for some great woman in religion. Take the Muslims. Mohammed had a daughter whose name was Fatima. She died at a very early age, and Mohammed mourned her deeply. And he wrote concerning her, "Of all the women in heaven, she is the most blessed next to Mary." Did you know that the Quran of the Muslims has over 40 verses in it concerning our Blessed Mother? They believe in the Immaculate Conception. They believe in the virgin birth. Then there are African peoples who have a tradition that when a son succeeds to a throne, the inauguration ceremonies consist of sitting on the lap of his mother. In other words, he derives some authority from the maternal principle. Take, for example, the great Latin poet, Virgil, in his fourth Eclogue, which has been called a messianic poem. He has this line: "Smile, chaste woman, on thy infant boy, with whom the Iron Age will pass away, and the Golden Age on all the earth be born." And then going back to Homer, the great Greek poet who lived 1,000 years before Christ, he threw into great Greek poet who lived 1,000 years before Christ, he threw into history the story of a

until there came a defeated man and a sorrowful woman. Which brings us to the subject of the real feminine principle in religion. I believe that all love begins with a dream. I think every person has in his mind, in his heart, the image of the one he loves. It is made up of memories, thoughts, dreams, ideals, experiences. And then one day, someone appears. It's called love at first sight. It is not love at first sight. It is love at second sight. Every great love is a dream come true. Did you ever see a dream walking? Well, I did. And that is why love is very much like music. We hear music for the first time and we like it. Why? Because we've already got that music inside of our own hearts. Now, when God became man, or when he willed it from the very creation of the world, he had a dream about a mother. The woman who would be his mother when he would take on flesh would decide the time of his birth, the circumstances, the people, and all of the details. He thought of her long, long before she was born. She was the dream come true. The world's first love. Just suppose you could have made your own mother. Would you not have made her the most beautiful, kind woman in all the world? Well, God could make his own mother. God could make his own mother in somewhat the same way that artists can create. I suppose one of the most famous of all the mother paintings is Whistler's. When someone complimented Whistler about his painting, he said, well, you know how it is. One tries to make one's mummy just as good as one can. So Almighty God, who pre-existed his own mother, made her just as beautiful as God could. That is why she was immaculately conceived. Now, what does immaculate conception mean? It means simply that she was conceived without the stain of original sin. One thing I cannot understand is why people today disbelieve in the immaculate conception. Because most people today believe they are without sin. Therefore, they are all immaculately conceived. The Immaculate Conception does not mean that our Blessed Lady did not need to be redeemed like you and I did. It merely meant that from the moment of her conception, she was immune from the stain of sin. And was not this fitting? If you have a distinguished visitor announced at your home, do you not sweep the front hall? Well, if God is going to enter this world, do you not think that he should come into portals that were rather clean? Look at all the trouble that God went to make a paradise for man, just in order to celebrate the first nuptials of man and woman. Well, here's a new paradise. Not the paradise of creation, but the paradise of the incarnation. And should he not therefore make this garden much more beautiful? Should it not be a garden in which there would not grow a single weed of sin, over whose portals the name of evil could never be written? And this paradise of the incarnation to be gardenered by the Adam new was our Blessed Lady.

the feminine principle in religion. When the time therefore came, God sent out an angel from the great white throne of light. The angel descended down over the plains of Esdra and came to a humble virgin kneeling in prayer and said, "Hail, full of grace," which means the Lord loves you, and asked that chosen woman if she would give to God a human nature. And she said, "Be it done to me according to thy will." In Latin, it is fiat, be it done. There are three great fiats in the world. Fiat lux, let there be light of creation. Fiat voluntas tua, suffering on the cross. Fiat mihi secundum verbum tuum, be it done to me according to thy word, the Annunciation. When Mary, in the name of us all, said, "I allow you to come in to this world. I will be your Eden. I will give you a human nature." And so God took upon himself, in this cloistered garden, a new nature. And from this woman, Christ is born. I need hardly tell you that there's no such thing as adoration of Mary. We have not made Mary important. It is our Lord that made her important. And then notice how he changed her role in relationship to us. Here we go to the marriage feast of Cana. This was at the beginning of the public life. Now at the marriage feast of Cana, our blessed Lord came and brought along with him from the Jordan all of his disciples. That is why I think the wine gave out. There were so many gate crashers. You just can't imagine a wedding ceremony in a wine country without providing enough wine. But in any case, the wine gave out. Now, who's the first one to notice it? The Blessed Mother. She knows our needs very often before we do. And she said the simple prayer, "They have no wine." Now, he gave a strange answer. He said, "Woman, what is that to me?" Or, more in the original Greek, "What is mine is thine. My hour has not yet come." Let us analyze this. My hour has not yet come. Whenever our blessed Lord used the word hour, he always used it in relationship to his passion and his death. Always. For example, when they attempted to stone him on two or three occasions, the gospel said his hour was not yet come. When Judas came down in the garden to betray him, our Lord says, "This is your hour. Your hour. The hour of evil." The night of the Last Supper, "Father, the hour has come." So our Lord is saying to his mother, "The hour of my passion and death has not yet come. What do you want me to do? Do you want me to work my first miracle? Do you want me to prove that I am the expected Messiah, Christ the Son of the living God?" You realize that if I work this miracle and announce myself as the Christ and the Son of God, that I will be sent to the cross. Do you want to be a mother that is sending her son to the battlefield? My dear mother, if that is what you intend to do, if you want me to begin now my public life and to usher in my death, my passion, my redemption of men, then your relation to me will change. Up to this point, in our private home life, you have been known as the mother of Jesus. But the moment
that I begin my redemptive work, you will not just be my mother. You will be the mother of everyone whom I will redeem. Then you will be not just the mother of Jesus. Then you will be the mother of all humanity. And I salute you. I call you now woman, the universal mother of the world. Three years pass. We come to the cross. In the middle of those 3 years, one day, the Blessed Mother, worried about his long night prayers and his all-day preaching, was waiting in the crowd, and someone said, "Your mother waits." And our Blessed Lord said, "Who is my mother?" And then he said, "Relationship is not of blood. In the new order, relationship is of the Spirit. He that doth the will of my Father in heaven is my mother, my father, my brother, my sister." Now we come to the cross. Our Lord looks down from the cross upon the two most precious creatures that he has on this earth, John and his mother. And he speaks, first of all, to his mother. But he does not call her mother. This is redemption. The hour has come. He says, "Woman. Then, as much as a crowned head could gesture, indicating John, he adds, "This is your son." He did not call John John, because if he called him John, he would have been just the son of Zebedee, but leaving him unnamed. In his anonymity, John stood for all humanity. So our Blessed Mother is now made the mother of all humanity, and not in virtue of a metaphor or a figure of speech, but in virtue of the veritable pangs of childbirth. Was she to have other children? Yes, but not according to the flesh, of the Spirit. John was the first of that long line, which we are at it, millions and millions of sons and daughters. And he said to John, "This is your mother." That's why we love Our Lady. Our Blessed Lord made her our mother. The feminine principle in religion. And there is no such thing as doing her on or in a way to make us forget our Lord. Suppose I visited your home. When I went into your home, I refused to talk to your mother. What would you think? You would not entertain me very long, would you? Well, do you think our Blessed Lord is going to think very kindly of us? If we pay no attention to her? And we ask her to intercede for us. Because sometimes when we want a favor, we go to the mother of the one from whom we want the favor. She has some very special powers of intercession. We say the rosary. Yes, a repetition of Our Father and Hail Mary. But that it merely means when we love anyone, we keep saying over and over again, "I love you." Why do we say over and over again, "I love you"? Well, because it's a new moment of time. It's a new location in space.
And so in the rosary, we keep saying the Our Father and Hail Mary. It's a way of telling her, I love you, I love you, I love you. And her intercession is tremendous. One day it seems that our Blessed Lord was walking through the courts of heaven, and he saw some souls that apparently got into heaven very easily. And he went to Peter. He said, Peter, I have given to you the keys of the kingdom of heaven. How did these souls gain entry into my kingdom? Peter said, don't blame me, Lord. Every time I close a door, your mother opens a window. And that's the way perhaps some of us will get in. The open window. George Bernard Shaw said shortly before he died, I think maybe his mother will let me in. So we are her children. And as her children, we never grow up. And we say to her, in the lovely language of Mary Dixon Thayer, lovely lady dressed in blue, teach me how to pray. God was just your little boy. Tell me what to say. Did you lift him up sometime? Gently on your knee? Did you sing to him the way mother does to me? Did you ever try telling him stories of the world? And, oh, did he cry? Do you think he cares if I tell him things? Just little things that happen. And do angels' wings make a noise? Can he hear me if I speak low? Does he understand me now? Tell me, for you know. Lovely lady dressed in blue, teach me how to pray. God was just your little boy, and you know the way.

0: What is to be done with the dingy and inky little people who laboriously try to prove to us that Christianity, if they are atheists, or Catholicism, if they are Protestants, is only a rehash of paganism, or borrowed its ideas from the pagans? A man standing in Rome is reduced to silence. He can only answer that such stupidity is stupefying. It is rather as if somebody said that science may pretend to be independent, but it has really stolen all its facts from nature. Christian Rome boasts on being built on pagan Rome, of surmounting and transcending, but also of preserving it.
1: Ancient paganism was pre-Christian. The world can never return to that form of paganism because the world can never be pre-Christian again. The new paganism is not a return to a lost culture, but merely a decline of our culture. The old pagans had clear ideas that could be stated as a connected train of thought. The moderns who call themselves pagans have no connected theory of life that can be explained. The old pagans had a reverence for nature and understood that there was some great force behind it. They were, as Chesterton says, among the few people who could really take nature naturally. The new pagans, however, attempt to worship nature itself, apart from God. But you can't do that.
0: Take away the supernatural, and what remains is the unnatural.
1: The old pagans may have had an emphasis on sex, but at least it was connected to fertility, which is natural. The new pagans exalt lust, but forbid fertility, which is very unnatural. So the new paganism is not a return to nature, except in the sense of the way a decaying thing returns to nature, but only dead things decay. How did this happen? How did we get from the old pagans to the new? The old pagans were not atheists. They felt the presence of some power, and they guessed about its personality. Chesterton says it was an attempt to reach the divine reality through the imagination alone. It was religion unconnected to reason. It is natural to worship, but if we do not worship the true God, we will worship something else. Chesterton actually admires the pagan attempts to establish a real religion by seeking and worshiping a real God, but he finds nothing to admire about the new pagans, who keep the worship but reject the God. The new pagan with his nature worship is always in danger of worshiping something unnatural, including the most unnatural thing of all, the devil. In reflecting on a famous gospel story about Jesus casting out a demon, Chesterton says, "Modern thought has only lost the Savior. It has kept the devils and the swine."
0: Sooner or later, men who are diabolic deliberately set out to do the most disgusting things they can think of. They're not doing it because they do not think it wrong, but precisely because they do think it wrong. Pessimism does not reside in being tired of evil, but in being tired of good. Despair does not lie in being weary of suffering, but in being weary of joy. It is when, for some reason or other, the good things in a society no longer work, that the society begins to decline. When its food does not feed, when its cures no longer cure, when its blessings refuse to bless, the weaknesses in nature worship and beer mythology produced a perversion among the Greeks, just as they became unnatural by worshipping nature, so they actually became unmanly by worshipping man. I do not believe that mythology must begin with eroticism, but I do believe that mythology must end in it.

0: Not only did the poetry grow more immoral, but the immorality grew more indefensible. Greek vices began to fill the fancies of decaying Rome, swarming like flies on a dung heap. The psychology of it is really human enough. There comes an hour in the afternoon when the child is tired of pretending, when he is weary of being a robber or a Red Indian. It is then that he torments the cat. There comes a time in the routine of an ordered civilization when the man is tired of playing at mythology and pretending that a tree is a maiden or that the moon made love to a man. The effect of this staleness is the same everywhere. It is seen in all drug-taking and dram-drinking and every form of the tendency to increase the dose. Men seek stranger sins or more startling obscenities as stimulants to their jaded sense. They are walking in their sleep and try to wake themselves up with nightmares.
1: The good thing about the old paganism is that it led to something good, namely Christianity. But the new paganism leads nowhere. It represents a world without God, the world we make for ourselves if left to ourselves. It is not a paradise of pleasure that the new pagans would like to think it is. As Chesterton says, pleasure seeking is not pleasure finding. The world we make for ourselves without God is something dark and dreadful and doomed. It lacks faith, it lacks hope, it lacks charity. Now there are two reactions against paganism, a right one and a wrong one. Let's talk about the wrong one. Let's talk about Puritanism. The problem with the Puritans is that they attack the pleasures of the pagans, which are only the pleasures of all mankind, good things that can be abused, like all the good things that God created.
0: Puritanism was an honorable mood. It was a noble fad. In other words, it was a highly creditable mistake.
1: Chesterton compares Puritanism with Manichaeanism, the heresy which was attacked by St. Thomas Aquinas. The Manichaeans, much like the Puritans, tried to portray the physical world as evil. It is the opposite mistake of the pagans, who worship nature and become unnatural. The Puritans begin by denouncing everything natural as unnatural. They start by denouncing beer and tobacco and soon denounce tea and coffee. Chesterton imagines them eventually denouncing salt and pepper and mustard and any other unnatural stimulant. The Puritan, he says, is a man whose mind has no holidays. We could say no holy days. But Chesterton does not attack Puritans for their faith. He actually respects Puritans for being dogmatic. But he says Puritanism is an enemy of righteousness, or more subtly, a rival of righteousness.
0: The Puritan took a God who wished to save people and substituted a God who wished to damn them.
1: The Puritans of Old England set about to destroy the saints, while the Puritans of New England still encouraged a belief in witches. And after their perverse business of persecuting witches, they moved on to what Chesterton calls the shallow business about whether there was any cigarettes in the Bible. And while their conscious Christianity is quite shallow, Chesterton says their unconscious Christianity is deep indeed. Deep, but not very broad. It is a great narrowing and a diminishing of the wholeness of the Catholic faith. Chesterton is amazed that the Puritan believes it is better to worship in a barn than in a cathedral, for the specific reason that the cathedral is beautiful. To the Puritan, physical beauty is a false and sensual pleasure, a coming between the intellect and the object of its intellectual worship. This is the essential Puritan idea, that God can only be praised with your brain, It is wicked to praise him with your passions or your physical habits or your gesture or instinct of beauty. Therefore, it's wicked to worship by singing or dancing or drinking sacramental wines or building beautiful churches or repeating magnificent prayers. We must not worship by dancing, drinking, or building or singing. We can only worship by thinking. Our heads can praise God, but never our hands or feet. That is the true impulse of Puritanism. And there's a great deal to be said for it, Chesterton says. It is a bleak but blazing truth. It is the opposite mistake of paganism. It prevents itself from abusing pleasure by denying pleasure altogether. It is pure austerity, asceticism without joy. It is not something positive, it is only a negation. The difference between a Puritan and a Catholic is that a Catholic gives up something not because it is bad, but because it is good. That is why virginity and celibacy are positive, good things. That is why our Lenten sacrifices are good for us. A sacrifice is a gift of something good, and we are blessed in the giving of it. Now, just as there are two kinds of people and two kinds of pagans, there are, of course, two kinds of Puritans. There are the old Puritans and the new Puritans. The old Puritans were Christian. The new Puritans are not. The old Puritans worship the God of heaven and earth. The new Puritans worship the God of health and hygiene.
0: Mere pursuit of health is unhealthy.
1: The new Puritans examine everything under a microscope, in which microbes look much larger than men. Looking at everything microscopically, of course, leads to a loss of perspective, the sacrificing of the normal to the abnormal. It literally throws out the baby with the bathwater. The secular Puritan attacks the tobacco industry but supports the abortion industry. Quality of life suddenly becomes more important than life itself. The old Puritans may have been accused of setting up a restrictive society, but Chesterton argues that the new Puritan is more intolerant than the old Puritan. The new abstinence comes under the guise of a health care issue or a social issue, and simple basic freedoms come under attack from a media onslaught, from government regulation and industrial coercion. The new Puritans not only attack the old standbys such as beer and wine and tobacco, but also basic things like meat, and even more basic things like chocolate. They've targeted big tobacco for extinction. What'll be next? Big fat. They also want to do away with simple pleasures, not just the simple pleasures of eating and drinking and, yes, smoking, but also traditional toys and games and nursery rhymes. They attack words, and they're always ready to release the dogs of prohibition.
0: Idolatry is committed not merely by setting up false gods, but also by setting up false devils, by making men afraid of war or alcohol or economic law, when they should be afraid of spiritual corruption and cowardice. Sin is in a man's soul, not in his tools or his toys.
1: Chesterton says that we wreck the tribunal of truth when we pronounce the innocent guilty, just as much as when we pronounce the guilty innocent. We destroy all innocence when we teach people to detest an innocent practice. When we get our morals turned upside down, it always ends badly. A prohibition of something good or a permission of something bad ends the same way, in the worst and wildest license. Chesterton knew firsthand what he was talking about. He saw that in the Catholic Europe there was historically a healthy and normal attitude towards wine and beer, drinking without drunkenness. But in America there was this puritanical idea that drinking itself was evil. The reaction to that false idea was a false emphasis on drinking. And that eventually led to the 18th Amendment, Prohibition, which in turn led to the rise of the cocktail generation and the continued problem with alcoholism that afflicts us still today. Chesterton defends wine and beer as good things that are liable to be abused, just like any other good thing. His advice is the wisdom of the ages. Drink because you are happy, but never because you are miserable. Every pleasure should be an event, not a habit. Every pleasure is a kind of exception, which is what helps keep it a pleasure.
0: Modern men have lost the joy of life. They have to put up with the miserable substitutes for the joys of life. And even these they seem less and less able to enjoy. Unless we can make ordinary men interested in ordinary life, we are under the vulgar despotism of those who cannot interest them, but can only amuse them.
1: The problem of paganism and Puritanism is partly a problem of pleasure. The old pagans degenerated into the mere pursuit of pleasure. The old Puritans reacted against it by the deliberate and elaborate avoidance of pleasure. The new pagans reacted against the old Puritans. The new Puritans reacted against the new pagans. Reactions against reactions, all missing the point. Both Puritanism and paganism misunderstand pleasure. But more importantly, both misunderstand what is good. The pagans emphasize the physical to the neglect of the spiritual. The Puritans emphasize the spiritual to the neglect of the physical. Both miss the point of the incarnation. God created a physical world and said it was good. He created us in His image. We are both spiritual and physical beings. And though we've taken a good world and misused it, and though we are sinners, God Himself redeemed us by becoming flesh. Chesterton says, the trend of good is always towards incarnation. And this is why Chesterton battled against both Puritanism and paganism, because both were trying to rob the incarnation of something. And just as God came to meet us, so we have to go and meet the rest of the world.
0: In a sense, each human soul has to enact for itself the gigantic humility of the incarnation. Every man must descend into the flesh to meet mankind.
1: The incarnation is a paradox. It is the spirit made flesh. Only the Catholic Church keeps the proper balance of spirit and flesh, and so avoids the two extremes of paganism and Puritanism. Only the Catholic Church teaches us that all our actions must honor and respect both the spirit and the flesh. We have to care for people's bodies while never forgetting to care for their souls, and vice versa. And that is why Chesterton says that the moral atmosphere of the incarnation is common sense. I'm Dale Ahlquist. Please join us again for the Apostle of Common Sense.
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Holy Virgin Mary, Mother of the Lord of Heaven and of Earth, Our Lady of Guadalupe, guide and protect the Roman Pontiff, Pope Leo XIV. Through your intercession, may he receive in abundance the grace of the successor of St. Peter, the perpetual and visible source and foundation of the unity of our bishops and of all our brothers and sisters in the mystical body of your divine Son. Unite Pope Leo's heart to your Immaculate Heart, leading him to rest his heart ever more securely in the glorious pierced heart of Jesus, so that he may confirm us in the Catholic faith, in the worship of God in spirit and truth, and in a good and holy Christian life. In the tumult of the present time, keep Pope Leo securely within the hollow of your mantle, in the crossing of your arms, protecting him from Satan, the father of lies, and from every evil spirit. Implore our Lord to grant him in particular the wisdom and courage to be a true shepherd of the Church throughout the world. With you, I place all my trust in Christ, the Good Shepherd, who alone is our help and salvation. Amen. Heart of Jesus, formed by the Holy Spirit in the womb of the Virgin Mother, have mercy upon us. Our Lady of Guadalupe, Queen of the Apostles, pray for us. Saints Peter and Paul, pray for us. Pope Saint Leo the Great, pray for us.

0: that forever be praised, blessed, loved, adored, glorified, the most holy, most sacred, most adorable, most mysterious, most ineffable name of God, in heaven, on earth, and in the nether worlds, by all the creatures coming forth from the hands of God, and by the sacred heart of our Lord Jesus Christ, in the most holy sacrament of the altar, fiat.
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2: Dear Covenant Network family, this year our bishops will be consecrating the United States of America to the Sacred Heart of Jesus on June 11th. Before we pray the rosary, we invite you to join us in praying our novena prayers to the Sacred Heart of Jesus in preparation for the consecration. Perhaps the most well-known reflection on the merciful heart of Jesus can be found in the Divine Mercy devotion. Saint Faustina Kowalska, a 20th century Polish sister, revealed that Jesus appeared to her with rays emanating from his heart and instructed her to paint his image with the signature, "Jesus, I trust in you," and that all who venerate the image of divine mercy will not perish. Trusting in the endless mercy of Jesus, let us pray with Saint Faustina from the Chaplet of Divine Mercy. In the name of the Father, and of the Son, and of the Holy Spirit, amen. Eternal God, in whom mercy is endless and the treasury of compassion inexhaustible, look kindly upon us and increase your mercy in us, that in difficult moments we might not despair nor become despondent, but with great confidence submit ourselves to your holy will, which is love and mercy itself. Amen. We continue with the Litany of the Sacred Heart of Jesus. Lord, have mercy.
3: Lord, have mercy.
2: Christ, have mercy.
3: Christ, have mercy.
2: Lord, have mercy.
3: Lord, have mercy.
2: Christ, hear us.
3: Christ, hear us.
2: Christ, graciously hear us.
3: Christ, graciously hear us.
2: God, the Father of heaven,
3: have mercy on us.
2: God, the Son, Redeemer of the world,
3: have mercy on us.
2: God, the Holy Spirit,
3: have mercy on us.
2: Holy Trinity, one God,
3: have mercy on us.
2: Heart of Jesus, Son of the Eternal Father,
3: have mercy on us.
2: Heart of Jesus, formed by the Holy Spirit in the womb of the Virgin Mother,
3: have mercy on us.
2: Heart of Jesus, substantially united to the Word of God,
3: have mercy on us.
2: Heart of Jesus, of infinite majesty,
3: have mercy on us.
2: Heart of Jesus, sacred temple to God,
3: have mercy on us.
2: Heart of Jesus, tabernacle of the Most High,
3: have mercy on us.
2: Heart of Jesus, house of God and gate of heaven,
3: have mercy on us.
2: Heart of Jesus, burning furnace of charity,
3: have mercy on us.
2: Heart of Jesus, abode of justice and love,
3: have mercy on us.
2: Heart of Jesus, full of goodness and love,
3: have mercy on us.
2: Heart of Jesus, abyss of all virtues,
3: have mercy on us.
2: Heart of Jesus, most worthy of all praise,
3: have mercy on us.
2: Heart of Jesus, King and center of all hearts,
3: have mercy on us.
2: Heart of Jesus, in whom are all treasures of wisdom and knowledge,
3: have mercy on us.
2: Heart of Jesus, in whom dwells the fullness of divinity,
3: have mercy on us.
2: Heart of Jesus, in whom the Father was well pleased,
3: have mercy on us.
2: Heart of Jesus, of whose fullness we have all received,
3: have mercy on us.
2: Heart of Jesus, desire of the everlasting hills,
3: have mercy on us.
2: Heart of Jesus, patient and most merciful,
3: have mercy on us.
2: Heart of Jesus, enriching all who invoke thee,
3: have mercy on us.
2: Heart of Jesus, fountain of life and holiness,
3: have mercy on us.
2: Heart of Jesus, propitiation for our sins,
3: have mercy on us.
2: Heart of Jesus, loaded down with opprobrium,
3: have mercy on us.
2: Heart of Jesus, bruised for our offenses,
3: have mercy on us.
2: Heart of Jesus, obedient to death,
3: have mercy on us.
2: Heart of Jesus, pierced with a lance,
3: have mercy on us.
2: Heart of Jesus, source of all consolation,
3: have mercy on us.
2: Heart of Jesus, our life and resurrection,
3: have mercy on us.
2: Heart of Jesus, our peace and our reconciliation,
3: have mercy on us.
2: Heart of Jesus, victim for our sins,
3: have mercy on us.
2: Heart of Jesus, salvation of those who trust in thee,
3: have mercy on us.
2: Heart of Jesus, hope of those who die in thee,
3: have mercy on us.
2: Heart of Jesus, delight of all the saints,
3: have mercy on us.
2: Lamb of God, who taketh away the sins of the world.
3: Spare us, O Lord.
2: Lamb of God, who taketh away the sins of the world.
3: Graciously hear us, O Lord.
2: Lamb of God, who taketh away the sins of the world.
3: Have mercy on us, O Lord.
2: Jesus, meek and humble of heart.
3: Make our hearts like to thine.
2: Let us pray. Almighty and eternal God, look upon the heart of thy most beloved Son and upon the praises and satisfaction which he offers thee in the name of sinners. And to those who implore thy mercy and thy great goodness, grant forgiveness in the name of the same Jesus Christ, thy Son, who livest and reignest with thee forever and ever. Amen. In the name of the Father, and of the Son, and of the Holy Spirit. Amen. Thank you for praying with us today, our novena to the Sacred Heart of Jesus. We now continue our prayers on Covenant Network with the Most Holy Rosary.

0: the healing rosary of our Mother of Perpetual Help. In the name of the Father, and of the Son, and of the Holy Spirit.
1: Amen.
0: I believe in God, the Father Almighty, Creator of heaven and earth, and in Jesus Christ, His only Son, our Lord, who was conceived by the Holy Spirit, born of the Virgin Mary, suffered under Pontius Pilate, was crucified, died, and was buried. He descended into hell. On the third day, He rose again from the dead. He ascended into heaven, sits at the right hand of God the Father Almighty. From thence He shall come to judge the living and the dead.

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Our Father, who art in heaven, hallowed be thy name. Thy kingdom come, thy will be done on earth as it is in heaven.

0: Hail Mary, full of grace, the Lord is with thee. Blessed art thou among women, and blessed is the fruit of thy womb, Jesus. Hail Mary, full of grace, the Lord is with thee. Blessed art thou among women, and blessed is the fruit of thy womb, Jesus.
1: Holy Mary, Mother of God, pray for us sinners, now and at the hour of our death. Amen.
0: Hail Mary, full of grace, the Lord is with thee. Blessed art thou among women, and blessed is the fruit of thy womb, Jesus.
1: Holy Mary, Mother of God, pray for us sinners, now and at the hour of our death. Amen.
0: Glory be to the Father, and to the Son, and to the Holy Spirit.
2: O my Jesus, forgive us our sins, save us from the fires of hell, and lead all souls to heaven, especially those who are in most need of thy mercy.
0: The five joyful mysteries of the Most Holy Rosary of our Blessed Virgin Mary.
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4: The Archangel Gabriel appeared to Mary and declared to the Virgin that she is about to become the Mother of the Lord. Mary accepted, declaring,
5: I am the handmaid of the Lord. May it be done to me according to your word.
6: Blessed Mother of Perpetual Help, we implore your intercession and thank you for obtaining for us an unwaning faith and for healing all who struggle with fear in making lifelong commitments.
0: Our Father, who art in heaven, hallowed be thy name. Thy kingdom come, thy will be done on earth as it is in heaven.

0: Hail Mary, full of grace, the Lord is with thee. Blessed art thou among women, and blessed is the fruit of thy womb, Jesus. Hail Mary, full of grace, the Lord is with thee. Blessed art thou among women, and blessed is the fruit of thy womb, Jesus.
1: Holy Mary, Mother of God, pray for us sinners, now and at the hour of our death. Amen.
0: Hail Mary, full of grace, the Lord is with thee. Blessed art thou among women, and blessed is the fruit of thy womb, Jesus.
1: Holy Mary, Mother of God, pray for us sinners, now and at the hour of our death. Amen.
0: Hail Mary, full of grace, the Lord is with thee. Blessed art thou among women, and blessed is the fruit of thy womb, Jesus.
1: Holy Mary, Mother of God, pray for us sinners, now and at the hour of our death. Amen.
0: Hail Mary, full of grace, the Lord is with thee. Blessed art thou among women, and blessed is the fruit of thy womb, Jesus.
1: Holy Mary, Mother of God, pray for us sinners, now and at the hour of our death. Amen.
0: Hail Mary, full of grace, the Lord is with thee. Blessed art thou among women, and blessed is the fruit of thy womb, Jesus.
1: Holy Mary, Mother of God, pray for us sinners, now and at the hour of our death. Amen.
0: Hail Mary, full of grace, the Lord is with thee. Blessed art thou among women, and blessed is the fruit of thy womb, Jesus.
1: Holy Mary, Mother of God, pray for us sinners, now and at the hour of our death. Amen.
0: Hail Mary, full of grace, the Lord is with thee. Blessed art thou among women, and blessed is the fruit of thy womb, Jesus.
1: Holy Mary, Mother of God, pray for us sinners, now and at the hour of our death. Amen.
0: Hail Mary, full of grace, the Lord is with thee. Blessed art thou among women, and blessed is the fruit of thy womb, Jesus.
1: Holy Mary, Mother of God, pray for us sinners, now and at the hour of our death. Amen.
0: Hail Mary, full of grace, the Lord is with thee. Blessed art thou among women, and blessed is the fruit of thy womb, Jesus.
1: Holy Mary, Mother of God, pray for us sinners, now and at the hour of our death. Amen.
0: Glory be to the Father, and to the Son, and to the Holy Spirit.
1: As it was in the beginning, is now, and ever shall be, world without end. Amen.
2: O my Jesus, forgive us our sins, save us from the fires of hell, and lead all souls to heaven, especially those who are in most need of thy mercy.
3: The second joyful mystery, Mary visits her cousin Elizabeth.
4: Mary set out to visit Saint Elizabeth, who was carrying Saint John the Baptist in her womb. At Mary's greeting, the baby leaped with joy, and Elizabeth gave praise to God for the wonderful work he was accomplishing in Mary.
5: Mary, merciful Mother, our life, our sweetness, and our hope, we seek your intercession and ask God to bless all missionaries who are the bearers of good news. May God also bless all expectant mothers throughout the world as they prepare to deliver the good news of life. In a special way, we also pray that the Holy Spirit guide and enlighten those who are fearful of bringing life into the world.
0: Our Father, who art in heaven, hallowed be thy name. Thy kingdom come, thy will be done on earth as it is in heaven.
1: Give us this day our daily bread, and forgive us our trespasses, as we forgive those who trespass against us. And lead us not into temptation, but deliver us from evil. Amen.
0: Hail Mary, full of grace, the Lord is with thee. Blessed art thou among women, and blessed is the fruit of thy womb, Jesus.
1: Holy Mary, Mother of God, pray for us sinners, now and at the hour of our death. Amen.
0: Hail Mary, full of grace, the Lord is with thee. Blessed art thou among women, and blessed is the fruit of thy womb, Jesus.
1: Holy Mary, Mother of God, pray for us sinners, now and at the hour of our death. Amen.
0: Hail Mary, full of grace, the Lord is with thee. Blessed art thou among women, and blessed is the fruit of thy womb, Jesus.
1: Holy Mary,
0: Hail Mary, full of grace, the Lord is with thee. Blessed art thou among women, and blessed is the fruit of thy womb, Jesus.
1: Holy Mary, Mother of God, pray for us sinners, now and at the hour of our death. Amen.
0: Hail Mary, full of grace, the Lord is with thee. Blessed art thou among women, and blessed is the fruit of thy womb, Jesus.
1: Holy Mary, Mother of God, pray for us
0: Hail Mary, full of grace, the Lord is with thee. Blessed art thou among women, and blessed is the fruit of thy womb, Jesus. Full of grace, the Lord is with thee. Blessed art thou among women, and blessed is the fruit of thy womb, Jesus. Hail Mary, full of grace, the Lord is with thee. Blessed art thou among women, and blessed is the fruit of thy womb, Jesus. Full of grace, the Lord is with thee. Blessed art thou among women, and blessed is the fruit of thy womb, Jesus. Hail Mary, full of grace, the Lord is with thee. Blessed art thou among women, and blessed is the fruit of thy womb, Jesus. Glory be to the Father, and to the Son, and to the Holy Spirit.
1: As it was in the beginning, is now, and ever shall be, world without end. Amen.
2: O my Jesus, forgive us our sins, save us from the fires of hell, and lead all souls to heaven, especially those who are in most need of thy mercy.
3: The third joyful mystery, the birth of Jesus.
4: Now there were shepherds in that region living in the fields and keeping the night watch over their flock. The angel of the Lord appeared to them, and the glory of the Lord shone around them, and they were struck with great fear. The angel said to them,
6: "Do not be afraid, for behold, I proclaim to you good news of great joy that will be for all the people. For today in the city of David, a Savior has been born for you, who is Messiah and Lord. And this will be a sign for you. You will find an infant wrapped in swaddling clothes and lying in a manger."
4: And suddenly there was a multitude of the heavenly host with the angel, praising God and saying, "Glory to God in the highest, and on earth peace to those on whom his favor rests."
5: Mary, ever virgin, mother of the Word incarnate, through your loving intercession, we ask that you obtain for us the virtue of perfect charity, that our hearts be transformed, healed, and cast in the mold of your Immaculate Heart. We especially pray that families be open to the gift of new life and for all who are in need.
0: Our Father, who art in heaven, hallowed be thy name. Thy kingdom come, thy will be done on earth as it is in heaven.
1: Amen.

0: Mary, full of grace, the Lord is with thee. Blessed art thou among women, and blessed is the fruit of thy womb, Jesus. Hail Mary, full of grace, the Lord is with thee. Blessed art thou among women, and blessed is the fruit of thy womb, Jesus. Hail Mary, full of grace, the Lord is with thee. Blessed art thou among women, and blessed is the fruit of thy womb, Jesus. Hail Mary, full of grace, the Lord is with thee. Blessed art thou among women, and blessed is the fruit of thy womb, Jesus. Hail Mary, full of grace, the Lord is with thee. Blessed art thou among women, and blessed is the fruit of thy womb, Jesus. Hail Mary, full of grace, the Lord is with thee. Blessed art thou among women, and blessed is the fruit of thy womb, Jesus.
1: Holy Mary, Mother of God, pray for us sinners, now and at the hour of our death. Amen.
0: Hail Mary, full of grace, the Lord is with thee. Blessed art thou among women, and blessed is the fruit of thy womb, Jesus.
1: Holy Mary, Mother of God, pray for us sinners,
0: Hail Mary, full of grace, the Lord is with thee. Blessed art thou among women, and blessed is the fruit of thy womb, Jesus.
1: Holy Mary, Mother of God, pray for us sinners, now and at the hour of our death. Amen.
0: Hail Mary, full of grace, the Lord is with thee. Blessed art thou among women, and blessed is the fruit of thy womb, Jesus.
1: Holy Mary, Mother of God, pray for us sinners, now and at the hour of our death. Amen.
0: Hail Mary, full of grace, the Lord is with thee. Blessed art thou among women, and blessed is the fruit of thy womb, Jesus.
1: Holy Mary, Mother of God, pray for us sinners, now and at the hour of our death. Amen.
0: Glory be to the Father, and to the Son, and to the Holy Spirit.
1: As it was in the beginning, is now, and ever shall be, world without end. Amen.
2: O my Jesus, forgive us our sins, save us from the fires of hell, and lead all souls to heaven, especially those who are in most need of thy mercy.
3: The fourth joyful mystery, the presentation of Jesus in the temple.
4: Now there was a man in Jerusalem whose name was Simeon. This man was righteous and devout, awaiting the consolation of Israel, and the Holy Spirit was upon him. It had been revealed to him by the Holy Spirit that he should not see death before he had seen the Messiah of the Lord. He came in the Spirit into the temple, and when the parents brought in the child Jesus to perform the custom of the law in regard to him, he took him into his arms and blessed God, saying,
5: Now, Master, you may let your servant go in peace, according to your word, for my eyes have seen your salvation, which you prepared in sight of all the peoples, a light for revelation to the Gentiles, and glory for your people Israel.
6: Mother of perpetual help, pray, O Mother of Mercy, that we may rejoice like Simeon and Anna in the temple, whose hearts were filled with gratitude and thanksgiving. With heartfelt gratitude for all that God has done for us, we pray for the grace to be reconciled to our neighbors, our spouse, estranged members of our family, and our co-workers who long to see Jesus alive in us. For in him, there is plenty for redemption.
0: Our Father, who art in heaven, hallowed be thy name. Thy kingdom come, thy will be done on earth as it is in heaven.
1: Give us

0: Mary, full of grace, the Lord is with thee. Blessed art thou among women, and blessed is the fruit of thy womb, Jesus. Hail Mary, full of grace, the Lord is with thee. Blessed art thou among women, and blessed is the fruit of thy womb, Jesus.
1: Holy Mary, Mother of God, pray for us sinners, now and at the hour of our death. Amen.
0: Hail Mary, full of grace, the Lord is with thee. Blessed art thou among women, and blessed is the fruit of thy womb, Jesus. Mary, full of grace, the Lord is with thee. Blessed art thou among women, and blessed is the fruit of thy womb, Jesus.
1: Holy Mary, Mother of God, pray for us sinners, now and at the hour of our death. Amen.
0: Hail Mary, full of grace, the Lord is with thee. Blessed art thou among women, and blessed is the fruit of thy womb, Jesus. Hail Mary, full of grace, the Lord is with thee. Blessed art thou among women, and blessed is the fruit of thy womb, Jesus.
1: Holy Mary, Mother of God, pray for us sinners, now and at the hour of our death. Amen.
0: Hail Mary, full of grace, the Lord is with thee. Blessed art thou among women, and blessed is the fruit of thy womb, Jesus.
1: Holy Mary, Mother of God, pray for us sinners, now and at the hour of our death. Amen.
0: Hail Mary, full of grace, the Lord is with thee. Blessed art thou among women, and blessed is the fruit of thy womb, Jesus.
1: Holy Mary, Mother of God, pray for us sinners, now and at the hour of our death. Amen.
0: Hail Mary, full of grace, the Lord is with thee. Blessed art thou among women, and blessed is the fruit of thy womb, Jesus.
1: Holy Mary, Mother of God, pray for us sinners, now and at the hour of our death. Amen.
0: Hail Mary, full of grace, the Lord is with thee. Blessed art thou among women, and blessed is the fruit of thy womb, Jesus.
1: Holy Mary, Mother of God, pray for us sinners, now and at the hour of our death. Amen.
0: Glory be to the Father, and to the Son, and to the Holy Spirit.
1: As it was in the beginning, is now, and ever shall be, world without end. Amen.
2: O my Jesus, forgive us our sins, save us from the fires of hell, and lead all souls to heaven, especially those who are in most need of thy mercy.
3: The fifth joyful mystery, the finding of Jesus in the temple.
4: Each year the parents of Jesus went to Jerusalem for the feast of Passover. And when he was 12 years old, they went up according to festival custom. After they had completed its days, as they were returning, the boy Jesus remained behind in Jerusalem, but his parents did not know it. Thinking that he was in the caravan, they journeyed for a day and looked for him among their relatives and acquaintances. But not finding him, they returned to Jerusalem to look for him. After 3 days, they found him in the temple, sitting in the midst of the teachers, listening to them and asking them questions. And all who heard him were astounded at his understanding and his answers. When his parents saw him, they were astonished. And his mother said to him,
5: "Son, why have you done this to us? Your father and I have been looking for you with great anxiety."
4: And he said to them,
6: "Why were you looking for me? Did you not know that I must be in my Father's house?"
7: Blessed Mother of the Most Holy Redeemer, we seek your intercession and God's manifold blessings on all families throughout the world. By the love and long-suffering modeled for us by the Holy Family, we pray for those who have suffered the recent loss of a loved one through death or separation and divorce. We pray for those recovering from any form of addiction or abuse, that Jesus, our Good Shepherd, may afford them a lasting serenity and the grace to forgive those who have abused them, that all may experience healing and restoration to good health and well-being through your hands, O Blessed Mother of Perpetual Help.
0: Our Father, who art in heaven, hallowed be thy name. Thy kingdom come, thy will be done on earth as it is in heaven.
1: Give us

0: Hail Mary, full of grace, the Lord is with thee. Blessed art thou among women, and blessed is the fruit of thy womb, Jesus. Hail Mary, full of grace, the Lord is with thee. Blessed art thou among women, and blessed is the fruit of thy womb, Jesus.
1: Holy Mary, Mother of God, pray for us sinners, now and at the hour of our death. Amen.
0: Hail Mary, full of grace, the Lord is with thee. Blessed art thou among women, and blessed is the fruit of thy womb, Jesus.
1: Holy Mary, Mother of God, pray for us sinners, now and at the hour of our death. Amen.
0: Hail Mary, full of grace, the Lord is with thee. Blessed art thou among women, and blessed is the fruit of thy womb, Jesus.
1: Holy Mary, Mother of God, pray for us sinners, now and at the hour of our death. Amen.
0: Hail Mary, full of grace, the Lord is with thee. Blessed art thou among women, and blessed is the fruit of thy womb, Jesus.
1: Holy Mary, Mother of God, pray for us sinners, now and at the hour of our death. Amen.
0: Hail Mary, full of grace, the Lord is with thee. Blessed art thou among women, and blessed is the fruit of thy womb, Jesus.
1: Holy Mary, Mother of God, pray for us sinners, now and at the hour of our death. Amen.
0: Hail Mary, full of grace, the Lord is with thee. Blessed art thou among women, and blessed is the fruit of thy womb, Jesus.
1: Holy Mary, Mother of God, pray for us sinners, now and at the hour of our death. Amen.
0: Hail Mary, full of grace, the Lord is with thee. Blessed art thou among women, and blessed is the fruit of thy womb, Jesus.
1: Holy Mary, Mother of God, pray for us sinners, now and at the hour of our death. Amen.
0: Hail Mary, full of grace, the Lord is with thee. Blessed art thou among women, and blessed is the fruit of thy womb, Jesus.
1: Holy Mary, Mother of God, pray for us sinners, now and at the hour of our death. Amen.
0: Hail Mary, full of grace, the Lord is with thee. Blessed art thou among women, and blessed is the fruit of thy womb, Jesus.
1: Holy Mary, Mother of God, pray for us sinners, now and at the hour of our death. Amen.
0: Glory be to the Father, and to the Son, and to the Holy Spirit.
1: As it was in the beginning, is now, and ever shall be, world without end. Amen.
2: O my Jesus, forgive us our sins, save us from the fires of hell, and lead all souls to heaven, especially those who are in most need of thy mercy.
0: Hail, Holy Queen, Mother of Mercy, our life, our sweetness, and our hope. To thee do we cry, poor banished children of Eve. To thee do we send our sighs, mourning and weeping in this valley of tears. Turn then, O most gracious Advocate, thine eyes of mercy towards us. And after this our exile, show unto us the blessed fruit of thy womb, Jesus. O clement, O loving, O sweet Virgin Mary. Pray for us, O Holy Mother of God, that we may be made worthy of the promises of Christ. Let us pray. O God, whose only begotten Son, by his life, death, and resurrection, has purchased for us the rewards of eternal life, grant, we beseech you, that while meditating on these mysteries of the Most Holy Rosary of the Blessed Virgin Mary, we may imitate what they contain and obtain what they promise, through the same Christ our Lord. Amen. St. Michael the Archangel, defend us in battle. Be our protection against the wickedness and snares of the devil. May God rebuke him, we humbly pray. And do thou, O Prince of the Heavenly Host, by the power of God, thrust into hell Satan and all evil spirits who wander through the world seeking the ruin of souls. Amen. In the name of the Father, and of the Son, and of the Holy Spirit.

0: do we prepare for and live out marriage, build stronger relationships, and raise faithful children? In Chosen and Cherished, Kimberly Hahn provides biblical wisdom for all Catholic women. 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
1: Today, we're going to talk a little bit more about marriage and the change that marriage brings and how that relates back to Proverbs 31, beginning at verse 10 and going all the way to verse 31, where the Queen Mother of King Lemuel is giving him instructions about what are the qualities that he should look for in a woman to marry. There's an episode, I guess, that happened between a couple who met with a pastor. And he said, it's so important to understand that in marriage, the two become one. And that certainly would be important for King Lemuel to have

around going on. I think in our culture today, you've got some who so fear marriage, they're not even willing to step out to see if this could be God's call. And on the other hand, they approach marriage as if it's not a big deal. It's not a big change. And I want to tell you, it is a profound change. It's a new relationship because the man and the woman have become husband and wife. That's not just a new role. It is a new role, but it's much deeper than that. Each becomes that primary channel of grace for each other that we talked about earlier, on the path together toward heaven. And there's a new potential. Now that woman can become a mother through the other. Now that man can become a father through the other. And I want to ask you a question. Is there a more life-altering decision a man and a woman will make? When we lived in Joliet, Illinois, my husband had become a Catholic and I was not yet a Catholic. More than once, I was approached by someone at the college who was in a mixed relationship and a mixed, what they were approaching would be a mixed marriage. And they would lead in with, well, we see you and Mr. Hahn make this work. And all I could tell them is when we got married, we were of one heart and mind in how we wanted to pursue our relationship in Christ. And we were still figuring out how to live in a mixed marriage. But I have to tell you, it was extremely difficult. It was extremely painful because things that now had become important to Scott, things like going to Mass and praying the rosary, were repugnant to me. I don't even know how else to say it. I remember we were sitting around the table and we had a family over. And so to distract my baby daughter, Hannah, the woman pulled this very sparkly rosary out of her purse and said, here, she can play with this. And I cannot even tell you, physically, I recoiled and I said, oh, no, that's fine. And I handed it back. We won't do that. And then Scott immediately said, oh, she plays with mine all the time. And I thought, I can't breathe. I can't believe my baby girl has touched a rosary. Now, you may think that that is really hard-hearted and who could possibly think that way? But I'm telling you, I married a man who believed that any pope could be called the Antichrist. And I was the moderate one. I was the one who was gracious. And of course, you could be a Catholic and a Christian, but who'd want to be? But, you know, you could be. And he was thinking any thoughtful Catholic would not continue to be a Catholic if they're really a Christian. So when he became a Catholic, for him, what had been very repugnant was now just the deepest joy and longing of his heart, and longed to share with that with me. But it wasn't where I was spiritually. And so for these women to assume that because we were making a mixed marriage work, that somehow or another, it didn't matter, was really misunderstanding, I think, the church's guidance. Just because the church permits you to marry a baptized Christian does not mean the church is saying this is the way to do marriage. This is just as good as marrying a committed Catholic. And I've also had friends who've gotten permission from the church to marry a non-Christian. And they don't seem to realize that, of course, legally they can marry and they have a blessing from the church, but it will never be a sacramental marriage if that other person never gets baptized. So the critical question here is, does the person I am dating encourage me in my faith, help me in my faith, lead me in my faith, or is he a roadblock? And I have to tell you something else. Even though you can know in your heart that the Holy Spirit desires him to share the faith with you, and I think you can know that that is God's desire for every person to know him and love him and serve him in this life and enjoy him forever. At the same time, don't have the false confidence that all it takes is you loving him. And of course, he's going to fall in line and he's going to become a believer just because you've decided that. I would even go farther and say that is a work of the Holy Spirit, which you can't dictate. And just as you don't marry someone

0: change them in a different way, maybe in an emotional way or in a practical way, you are really exceeding your bounds in thinking that you are going to make that person a Catholic. Now, of course, you can always assist others toward holiness. And I have to say, if you are married to a non-Catholic, if you are married to a non-Christian, you enter into that marriage as fully as possible. And St. Peter and St. Paul have wonderful words of wisdom in how your living out your faith could, in fact, lead that person to the fullness of the faith. I am not in any way saying leave that individual. But for those of you who are not yet in that committed marriage relationship, I want to call you clearly. Choose someone who will share that desire to know God and love Him, to serve Him alongside you in this life, and to be able to enjoy Him forever. Do not settle for someone willing to let you pursue a life of faith by yourself. And when Scott prepared to become a Catholic, one of the questions we had to ask was whether or not our marriage needed to be blessed. And it was actually a very pleasant surprise to realize that even though we didn't know it was a sacrament, because both of us were baptized Christians, we actually already had a sacramental marriage. And it triggered thoughts about how my dad had prepared us for marriage, because my dad had talked a lot about Scott being the primary channel of grace for me and for me to be that primary channel of grace for Scott. And now we had sort of a Catholic way of understanding that we are an integral part of each other's path towards sanctity. And some of that's going to be calling each other on to deeper faith and stepping out in service. And some of it is going to be the humiliation of disappointing each other and sinning against each other and asking for forgiveness and having grace work in that way. Grace flows from Christ into the church, and the church dispenses that grace so that Christ receives glory. And in the same way, He, through marriage, allows us to be channels of grace, not only to each other, but then flowing to our children and beyond our children now to our grandchildren. And it's just such a beautiful image or picture for us of what in the world we're doing day in, day out in this relationship. A spouse is a gift from the Lord. You know, there's some things we can give our children and there's some things that we can't. But Proverbs 19:14 says, health and wealth are inherited from fathers, but a prudent wife is from the Lord. We can and should pray for our children to have a godly spouse, but it isn't something for us to make happen. We pray that God will provide that gift. And then in Proverbs 26:7, it says, many a man proclaims his own loyalty, but a faithful man who can find? A righteous man who walks in his integrity, blessed are his sons after him. Who can find? Is that same phrase we have from Proverbs 31:10, a good wife, who can find? These are treasures. These are rare gems, men and women who know and love God, and we're to value them and to thank God for them. And both a woman who fears the Lord and a righteous man are this precious treasure. They value what God values. They are precious in His sight. We're going to talk more about that next time, because I know there are questions that come to our heart when we don't feel how precious, in fact, we are. And I do want to address that. My hope and prayer for you is that you will know the pleasure God has in you as His beloved daughter or His beloved son. I can picture our loving Heavenly Father just cup your face the way I know my father did mine as a child, and just say from the bottom of his heart, I love you with all my heart, and I want you to love me with all of yours. If you're married or engaged, trust your Heavenly Father to show you how to live in a way that pleases Him in the midst of that relationship, and let obedience flow from that loving trust in Him. If you're not yet married, trust in the Lord to guide you to your vocation. Live your singleness in a way that pleases him, and don't waste this precious time, because a year from now, it could be completely different and you won't have another opportunity to be that single-minded, single-hearted devotion lived out for Christ relationship. He'll reveal his plan for you. As we pursue godliness, fearing the Lord, we'll grow in wisdom. We're going to grow in knowledge. We're going to grow in grace. And we will become more and more the precious gift we want to be for the Lord and for that particular man or woman or diocese or order that God has in store for us. I want to reference a couple of questions now that we've had from our listeners. And the first one comes to us from Mary Joy from the Philippines. Thank you so much for taking my question. My question is whether the church teaches that contraception is ever okay. This is a really tricky question because contraception as a contraceptive is never okay. But there are contraceptive medications that have been prescribed by doctors for various kinds of truly medical difficulties that if a side effect is contraceptive, but the purpose is to try to heal something or regulate something that is not working well, it can be. I do want to offer you a couple caveats. It's important to understand that a contraceptive, even taken for a medical reason, say severe cramping, and you're trying to get cycles into some regularity, those chemicals affect far more than just your ability to ovulate. Women often gain weight. They have mood swings. It's like having a cycle without ever actually coming off of that cycle. And you're confusing your body and you're actually not healing something. You're giving your body signals that I'm pregnant. Oh, I'm not pregnant. I'm pregnant. I'm not pregnant. And I would just say if your goal is health, I would go to something like the Paul VI Institute for Reproductive Health, where they do everything in full conformity with the Catholic Church's teaching, and they've actually been able to help heal people without using something that is a contraceptive. There are so many more facets to this, and we will get to those at a future time. But the shorter answer is there is no time that you can take a contraceptive for purely contraceptive use. The second question comes from Deb in Illinois. As a grandparent, do you have any advice for how involved to be in your grandchildren's lives? We have our 19th grandbaby on the way, and being a nana has been one of the greatest joys I have ever had. And so I'll just offer a few thoughts. At another time, we definitely want to go into more detail. First of all, you can pray. I often think we are quick to say, all I can do is pray. That is never an all I can do. That is a huge thing. And quite frankly, you probably have more time to pray for these precious children as a grandparent than you did as a very active parent. So it's a beautiful call to be able to pray for these children, to light candles for them, to look for ways to offer masses for them. I have a journal for every grandbaby. When I hear that a grandchild is on the way, I begin that child's journal. And we have actually miscarried 6 grandbabies. So except for the one that literally I found out one day, and then 2 days later, they lost the baby and I didn't have a chance to buy a journal. Every other child has had a journal. And when a baby has been miscarried, I have sent that journal to the mom and dad and just said, this belongs to that child. These were my initial thoughts and prayers for him or her. And maybe you want to put some of your reflections in there. One time, I think my daughter-in-law said, you know, why don't you just tear out the pages and use it for someone else? And I said, because it belonged to that child. And I think everyone needs to be remembered. So I have a journal, and what I do is I just, without a commitment how often I'm going to write, I write verses that come to my heart. I share parts of my adventure with Christ or with Scott. I put in our love story. When I visit, I will trace their little hands or feet and say what age they were, because I think that someday that will be a great treasure to them. if you live away, you can become pen pals when they can write. And I promise every grandchild that within a day or two of getting a letter, I will write back to them. And so far, I've been able to be faithful to that. I send them stickers and ideas and crafts, and there's just a lot you can do. I would say that I don't see my role as full-time care. I will always be happy to watch grandchildren, and I try to give a week every time a grandchild is born. But I think there's a difference in our ages, and there are a lot of grandparents who are doing a lot of heavy lifting, providing daycare for their grandchildren, and that's not an easy role. Yeah, families have to do what is best for their whole family, but I would encourage you to really let the grandparents be the grandparents instead of the parents, and maybe reconsider that. Let's keep all those little ones in our prayers as we close out today. In the name of the Father and of the Son, the Holy Spirit. Amen. Lord Jesus, I thank you for these moments together. I thank you for this question that reminds me of these 19 precious children you have brought into my married children's lives and in ours. And the great gift it is to be a grandparent. For those who long to be grandparents that are not yet, I pray that you will bless their children at the right time and in a relationship. For those who have grandchildren, I pray that you'll give all of us greater wisdom to know how to be an active part of their lives without intruding on the very important role of the mom and the dad. And we thank you, Lord, for being at work in our lives in such special ways. We pray this in the precious name of Jesus. Amen. Thank you for joining me for this episode of Beloved and Blessed. To have your questions answered on the show, email me at Kimberly@belovedandblessed.com. God bless you.
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5: 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Oh, that souls would sanctify themselves by this means. 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

0: that forever be praised, blessed, loved, adored, glorified, the most holy, most sacred, most adorable, most mysterious, most ineffable name of God, in heaven, on earth, and in the nether worlds, by all the creatures coming forth from the hands of God, and by the sacred heart of our Lord Jesus Christ, in the most holy sacrament of the altar, fiat.
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2: Women Made New. I'm your host, Crystalina Everett. Thank you for joining me. Today, we have a beautiful guest on, Marisa De Leche. But before we get into it with Marisa, we are going to have a Mindset Minute with Lisa Canning. So stay tuned.
3: Hey, it's Lisa Canning, your Catholic Mindset Coach, here with a Catholic Mindset Minute. Let's be honest, there are challenging parts to life on this side of heaven. And sometimes I know I can 100% feel like I'm going to crumble when the going gets tough. But even in the most challenging of situations, we have choice. We have agency. We have the ability to use our mind, our ability to appeal to reason, our ability to use our intellect and be renewed. We have a choice about how we think, even in the most challenging of situations. So keep thoughts and scripts in your back pocket that will help you persevere and trust the Lord when life feels messy. Literally, keep these sentences written out on your phone or on a piece of paper in your wallet. So when you are tempted to fall into despair, you have a tool at your fingertips. For more Catholic mindset tips, follow me on Instagram at Lisa.

0: Welcome to Women Made New. I'm your host, Crystalina Evert. Thank you for joining me. Today, I have a dear friend that I have known for years, and some of you may be familiar with her on the Women Made New television series she was on, but we are going to go back and we are going to just get right into it with Marisa De Leche. Hello, my dear friend.
1: Hi, Crystalina. Thanks for having me.
0: I'm so glad you agreed to come back on. Now, can you please explain, just tell the women your story and kind of where you're coming from, because I know a lot of women, especially when you're on Women Made New, the television series, the response that we got, and how so many women felt understood with having infertility issues, right? And not wanting to give into the culture and the different means of having a baby, but maybe trusting in God and kind of going the natural way about it. And it really touched the hearts and lives of a lot of people. And so that's why I had you back on, and also just to have a follow up with you, because a lot has happened. So let's go way back and let's start from the beginning and tell us about your story.
1: Got it. So, gosh, the last time I was on this episode, I was somewhat of a newlywed, you know, bright-eyed, and, you know, you're in the honeymoon stage, and you have so many high hopes for where you think your marriage is going to lead, how your family is going to grow. And, of course, you know, there's this saying that, you know, tell God your plans and he'll laugh. Yeah. And that's really what has happened over the course of my journey. And, you know, it's funny, whenever it comes to God, I've always had this relationship with him in the sense that I've always will be a helpless romantic. And I know that might sound strange to people, but I just feel, especially being a Catholic woman, you know, how can we not be this helpless romantic and always thinking that the impossible is possible? And so I've always kept that mentality with me. And my journey has been long. Giuliano and I will be married actually 6 years this coming October.
0: Oh, wow. It's been that long already.
1: It has. It hasn't felt that way.
0: No.
1: It hasn't felt that way, but my skin and my hair, definitely you can tell I've aged in that period of time. But no, it's definitely been it's been a long journey. It's been a beautiful journey. I think that all roses do have thorns, and you need to embrace that rose and embrace your cross, because it does make you a stronger person. And of course, I'm sitting here in retrospect, and I'm able to speak a lot more clear and with better composure than probably last year. And I definitely thank God for that grace, because the fertility journey is one that's an extremely emotional one and very personal one. And it's something that I'm sure for those women listening who have suffered the way I have with infertility, you do start to kind of have this projection on yourself that you are insufficient. And that's the devil. I mean, at the end of the day, that's always going to be the devil. He wants you to think that you're not good enough. And one thing that, you know, I really want to tell women is that some of the greatest women in the world were not physical mothers. They were spiritual mothers. I mean, look at Mother Teresa. Look at some of the greatest saints that we look up to. And that always really helped me. Because I, you know, the women I looked up to, definitely, you know, your mother, your sisters, and the women around you that you respect, a lot of them are mothers. Mm-hmm. And so for me, when I would compare myself to them, which isn't always a good thing to do, but I always felt like I was lacking something. And so when I did start to see that there are great women in the world who aren't mothers, that really started to give me peace in a certain respect. I think that I'll admit that I never was, oh my gosh, like I'm so at peace with everything, not being a mother. That was always a very big challenge for me. But there were things, there were these little gifts that God would give me that helped me definitely along the way. And so when we first spoke, I was in the journey of trying to conceive. And so I believe at that point, I had just started the Creighton Method. And gosh, I probably did the Creighton Method for a couple of years. And it was definitely something that, you know, it's a wonderful thing, because it definitely tracks you and you're able to see when you're ovulating, when you're not ovulating, if there's things that are out of rhythm.
0: And is that something your husband helped you with, that he was a part of? Is that, because some women maybe aren't familiar with that, and if they're trying to learn their cycle and NFP, mm-hmm. especially those maybe engaged, is because they don't want to use contraception within marriage. Yes. Is that something that you do as a couple, or is that solely you as a wife?
1: It definitely has to be a decision that you make as a couple.
0: Mm-hmm. I agree.
1: Because it's definitely a commitment. So you do need to be on board with what you decide as a couple. And when they train you on the Creighton model, you sit down with, someone who is verified specialist in the area who can help guide you. So when we did have that meeting, my husband was, of course, part of that. And then with the charting, he was part of it in the beginning, but our journey, again, I mean, we'll be married 6 years coming this October. Our journey was definitely one that has been a little bit longer than most. And so there were certain times where then I just started to take over. I didn't feel like he needed to be part of certain things. And
0: yes,
1: we were never trying to avoid pregnancy. And so really, I feel like if you are using the Creighton method and you are trying to avoid pregnancy, you definitely need your husband very much on board, which I think can also be, I've heard, very beneficial for couples, because it's like, you know, you kind of like, oh, this is going to be our honeymoon stage right here. And then, oh, you know, we kind of have to abstain here. So having your husband on board for that. But for us, we were always, let's go for it.
0: Yeah. So yeah.
1: I didn't need to have him as involved as probably other women.
0: Now, after a while of being married, and you kind of realized there was a problem, mm-hmm, and there was something going on. How did you, well, obviously recognize, yes, that you weren't getting pregnant, but how did you realize there was so much more going on with you than just, it seems to be taking a little longer than it should?
1: Yeah. I mean, the difficult part, in all transparency, is I never stopped trying all of my years of marriage. So I know a lot of people say, oh, you know, we stopped trying and then boom, you know, when I stopped thinking about it, I got pregnant. And that did not happen for us. I mean, I was always thinking about it. We were always trying. And so for me, it was like, okay, doctors were telling me like, look, we don't know what's wrong with you. And then this doctor would tell me, oh, this is what's wrong with you. And then this doctor. And so it was really difficult for me because I kept getting different answers from different doctors that I very much respected. And so again, in all transparency, it really had me doubt my healthcare, because I, you know, it's like, you as a woman, I think in general too, and Crystalina, you're really good at this. Like, you know, in your gut, like there's something, you know, something just seems off, you just know it's off. And so we were constantly being told, okay, this is kind of off, this is kind of off, but no, there's nothing wrong with you. This could be it. This could be it. And it was very, very frustrating because I felt like every 6 months I was trying something new. And so when I say that my mentality, I never stopped trying, you know, there were certain times where like, okay, we weren't doing all the, you know, we weren't going, I wasn't seeing a, you know, at one point I was seeing a Chinese doctor, holistic doctor, a naturopathic doctor, a regular doctor. I mean, it was crazy. So I did start to tone back on that, but my helpless romantic side, every month I was hopeful that God would give me a miracle. So that's what I mean by, I was never like, oh, it'll just happen. I had never kind of relinquished that, if that makes sense.
0: Was it hard for you to hear something's wrong with you, like over and over from these different doctors? Because that has to grade, Marisa, on your like emotions and your just the state of where you're at mentally and going through this process.
1: Oh, absolutely.
0: You feel beat up almost, right?
1: Well, yeah, you're kind of like, and I'm the type of personality where I've always been able, if I see something I want, I go after it and I get it. And I know I can work
0: like a ballistic missile. It's like, yeah, you are ready, armed, loaded, and locked, right?
1: Yeah, like just let me go. And then when it comes to this, you're like, okay, there's only so much you can do. And at one point I was like, gosh, like I wish I could just be like a camera and go inside and see everything inside my body.
0: Yeah.
1: And just understand what's going on. But it definitely was very challenging having a doctor tell you, like, look, there was one point and that this did hurt me. We had been trying, I would say, for a year and a half. And at that point, I did have a doctor tell me, like, look, I don't think you'll be able to conceive. Like, we don't know really what's wrong with you, but we kind of think it's probably part of your endometriosis. Mm-hmm. Maybe it's part of something else, but altogether, we really just don't know. And we just don't see this happening for you.
0: How did you handle that when you actually heard those words?
1: I just, you know, it did sting, and I just was like, okay. And then I was like, okay, next person. Because like I told you, I just never kind of relinquished that, you know, the will, you know, the desire, I guess you could say. And mm-hmm. So I, in my mind, I respected that individual, a very wonderful doctor, but I was just like, okay, you're wrong. So
0: wow.
1: I, in my mind anyways. And so there did come a point where, like, you know, obviously, again, trying for so long, you don't want to share with people that you're still trying because you do kind of feel like you will be looked at as a crazy person. Mm. I know there was a time, like, my dad even joked with me and he told me, he's like, if anyone told you they could help you get pregnant, like, you'll give them $1,000. And that was probably true at a certain point. You know, I tried wearing socks on my feet, never letting my feet get cold. Even in the summer, I would only drink warm things, only eat warm things. I went to a Chinese doctor. And like I said, you know, I did acupuncture. I did, you know, there was just so many things I was doing. I tried changing my diet completely, which I do think all of those things ended up, resulting in giving me a pregnancy and having the gift of life. But that journey to get to it, it definitely was kind of like everything kind of coming together, which was, obviously a beautiful thing and a lot of people helping and a lot of prayers. I definitely will never, ever disregard that. I've been very humbled. People I didn't even know, very intimately found out that they were praying for us, you know, for years. And when you start to feel that, you're like, gosh, you know, it really touches your heart.
0: Now, when you were going through that and almost probably this feeling of desperation, right? Mm-hmm. Of just like trying anything because it was so just ingrained in you, Marisa, ever since I've known you, that you've wanted to be a mom, right?
1: Yes.
0: And you've just wanted that, just that life of a wife and a mother, and you knew that was your vocation in life, right? And some people, they go through life and they don't know and they're not sure. You always knew. Mm-hmm. You always knew. And the thing was, at what point did you kind of surrender all of that? Everything that you did and all the things you just described, and some people are thinking, wow, that's a bit much. But at the same mm-hmm. time, it's like you knew in your heart, right? But at what point did you kind of relinquish that and be like, okay, God, I trust in you. This is what faith is all about. How did you embrace those thorns? You know, and what point did you kind of surrender?
1: Gosh, I remember I had a really, really low point and I was really upset with God.
0: Yeah.
1: It was my birthday and, my husband asked me, he's like, you know, what do you want to do for your birthday? And I was like, oh, I don't know. I'm not a huge birthday person. And so I was like, oh, I don't really know. But, the next day I went to the mail and I had a letter from, a cousin's sister. And, so I was looking at the, it was my cousin's wife's sister, if that makes sense. And so she had wrote me a letter and she's like, you know, I've been praying for you. I know you've been trying to conceive. And she said, I have been trying to conceive as well for the past 2 years. And we just found out we're expecting. And it wasn't until after we visited the Shrine of Our Lady of Guadalupe in Wisconsin. She's like, you know, I really feel like you should go there. And so it was just kind of funny because my husband and I had just been talking about what to do for my birthday. And then I received this in the mail. And so I said, okay, we're going. So it was just like, that's like, we're going, this is a sign. And I was like, okay, we're going. So, we went to Wisconsin and we went to the shrine and, it was a beautiful day and it kind of felt like God was opening up all these doors for me. And so we got to the shrine. We went in and a gentleman came over to us like, are you so-and-so? And I said, yes. And he said, oh, he's like, you know, you have special permission to be with the glove of, Saint Gianna.
0: Oh, wow.
1: And so, you know, I was like, wow, what a great honor. So we went inside the room and we were praying. And then the gentleman came back in again and we were praying the rosary and he came back in again. And he said, you guys now have permission to open up the casing and you can touch the glove. And he's like, I'll give you complete privacy. And so at that point, then he shuts the door. I'm like, holy smokes, you know, it's this first class relic. And so, so my husband and I, we took off our wedding rings and we laid our wedding rings on there. And I had just bought a rosary from the shrine and we put it there. And we were praying and it really felt like we were supposed to be there, that God wanted us there, you know, all the things. And so, the next day, that was my birthday. And, then the next day was our last day and, you know, still feeling very hopeful. And on the day that we were flying back home, I started my cycle and I think that was a very, very low point, for me. I remember just being on the floor and I couldn't stop crying. And my poor husband, seeing, your wife like that, and looking back, I mean, I'm getting emotional just talking about it, but that was a very, very low point where I kind of was like, God, why would you tease me like this? That's how I felt. It felt like I had been played with. And of course I know that's not what God was doing, but it really felt that way. And so I feel like in that moment, it was a very, very low point for me. And I really just kind of, I gave up on myself and on the situation. I just felt, gosh, it's never going to happen. And so that was definitely a very, very low point for me.
0: How did you get out of that? And did you hear God's voice in your heart? Because we know about that demonic dialogue, right, that we yes. talk about, and that the yes. devil just beats us up, and we have a wound, and he knows about it. I mean, he will pound us until we, like, yes. that's our way of thinking. And God will always counter that by speaking to us in our heart, in our conscience. And, I mean, how did you get yourself out of that? And did you hear that voice, or what were the steps? Because as extreme as all of this does seem, Marisa, for some mm-hmm. people, and again, we are talking with Marisa De Leche here mm-hmm. on Women Made New, and she is talking with us about her experiences with her infertility and the beauty of her pregnancy now. And she's just being really raw and honest about her life, and it's beautiful. So how did you get yourself out of that? Because as extreme as all of this seems, again, mm-hmm. this is what happens to women behind closed doors, right? And we all go through this in our own way with our own experiences and circumstances and things that, we know in our heart that we just long for, that maybe God is saying not right now. And there are these ebbs and flows and these highs and these lows. But the thing is, I want women to know, like, in that low time of your life, Marisa, if you mm-hmm. don't mind sharing, did yes. you hear God's voice, and how did you get out of that, and what did you do? Because some women right now are listening. They're right now.
1: Yes. Yes. And I know what that feels like. It's a very mm-hmm. dark desperation. And to be honest, that day when we flew, I did have a book that I had purchased, and I can't remember the name of it. I'll have to message it to you later, but it was basically, it's about this Catholic woman, and she's talking about how certain saints in her growth as a woman changed her. And so she's like, first, like, Mother Teresa taught her this, and then this saint taught her this, and this saint taught her this. And so it's actually a really cool book. So I was reading the book, and there's a section of it where her and her husband are trying desperately to get pregnant, and they just can't. And so she's just speaking to my heart. It's a really wonderful book, actually. And so she's like talking, just, you know, I felt like she was reading my heart. Mm-hmm. And so that definitely, being able to read a woman share so rawly her feelings, that definitely helped me. But then when I did get home, I will admit, like, I fell into a very dark depression where I just was very negative. I was in a dark place, and I could feel that I was in a dark place. And to be honest, I felt that way. And I immediately drove to Our Lady of the Rosary and in Little Italy. And I went to a very holy priest there. And I told him, I said, it was Father Louis. God bless his soul. But I went to him and I said, I'm in a very dark place. I feel very negative, and I have this anger in me towards God that I know I shouldn't have. And I said, will you please pray over me? And so he prayed over me, and he anointed me, and that gave me a lot of peace. And so that in itself, I feel like really did help me, because I was like, okay, it's going to be okay. And I just have to take a deep breath and take this day by day. And my husband has been a huge support, because I know there's probably, and rightfully so, there's probably men where they're like, okay, look, we've tried for this long. You know, I just want to, you know, let's now live our life, because it does kind of reach to that point. And my husband was always like, you know, whatever you want, like, I'll support you, basically. And he was very, very on board, and of course wanted a family as much as I did. And so he was always very, very supportive. And whenever I would get down, he really helped me put things in perspective, where he'd be like, okay, look, like, vent and tell me everything that you're so upset about with right now. And I would vent, and he was like, okay, do you have a house? And say, yes. He's like, do you have your health? Yes. Do you have and he would go through all these blessings that I have. And then he would say, okay, well, what about, you know, what makes you different from the girl who died in Holocaust? What makes you better or different from her? And that really did put something into my mind where it's like, we're born deserving nothing. And I am no different, literally, than a little girl that, you know, was murdered, you know, for being a Jew. Like, it was just her circumstance that she found in the timing. And so it really did help me turn my perspective on, stop playing victim to myself, because I realized that there are other women in the world who are 10 times the woman that I am, probably multiply that by 1,000, and they'd be more deserving of anything that I have, but they don't, because that's just, that's the situation. And so, and I don't mean that like, you know,
0: disrespectfully. No.
1: Yeah. But it's just, I think, you know, there's, so that really definitely gave me perspective on my situation, and it made me want to be grateful for what I have and thank God for what I do have. So that, my husband's encouragement, and he's a very, very positive person. And that really did help me get through it.
0: So what is it you did as a couple to kind of help mm-hmm. you and stay spiritually strong together?
1: Yeah, so as a couple, we pray the rosary every night. And so that's always something that has been very, very special to me. I grew up praying the rosary with my family every night. And my husband does not come from a strong Catholic family. He was baptized, and but it really was only his mother that was practicing, and none of his siblings are practicing to this day. And so my husband was very much brought up in a very different world and is still learning a lot. But one thing I very much value and admire about my husband is his willingness to want to learn and at the end of the day, be my partner and support me and grow with me. And so, you know, going to Mass together, praying the rosary together, you know, staying close to the sacraments, I think that's something that's very important. And also being able to share, you know, your deep, dark, low points with the other person. And of course, the man too does suffer as well. And that was something that I didn't even think about. And, you know, at one point, my husband was like, look, like, you're suffering so much, but have you ever thought how I feel, you know, in the sense that what he's struggling, like, he's like, you know, I hate seeing you, you know, go through all this. I hate, you know, seeing, you know, you suffer like this. And so I think you really have to be communicative in this process, because if you don't, I really do see how the devil can embed itself in your marriage and really tear you apart. Infertility journey will bring you closer or further apart. And it's because it's a very emotional process, that it's a very intimate emotional thing that you go through.
0: Right. And it's kind of like, how are you going to handle this crisis, or how are you going to handle this struggle in your marriage? And also you as a woman going mm-hmm. through it, of it's beautiful how your antidote wasn't diving into Netflix or drinking or finding some sort of distraction for yourself. You went to God, and you went mm-hmm. to God's healer, you know, and priest who can help us spiritually in those dark times. And you knew what to do and where to go. And you listened to that. Mm-hmm. That kind of voice in your heart of like, look, this is where we got to go. spiritually.
1: Absolutely. And at the end of the day too, my husband, again, he's such a positive person. And he told me, I remember one day I was like, what happens if I, you know, if I can't have children? And I even told him, I said, I

0: feel like you should never have married me. I really got that dark, where I was just like, you shouldn't have married me. You should have married so-and-so.
1: Yeah.
0: Yeah, I was like, you should have married you guys today. Yeah, he's like, you would have had so many children. And then he stopped me. And this was actually another like turning point in my mind. He was like, do you really think when I married you because I thought the things I would have with you down the road? He's like, I married you because I loved you then and there for what you are, not for what you will be.
1: Oh, see, and, that's love. Thank you very much. What is your husband's name again? It's hard for me to pronounce it.
0: Yeah, Giuliano.
1: Giuliano, props to you, Giuliano, right now, if you're listening. Thank you for being an awesome man of God. You can just tell. So that's amazing.
0: And I think that's a good thing to recognize, because it's like, when you do say your vows, it's like, you never know if you will have children. You don't know if you'll have health. And so that person's not marrying you because, oh, what you're going to have down the road, because you might not have that. And so that was one thing. He's like, I married you because you made me the happiest man on earth. He's like, anything else is a bonus. And that was like, he asked me, honestly, he said, do you feel the same for me? And he's like, because obviously I was putting just so much focus and so much energy, trying to find this and figure out this. And it really made me like, oh my gosh, who am I becoming to a certain extent?
1: Wow.
0: Where I felt, for him to have said that to me, it definitely put things in perspective. And at the end of the day, he did say like, look, if we can't have children, those are the cards that we've been dealt. And those are the cards we have, and we'll play the best hand that we can with them. And that also, knowing that my husband had that my back and had that perspective with me, and he told me, he's like, no matter what, we'll have a beautiful life. So because that's what God intended for us to have. So he's like, just have faith in that. And he would always tell me, he's like, you have more faith than I do. He's like, where's your faith now? And that did help me a lot too.
1: Wow, that kind of jolted you and woke you up a little bit, right?
0: It did. I was like, gosh, like he's, I have more formation in my faith than he does, but it definitely made me feel like, gosh, like you're stronger than I am, if that makes sense.
1: Wow. Okay. We are here with Marisa De Leche, and we are going to take a quick break with our friends over at EWTN, and we will be right back. So stay tuned.
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3: 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Also, Catherine Jean Lopez joins to talk about A Year with the Mystics.
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5: Hi, this is Mike Aquilina with a few words about St. Maximus the Confessor. The emperor wanted to compromise doctrine in order to make peace with heretics. It was all about politics, but Maximus the Confessor dared to oppose him and would not back down. For this, he was charged with treason and had his tongue and right hand cut off so that he could not speak or write against the emperor. His silence resounded everywhere, and truth prevailed.
1: Welcome back to Women Made New. I'm your host, Crystalina Everett. Thank you for joining me and tuning in. I am here with Marisa De Leche, and she is just being so raw and honest, and I just love that you're so open, and I know this is going to help a lot of women. Marisa, discussing your issues with infertility and your highs, your lows, and your triumphs in all of this. And can you just give a quick little rundown for people that maybe have just tuned in?
0: Yeah, absolutely. So my name's Marisa De Leche, and I am 35 years old. My husband and I are expecting our first child, a little baby girl, to come this August. We're extremely excited. And it's been a very long journey for us. This coming October, we'll be married 6 years. So it has been, it took us about 5 years to conceive. And I'm just discussing, the honest, ugly side and beautiful side of the journey of infertility, and how that has affected me, impacted my life, my marriage, and decisions that I've made today.
1: And even your faith, right? It was tested with some real fire. And I know you were tempted, mm-hmm. but the offers were always there to mm-hmm. try an unnatural route. Mm-hmm. How did you handle that?
0: I think that one thing,
1: because you get desperate enough that it's just like, oh my gosh, why just, well, maybe, or why not? Or, you know,
0: you do feel so desperate. And you again, you're just like, golly, like who can help me? And then you have this like shiny, beautiful door opening with like rays coming out saying, I'll help you. Mm-hmm. So it definitely, it is very, very difficult. And you will have people around you saying, well, why don't you just do that? Why don't you just do that? And you're like, okay, well, this is also a very personal decision and a very intimate journey. And I think educating yourself on why not to do that, raised and brought up in a very devout Catholic family, I always knew, okay, don't do this, don't do that, but why? And so one thing that I felt was extremely important was understanding what the implications and what were the moral implications of, you know, doing IVF and things of that nature. And so for me, I was just knew, okay, it's bad, but why? And so once you kind of sit down and you look at it, it's like, okay, if you do go down that path, you are playing with life, but also you're playing with lives. And in the sense that what happens a lot of time when women do go through that process is they end up, throwing away or discarding embryos, or, or if your child doesn't hit the genetic marker that you want, then it's deemed as, you know, not fit. And then those embryos are discarded, which that is the biggest pushback in the Catholic Church, is that the respect for life isn't there, and also the disregard for it, and also the termination of life. And so if you are truly pro-life and you believe that life happens at conception, then you have to look at that embryo as, this is not just an embryo, this is life. So I think what was the biggest thing for us was understanding, why is this wrong? To again, have more conviction on why you make a decision. And so I really do encourage, even if you are, you know, a Catholic woman that, you know, maybe, you were raised in a devout family, I think it's important to still understand why it is incorrect to pursue that path, and what the implications could have on your soul.
1: Right. And really being a woman of God, right? Yes. And living that out. It's literally all encompassing. Our faith is not something that we just bring out on Sundays, go to church, check off, and then we put God back in a box for another week, or even in our prayers or whatever. We bring him out, we pray, and then we put him back in a box. Your faith is meant to be all encompassing of the decisions that you make on a day to day, moment by moment basis. And we live that through the lens of our Catholic faith. We know what it is. We're supposed to know what it is. We have a foundation for it. And I feel like our compass is our guide, our compass of what it is we're doing, and to navigate through this filthy world, you know, as it is right now. And some women, their faith is almost a cafeteria. They pick and choose what they want, especially in times like this when they want something so badly and the world can offer it. Mm-hmm. But there always is a twist when you take something from the world that it's offering you, right? There's always some sort of a distortion. If it isn't of God and you aren't going off of that kind of launching pad, it really does get you in trouble. And at the end of the day, as long as we're handling things as women of God on our knees first, and we have that foundation, I think we're okay. Because in the end, God wants what's best for us. God wants and knows the plan for your life, the plan for your husband's life, the plan that he had for both of you when he brought you together. And the matter of just trusting and growing, because wouldn't you say that your faith has grown tremendously through this entire process?
0: Oh, absolutely. And then now too, that you know you're having a child, you are now just like, oh my gosh, how can I get this child to heaven? And so that's all you think about. And it's not even, you know, you're like, oh my gosh, like, you know, down to where you live and, you know, things to that nature, you'll do anything for the salvation of your child's soul.
1: Absolutely. Now, what I want to get to, which mm-hmm. is the fun part, right?
0: Yeah.
1: When did you find out, and how did you react, and how did you tell your husband, and like, oh my goodness, after like years and years, Marisa, you're pregnant. How was that experience? Tell me, I'm excited to know.
0: Yeah, so actually this is kind of a funny story, but I had reached a point where We had just, I think it was our 4-year anniversary, and it was just like, you know, golly, you know, we've been trying for so long. And, you know, I kind of told my husband, I'm like, you know,

0: But then he did do a test that I had never had. And so he basically thinned out my uterus, and it was a surgery, and he thinned out my uterus, and then he went in with a camera to see what my uterus looked like, because that was his last thing. He was like, look, this is the last thing I want to check. So when he did go in, he saw that I had a bunch of polyps and adhesions all over my uterus. And so then when he, you know, after the procedure, he's like, look, you have to have this removed laparoscopically. He's like, there's no way you could have ever gotten pregnant having all these adhesions and cysts on your uterus. And this can happen to anybody. It's not like, oh, I had a certain lifestyle or anything. This can happen to anybody. So I had the surgery, and then you have to heal. So, you know, you can't start trying right away. And so then, the doctor's like, you know, look, because I had so much, cause like, I just want to warn you, like these could grow back in a month. So, you know, I just want to prep you that this could also not work. So like, okay. I'm like, well, what are you going to do? So we were just kind of like getting so much negative, you know, after that, I was like, golly. So my husband was like, okay, well, like, let's try. And so, I knew we kind of had this little window right after the surgery of, you know, prime time, I guess you could say. And so I can be a crazy person, I'll admit, especially when it comes to, you know, tracking my hormone levels. So I had purchased HCG strips, which I don't encourage a lot of women to do it because, there have been times I have gotten false positives, which really play on your emotions. But anyway, so this time I'm like, okay, I'm going to do it. And I'm not going to react until I have a really, really strong line. And so it was crazy though, because, I knew when I ovulated, and then like 3 days later, I was exhausted and I just felt so different. I was like, there's something happening. Like, I was like, I think I'm pregnant, but I didn't want to say anything to my husband because I didn't want to, you know, get our hopes up. And so then I started peeing on my HCG strips. And so I pee on it in the morning and then at night, and I had this faint little line. And so I was like, oh my God, I was like, it's happening. I was like, okay, don't get too excited. So then at night I would check again. It started to get a little darker, a little darker. And, so then finally I was like, oh my gosh, I'm for sure pregnant. I was like, I just know I am. And I was starting, which is crazy to.
1: Cause you know, the difference, how your body feels is the thing. Cause you were so in tune with everything.
0: Oh my gosh. Like I just knew. And so I hadn't told my husband yet. And my husband's really funny. He has really funny phrases. And so when we first got married, he would always say, like, he's like, I like, so hopefully some people laugh at this, but he would always say, I like my women barefoot and pregnant in the kitchen. Like he would joke, like he'd say that's how he likes his woman, me. And so he'd always joke and say, you know, like, you know, how we're going to have this huge family. And so I was like, okay, that's how I'm going to tell him. So I went downstairs and I was in the kitchen. I took my shoes off. And so I called him, I was like, Juliana, come here. And so he like came over and then he said, what? And I said, where are we? And he said, in the kitchen. And I said, look at my feet. And he goes, you're barefoot. And then he looked at me and I was like, and his eyes got really big. And he said, and I said, I'm pregnant. And then we both just started crying, but I was barefoot and pregnant in the kitchen. So that's how I told him.
1: That's an awesome spin on it, though, to be honest. I mean, come on. Because people say, oh, barefoot, pregnant in the kitchen, you know?
0: But yeah, it's just such sweet. An honor. It's like you're serving, like you get to, like you're making food for your family. You get to feed your family. Like what an honor that is. And then you have life in you. And so for me, I've always just seen it as such a beautiful thing to be able to serve your family and give them nourishment. So anyway, so I know maybe not everybody thinks that of that quote, but I just thought it was such a sweet thing. So anyway, so that's how I told him. And then my husband was really wanted to keep it close to our hearts because again of our journey. And so I originally didn't want to tell people for 3 months, but again, bringing Father Louis into the situation, I would, you know, try to see him like twice a month. I'd go every 2 weeks and bring him soups that I would make. And so that week, right after finding out I was pregnant, I was bringing him soups. And so I was like, oh, well, you know, I won't say anything, even though I wanted to so badly. So I went there and whenever I'd seen him, he always tell me like, oh, you're too thin. You need to eat more pasta. Like, what are you eating? You know, he'd always tell me this. And so this is the first time I sit down. He goes, wow, you look really good. He would never say, you know, he was always the opposite. He's like, you look really healthy. He's like, your face looks really good. And I'm like, golly, you know, I'm feeling great. I'm like, well, thank you, Father Louis. And so I just kept talking to our good friend, Crack Kathy, who was in the room. And he started crying and I was like, how did you know? And
1: yeah.
0: He said, well, he's just like confirmed that. It. Yeah, he just knew.
1: He did.
0: And so then we ended up telling family on Christmas Eve because my husband wore a

0: fertility tie and is like, look, if your family makes understands why I'm wearing the fertility tie, we'll tell them. And so one of my sisters, she's like, gosh, nice fertility tie. She said, if only that gosh darn thing worked. And
1: is that like an Italian thing?
0: It's actually a Colombian thing. My sister had bought her husband a fertility tie actually when they were dating. They weren't married yet. And so they had four children, and my brother-in-law was funny. He was like, we definitely know I don't need this fertility tie anymore. Yeah. And so he passed it to my husband, and he had never worn it. And so he wore it on Christmas Eve. And that's when we ended up telling the whole family. We're like, hey, do you like what Julian was wearing? And then my dad was like, yeah, he looks really nice. I like his coat. And I'm like, well, what about the rest of his outfit? It was just funny. It was like,
1: like, hello. Nobody wanted to say anything probably tradition and everything going on,
0: That's how we told. And one thing, and before time runs up, I did want to give some tips to women if they would be open to it. And I also did want to tell them some personal things because I always wanted to know certain things about women and not everyone would share. And so I know that there are a lot of people say that if you've been on birth control, that you can't, you know, that your ability to conceive is a lot, it diminishes. And that was one thing that really bothered me, was I hadn't been on birth control. And so I was like, gosh, like I followed everything that I was taught, you know, I didn't go on birth control. I've, you know, stayed with the teachings of the church. And, you know, I was like, God, like I'm doing this. But then I realized, like, just because I was doing tick for tat. Does that make sense?
1: Yes.
0: And that's not what we're called to do.
1: Everyone's different. It doesn't matter who you are. We're all going to be different and build differently.
0: Yes, exactly. And so, I also think it's good to also realize, like, you don't do things because you're going to be getting something. You do it because it's right. And
1: wow,
0: so
1: I like that.
0: So it's something I wanted to say. And then another thing I wanted to say, that a lot of doctors did not, like, honestly, I didn't even receive any of this information probably until like I was in year like four of marriage. It's really important. I read the book, The Egg, and it's just basically about understanding how you need to have good egg quality and how you can get good egg quality. And so that's definitely something that you, in your hands, you can control the quality of your eggs by what you eat, vitamins that you take. It takes about 3 months for that to take effect on your eggs. So I do highly encourage women to also educate themselves on that, because it was never talked about in any of my appointments. And I think that should be something that's very much talked about, because that's something you can control. And if you don't have good egg quality, it will be very difficult for you to conceive. And so I think that's something that's very important to understand. And then another thing is also nutrition. Not a lot of doctors will talk about this because they say it's not quote unquote scientifically proven. But I do think that it's, you know, whatever your body's a vessel. And whatever you put into your vessel affects your body. I mean, that's just common sense. And so one thing that I also did was I started to be very conscious of what I was consuming and what I was eating. And that was a big push also from my husband, was trying an anti-inflammatory diet. And so I do encourage women to really study and understand other resources that are out there. Andrew Huberman, he's a doctor from Stanford. He just did a big podcast about women's fertility. And it really is wonderful, because it talks about like even breathing exercises that you can do, which I started doing towards the end of my journey when I did conceive. At that time, I was doing parasympathetic breathing every morning, which helped put my body in a relaxed state, because I can be definitely, my body's always in fight. And so if your body's always in the stress mode, how can you conceive? Your body wants to be relaxed. And so that was advice given to me by a good friend. And then just good vitamin intake, staying close to your prayer life was also something that was very important. And then nutrition was a huge one. And then I think just always trying to find answers and being your biggest advocate in your healthcare is really important.
1: Oh, I love that. I think that's wonderful. And also I'd like to add that before Jason and I got married, I really struggled with serious endometriosis.
0: Oh, I
1: and
0: had that.
1: I went to Dr. Hilger's.
0: Yes.
1: And I think it's Napro Technology, right, that he specialized
0: in. Yes.
1: And it turns out, I know what you're talking about, Marisa, because I had to have that same exact surgery. And I had benign tumors and the cysts growing that that he warned me, I don't know if you're going to be able to get pregnant because mm-hmm. it was so severe. But he did go in and do the surgery and remove all of those things. But my goodness, I feel like he opened the wellsprings of life, because Jason, I feel like Jason sneezes on pregnant. Yeah, you know, it's pregnant. Been 11 babies later and two weeks into marriage.
0: Yeah.
1: I mean, wow, it was unbelievable. And that's just what happened for us. And that was my experience, you know.
0: Oh, yeah. Endometriosis. I had two laparoscopic surgeries, through my journey. And so it definitely, and I know that's not for everyone. I know, some women, you know, I think you have to know what you're willing to, not willing, that's not a good word, but what you are comfortable with in regards to how much you'll endure in your body in a certain sense, because I think some people probably, I know some people thought I was crazy for doing a second laparoscopic surgery. And so again, it's, you know, what you're capable of and what's good for your marriage. Because I also don't think if I would have had a husband that was like, look, after 2 years of trying, saying, hey, look, like, this is just too much. Like, we need to stop. And if I was like, nope, we're going to keep going. I think that would have been bad for my marriage. So I think you also have to do things that are good for you as a couple and not just look at it as an individual situation, even though it does feel like it's isolating only to you. I felt that. And tips I'll give to women who are fertile in dealing with friends who are infertile is sometimes there's nothing you can say that will help, because you have no idea what that pain is like. And even for women, there was one woman so sweet, and she had one child and was really battling and trying to have another, and was talking to me how she could relate to me about how difficult it was. And in back of my mind, I'm like, you have no idea what you're talking about. Like, you have a child. I'm like, if I could just have one. And so I think it's just understanding. It's really difficult to give advice or, of course you can always give spiritual advice, but talking from personal experience as a woman who is fertile, talking to someone who's infertile, I think you have to be very careful with what you say. And, I know a tendency also too is just like, oh, why don't you just adopt? You've tried for so long. Why don't you just adopt? And to me, that always really bothered me, because adoption's very much a calling and a gift. And that shouldn't be something like, oh, I can't have a child, so my second choice is just going to be adoption. I think adoption's a calling, and you really have to know that that's what God wants from you, because that child chooses you. You don't choose the child, if that makes sense. You're there for the betterment of them, and they will complete your family, not complete your dream, if that makes sense. So I just think for women who are fertile to just be very cognizant of what you say, and to understand that this is a suffering and a very isolating experience, and to have, kindness and compassion. And sometimes you just need to just be there to listen to that person and let them get very low and dark with you, because that will happen, and let them be negative and let them, be there, and then be good support for when they want to be positive, if that makes sense.
1: Yes, because women that are going through something and they are feeling those dark emotions, it's nice they know they have a safe place they can go to, because holding that all in and not mm-hmm. expressing that and getting it out, and then you're just dealing with that demonic dialogue almost just beating you up. And if you are not talking with someone about it and all of those insecurities and this flood of emotions, that's a hard place to be. And you don't want to go through that on your own. We're not meant to go through these things on our own. And that's precisely why I wanted to do this show, is because some women don't understand at all what you're talking about. And it's so completely foreign. And mm-hmm. like me, I have children, and some women out there have many children listening to this, and they don't understand or relate, and they're not going to, because this is a whole different level of where someone else and their own experiences are. And I wanted to really speak to the heart of those women, because I feel like absolutely. A lot of the time they suffer in silence, and it's not something that is just like a normal conversation that you have with somebody, and you're just like going through this, and you can't really talk to everybody about it. But I wanted them to know that they're understood, they're not alone, and that it's okay. And God has absolutely. A plan for everybody.
0: He does have a plan. And I think, again, for women who are listening who have been where I have been, I have been, again, to give validation, because I've never heard women say this, but there was a point where I didn't want to be intimate with my husband because I was like, well, what's the point? Who cares? Like, I got very ugly in that sense. And then I felt ugly. I didn't feel like I was beautiful to be touched. And then I even got to like a dark place where I was like so dark where I'm like, we're going to die alone. I was like, we're going to have no children to help, you know, to who will, you know, surround us with love. We won't have grandchildren. You know, I was like, we'll have no traditions. I got so negative. And I would say these things to my husband. I was like, we're going to be old. And I said, one day I was like, we better make a ton of money because who's going to care for us when we're old? I was like, I don't want, you know, I was like, who's going to take care of us? And so I got so negative where I would talk like that, which I think there's very many women who probably, when you've been trying for 5 years to get pregnant, you do start to think about those things. And then you see, you know, other people having their family and their traditions, and lives revolve around family. They really do. And so, you know, I've been in those dark places. And
1: what were your conversations with God like in those moments? Or were you even having them?
0: Oh, I was just upset. I was like, really? I was like, is this what you want from me? I'm like, why did you even put this desire in my heart to be a mother if you knew I couldn't be a mother? You know, I would say these things. And then, you know, then I would really talk to Mary too. And I would say, you know, you know what it's like to be a mother, like, please advocate for, you know, be an advocate for me in heaven. And, you know, I would, you know, call on the saints, you know, I'd, you know, try to storm heaven. I would, you know, I have a very prayerful family, and I would ask them, you know, to pray for me, especially when I had like, you know, very dark moments, or, you know, you just hit these spots where you're not being grateful for what you've been given. And that's the devil. And so you get in these dark spots where you look at everything you won't have instead of looking at everything that you do have.
1: See, but you showed up to your fight. You didn't, we fall and it doesn't feel good. And I get that. And I've been there in a different way in my life with different circumstances. But the fact of the matter is, Marisa, you still got up and you kept going, and you knew it was right, and you knew what needed to be done, and you embraced God's will in your life, and you showed up to your fight, right? And you didn't lay down and die and stay there. You knew what God's will was, and you just kept going. But everybody has those moments. But at the end of the day, you didn't stay down. You got up with the grace of God, and you embraced your life.
0: Yes. And I think that's what you have to do. And regardless if you end up being able to conceive or not being able to conceive, I do firmly believe that God will give you peace knowing that that is what your path is. And I firmly believe, because God is going to want what's the best for you, not what's the worst for you. He wants you to have the best life. And so just always bear that in mind, even when it's, you know, those really dark times, that there will be light and you will be given that peace, and that peace, you know, what will be unbreakable. And I think knowing that will really help you also too through the journey.
1: Right. And they are not alone. Oh, Marisa, thank you so much for being here and so open and having such courage, and courage is contagious. So everyone out there, I just want to give a big thank you, Marisa, to you for having this conversation and being a guest here at Women Made New.
0: Well, thank you for having me, Crystalline. It's always a pleasure.
1: God bless.

0: And I have some exciting news to announce. I have a pilgrimage that we are going to be going on to France. We are going to be going and seeing all of the different shrines, St. Thérèse of Lisieux. We're going to go to Mont Saint-Michel, which is St. Michael's Castle. And we're going to go down to Lourdes, and we're also going to hit St. Joan of Arc. But if you are interested in doing this with me and you want to heal, you want to reset and start over, go to my Instagram page, and the link is in my bio. I hope you all have a wonderful weekend, and I look forward to next weekend with you. God bless.
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7: Prayer to our guardian angel. O holy angel, attendant of my wretched soul and of mine afflicted life, forsake me not a sinner, neither depart from me for mine inconstancy. Give no place to the evil demon to subdue me with the oppression of this mortal body, but take me by my wretched and outstretched hand, and lead me in the way of salvation. Yea, O holy angel of God, the guardian and protector of my hapless soul and body, forgive me all things whatsoever wherewith I have troubled thee all the days of my life, and if I have sinned in anything this day, shelter me in this present night, and keep me from every affront of the enemy, lest I anger God by any sin, and intercede with the Lord in my behalf, that he might strengthen me in the fear of him, and make me a worthy servant of his goodness. Amen.

0: that forever be praised, blessed, loved, adored, glorified, the most holy, most sacred, most adorable, most mysterious, most ineffable name of God, in heaven, on earth, and in the nether worlds, by all the creatures coming forth from the hands of God, and by the sacred heart of our Lord Jesus Christ, in the most holy sacrament of the altar, fiat.
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2: In the name of the Father, and the Son, and the Holy Ghost, amen. The angel of the Lord declared unto Mary, Hail Mary, full of grace, the Lord is with thee. Blessed art thou among women, and blessed is the fruit of thy womb, Jesus. Behold the handmaid of the Lord. Hail Mary, full of grace, the Lord is with thee. Blessed art thou among women, and blessed is the fruit of thy womb, Jesus.
3: Holy Mary, Mother of God, pray for us sinners, now and at the hour of death. Amen.
2: And the Word was made flesh.
3: And dwelt among us.
2: Hail Mary, full of grace, the Lord is with thee. Blessed art thou among women, and blessed is the fruit of thy womb, Jesus.
3: Holy Mary, Mother of God, pray for us sinners, now and at the hour of death. Amen.
2: Pray for us, Holy Mother of God.
3: That we may be worthy of the promises of Christ.
2: Let us pray.

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1: Welcome to St. Joseph Radio, coming to you from the Rome of the West. Gotta love it, my friends. Today in studio with me is Betty Gravlin, and we are going to talk about her life, or her example of Christ's love in her life through the ministries, the many ministries that are available for all of us. And, you know, if you want to live to be a saint, and if you don't, it is the world's greatest tragedy. But Betty, from what I see on the, you know, what you've written down here, and from us talking earlier, you have many opportunities.
2: Yes, I do.
1: And thank you for coming in today to share that with the folks out there, because, you know, we're trying to save one soul a life, and we need help. We need examples. We need, well, how do I do that? So before we get started, would you like to start us with a prayer?
2: Okay. In the name of the Father, and the Son, and the Holy Spirit.
1: Amen.
2: Come, Holy Spirit, fill the hearts of your faithful, and kindle in us the fire of your love. Send forth your Spirit, and we shall be recreated, and you shall renew the face of the earth. We ask this, Jesus, in your name. Amen.
1: Amen.
2: Father, Son, and Holy Spirit.
1: Amen. Man, if we don't knock, ask, and seek, Betty, he just doesn't really make himself present, does he?
2: Well, the Holy Spirit is what guides everything.
1: That's true. You know, but, you know, if you're not asking him, you know, it's like when you ask the Father for that loaf of bread, he's going to give you a loaf of bread, you know.
2: He provides.
1: He always provides. You know, but yeah, that's the moral, I believe. It, you know, we have to knock, we have to ask, we have to seek. If we try to do it on our own, we kind of know what happens there.
2: Yeah.
1: Which we'll get to that later on, even in your life, which, you know, seems to be exemplary.
2: Oh, well, thank you.
1: Well, why don't we talk a little bit about that? You know, you were born, you know.
2: I was born in a little town in Arkansas. I'm the fourth of eight kids. I'm 74 now. I've been retired since 2015. I was married to Bob Gravlin for 37 years, and he died 3.5 years ago. We have three children that are all grown and three grandchildren. I see my grandchildren once a week, which is what I love doing.
1: Get them all wound up, then give them back, right?
2: Yeah. Well, I especially enjoy the six-year-old granddaughter. She is just the love of my life. I'm still playing Barbies with her and that kind of thing. I did daycare for those grandchildren for 7 years, so I'm very, very attached to them. I met my husband while we were working to set up Our Lady's Inn 42 years ago, and this was down in the Soulard area. It was, I figured a guy that liked pregnant women was a pretty good guy, so, and he was a very, very strong Catholic, so we were very well matched in that regard.
1: So, you meet a strong Catholic, which God just puts these opportunities within our lives. But somewhere in there, you kind of fell away from the faith.
2: Yeah. During college, you know, the peer pressure away from mom and dad. You know, it was a mile walk to church, and they only had a 9:30 a.m. Mass, which is not compatible with college kids that have been out till midnight the night before. So I drifted away for about 8 years. I just didn't think my faith was important to me at all. And so when life hit me up the side of the head with a 2x4 of all the hard times that can come into my life, I knew I had to turn back. And when the peer pressure went away, you know, I didn't see anything wrong with wandering back. And so I was living in a town all by myself in Springfield, Illinois, and I wandered into a Catholic church, and I sat down next to this lady, and I was gawking at all of our beautiful murals on the ceiling. And she goes, "Are you new here?" And I said, "Yeah." And how'd you guess? I'm gawking at the ceiling. You know, do that if you've been here forever. So she invited me to her house for dinner that night. And I kept coming back every week to sit next to that lady because I just really needed a mom kind of figure in my life at that time. So that's how I got back, Jen.
3: So but, were you dating during this time in college?
2: No, not then. Not that. Not to my husband. But I eventually came back because of the charismatic renewal prayer groups. I had been exposed to Baptists during my college years, and I just wandered into this prayer group, and there was all these Catholics that were smiling and carrying Bibles and hugging each other. And it was a lot like these Baptists that I had hung out with in college. So I thought, well, and they're Catholic? So I was very, very impressed with that. And they talked about inner healing, which to me was very attractive. I said, I got to keep coming back. And so I have.
3: Inner healing. My wife and I just recently attended a conference for inner healing.
2: Yeah.
3: Sister Miriam, was one of the ones. And yeah, my wife's a big fan of her podcast and stuff. So inner healing, very important.
2: Yeah. Well, I learned through the charismatic renewal about forgiving and the importance of that in the spiritual life and how unforgiveness can be just an incredible obstacle to spiritual development. So I was very grateful for that.
3: It's like a huge wound inside caused by the enemy. If you can't forgive, oh my goodness. I mean, Christ was pretty clear on forgiveness.
2: Oh, yeah.
3: You know, no. 77, might as well times that.
2: Yeah, I am very, very grateful for God, all the healing that he did and all the people that were involved in helping me, praying with me and helping me to let go.
3: So was the last person you forgave yourself?
2: Yeah, always the last one.
3: Yeah, that's pretty tough when that comes
2: down. Sometimes I still work on that.
3: This is true. So the charismatics got you. It kind of sounds like a church retreat afterwards, you know, or an Acts retreat. You know, everybody's on that Holy Spirit high.
2: Yeah.
3: So that's very attractive. I mean, that's when the light is the brightest, I think.
2: Yeah.
3: You know, so it's like when you pray for the Holy Spirit, you know, enkindle that fire which can transform the world. It's exactly what it does.
2: Yeah.
3: That's what we're trying to do, one soul at a time here.
2: Yeah.
3: All right, so we're on our way back. When you said wandered, I was thinking more like a Roman Catholic, but, you know.
2: Yeah.
3: So this was in Springfield, Illinois, and how did you end up there?
2: Followed a certain person up there, and that was something I really don't need to talk about. I think that'd be getting off the topic. But when that fell apart, I decided I wanted to move back closer to St. Louis because I got to the St. Louis area by going to school at SIU Edwardsville for my master's in business. And I just liked this area, and it was 200 miles from my hometown down in Arkansas, so I could pop home for a weekend if I wanted to. So it's been a very rich Catholic environment here.
3: That's the Rome of the West.
2: Yes, I know. Well, there's so much Catholic stuff here that it was really very instrumental in developing my faith.
3: You can't drive very far in this area without seeing Saint something or other.
2: Yeah. That's right.
3: It is quite amazing. And, you know, I've always wondered if our Protestant brothers and sisters realize that all the saints were Catholic.
2: Yes.
3: You ever thought that? I mean, because it never comes up in conversation.
2: Yeah.
3: You know, we talk to our brothers and sisters every day, you know, but, you know, St. Louis, we're from St. Louis. We live on St. Augustine. We, you know, I mean, on and on and on.
2: Yeah.
3: You know,
2: yeah.
3: Everything is like saint related.
2: Uh-huh.
3: And it's a beautiful area.
2: Oh, it is. It is.
3: Very good place good. To raise a family. So what got you into, I guess, your major in college?
2: Well, I was an English major for my bachelor's because I had an English teacher for the same one for 6 years, and she developed a writing talent in me. That's what I wanted to do, was be a writer. I made a living as a software technical writer. I was writing user manuals for computer software.
3: I was wondering what that actually meant.
2: Yeah. Yeah. Well, that was how I made a living, but God has been calling me in different directions. So now I'm involved in all kinds of ministries that sometimes have things to do with writing. Spiritual writing is one of the things I love to do. So
3: that's a gift from the Holy Spirit.
2: Yes.
3: Oh, yeah,
2: definitely.
3: So you met your husband. And I guess I'm looking at the dates here, so I'm, you know, not trying to throw too much out there for people. But you already said your age.
2: Yeah.
3: Did you start dating right away, or was it just the friendship that developed?
2: We were coworkers. We were interviewing intakes and doing those together. And I never even thought of him as somebody romantically involved because I was thinking about going to the convent. Well, when that fell apart after about 3 months, I was looking across the Daily Mass chapel, and I saw him, and I said, you know, he wouldn't be so bad. So, you know, lo and behold, another couple from Our Lady's Inn were getting married to each other. And so I said, well, you can introduce me to some of your friends since you're involved with matchmaking this couple. Maybe you can match me up with someone else because I've decided to get married. Well, that's when we started dating, is he started calling me and asking for dates.
3: So how long did the discernment go with religious life?
2: Oh, many years. And then I just decided after about 3 months of being down in San Antonio with the Marianist sisters that this was not for me. I was just absolutely miserable. I felt like a tree that had been uprooted. So I came back to St. Louis.
3: Hmm. Well, I have, you know, a son who's going to be ordained in May to the priesthood, God willing. So over the last 9 years or so, I have seen many men discern and, you know, quite a few discern out. You know, I think Michael's class, when he started there, you know, I don't want to throw out numbers, but, you know, there was quite a few. And he is the only one left for this class.
2: Wow.
3: He'll be the only one ordained at the cathedral.
2: Wow.
3: May 23rd, folks.
2: Cool.
3: Yeah, I tell people it's a real blessing to have a front row seat to actually witness Christ's love in someone's life.
2: Yeah.
3: To lay down everything.
2: Yes.
3: You know, and he has all the things that the world would love to, you know, take. Yeah, it's a gift, really. All right, so you decide this man is okay, which I'm sure, you know, I'm still, you know, I don't want to, like, stick on that point, because you obviously fell in love, because otherwise your life would have been completely different.
2: Right.
3: You know, because, yeah, you can witness love just the way you are. And, you know, he was there for 37 years, and it was a gift. And you have three children. Let's talk about those.
2: Yeah. Well, the oldest one is a physician assistant. She's the one that's the mom of the three grandkids. And they live here in town, so I get to see them a lot. My son lives in Oregon. He's not doing landscaping work. And my daughter is living here in town, too, so we get together. And she's my travel buddy. We went to Italy last year, and a few years before that, we went to Hawaii together. And very soon, we're going to go to Europe together. So that's the plan. And maybe then the travel bug will be out of my system. So.
3: I doubt it. Ever since my wife made it to Rome, she has been trying to figure out how to get back to Rome.
2: Yeah.
3: And that's just like a consuming thing for her. But
2: I'm a traveling graveling.
3: Right. Yeah, I like that. And not the Roman Catholic. This is traveling graveling. There's a song here in the making. We'll talk after the program on that one. All right, so the three kids group, do they still practice?
2: Only my oldest daughter does, and that's a real source of sadness for me. And I'm praying every single day for the other two. The youngest daughter, she has nothing against the faith, but she just doesn't have much for it, that's all. So we'll see.
3: Yeah, when you engage with other adults when we're talking about the children, and when somebody has a child that doesn't practice the faith anymore, you know, it's a terrible thing. And everybody tries to help, you know, man sharpens yeah. man as, you know, steel sharpens steel. But I have nothing to wrap my arms around with, because both my kids, I only have two boys, you know, they both still practice a faith, and one of them's pursuing it, you know, as far as the priesthood goes. So it's got to be difficult, you know. How can one possibly help a child? Folks, we're listening to St. Joseph Radio. We are coming to you from the Rome of the West. This is St. Louis, Missouri. Good place to live. My name is Matt Logman, in studio with traveling Betty Gravelin, which we are getting into the example of Christ's love and her life, how to live to be a saint through all the many opportunities we have with stewardship, which I know, folks, stewardship can be considered a bad word, but no, it's the fastest way to peace if people give it a chance, is it not?
2: Yes, definitely.
3: Now, how do you think that happens? So why is that the case?
2: It's the foundation, the bedrock of my life. I had a grandmother that died 46 years ago, and I decided I was going to go to daily mass every day for a month to pray for her. And I did that. But after the end of that month, I just kept going and going. And 46 years later, I'm still going to Mass. So I figure she prayed a lot more for me than I did for her. So she was a daily Mass Catholic, too. And my other grandmother was a daily Mass Catholic. And we went to daily Mass when I was in my Catholic grade school. Every school day, we went to Mass. So it just seems really natural to me. But that is, the Eucharist is the center, source and summit of my life. It's the center of everything. And I think all the graces that God has ever given me is because of that.
3: So when people leave the faith, I've always thought that the only way someone could leave our faith is they don't understand it.
2: Yes. If you knew what the Eucharist was, they say that we'd be willing to crawl over broken glass to get there. And I feel kind of like that, you know, that it's the most important part of my life. It's the center of my whole spiritual life.
3: So you can take the strength that you have from this and pray for the children that have stopped going to church.
2: Yes.
3: Knowing full well that, you know, you're doing God's will in your life, I believe.
2: Yes, yes.
3: And if the child, for one reason or another, does not make it back to the faith, I mean, really, Betty, not even God made Adam and Eve behave. You know, so I guess the point there being that, please, brothers and sisters, don't beat yourself up.
2: Yes.
3: You know, if you're doing what you can, you know, then keep doing it.
2: Yes.
3: That's really what you can. I mean, it's,
2: yeah.
3: you know, daily Mass goers, I mean, you are an example, and people see it. And it's what you're doing. You know, what do they say? Practice always, preach the gospel always, and when necessary, use words.
2: Yeah.
3: I love that part.
2: Yeah. My Baptist roommate in college, you know, I wanted to know more about the Christianity because of the joy that she had, you know, and that is something I think that evangelizes just by just being with someone.
3: Right, and it's amazing how, you know, when you see the non-unity, you know, of the Christians, and now we what 40,000 different, you know, whatever denominations, mm-hmm. but, and they keep sprouting at a strip mall near you, folks. Yeah. But Satan will give you a little truth for the bigger lie.
2: Yeah.
3: I mean, our Protestant brothers and sisters, I mean, some of them, it's pure joy.
2: Yeah.
3: It's love to its, you know, umph degree.
2: Yeah.
3: You know, and it's just like, I talked to this one gentleman who was like a coach for my kids' baseball team, and I told him, I can see that you are 100%, your needle is on fire, you know, and I love that about you. I go, what would you say if that could go to 110%? And he looked at me, obviously curious where I was going. And I said, what if you could consume body, blood, soul, and divinity, your Lord and Savior that you worship right now? And he, you know, and I'm like, then I pointed out John 6. And I'll tell you what, for somebody in love with God, he was unfamiliar with what John 6 said. Mm-hmm. He opened up his phone and started going to it, and then he's like, all of a sudden, and he's silent. And then finally he said, I'll have to get back with you. So I haven't seen him since. I just hope that that seed came to fruition.
2: Yeah.
3: You know, because, you know, that's what Christ said to do.
2: Yeah.
3: You know,
2: I read John chapter 6. I'm a communion minister, extraordinary minister of Holy Communion at the local hospital here, Catholic hospital. And I do a full communion rite, communion service, in every room that I go to. And I go into about 20 rooms per day, and I do this twice a week. And when I read John chapter 6, sometimes it's because there's nurses in the room or someone like that, and I'm hoping that they hear this, you know, over here. That I'm talking about John chapter 6, because I really want to drive home why I'm a Catholic. And it's because that Eucharist is, you know, in the Catholic Church, you have to have a validly ordained priest who's has succession from the time, through the bishops, through the time of the apostles. And that's what makes the Catholic Eucharist different than what you would have in a Protestant service. So I want Catholics to know that scripture very well so they can witness too.
3: There is miracles that we can rely on and to like point people towards to prove this fact even.
2: Yeah, yeah.
3: You know, and do you think that the world would know about it? You know, it just blows my mind that there are supernatural, spiritual miracles out there in the world, and no one has ever heard of them.
2: Yeah, like my daughter and I, we went to Italy this last November, and we went to one place called Lanciano in Italy. It's on the Adriatic coast, and there's a Eucharistic miracle on display there. And this is a host that started bleeding back in the 800s. And they still have it. And you still can see it, you know. And I just had to go there. I just had to go there.
3: Right. So. And the hoax people that, you know, they think it's a hoax, you know, well, science has had a chance to look at it. And, yeah.
2: It's AB positive blood. That's my blood type, too.
3: If that was my blood type, that would be the only thing I would have common with our Lord, let me tell you. You know, but I'm trying.
2: Yeah.
3: You know, the fact that they see like white blood cells when they study it, which means it's recently deceased. Yeah. I mean, there is so much, but, you know, the world is being ran by the enemy right now, and he has the ability to curtail, to whatever you want to say, cancel, pull the wool over your eyes, that you can use it as a skirt. And that's what's going on in this world.
2: Yeah.
3: You know, with these miracles that we have out there, you know, especially with Our Lady, you know, Guadalupe, Fatima, you know, time and time again, where there's miracles that science cannot understand and or explain away.
2: Yeah, and on this trip to Italy, we also went to Turin, where the Shroud of Turin is, and we went through the museum there and So it was a replica of it. It's not on full display at this, you know, it's up at very special times. But I was just really got into that. That's a real important relic, I think. Scientists have torn the thing apart, trying to figure out how that image got there. And it is absolutely the most miraculous thing.
3: I love talking about miracles.
2: Look it up on shroud.com if you want to know more about it. But it's amazing.
3: I recently found out that it's like a 3D, basically, because of the way the shroud is. It was
2: yes.
3: And, 3D. I mean, I was just recently saw something, not to mention I interviewed a man last week about it. I learned a lot more than I thought I knew about it.
2: There's a ton of stuff out there.
3: When you talk about the miracles and the things that people would like scratch their head over, how about the reflection in our mother's eye on Guadalupe, the Tilma?
2: That is amazing, too.
3: You know, there is the reflection of the people that are in the room when he dropped the roses in front of these guys and they all went down to the knee. Folks, do your investigations. It's like, you got to do these things. Mm-hmm. It's just like the Bible. You got to read it. You know, basic instructions before leaving Earth. It's an open book test, so if you don't pass. Well, anyway. Now, this is great. We have lots of opportunities in our lives to live saint-like. Because being a saint, folks, is difficult. Yes, it is, because the enemy,
2: it's a decision than anything.
3: Well,
2: it's
3: that is true.
2: A decision to follow Christ. Faith isn't just a feeling. It's something you decide to do.
3: Right. And then when you see and witness the lives of someone like Mother Teresa, where she's literally in the gutter treating the people that have almost died there as she's trying to love them, to give them some dignity, some respect. There's all kinds of ministries out there where you can get involved with, and we've got the next half hour to talk about that with Betty Gravlin here. And you can get a copy of this program, folks, by paying for the postage. Give us a call, 636-447-6000, and... Or you can watch us on YouTube for free. That's right. I keep forgetting about that because I don't want to see myself. Thanks. That was our engineer in the back reminding me that, folks. I'm Matt Logman in studio with Betty Gravlin. We're talking about stewardship, the examples of Christ's love in our lives, and there's a lot more coming, folks, so we'll be right back.
4: 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A St. Benedict bracelet, a trendy accessory for men, women, and children that not only looks good on everyone's wrist, but is actually armor for the spiritual battlefield. This unique bracelet is handmade in Europe and contains 10 medals within the braided cord in the adult size and 7 medals in the children's size. On the front of each beautiful medal is St. Benedict holding a cross in his right hand, the object of his devotion. On the back of each medal is a cross. Surrounding the back of the medal and cross are the letters VRSNMVSMQLIVB in Latin reference, which translates, "Be gone, Satan. Never tempt me with your vanities. What you offer me is evil. Drink the poison yourself." And finally, located at the top is the word PAX, which means peace. All bracelets come packaged with an informational card and a St. Benedict blessing, which your local priest can administer. This gift is for everyone you love and care about, including yourself. 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
3: And we are back from the Rome of the Westin studio at St. Joseph Radio. Matt Logman in studio with Betty Gravlin, talking about the many ways to live Christ's love in your life. And you said you were always active in your parishes. Now, you know, what does that mean, active?
2: Active.
3: I mean, you went every week, right? I mean, that's all it was?
2: Well, no.
3: Okay.
2: I feel a responsibility and stewardship to give back to God what He has given to me. And it's because I love Him that I'm involved. Like, I'm the pro-life chairman. I lector. I've been an extraordinary minister of Holy Communion. I'm on the parish council and evangelization committee. And we have a widows group in our parish. You know, all those are little ways that I can help. And outside of the parish, I'm a volunteer at St. Joseph Radio here. I do editing and creative content development for Lou. So I really feel like I want to spread the faith. When the Holy Spirit hit me, I mean, it was powerful. I mean, He just really zapped me with a zeal for the faith. And so I've been very much involved in all of those things.
3: So what would you tell someone if they want some of that zeal? What should they do? I mean, pray, maybe?
2: Pray for the Holy Spirit to come down. Pray for that gift. I mean, it's a gift of the Holy Spirit. And I don't do anything without that.
3: So how do you pray?
2: Well, that is a pretty big topic. But, of course, like I said, daily Mass, that's the cornerstone of it. And just a few months ago, I started praying at wasted time things. Like I'm waiting at a stoplight. I say some Hail Marys. I'm waiting for my food to warm up in the microwave. I say some Hail Marys. It only takes 10 seconds to say a Hail Mary. Did you know that?
3: I can do it in 8.
2: On the way to Mass, I'm saying the Divine Mercy Chaplet, because that prayer is the summary of what the Mass is. You know, offering Jesus to the Father. That's what it is. And as I'm praying the Divine Mercy Chaplet, I'm praying the Sorrowful Mysteries because I feel like there's so many people that need prayer. All of these, I'm not just saying Hail Marys, but I'm saying them for specific people. So all of my Hail Marys are a gift of love, and I feel joy in doing that. When I pray the Sorrowful Mysteries, I like to think about in the Garden of Gethsemane, that Jesus was grieving over the people who would not accept His offer of salvation. When I'm praying the scourging at the pillar, I'm thinking about people in the hospital and people that are ill and sick and beaten up. When I'm praying the crown of thorns, I'm thinking about people who have diseases of the head, like dementia and epilepsy and depression and all of those kind of things. When I'm praying the Jesus carrying the cross, I'm thinking about people in wheelchairs and bedridden and incapacitated, disabled people. And when I pray for the Jesus dying on the cross, I'm praying for everyone that will die that day, because I'm very aware in hospital ministry that there are people dying every day. I experienced that when I went through chaplain training at Barnes Jewish here in town, that I was involved with attending to people right after someone had died. And that was a very powerful experience in my life. So,
3: what did they actually train you to do besides listening? Yeah. To be empathetic? I mean, well, how can they train you for something that traumatic in someone's life? I mean, that has to be difficult.
2: Well, one of the things we did was ask for organ donations, because those are, you know, that's a big thing. People would be upset if they realize when it's too late that they could have donated something, and when they really, really wanted to do that. So I was there to remind them that that was available to them.
3: I couldn't help but thinking as you were going through all those different types of prayers and who you were praying for. Folks, this is a great example of the church militant.
2: Yes.
3: And, you know, the church triumphant, we ask them to pray for us. But we are the militant. We're down here in the battlefield, spiritual battlefield, which it is, you know, visible and invisible. Believe it. I mean, it does go on.
2: Yeah.
3: And
2: yeah.
3: We need more prayer warriors. You know, I mean, if you're on the fence, if you're lukewarm, that's not a good thing.
2: Yeah.
3: You know, so we need to be on fire. Even Christ said, I wish they were on fire when I came down.
2: Yeah.
3: You know, I mean, he didn't say that just to be heard. You know, the examples are there in the Bible, you know, and that's what, you know, we need examples. I mean, that's what we're here to do. We're talking about how we can do it.
2: And there's so many ways you can sneak little prayers in there. You got no excuse to say, I don't have time to pray. You'd be driving past the cemetery, you say, you know, a prayer for those in purgatory. Or
3: do you cross yourself when you pass a church?
2: No. Well, no.
3: My wife, my yourself when you pass a church.
2: No. Well, no.
3: My wife, my

0: too, right?
1: I never cut anybody off.
0: Of course not, no. Oh, my. So we mentioned the church triumphant, church militant, and then we also pray for the church suffering, those in purgatory.
1: Yes.
0: You know, as they're waiting to, you know, joyfully come together in unity to meet Christ. Yes. I mean, I can't even imagine that one, folks. All right. So all these different ministries, there's training for them all. People say, well, I don't think I can, you know. You know, let's talk about all the naysayers, you know, that they can't do it. What would you say to them?
1: It's a decision. You know, love is just a decision. You make decisions to love your spouse. You make decisions to love God the same way. It's all the same. It's a commitment. And I obey God out of love for Him, because He has done so much for me. And all of the inner healing, all of the guidance that He's directed my life, I mean, the way He's healing me of the grief process is just absolutely blows my mind.
0: So that's it, folks. You heard that, right? She's doing it because of all the things that God has done for her. I have to say that I don't think there's anybody out there listening, Betty, that God hasn't done a lot for them, you know. And if they can't see it, you know, my first thought would be, well, that's the enemy, my friend. You know, do you have a cross? You know, right there, there's proof. No, but when people ask, they seek, they knock, the Holy Spirit. It, you know, expect. You will be, you know, the Holy Spirit will just, because He's waiting.
1: Yes.
0: Just like in the prodigal son. The Father saw Him coming. He was waiting.
1: Yeah. The Holy Spirit doesn't hit me when I'm saying my daily rosary or something. Sometimes it's when I'm driving down the highway or when I'm trying to fall asleep and not really trying to pray. But an example of the Holy Spirit really guiding me lately is I had this idea pop into my head about my husband and my grief process. And he told me it wouldn't have mattered how long my husband had lived, because he never could have filled the God-sized hole in my heart. Only God can fill that. Absolutely nothing else. My parents, all the activities I'm involved in, the ministry, none of that can fill that hole. Only God Himself can fill that. And so that's where the Holy Spirit is guiding me.
0: That kind of truth, my friends, only comes from the Holy Spirit.
1: I know. I could never think of anything that good.
0: That was dripping with wisdom and knowledge, folks. Yeah. I mean, right there. And
1: And how many times I've heard the quote about St. Augustine saying, our hearts are restless until they rest in you. Well, it finally hit what that meant. God alone is enough.
0: And it only took 71 years.
1: Yeah, 74.
0: 74 years. Holy cow. One of the things that I picked up on when you were talking about the Hail Marys, and I was thinking to myself, am I still doing this? And I think I've actually, I can't remember the last time I actually did one, but for about a decade, yeah, I worked in, you know, very blue collar. So there was a lot of men who, you know, they were, their speech was very not nice, really. So I developed this ability to say a Hail Mary every time I heard someone use the Lord's name in vain. I mean, it was a lot, you know. So, but then it seemed like after about 10 years, they weren't doing it as much. You know, I'm not taking any credit. Or I don't even know how it happened, though. But before, it was like one guy could say it three times in a sentence. I'm trying to keep count over here. You know, like, what are you doing counting your finger? No, I'm nothing. I'm trying to, you know. But, yeah, there's a lot of ways you can pray.
1: Yeah, you can say your rosary on the way to the hospital to do ministry. I feel like that's a very important way to pray for all of those. And I pray for all of those patients I meet every single week. I include them in my daily rosary.
0: So talk about being a communion minister at a nursing home.
1: Well, I just started doing that.

0: Maybe 2 years ago, it was after my husband died. The only thing that's real sad about it is you get really attached to these people, and then there's been like four of them that have died since then. But what my job is to push Wheel of Tears, and we have a communion service, so I lecture and just try to be friendly and try to be a parish to these people that are cooped up in this nursing home. And I'm doing it kind of because my mom was in a nursing home for 4.5 years down in Arkansas, and I couldn't go down there and spend that much time with her. So vicariously, I'm taking care of my mom. So, and she's since passed on, and so this is my way of paying her back.
1: The Lord works in mysterious ways. Always and everywhere, folks. Yeah. You know, I tell people you don't need rose-colored glasses to go through life. You need silver lining glasses.
0: Yeah.
1: Because those comforts. That, and if you have the silver lining glasses, they're everywhere. Yeah. Those little silver linings.
0: Yeah. I refuse.
1: It's a gift.
0: To wallow in self-pity. I think that I'm using all of my emotional energy from my grief process to build a new life for myself, to build friendships with women, that I never really needed before. I had to learn about the names of about 60 people when I remember the year after he died. So anyway.
1: Yeah, I had a priest tell me a while back, a decade ago, those who are forgiven much love much.
0: Yes.
1: And I would have to think, folks, if you can hear me right now, you have been forgiven a lot.
0: Yes.
1: So, therefore,
0: those 8 years away from the church,
1: right.
0: Quite a bit of those.
1: Exactly, right, because I think I doubled that. I was more like 14 when I was away. And so I could not do enough in my mind.
0: Yeah.
1: I can't say no for an opportunity when it comes up. Eventually I had to start reining that in, because then it's almost like the Germans, you're fighting all these fronts. Well, that's not good, because I need to be there be there. Yeah. And if I'm thin, then I'm not good, Yeah. So I need to really buckle down and do what I think the Lord's calling me to do.
0: Yeah.
1: So brothers and sisters, what's the Lord calling you to do out there? Are you doing everything you can? Is there something that you think you should be doing? Ask God, please. Please ask God. This is St. Joseph Radio. We're coming to you from the Rome of the West, St. Louis, Missouri. Matt Logman in studio with Betty Gravlin. And you can get a free copy of this program by paying postage. All you have to do is call us after the program, please. 636-447-6000. Also, you can catch us out on YouTube. And that is, I guess, if you went on to YouTube and typed in St. Joseph Radio, you'll have more than you can possibly look at.
0: Mm-hmm. Yeah.
1: And then you can put a face to the voice, right?
0: Okay.
1: Because you wouldn't think this angel right here, 74 years old, she looks barely 54. Come on. All right. So if somebody's going to get started with ministry, don't wait for the church to come out with a stewardship, time, yeah, talent, treasure. Uh-huh. How do they start? Who do you want them to talk to?
0: Well, I would advise starting out with a spiritual director. Pick some person that you admire in their spiritual walk and ask them. I went through spiritual direction training through the Archdiocese Renewal Office, and they can set you up with a spiritual director.
1: I have often thought about that and have not done that yet.
0: Yeah.
1: If
0: you're discerning something, or if you just want to improve your prayer life, or just have an accountability partner, I think those are very good ways to do it.
1: All right. So, spiritual advisor. Now, if parish level, who do they talk to? Is it the pastor that can direct them to a spiritual director, or?
0: Oh, you can call the renewal office. archstl.org/renewal, and they will set you up with one that's in your area.
1: Fantastic advice there. All right, so then ministries within the parish, because we are a community. You know, and, you know, to help out in your parish is a great thing. You know, just a few of them that have been very fruitful for you.
0: Well, the Chirpin, which is now called Welcome Weekends, have been very important in my life. Those the witness of other women on those retreats is amazing. And they give you a community that's a follow-up. So I've made some very, very close friends through that ministry. I've been participating in those since they first came out back in 2009. So retreats like that are very good.
1: Acts is basically...
0: Yeah, that's another one.
1: Right.
0: My friends are in on that, so...
1: It's interesting when you said unity, and right away I went back to the enemy and his... well, to me, is obvious, you know, divide and conquer.
0: Yeah.
1: You know, I mean, that's what your enemy's going to try to do, and that happened back in the 1500s with Martin Luther. And that large branch that fell off that 1500-year oak tree that's on fire constantly landed and now has shattered into 40,000 different,
0: yeah.
1: You know.
0: Yeah.
1: And I like to use the analogy of that oak tree on fire, and then there's like an acre of ground around it that is mowed, and it's beautiful grass, right?
0: Mm-hmm.
1: Well, as you start getting away from that tree, you're getting closer to the edge. It starts getting a little dimmer and darker. And what happens when it gets dark is you can trip. And that's what a lot of our Christian brothers and sisters are doing, and where they're ordaining, you know, females and they're consecrating same-sex marriages. And that is not God's law. That is not. And by getting that far away from Jesus' church,
0: yeah.
1: You know, and that's what's happening, and that's what brings me back to unity, and yeah, so he knows that,
0: yeah.
1: And that's why people, when you say, oh, you should come to this chirp weekend, oh, you know, no, I don't need that,
0: yeah.
1: That's the enemy talking,
0: yeah,
1: because who
0: yeah.
1: doesn't want unity?
0: Yeah, I studied apologetics for several years, and I became convinced that it's the authority of the Catholic Church that would draw me to it if it weren't just for the Eucharist. It's like, who decides what Scripture means?
1: Well, see, there's other people, though, that would say the authorities, why they moved away.
0: I know. Isn't that funny?
1: Yeah. Well,
0: they elect themselves their own pope.
1: Right. It's almost like, okay, can't you see what's happening, my friend? You know, I mean, you know, yeah, that wool is pulled so far. You're going to tell, you know, someone that, yeah, I'm not going to listen to them.
0: Yeah.
1: You know, made them? Who made them? Well, I'll tell you who made them. You know,
0: yeah.
1: That was the
0: Lord.
1: How do
0: you have so many different understandings of what Scripture means? Who decides what it really means?
1: Right.
0: What was it that Jesus really taught? You know, get back to the ground zero.
1: Well, that makes it sound so easy. How come people just don't listen?
0: I don't know. Well, if I could... If I
1: know.
0: Convince them that would be easy, but it's not. It's a decision.
1: You know, my son always tells me, Dad, you have to love them into the church. You can't, you know, threaten and beat them into the church. And I'm like, well, Mike, we're almost out of time. You know,
0: yeah.
1: You know, time's getting, come on, man. I gotta do something, you know.
0: Yeah, well, I really needed to know my faith very well, so that's why I studied to get a master's in theology, and I went through chaplain training and all of those things. It's because I wanted to present the church as it really is, instead of just, I don't know. You know, if I can't be a good witness if I don't know my faith.
1: Exactly. And I have learned more about our faith in the last 17 years here as a host, interviewing people who teach the faith, you know, PhDs, bishops, you know, clergy,
0: yeah.
1: And, you know, people, beautiful examples like you, you know, that,
0: well,
1: you know, that are, you know, we're lay people, you know, but we
0: yeah.
1: love the Lord and we want to serve the Lord because he has done so much for us.
0: Yes.
1: And he's done, yeah. yeah.
0: And I've been given the gift of being a retired widow, and I have lots of time on my hands. And I'm trying to use it my very best to please our Lord and, you know, bring as many people back to the faith as I can.
1: That's it. That's exactly what we all should be doing, my friends.
0: Yeah.
1: You know, I mean, it seems like a lot of men don't know the truth, you know, that their main purpose in life. Now tell me if I'm wrong here. A man's main purpose in life is to get himself and his wife to heaven.
0: Right.
1: That is it, bar none, right?
0: And your children, if you
1: and right, possibly. You know, if they have children, yeah, then that's it. I mean, that is number one in life. Mm-hmm. And if you walked up to somebody in the street and asked them that, mm-hmm. and what have you done to do that, you know?
0: And what's more important, football on Sunday morning?
1: Right.
0: No.
1: Right. You know, that car looks really nice, but, you know, what happened? What? You and your wife are both working so you can live in that million-dollar home and drive $500,000 worth of automobiles, and you're putting your child in daycare? What? Is this a priority? You know, believe me, that's a soapbox that I get on.
0: Yeah.
1: Oh, we can't afford not to put them in daycare. Yeah. I'm like, are you kidding me? I work three jobs so my wife can stay home with her God's gifts.
0: Yeah.
1: You know, and I had a high school diploma, and I managed.
0: We managed.
1: And I have to give thanks to God and do what I can because he's done so much for me.
0: Yeah. I didn't get to be a stay-at-home mom, but I got to be a stay-at-home grandma.
1: Well, exactly. You know, yeah. I mean,
0: my husband was the one that stayed home with the kids.
1: Well, my wife, when she stayed at home, she watched her sister's two kids.
0: Yeah.
1: You know, because they were both, you know, career-orientated. Well, unfortunately, those two don't even practice the faith anymore. So somewhere along the line, the enemy does what he does best.
0: Mm-hmm.
1: The unity is gone. So, folks, we are the Church Militant, and we need you now. And this young lady here is taking some of her time to volunteer here at St. Joseph Radio.
0: Yeah.
1: Do you think Lou needs more help?
0: Well, always. Oh. She can always think of some project for me to do.
1: Exactly. And for you ladies and gentlemen out there, so when you give us a call to get this free copy, hey, ask how you can help here, and they'll set you up nicely. You know, all you got to do is pay for postage.
0: And send money, too.
1: That's always a good thing, because we'd like to keep the lights on in here.
0: Yeah.
1: You know, and it's nice that she doesn't have to wear her coat in the studio when, you know, there you go. 636-447-6000. Check us out on the internet as well. It's S-A-I-N-T, josephradio.net. 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It's all about helping save one soul at a time. Hopefully we've touched you today, my friends. Betty, thanks for coming in and spending some time with us and giving people just ideas how they can help, how they can be involved, you know, and how to say thank you to our Lord.
0: Yes. And I want to say thanks to the opportunity to come here today. And I hope everyone gets on fire with the Holy Spirit.
1: Amen, sister. This is St. Joseph Radio. We come to you from the Rome of the West. My name is Matt Logan, and for Betty Grable and for Clayton, I say thank you and God bless.
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0: that forever be praised, blessed, loved, adored, glorified, the most holy, most sacred, most adorable, most mysterious, most ineffable name of God, in heaven, on earth, and in the nether worlds, by all the creatures coming forth from the hands of God, and by the sacred heart of our Lord Jesus Christ, in the most holy sacrament of the altar, fiat.
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2: Welcome to the 12 Generations Early Church History. This hour-long program is a look at early church history from 70 AD through the early 600s. We are the beneficiaries of Monsignor Michael Witt's extensive research. I'm Teresa Holman, and I'm honored to have the opportunity to spend this time learning more about our history and faith. Thank you for joining us. Welcome, Father.
3: Thank you, Teresa.
2: We are in show number 42, and we discussed last week that we will begin looking at St. Augustine.
3: Yes. I'm looking at probably three programs on St. Augustine.
2: Much today, to cover.
3: Yes, there really a lot. Today we're going to cover his life, at least up until the point of his conversion and return to Africa and his appointment as Bishop of Hippo.
2: Okay.
3: The next time around, we're going to look specifically at his confessions. Now, I'm punning there. I'm not talking about the book itself, but rather what he is teaching.
2: And also
3: the manner in which he teaches. His preaching style is worthy of taking a look at. And so we'll do that. And then the week after that, again, I'm punning on the other book that he wrote, The Cities of God, or The City of God. And we're going to be looking at next week we'll be looking at the theology of St. Augustine, and then the week after that we'll be looking at the applied theology. Okay. How does Mariology fit into this? What about soteriology? What about the sacraments? What about the ecclesiology, the nature of the church itself? And so in these 3 weeks, I hope to have a pretty good handle on the basics of St. Augustine, little primer. Many people have done biographies of him. Obviously, there are whole college courses on St. Augustine, rightly so. You know, if you go to the Catechism of the Catholic Church, he is cited 87 times.
2: Wow.
3: I mean, even St. Thomas Aquinas is only cited 61 times. That's a bunch, but 87 times. So this is a very important man for the Christian Church in general, the Catholic Church in particular. And so it's good for us to spend a little time on him. The biography that I decided to use most of my material from is an old book. It actually was published in 1949.
2: Okay.
3: And the author is Father Hugh Pope. He's a Dominican priest. And there are a couple reasons why I just kind of glummed on to his book. It's called St. Augustine of Hippo. And first of all, it's just very, very readable. It's a wonderful biography. He does a great job of describing the personalities here, the interplay between Monica and Augustine, you know, Augustine's father, and the difficulties. He doesn't pull any punches about Augustine as a young man, and then also he gives a whole milieu of what's going on in North Africa at the time. So I just thought it's an excellent book, and so I'll be drawing stuff from that, and occasionally a couple quotes also.
2: Great. Okay.
3: Good. Saint Augustine was born in 354. So he's born during that generation of so many wonderful churchmen, so many of the later church fathers, and he's born right in the middle of that. He's born on November 13th in Tagaste, North Africa. Okay, It's a very interesting area itself. Tagaste has a long Roman history. We think of North Africa as being desert lands and Arabs and the French Foreign Legion and all that, but you got to wipe all that away and go back to ancient times. And ancient North Africa was about as Roman as you're going to get by way of Romans. It was settled as early as 146 BC.
2: Wow.
3: Yeah, particularly around what is today Tunisia. There are some 6,000 colonists who leave Republican Rome. This is under the Gracchi brothers, and settle in North Africa. So there's they've been around a long, long time before Augustine shows up. In fact, I would say that the Romans were in North Africa longer before Augustine was born than European settlers were in the Western Hemisphere, or at least the United States, before I was born.
2: Wow.
3: So there's a long, long history there. In fact, by the time Augustine comes along, Diocletian had already divided North Africa into three provinces and then coupled them together in what he referred to as the Diocese of Africa. Tagaste is also the birthplace of Monica. She was born there in 332. So if you're doing the math, she's about 22 years old when she has her son. Today it's in Algeria. And if you're a military history buff, you know the region because it's the site of the Battle of Zama Regina, which was the great end to the Second Punic War where Hannibal was defeated.
2: Okay.
3: So otherwise, you probably wouldn't think too much about it. It's evidently a very Catholic city. There was, at the time of Augustine's birth, a wonderful bishop there, Alypius, Bishop Alypius, and he had the city behind him. He brought unity to the city. He was one of those North African bishops who had a strong attachment to the universal church, and so certainly to Rome. And so that was very helpful. The first bishop of Tagaste, I'm assuming this was his baptismal name, but the name was Firmus, F-I-R-M-U-S, Firmus. It's Latin and means steadfast. We get the word firm from that in English. And St. Augustine at one point spoke of his martyrdom. And he had a little ditty that went like this, and he punned. St. Augustine was a great punner. If you like puns, you get a lot of fun out of him. But he said this. The little ditty went this. Firmus nomine, firmior voluntate. Okay, firmus was his name.
2: Uh-huh.
3: Enduring, or standing firm, was what he did voluntarily. So it's a cute little kind of a ditty there. There was also another martyr from that city who was honored, a later martyr, Crispina. This was under Diocletian himself. So you have some examples then early on of martyrs, early martyrs and then later martyrs in the city itself. And these added a certain strength to the church, obviously, to have these martyrs in their own midst. North Africa is very interesting. It was a mix of people and cultures and ideas, and it was a hierarchical society. That's just the way it was. The top order was made up of what was known as, referred to as Romans, although they didn't necessarily come from Rome.
2: Mm-hmm.
3: They were Latins, for sure. They were made up of the governing class of officials and military. And so they're pretty much the shakers and movers of society. And directly below them, but still pretty high up, was another group that was referred to as the coloni. That is to say, the colonists. And these are, by and large, army retirees. We've seen these all over the place in the ancient world, right?
2: Right.
3: You know, Antioch, the islands. You have Cyprus and Crete, and Corinth was full of these coloni. And so the same thing is also true with Tagaste. It's a nice place to retire too. I mean, if you would put in your years and at the age of 47 retire from the Roman army, you got all the money that had been put in over that time. So you got a nice retirement. You got a piece of land and a house the government buys for you. And they say, you know, basically, where would you like to retire to? Let's see now. Northern Germany, where it's rainy and cold all the time, or North Africa, where it's balmy and you got the beaches. Well, And so that's the second group there. Then there's another group, which are merchants. And these merchants are based ethnically, interestingly enough. Mm-hmm. And the wealthiest and the most important merchants are Greeks. Now, they may or may not be from Greece, but they are Greek speakers. And then just slightly below that group are the Jewish merchants. So you have Greeks, then Jews, and then below that are Arab merchants. It's a little artificial to create these three classes within a class. It's based on commerce, it's based on culture, and the three groups actually are in competition with each other. So they're taking business from each other. They're also dealing with each other. So it's an interesting sort of a thing. But they're doing pretty well for themselves. And then you have a big disparity in class. The next class is really low. This is made up of displaced masses. These are the day laborers, the dock workers, the common laborers of whatever sort. And they are, for the most part, made up of Berbers. That is to say, the North Africans who had been there for just about ever, going even back to the First Punic War and before. These are the hill people, and they tend to be indigenous. Well, they are indigenous, but not well educated. In fact, they didn't speak either Latin or Greek for the most part. They could get by with a little bit mm-hmm. of what they needed. But by and large, if you wanted to talk to them, you had to do that in their own language. And this was a group that was targeted, especially by schismatics and heretics. The Donatists really went after this group. And also, you find this with the Manichaeans. And then later when Pelagius comes in, he's going to play to this group also because they're kind of easy converts. Mm-hmm. But also I should mention that this was a group that had a very special interest in the heart of St. Augustine. He also preached to these people, and we assume that he spoke some Berber as well as Latin. We're sure that he doesn't know much by way of Greek. Okay. He admits that himself.
2: Okay.
3: Well, anyway, now, I don't want to paint too rosy a picture of all of this. I want to tell you about some wonderful people who come out of Tagaste and this part of North Africa. But keep in mind also that both government and business is full of corruption. Mm-hmm. Bribery is just the way things are done here. There's all kinds of debauchery that goes on, too, and it's hard for Monica to shield the eyes of little Augustine from some of this. And then also, quite honestly, there's a lot of drunkenness that's going on in North Africa. And the worst group are Donatist nuns.
2: Oh, my God.
3: This is the schismatic group.
2: Okay.
3: And they had convents, you know, just like the Catholics did. But evidently, they were a bunch of sot sisters.
2: Wow.
3: And they just were infamous for putting on parties and getting all sloshed and all. Anyway, I guess it takes a Donatist. It doesn't take a Donatist, but there it is. And there are some other individuals who come out of this area, besides the saints that we've just mentioned, who are phenomenal and important to society and to literature. One of those is the playwright Terence. His name is Publicus Terentius Afer, but we know him as Terence, and very well known. Was born around 150 BC, and so he's sort of the favorite son of that regent. Also, another about 150 AD is another Apuleius of Madaura, and then. Very close to Augustine's time is Anobius of Sicca. He dies in 327. He is an anti-Christian writer. He's very critical of... Remember, this is the time when Christianity now has been legalized and is beginning to spread, and there is a real reaction of pagans against them. Julian the Apostate, of course, is the best example, but there are others who are writing against Christianity, and Anobius is one of those. He has a student who he hopes is going to continue on his anti-Christian diatribes. His name is Lactantius. Now, you might remember that name, because this was the historian who was in Nicomedia at the time of the beginning of the persecution by Diocletian. And he's the one who had been in contact with Christian slaves and servants in the household of Diocletian. And he gave us the whole story, the inside story of how the persecution began. You remember him?
2: Yes.
3: And I said that he was a Christian historian. Well, he was. And no sooner had Anobius died, he studies Christianity, again as a critic, turns around and he's converted by his studies. So you have then this great historian, Lactantius. He also becomes the tutor of Constantine's son, Crispus. So quite an important character. Also coming from that area is Tertullian himself, Saint Cyprian of Carthage.
2: Wow.
3: Marius Victorinus, who was a proconsul and a rhetoric professor. And rhetoric is going to be very important in the studies that are going there. And then also Saint Optatus, who is also besides being a saint, and I believe he was a deacon, archdeacon that was raised to be a bishop. I think this is the same Optatus. But anyway, he's a writer against Donatism. So there's a real love for study and for rhetoric, a long tradition of that. And so when St. Augustine comes along, he's going to find that within, it's sort of in the water. And so if we start looking specifically at Augustine himself as a boy, one of the things we find right away is that he has a bunch of friends. He's got this little bevy of close friends of his. They play together and grow up together. But at the same time, he has a very uneasy home life. And we know a lot about those. One of his closest friends and from schoolboy days is a fellow by the name of Alypius. Okay? We're going to see him a little bit later on. Ultimately, Alypius will convert to Christianity along with Augustine. And when they return to Africa, he's going to be made the bishop of Tagaste. Okay? He has another friend also, Posidius, who is, you know, once again a playmate, but they grow up together, and later on he's going to be a biographer of St. Augustine and write a very good biography of him. And then there was an older man who was, he would call him a friend of Augustine also. He kind of took him under his wing. And this happened rather frequently in ancient times, and certainly among the Romans and of this particular era, where an older man would find a boy who has who is bright and has a good future, and then he sort of like acts as a patron for him, makes sure he gets some good schooling and gets the right books and, you know, learns how to dress right and, you know, all those sorts of things and how to, you know, hold a spoon and knife because he didn't have forks.
2: Right.
3: We found anyway, his name is Romanianus. And there's sort of a generational gap in here because Romanianus is older. I'm guessing probably about 10 or 15 years older than Augustine. But he also has a son. Romanianus has a son by the name of Licentius. And he entrusts Licentius to Augustine. And I'm guessing that Licentius, correctly named Licentius, was Licentius. He's a real little troublemaker. All these are going to be very close to Augustine, or try to be very close to Augustine, even as Augustine winds his way through his own difficult youth. He also has a brother who is quite devoted to him. His name is Navigius. It's Navigius.
2: Augustine's brother?
3: This is Augustine's brother. Yeah, it's Navigius. And he also has a sister, but we don't know her name. Huh. We never hear anything about her name, but we know that he did have a sister. His father is Patricius. And as best we can tell from the biographies and whatever St. Augustine says about his father, not only was he a pagan who eventually became a catechumen before he died, but he also is, as best we could tell, bipolar. And that's why it was so difficult at home. Mm-hmm. On the one hand, Patricius, who held a position of some authority within the government of Tagaste, we would probably call him one of those Romans, okay, mm-hmm. in that position, but not a terribly important position, but something of some significance. He was incredibly kind and generous. We know instances of that. And then all of a sudden he flips on a dime

0: and would have a violent temper and just rage at the family. But one of the interesting things about him is that he never beat his wife or his children, which was actually common practice among Roman fathers at that time. Hmm. And he is lauded for never touching his family. But by golly, verbally, he would go off. He died when St. Augustine was 16 years old. Patricius did, and as I say, he was in the process of becoming a Catholic. He was going through the catechumenate at the time. Monica, of course, is going to play an extraordinary role, and I have a little quote I'm going to give us a little bit later on from the Confessions. Those two were just very, very close. It's just an incredible relationship, and it was a very sad one for her because Augustine constantly did not come up to her expectations. We often have a picture of her as a nag, and I want to dispel that, move away from that. Let's get into Augustine's own eyes, and he's not going to see this at all. If she's a nag, it's not to her family, it's to God. Mm-hmm. And he at one point actually apologizes to God for all the nagging that she did to God about him. And just really great. Before Patricius died, Augustine was sent away to school. And there's a little academy at Madaura. And he hated it passionately. It was just absolutely terrible. It's about 20 miles away from Tagaste. So he wouldn't see his family very often. He's just a young boy at this time. He leaves behind his friends, you know, his playmates, everything else. And he goes off to this school where he doesn't know anybody, but he knows that if he steps out of line in any possible way, he's going to get flogged. They just beat kids, which is, again, common practice, but he wasn't used to that. Mm-hmm. And so he ended up with a nervous stomach and couldn't keep food down. And ultimately, he was returned then to Tagaste. Then he's sent on to Carthage. That's the big city, and that was a terrible mistake. He's 16 years old, and he's being sent off to this university town. And, you know, I mean, it's more like Fort Lauderdale during spring vacation, right? You know? It's that North African, Mediterranean atmosphere. There's lots of food and drinking and other stuff going on. And he's 16 years old.
1: That's right. Too much temptation for a 16-year-old.
0: Oh, yeah. Mm-hmm. And within 2 years, we find out that he's fathered a child. Don't know the name of the wife, the girlfriend. She stays with him for a number of years. He's evidently monogamous, at least with that. But anyway, the boy's name is Adeodatus, and Augustine says he died rather young as a teenager also, but Augustine really loved him, and he just, as often happens with fathers, they kind of brag about their children. And he says this about Adeodatus. He says, "In him there is naught of me save my sin."
1: Oh.
0: And what he's saying is that this kid is so bright. He's so gifted. He's, you know, languages, rhetoric, grammar, logic, music, everything. And Augustine is being very humble here by saying that I don't have nearly the talent that Adeodatus has. Well, gee, come
1: that
0: on.
1: That was true.
0: Right, yeah. Well, it's also during that time that he found himself dabbling with heresy. Mm-hmm. And, of course, that's that Manichaean period of his life. As best we can tell, he toyed with it for almost 9 years while he was in Carthage. He never got beyond the introductory level, so he never got into the inner circles of the Manichees, but he remained as what is known as an auditor. So he would attend their sessions and all. But he was much more in love with literature than anything else. Once he got studying, he fell absolutely in love with the literary form of especially Cicero. And when he read Cicero's Hortensius, that was it. That was the love of his life. So even more than his girlfriend, even more than Manichaeism, even more than his friends, and certainly even more than his church, because by this time he stopped going to church, and he fell away from the Catholic Church. We know through his own admission that he dabbled in astrology, but when it came to divinization, he backed away from that. So he's not going to play with witchcraft and stuff. But he was doing a lot of experimenting with a lot of stuff. One of the ways that he was able to pay for all of this, because Monica was not supporting him at this point, and his father had died, and so he taught in a school for 1 year in Tagaste. He returns to Tagaste. It had to be a huge heartbreak for his mother. You know, he's coming back, and he's teaching in a school right in the same city that she's in, and he's not going to church. He's got this son. He's got this girlfriend. Oh boy, you know, right. It's enough to break a mother's heart.
1: Yes, exactly.
0: You know, and then after 1 year, he gets another offer to go back to Carthage. This time to teach rhetoric, and so he does. And because of that, he takes on airs. He becomes a snob. So not only is he a pagan, but he's also a snob. And he admits that later on. Well, he wallows in that for 8 years, teaching rhetoric in Carthage. And as time went on, Augustine admits that he really comes to hate his students. And the reason for that is they were a bunch of snobbish pagans, just like him.
1: Right, yeah. Right.
0: And so he resolved to leave and make his mark in the world. I'm better than this. I can do better than this. And so in 384, at the age of 30 years old, he moves to Rome. He tells his mother he's leaving. And this is a huge shock. And at this point, she decides she's going to go with him. I'd like to read you a little section from the Confessions itself, in which he describes how this takes place. And I'll admit that the translation I'm using is difficult for 21st century readers or listeners. But I'm going to knock back off on that. I'm going to take this translation for a couple reasons. First of all, I paid a lot of money for this book. and that's part of it. But even more so, I found among the various translations of the Confessions, many of them flow much more easily, and they're easier for us to read. And I would recommend, if you want to read the Confessions, to read one of those. You'll get to the bottom of what Augustine is saying a lot easier than through something stilted like this. But the other side of it is the way in which this translator plays with words and puns is very much the same way that Augustine does this as he wrote the original confession in Latin. Okay. I'm not a great Latin scholar by any means, but you can find the confessions online in Latin, and just to take sections of it and read it and watch the way in which he plays with words and uses opposites and oppositions and all this. He definitely is a teacher of rhetoric, and he does it so well. I'd like to just go ahead and pull this one out, and then I'll stop as I'm reading through and just make a couple observations.
1: Okay,
0: so there they are, and they're at the sea coast, and he's trying to figure out how to dump his mom.
1: Okay. Okay.
0: And he says this, "But why I went hence and went hither, thou knowest, O God, yet showest it neither to me nor to my mother, who grievously bewailed my journey and followed me as far as the sea. But I deceived her, holding me by force, that neither she might keep me back nor go with me. And I feigned that I had a friend whom I could not leave till he had a fair wind to sail. And I lied to my mother, and such a mother." and escaped. For this also hast thou mercifully forgiven me, preserving me, thus full of execrable defilement from the waters of the sea for the waters of thy grace. Isn't that beautiful?
1: Yes.
0: And remember now, the whole of the confession is actually a monologue. He's praying to God. We, as the readers, are just listening into his prayer. Mm-hmm. So that's why that thou and all is to God. Whereby, when I was cleansed, the streams of my mother's eyes should be dried, with which for me she daily watered the ground under her face. Yeah. And yet, refusing to return without me, I scarcely persuaded her to stay that night in a place hard by our ship, where was an oratory in memory of the blessed Cyprian. That night, I privily departed, but she was not behind in weeping and prayer. And what, O God, was she with so many tears asking of thee, but that thou wouldst not suffer me to sail? But thou, in the depths of thy counsels, and hearing the main point of her desire, regardest not what she then asked, that thou might make me even what she ever asked. Mm-hmm. So God is not going to listen to Monica's prayers for this little thing, so that something even greater is going to come about. This tells us an awful lot of Augustine's relationship with God and the power of prayer,
1: right.
0: The deeper power of prayer. The wind blew and swelled our sails and withdrew the shore from our sight, and she on the morrow was there frantic with sorrow, and with complaints and groans filled thine ears, who didst then disregard them, whilst through my desire thou wert hurrying me to end all desire. Through my desire, okay? I'm getting my way, and you're going to bring to an end. By allowing this to happen, you're going to actually make it happen faster, mm-hmm. that I'm going to end all desire. And the earthly part of her affection to me was chastened by the allotted scourge of sorrows. This line. Oh. For she loved my being with her, as mothers do, but much more than many. And she knew not how great joy thou wert about to work for her out of my absence. Isn't that gorgeous?
1: That is beautiful.
0: It is. I mean, you know, Shakespeare couldn't say that.
1: No, I agree.
0: Yeah, it is. And it says what a relationship he has with his mother. Mm-hmm. And he realizes that, and he wants to be with her, but he doesn't want to be with her.
1: Uh-huh.
0: But he's going to be with her in a much greater way. And God, in his infinite wisdom, is working all of this out for the betterment of everybody. So he leaves behind St. Monica at the shrine of St. Cyprian. What we know is that then she attended daily mass until another ship was ready. And then she set sail too. Reminds us also that there was such a thing as daily mass at this time.
1: Yes.
0: Some people will, well, anyway, it happens. Well, it turns out that Rome is not exactly the happiest experience for Augustine either. He gets there, becomes ill. It's a time of purgation. He has rejected the Catholic Church, but he's gone to the center of the Catholic Church. He has rejected Manichaeism. He had had an interview with a man who was self-styled bishop of the Manichees, a man by the name of Faustus. And he talked to Faustus, asked him questions. And in the end, and this is a professor of rhetoric in Augustine, mm-hmm. and he realized that this guy was just talking circles. Mm-hmm. There wasn't anything to this. Mm-hmm. And so now he's rejected that. He gets there. He is surrounded by academicians who are claiming that nothing is actually knowable, you know, and so that's not going to work either. And so anyway, as bad as all of that is, he is a favorite with his students, and he thinks, oh, well, this is great, except Roman students are notorious for not paying their bills. And so he is getting not paid. In fact, at one point in 370, there was actually an edict from the emperor that came out that regulated the students of Rome because they were so so bad.
1: Mm-hmm.
0: You know, they had to have a certificate from their home showing that they could study, that they were able to study. And they also had to have a certificate of lodging when they arrived in Rome in order to prove that they actually had a place to stay.
1: Okay.
0: And then on top of that, there were all kinds of

0: they all hang around together. It turns out that Alpius catches the eye of a Roman senator who is one of these guys, is a patron, takes on younger men and tries to give them a chance. He is a philosopher by the name of Symmachus, and as well as a Roman senator. And he tells Alpius, he said, you know, I hear that there's a job available up in Milan for a professor of rhetoric. And Alpius, rather than taking the position himself, tells Augustine about this. And so Augustine goes to Milan, interviews, and is immediately hired to begin teaching. Well, it's in Milan that Monica catches up with him. This is in 385. And she moves to Milan, settles in near him. They strike up their friendship of father and, or rather, mother and son again. And she is, how can I say this? She's conniving. she's getting her little finger in there.
1: We'll work our ways in.
0: Yeah, she does. And ultimately, she befriends the nameless girlfriend of Augustine, mm-hmm. and I guess basically tells her, girlie, you're wasting your life. My son's not going to marry you. He's got too many irons in the fire, and all you are is a common law wife. Don't you want to be something better than that? And she finally persuades the nameless girlfriend of Augustine that yes, she does. And so what happens is she discovers she has a vocation to the sisterhood.
1: Oh my gosh!
0: And she leaves Augustine and Adeodatus and goes back to North Africa and enters into a convent, a Catholic convent.
1: Wow!
0: And so that's the last we hear of her. Now, biographers will take different points of view. I've come across one biographer who is very cynical on this and says that the reason why Monica did this, getting rid of the gal, was in order to arrange a wealthy marriage, something becoming for her son. But there's no good evidence on that. That's reading into the story. And probably reading into the story of her conversion, the conversion of the girlfriend and becoming a nun, is probably reading into it also. But mm-hmm. the fact of the matter is, we do know that she bids farewell to Augustine, returns to North Africa, and enters into a convent where she spends the rest of her life.
1: Okay.
0: So we do know that. Well, anyway, while this is happening, Monica suggests that the best orator in all of Milan just happens to be the bishop. And wouldn't the best teacher of rhetoric, Augustine, want to go and hear the best orator in Milan? And Augustine agrees to do that. And so he himself admits that he begins attending Mass at the cathedral in Milan, specifically to just hear the preaching of Ambrose. And he was taken with Ambrose's style, his rhetoric, his use of words, and all. And as time went on, he began to listen to what Ambrose was saying. And he realized that the Catholicism that he had rejected, the Catholicism of North Africa, was not the same Catholicism that Ambrose was preaching.
1: Mm-hmm.
0: In North Africa, it was all about catechism. Memorize your catechism, recite the answers back, don't ask any questions, because honestly, most of them didn't know the answer.
1: Mm-hmm.
0: So this was like grammar school. And all of a sudden, now he's in the presence of a real theologian. And remember, Ambrose wasn't trained as a theologian either.
1: Mm-hmm.
0: He was supposed to have been a prefect, a governor, and got thrust into it. So anyway, Ambrose begins to show that the faith that he's professing, the Catholic faith, is, first of all, can be presented beautifully, and not only that, but perfectly reasonable. And so now this professor of reason is quite caught with that. Now, we often think that Ambrose and Augustine come together and that Ambrose converts Augustine. It's much more difficult than that. Augustine is taken in with the rhetoric and with the persuasiveness of the reasonableness of the faith. He's going along there. This is touching his mind, not

0: his heart. And what touches his heart is a Roman who comes up to Milan, and he's simply known as the holy old man, Simplicianus. And he was an assistant to Pope Damasus. And when St. Ambrose was made the bishop, Simplicianus was sent by the Pope up to Milan to help assist Ambrose to teach him how to become a bishop.
1: Wow.
0: And so this was right after the election itself. Mm-hmm. Turns out that Simplicianus, his name is Simplicianus Victorinus, he himself had been a former professor of rhetoric in Rome.
1: Okay.
0: So he's got something with Augustine right then and there. And the two of them strike up a friendship. Now, Augustine's, you know, he's in his early 30s. Simplicianus is probably in his 60s. But he begins telling Augustine about the conversion of other intellectuals and how others have come over to the faith. And certainly many of these early fathers we talked about in all. And even with that, Augustine was very interested, but still held back from baptism. He was sort of playing with, going in to catechumenate and all. And that's when he comes across yet another Christian. And this is a man who was a court official assigned to Milan. He's an imperial court official by the name of Pontianus. He's from North Africa. And Pontianus begins working up a friendship also with Augustine, and they begin talking about conversions. And being an Egyptian, Pontianus is very aware of the life of Saint Anthony of Egypt. Remember, we talked mm-hmm. about that, the desert flowers.
1: Right.
0: And he told Augustine the life of Saint Anthony, and this absolutely struck him right to his heart. Now, I'd like to read another section from Confessions. And again, it's a little bit difficult to catch with our own ears, but I think it tells us something about the inner struggle that that Augustine had. His conversion took place all at one moment, in a house, in a garden, and no one was there except for Elpius.
1: Okay,
0: and the two of them had been living in this house. But here's his own words, and I just want you to get a sense of the internal struggle that this young man is going through.
1: Right.
0: We tend sometimes to think of conversions as being these angelic moments when we have these heavenly auditions and smell roses and all that. That's not Augustine's experience. He says this, he's praying. And he's talking about that moment of the surrender of his will to God's will. It says this: "Then, in this great contention of my inward dwelling, which I had strongly raised against my soul, in the chamber of my heart, troubled in mind and countenance, I turned upon Elpius. 'What ails us?' I exclaimed. 'What is it? What hearest thou?' 'The unlearned start and take heaven by force, and we, with our learning and without heart, lo, were we to wallow in flesh and blood? Are we ashamed to follow because others have gone before, and not ashamed not even to follow?' Some such words I uttered, and my fever of mind tore me away from him, while he, glazing on me in astonishment, kept silence. For it was not my wonted tone, and my forehead and cheeks, my eyes, color, tone of voice, spake my mind more than the words I uttered. A little garden there was to our lodging, which we had use of, as of the whole house, for the master of the house, our host, was not living there. And thither had the tumult of my breast hurried me, where no man might hither the hot contention therein I had engaged with myself, until it should end as thou knewest. I knewest not. Only I was healthily distracted and dying to live, knowing what evil thing I was, and not knowing what good thing I was shortly to become, I retired then to the garden and Appius on my steps. For his presence did not lessen my privacy, and how could he forsake me so disturbed? We sat down, as far removed as might be from the house. I was troubled in spirit, most vehemently indignant that I entered not into thy will and covenant, O my God, which all my bones cried out unto me to enter, and praised it to the skies. And therein we enter not by ships or chariots or horse or feet, no, move not so far as I had come from the house to that place where we sat, were sitting, for not to go only, but to go in thither, was nothing else but to will to go, but to will resolutely and thoroughly, not to turn and toss this way and that, a maimed and half-divided will struggling, with one part sinking as another rose. Mm. Wow. He was going through a huge torment because he just could not give his will over to God, and yet he knew that's exactly
1: what
0: he had to do. And he says, I went no further than from the house to that garden, just a few steps, but that distance was everything. You know, and so this is the conversion that ultimately takes him by storm, and with that he breaks down. He tells Appius he has to be baptized. He has to become a Catholic, and then things begin rolling. Appius converts also. I mean, in the presence of Augustine at that moment, who wouldn't?
1: No kidding.
0: Adeodatus also.
1: Oh, Adeodatus.
0: Yeah, and so the three of them were then baptized in 387. At that point, he decided that he needed to do some serious thinking, and he was very fortunate that there was a wealthy man by the name of Verecundus of Milan, who had a country estate which he was not using at the time, and so he lent it over to the whole entourage, Augustine and his entourage. It's called Casa Siacum, and they spent a season there, and it's one of those villas there's Italian villas that you just can't get out of your mind. Spend a little time in one of these places, and it's with you for the rest of your life.
1: Uh-huh.
0: And Casa Siacum is exactly that. He goes there in order to read philosophy, especially Christian philosophy, to talk, to think. He's there with Monica, Appius, Adeodatus. His brother comes up from Africa. Navagius, Licentius is there with him, and he's grown up by now too, and he's no longer licentious, he's
1: right.
0: Licentius again. There were four others that were with him, and they also had scribes who were there in the rooms taking notes while they simply philosophized. Yeah, quite extraordinary. Monica was in her glory. There she has her two boys. All their friends are all followers of Christ, and they're inventing something new. They're discovering something new at Casa Siacum. At one point, Augustine's birthday was coming up, and Monica threw a party for him. It was a 3-day feast.
1: Man.
0: Yeah. They ate, they drank, they conversed. They had scribes there taking it all down. You know, it was like a photographers at a wedding.
1: Right.
0: They wanted to catch that moment in time, and all of it is written down and then edited into a book, and it was called De Beata Via, concerning the blessed life.
1: Uh-huh.
0: Yeah. After their baptisms, they had decided to return to Africa. And this was in 387, after they finished up their time at Casa Siacum, and they went down to Rome, and then from Rome they went to the port of Ostia, which would take them back to Africa. Monica fell into a deep sleep, and when she awoke, and Augustine talks about this, when she awoke, she said to everyone where was I? And and everyone knew that this was not a good sign. Mm-hmm. And they said, we'll get you back to Africa. You can die in your home country. And her response back to them was, no, I'm going to die here. This is going to happen. It's going to happen real soon. And then she said this. She said, nothing is far from God. No reason to fear. He will find it difficult at the end of the world to know whence to raise me. You know, it doesn't make a difference where I am. Anyway, there she died. And it would take Augustine, this grieving son, it would take Augustine 13 years before he could actually sit down and write about those events, which he does in the Confessions. Augustine returns to North Africa. This in 388. He takes over his home at Tagaste, and he turns it into a monastery. The men who are living with him, these are those friends who are living with him, they adopt a rule and begin living a monastic life right there at their at his house, used for study and for retreat. And his intention was to spend the rest of his life. He had enough money to be able to do that. He could teach a little bit on the side and basically do that with his life. However, events would not allow that to happen. And what happened was that there was a bishop in the area who had heard about Augustine and his conversion and also knew about his earlier life. And he wrote a letter to somebody else that was very critical of Augustine. Like, who does this guy think he is? His name is Magalios, Bishop Magalios. And it happened that the letter fell into the hands of the Donatists. And so they then publicized it. And it made everybody look bad, and there was a synod in North Africa in which Bishop Magalios stood up in front of all the other bishops and withdrew his criticism and apologized to Augustine. And it's at that point that the synod then suggested that Augustine be made the coadjutor bishop of Hippo. Wow. Because the other bishop was quite old. You know, Augustine goes, I don't think that's going to happen. After all, I'm not a priest. And all the bishops looked around and said, well, we can take care of that. You know? And so on Christmas of 395, at the age of 41 years old, Augustine was ordained deacon, priest, bishop really rather quickly. And then his reputation spread very rapidly throughout North Africa and beyond. And at that point, he thought to himself, this isn't good. You know, they don't know who I am. And so he decided to write a tell-all book that would deflate his reputation. And that's why he wrote the Confessions. He brought in stenographers, and he began dictating the book itself. And then he had scribes that would make copies of it. He sent one copy off to a very wealthy admirer who he was trying to tell, don't admire me. And he said the following. He says, for I have made up my mind that God willing, any leisure time that I may have over from these occupations, which the needs of the church, whose servant I am, demand, must be wholly devoted to ecclesiastical studies. Indeed, I think that in that phase, I may, by God's mercy, be of some use to posterity.
1: You think?
0: You think. And so by 400 AD, the copies of the Confessions were circulating, and it is one of the great tell-all books
1: of
0: history.
1: Is.
0: So, and can we
1: but
0: leave
1: maybe
0: with,
1: not used as he expected it
0: no,
1: to
0: not
1: be.
0: At all. Not at all. Can I leave you with one
1: Please.
0: Other little quote? He writes to another one when he sends a copy to, again, another admirer, and he says, herein you have the portrait of me, which will prevent you from praising me beyond my deserts. Therein you may have to believe me, not other people, about myself.
1: Shows his humility in there, does it not?
0: Yeah. At one time, we'll talk about this later on, he actually scolded a congregation for applauding at the end of his homily.
1: Ah.
0: He said, I don't be doing this. You're going to give me a big head.
1: All right. Oh, that's a great look, Father.
0: Yeah, what a guy.
1: No, incredible. Yeah. And I'm glad we have two more shows to talk about him.
0: Yes, definitely.
1: Shall we close with a prayer and your blessing?
0: Glory be to the Father, to the Son, and to the Holy Spirit.
1: As it was in the beginning, is now, and ever shall be, world without end. Amen.
0: May Almighty God bless you in the name of the Father, Son, and Holy Spirit.
1: Thank you, Father.
0: Okay.
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4: An act of faith, hope, and love. The act of faith. O my God, I firmly believe that thou art one God in three divine persons, the Father, the Son, and the Holy Spirit. I believe that thy divine Son became man and died for our sins, and that he shall come to judge the living and the dead. I believe these and all the truths which the Holy Catholic Church teaches, because thou hast revealed them, who canst neither deceive nor be deceived. Amen. An act of hope. O my God, relying on thy almighty power and infinite mercy and promises, I hope to obtain the pardon of my sins with the help of thy grace and life everlasting through the merits of Jesus Christ, my Lord and my Redeemer. Amen. And an act of love. O my God, I love thee above all things with my whole heart and soul, because thou art all good and deserving of all my love. I love my neighbor as myself for the love of thee. I forgive all who have injured me and ask pardon of all whom I have injured. Amen.

0: that forever be praised, blessed, loved, adored, glorified, the most holy, most sacred, most adorable. 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
3: Well, good evening and welcome back to The Journey Home program. I'm your host, John Mark Grodi, here on EWTN. And once again, we have the great privilege to come together to hear a story of faith and conversion. We're joined tonight by Sean and Jessica McAfee, former evangelical Protestants. And Sean was actually on The Journey Home in 2017. Jessica wasn't with you at that time, wasn't able to join you for that program, but more life has happened since then. So it's great to have you guys here on the show tonight,
4: good Jessica.
3: Thank you, John Mark. I forgot to ask you beforehand, what year did you guys both come into the church?
5: I came in 2012.
6: And so did I.
3: Right. Okay. And again, a lot of life has happened since then. Children, books, ministry. So, yeah, it's great to have you back and great to get the rest of the story. It's always great to have a couple on to hear, you know, the whole tale.
5: So thank you.
6: Wonderful.
3: Well, Sean, let's start with you.
5: Okay.
3: Again, we heard your story back in 2017, but refresh us a little bit on the early part of your journey, and we'll kind of figure out how you met Jessica.
5: Okay. Well, I'm a fourth generation military brat of the Army, and so much of my faith formation came through the faith formation that was available on the installations that my dad worked at. So from Arizona to Germany to Hawaii, we would always follow these Baptist, mostly

0: pastors, and my dad came from a Baptist background, Southern Baptist from Alabama background. So much of my formation was along those lines. Early on, as far as other religions are concerned or other types of Christianity denominations, I did not have any exposure to. One story that I like to tell is that even whenever I was a teenager, we lived just a half a mile from a church. And I said, "Dad, why don't we go right over there? You know, we could, there's a church right there. You know, it'd be easier to wake up on Sundays and just go right down the road." And he said, "That's for the Lutherans." And I left it there. I didn't ask what's a Lutheran anything like that. So it's not that I was in a mode of, you know, being hushed from those things. It was just, I didn't have the appetite. And my parents certainly, you know, didn't expose us to those things. And yeah, that's kind of the early story.
1: Gotcha. How about you, Jessica?
2: I was raised E-free. My grandparents were, well, my great-grandparents were Catholic. My grandparents were mostly Presbyterian, and then my parents were E-free.
1: Okay.
2: And
1: that's evangelical free.
2: Yes.
1: Right. Okay.
2: Yep. And yeah, my dad was military as well, and so we moved quite often and moved churches quite often because of that.
1: Mm-hmm. Now, did you have a faith growing up?
2: Oh yeah. Yeah.
1: Okay.
2: One of the great parts of my story is that I don't remember a time when I didn't love Jesus.
1: Praise God. Mm-hmm. All right. Well, what happened next?
0: Well, I joined the Air Force, and at that point in time, was definitely not going to any church services. Years before my family, as soon as my grandfather died, who I think my parents felt some serious pressure to have that Southern Baptist upbringing for us, you know, told us when to be baptized, told us, you know, what days of the church to, you know, go, what days of the week to go to different church services. I think once my father felt relieved of that, you know, the rest kind of went with it. So it would have been years since I had been back to any Christian services at all. And in the Air Force, I got picked up by a group up in Alaska. You know, it was cold and wintry all the time, and so you spend a lot of time alone. Well, they had a ministry for single airmen called Cadence International. And it's exactly what it sounds like, is young servicemen would be able to go and be evangelized on certain evenings in the week, be able to find community there, and of course grow in the faith. And that was my first exposure as a young adult to saying yes to Christ. And I can remember, similar to how Jessica put it, there was always a hunger there to love God, and to, even if I wasn't living that lifestyle, that moral conscience was always present in my mind, wanting and hungering for something deeper, something more. Of course, didn't stay with the Air Force. I was discharged in 2009, right after I had been wed to this beautiful woman. And the story continues after that.
1: Sure. How did you guys meet?
2: We actually met at Cadence, where he was talking about.
1: Yeah.
2: So I was becoming a missionary at the time. I don't know how much of my story I'm supposed to tell here.
1: Yeah.
2: But
1: what led up to that?
2: Well, when I was 2, I accepted Jesus as my Savior. And then I joined Awana Clubs and Sunday School. And we were just blessed to have great Sunday School teachers who loved the Bible. And they taught us manners and just wonderful church experiences. Everybody became family. And it was wonderful. We loved it. There were some church splits that were very confusing. It's almost like your family goes through a divorce when there's a church split, when you're that close to everyone. But we, always raised in the church, ended up going on some mission trips. I went to India and I went to Kazakhstan. And in Kazakhstan, I learned a lot about Orthodox churches. So even though it's a Protestant mission and we were going to that, we also attended several very similar to Mass.
1: Yeah.
2: Church services where we didn't understand the language, but it was still beautiful. And I realized, like, man, like the music is gorgeous and the prayers are beautiful and these women are veiling. And it was stunning.
1: Mm-hmm.
2: And they took communion. Everybody walked up as if they were Catholic, and they took the body and the blood. That was my first real introduction to that world. And I realized just how beautiful it was. It wasn't all emotion driven, which was wonderful to me.
1: Was your evangelical free community, did it have sort of an openness to other Christian denominations?
2: Not really the E-Free Church, to my recollection. Okay. When we moved, so my dad was stationed in Alaska, and we accidentally started going to a Southern Baptist church.
1: Okay.
2: And they didn't know it was Southern Baptist till we went to join, and they said, okay, here's the paperwork, and they saw that it said First Baptist Church of North Pole on it. So, yeah, accidentally Southern Baptist, and they called it the Bapticostal Church of North Pole because we were, like, the center of several different churches. Sure. We had gospel services. Yeah. We had the Pentecostals. They'd all come in and do joint services. So I went on those mission trips, mm-hmm. and then I worked for Wayland Baptist University on base for a while, and that led me to getting a whole skill set that opened me up to becoming a missionary for the Navigators.
1: Gotcha. But what are the Navigators?
2: The Navigators, they're a Protestant mission base, not really denominational, mm-hmm. but they're based in Colorado Springs, and they work for discipling young people. Well, people of all ages, but the people that I was going to were the military specific. And so I had the skill set to help out with that. So Sean and I met mm-hmm. when I was invited to Cadence to basically ask for money. Mm-hmm. And it was the worst public speaking I've ever done in my life. It was awful.
0: It wasn't so bad.
2: I was really sick. I got food poisoning just before.
1: Well, that would probably
2: it was awful.
1: Do it, yeah.
2: It was horrible.
1: The show must go on.
2: And so I was one of the people who's supposed to greet people. Yeah. And I had only joined like 2 months before. Sean had taken a brief hiatus from attending. And I showed up in that short hiatus. And so in comes this new person who's not a new person, and I didn't even notice him because I was so sick. So he showed up afterwards.
0: Very sad.
2: After I was done, several people did give to me because they were all good friends. They already knew what I was doing, and they felt bad for me because I was so sick. And then this new guy shows up, and he hands me a check and says, you're going to do more with this than I would. And I was like, okay, well, I already know all these people. I know how to keep in touch with them. I don't know this guy. Don't know anything about him. So how do I keep in touch? So I think we started on Facebook because, yeah, Instagram wasn't even a thing then. So I wasn't willing to give him my phone number, but I gave him my Facebook so he could message me and I could block him easy.
0: Yeah. I remember that night very well, and I would not leave her out of my sight. Of course, immediately attracted to her. But also there was just, you know, something new about her. I knew everybody else there, and I immediately wanted to be around her all the time. And like she said, kind of keep track of her and stay in touch. And even though she was leaving, wanted to support what she was doing. And I would never have guessed that she had food poisoning. She did just fine to me.
2: It was awful. I was so embarrassed. So 2 weeks later, I moved to Colorado Springs. And then a year later, I moved back up to Alaska and we ended up getting married.
0: Yep. And she said, she said that I'm not going to marry somebody who's going to stay in the military for 20 years. So figure it out. And so I did decide to get out and in order to start our life together. And yeah, it was fun. We moved to North Dakota and went there to finish my degree. It wasn't just a random move to Grand Forks. Went there to finish my degree in aeronautics. And our faith journey at that point in time, although we had definitely gravitated toward each other spiritually, mm-hmm. you know, we would pray with each other over the phone, even through that distance, and we would encourage each other as brother and sister up until the point where we got married. But we moved to Grand Forks, and I would say that our spiritual life, you know, she said the word hiatus, it definitely took a back burner to intense school studies, needing to have some sort of income. And so we would, you know, there was a point in time there where she was working night shifts and I was going to school during the day. We kind of would miss each other. And of course, we couldn't, you know, didn't have time to sit there in our first year of marriage and talk about, you know, our spiritual life. We were kind of just trying to focus on, you know, what we were trying to do for our future at that point in time. And it definitely took a toll. Mm-hmm. We had tried a couple different churches around that time. I almost said parish. You can't take the Catholic out of you after so long. But we really didn't settle on anything until we got out away from North Dakota. There was a series of moves. We found ourselves back in Alaska for work after I had finished my degree work. And even there, we were still kind of like, you know, we had a church community that we walked back into at that point in time, knew all the locals. But it wasn't until we moved to Omaha, Nebraska, when I got my permanent job, that I started to think really deeply about the future of our faith. The oneness of what we needed to do together if we were looking forward to raising a family. Because I remember that October in 2010, right after, well, while we were still in Alaska, I said, I'm ready to have a family. And I said, I want to start trying to have a child. And it was also along that time that I was thinking, oh my gosh, I got to get this stuff together, not just an income and a career, but we've got to make sure that the way that we raise our children, is in a stable environment spiritually, and it's definitely one that we would agree on. And I don't think that we had come to terms with those challenges yet.
1: Where were you spiritually during this time, Jessica?
2: Oh, it was really tough for me because I wanted to go to church. I wanted to find a church family. We found a church that we really enjoyed, so it wasn't like there weren't options available. Yeah. But we just did not have the time. And also, being E-Free, being Southern Baptist, I had been privy to seeing so many women just praying for their husbands to come in. And it always ended up being like a... Not gossip session, I wouldn't say, but it's a complaint room as opposed to a prayer request half of the time. Mm-hmm. And I didn't want him to ever be looked at as less than. I thought that was really disrespectful of women to do that. Even though you're praying for your spouse to come into the church, like it just,
0: it's not a laundry
2: session. It didn't hit me right. Yeah. Right. It didn't hit me right. So I didn't want him to have that to hold him back or me back or our family as a whole.
1: Right.
2: So,
1: And from your guys' backgrounds too, you know, there's not necessarily one clear picture of what does, you know, living the Christian life look like. I mean, do you go to services? Do you pray? Do you go to this? Do you go to that? And so that probably makes it a little easier to sort of slip into just letting life happen because there's not clear, concrete, you know, this is...
0: Absolutely.
1: These are the bare minimums, at least, of kind of living this life.
0: Absolutely.
2: Right. Yeah. Or in those bare minimums, absolutely change. Like in the E-Free, it was once a week, you're there.
1: Right.
2: And then with Southern Baptists, it's you're there in the morning, you're there in the evening, you're there on Wednesday, and there better be a Bible study in there, too. Sure, so you practically live at your church.
1: Yeah, yeah.
2: So that was a very different thing for both of us to come into.
1: Mm-hmm. Yeah. So what changed at that time, John?
0: Going back to Omaha,
1: yeah.
0: I had met a psychologist who became a close friend, and I would go into his office, and it was dark, you know, it felt like a studio like this, you know, someplace you could talk intimately with somebody. And I would notice the spine titles on his book, and they were all Catholic, and then there was a crucifix and even like a small enshrinement of the Blessed Virgin. And he would say things like St. Paul and St. Peter and the Blessed Virgin. And of course, I was saying Peter, Paul, and Mary, and probably a lot less of Mary. And I wanted somebody, the reason I was there at all was I wanted somebody who, if they're going to coach me through some of these struggles that I was going through at the time, that they would come at it from a spiritual aspect. Well, Focus on the Family referred me to him. So I said, okay, well, if they trust him, I've got to trust him. But he started obviously giving me the vibes of Catholicism. And I just spoke to him one day and I said, "You're Catholic, aren't you?" And he told me that he was. And I don't know why I've got this, got a very assertive personality. And I said, "Should I be a Catholic?" I just wanted to see what he would say, maybe poke him a little bit. And his answer really stunned me. He said, "Sean, I believe that you love the Lord. There's no doubt in my heart that you desire to be a man of God. Otherwise, you wouldn't be here. You're doing this for your family and for God. And that's very sincere. But I would say that you don't have all the tools of the faith. And as a Catholic, you would have a further openness to all that has been revealed to the apostles, and the fullness of the Catholic faith is the only one that offers that." And I was like, "What are you talking about? Like, I've got my Bible right in my car. You know, we can go and open it right now, and that tells me everything that I need to know with the help of the Holy Spirit." Mm-hmm. And so it became a weekly session of me getting the psychological help that I needed. But then the rest of it was just battling him and trying to prove him wrong on Catholicism.
1: Yeah.
0: And I would take this to Jessica after every session and kind of just come back at her with, "Hey, did you know this about the early church? Did you know that they had the structure of Catholicism?" And it went on from there. And it really frustrated me at that point, but I was really leaning heavily into it.
2: At that point, I actually challenged him and I said, "We're spending money on these sessions for you to get a specific, like, are you doing that? Could you maybe meet him outside of this?" And then that's where the friendship blossomed, because he said yes. He said, "Yeah, I'll meet with you guys outside of it." So we ended up being friends with him and his wife, and they really helped both of us with several of the things that we questioned.
1: What did you think about the Catholic stuff? I mean, you had some in your family's background.
2: I respected it,
1: okay. But
2: I didn't understand it all.
1: Sure.
2: So when I asked my mom about Catholics, because going to different churches all the time, you church shop when you move around as a Protestant a lot. So you find where you fit. And she and my dad always said, you know, it's kind of like another denomination, we don't understand a lot of the same things. We don't believe a lot of the same things. We pray that we'll have unity, but we do see Jesus moving in people that we know who are Catholic. Okay. So we can't say that they're not Catholic, right. And you'll hear that from other people.
1: Yeah.
2: So that's kind of what I thought, but I always had a strange thing with Mary, and I think that's how people would have explained it, mm-hmm. where I just felt very much like she's a young woman, and I can take these things and say, God used this young woman, and how can I be like her? And all the stories and through the Bible were just incredible about her. And so I felt a kinship to her, mm-hmm. wow. and probably focused on her more than most Protestants would have.
1: Right.
2: And then same thing with Mother Teresa. When she passed away, I remember it being a big deal, and it was on TV, and my parents watched it, and they told us what a great woman she was. And then I went to India, and again, it was with a Protestant mission. We were with the Awana Clubs, and the lady who was our host, her name was Auntie Lata. And as we were leaving, I was just bawling my eyes out because I felt like there's so much we've done. There's so much more we could do. We were working in the slums, and it wouldn't be hard just to extend the trip another week. And she said, well, you're never going to stop that. And God didn't put you here. You got to focus where you are, love your family first, and then push from there. And she directly quoted Saint Mother Teresa of Calcutta. How do you say that now?
0: Saint Teresa of Calcutta.
2: Yeah. Saint Teresa of Calcutta. Yeah. So she impacted me, and I felt a kinship to her. And I would find myself almost like when you lose a loved one, when you just miss them and you just find yourself talking to them. I was like, why do we do that? And why is it not weird when we do that?
1: It's a human instinct.
2: Right. Yeah. Right. And yes, you just talk to people you miss. But when Sean's out of town, I don't talk to him. In thin air, I text him. I talk to him directly. Mm-hmm. And so I started noticing nuances like that, that were just like, why are we doing these things? Why is this natural? Why did the Orthodox feel so right and reverent? And I mean, I absolutely love worship. I spent some time as a worship pastor, interim, when people were in and out. But why does this feel different? Why does this feel right? Mm-hmm. I think there is absolutely a place for the worship service. But why does it feel like that shouldn't be right now? And why are we so focused on the pastor? And then more questions kept coming. And I was like, why on earth are we taking communion all the time or not at all? Like once a quarter versus once a month versus every single time. Like, where's the disconnect here? And I started talking to a pastor, and I was like, is it like a memorial? Like, I just don't, like, I'll have a Jones soda was really big in high school. Like, I'll have a Jones soda to remember how fun it was. Is it the same thing? Like, what is the deal here?
1: Yeah.
2: Like, why is this so important? Why would people leave Jesus over this? Mm-hmm. Like, I don't understand.
1: Yeah.
2: And nobody had the answers. They just kind of hushed me and looked at me like, why are you making life difficult?
1: Right. Yeah, once you took it one of those questions, it does raise a lot more.
2: Right. And I wasn't focused on Catholicism at all at that point, but I saw a lot of things that were starting to make sense.
1: Yeah. Mm-hmm. Yep. Let's take a brief break there, and we'll come back and dive into some of these specific questions. I mean, you brought up a lot of great ones. And so for both of you, you know, what were some of these questions, some of the key issues that you guys wrestled through, thought through, talked through, prayed through, mm-hmm. And we'll go from there.
2: Sounds good.
1: All right. We'll be back in just a couple minutes to hear the rest of Sean and Jessica's story. In the meantime, check out chnetwork.org/stories. Where you can find a whole archive of Journey Home episodes, as well as written stories, short interviews, from every conceivable background. You know, wherever you're coming from, if you're asking questions about the Catholic faith, if you're exploring, exploring some of these questions like Jessica was just going through, you'll find people who have worked through those questions from a similar background that you have, and you'll find it pretty intriguing. So check that out at chnetwork.org. We'll be back again in just a couple minutes to hear the rest of Sean and Jessica's story. See you then. Welcome back to the Journey Home program. We're entering the second half of our hour tonight, speaking with Sean and Jessica McAfee, former evangelical Protestants who came to the church in, 2012. That's right. We're in the thick of your story, though. We left off, again, Sean, on your side, you began doing some counseling, but then striking up this great friendship, mm-hmm. talking about the Catholic faith. And you as well, Jessica, you were sharing all these questions. You know, tugging one of these little questions opens up a lot about the sacraments, about authority, about mm-hmm. why do we do what we do as Protestants. And so let's pick it up there. During this time period, especially, like, what were some of the biggest hurdles you had to go through? What were some of the biggest topics that you tackled, and how did you think through them and resolve them for yourself?
0: Sure. Yeah. You know, there were a lot, and it was just about the whole gamut. But I would begin to pick off these little things. His name was Sean as well, is Sean. And so I would pick at Sean over every little thing. And one of the ones that comes to mind was infant baptism, because we were getting ready to have a child. And this was just something that I'd picked up on Catholic radio, but it was one that it was multifaceted to me. It wasn't just about the infant baptism. It was about, you know, the interpretation of scripture, you know, Acts chapter 2 or 3, where it says, this is for you and your families.
1: Yeah.
0: You know, what did that really mean? And then going back and him inviting me to look at the early church fathers. I'd never heard those three words put together, early church fathers. Mm-hmm. And I would go back home and look them up. And sure enough, Ignatius of Antioch, you know, saying the word Catholic, you know, around this 110 AD, or Clement, you know, writing letters to the same people that St. Paul did, you know, seeing that early church structure and seeing them talk about things that I considered to be modern disagreements went a long way for me to say, wow, okay, the church is not just historic, it is historically preserving these teachings, and we can see them dialoguing in a way that they do very much well today, with the same structure of bishops and, yes, a bishop of Rome. And to me, it was, like I said, infant baptism made me jump on the authority of scripture, the authority of the Pope, the authority of the bishops in communion with the Pope. And sooner or later, I began to think about the Marian dogmas, which was an enormous hurdle for me. And there's no simple way to say how I got through those.
1: Right.
0: It was definitely a matter of studying my way through them with the help of authors like Cardinal James Gibbons. But the nexus of what really happened for me was that my trust in the church over my understanding of all of these theological topics began to form that basis of why I want to be a Catholic. Mm-hmm. As soon as, you know, in Cardinal James Gibbons' book, very famous, it is the greatest apologetics work of our time. But I believe that it was by the 110th printing in 1917, it was the best selling Catholic book in the West. And there's some data on that, but for me, it was this book that I had to pick up because Scott Hahn, of course, said that it worked for him and his wife. And so I said, okay, let me give that a look. And I think it's like 28 chapters long, but it builds in a sequence, right? It's very systematic, and it builds on who is God? Well, what did God do while he was here on earth? And what did he leave behind as the church? And as soon as I got even halfway into finding out about the authority and role of the church, which really reflects the authority and role of Christ on earth,
1: right,
0: I said, I don't want to be a Christian anymore if I can't be a Catholic, because it made so much sense that I would be walking, I wouldn't just be violating my conscience, but I would be walking away from this authority that says, if they reject you, they reject me. If they listen to you, they listen to me. And those convictions began to really take place. And that, like I said, that trust grew to such a place where I was like, even if I don't understand all of these dogmas and traditions, or can't explain them to my family and friends, I really want to be a part of it because I know that it's true, strictly by Christ himself being at the center of it.
1: That's such an important point, right? Because, I mean, certainly for all these doctrines, you know, they're a scriptural basis, there are things in the early church fathers, and they do make sense. But what's sort of implied, though, certainly in certain forms of Protestant Christianity, or even in that church itself, that is the picture of the Christian life that I'm getting here, that I have to go and figure all of these things out and then make a decision?
0: Mm-hmm.
1: Or is it more of a matter of this authority where, yeah, I can see the reason in these things, mm-hmm. but ultimately I can trust this, I can submit to this authority because I'm submitting to Christ. And so I don't have to figure out everything.
0: Exactly. Yes.
1: It's such an important aspect of it.
0: Yep. And that carried me through my conversion. It still carries me today. You know, we hear these little eruptions, you know, in the media or something, but mm-hmm. stay in the boat.
1: Yeah.
0: Because the bark of Peter is real. The authority of the bishops is real. And whenever you follow those, you are following Christ. So it's still very real and guides me.
1: Mm-hmm. Let's go back to you, Jessica. I mean, when we left off again before the break, you were going through all these questions, you know, that one question led to another in mm-hmm. terms of why do we do and believe as we believe from your Protestant background? You were asking your pastor questions. Take us back to that. What happened at all that?
2: Well, like I said, most of them didn't really have good answers for me, or the answer is, well, we just don't believe that. We don't find that in scripture. We don't, like, we're given what we're given, and that's it. And so in those situations, you're basically going to church to listen to your pastor teach. So if they don't have the answers, then where do you go to it? So I had probably every Bible known to man, different versions. You can, we still have most of them.
0: We do.
2: And I started reading the Apocryphal Bible that have the missing books in it. And my boss at Wayland Baptist University, I won't say his name because he was a reverend, and he said, don't tell people I'm telling you these things, but you need to look at this. This is what one person believed. Like, you've got the Calvinists, you've got the Reformation, you've got these different things. But before then, this is what was known. This is what was studied, and this is what we respected. And I would just, like, my eyes were opened, but the veil wasn't fully lifted at that point. And so I started reading an apocryphal Bible, and I, again, was not considering Catholicism, but I still have aunts, and I had a great grandmother who practiced Catholicism, and I really respected them. I went to my second cousin's wedding, which was a full mass, and everybody kept looking at me like, you know what's happening, right? Sorta. Like, one of my cousins said, why are they hitting the bride with a stick? And they were blessing her. Like, I got nothing for that, but there's water in there.
0: And when she says I didn't really understand. You're talking about the Deuterocanonicals, the Catholic books. Yeah.
2: Yeah. Thank you.
1: Yeah. Apocryphal from the Protestant perspective.
0: Right.
1: Exactly.
0: Right.
1: It's just the full Bible.
2: Exactly. Right. Yeah. Right. So, and then I started questioning, well, why did they take these out? And I discovered more about Luther, and I discovered he even regretted not taking, is it the book of James? The book of James. He regretted not taking James out. That was like one of my favorite books. So all of a sudden I wasn't a super fan of Luther anymore. And yeah, it didn't make sense, all the things that were going on. But then I didn't question it, because I was like, well, you know, different denominations believe different things. I guess I'm just going to have to trust the Holy Spirit to lead me on this and keep seeking it out and keep asking different people and see what their perspectives are. And so anytime I'd answer a question, even as a missionary, it was, well, at this time, this is what I believed that to be. So somebody would ask me about baptism, and I'd say, well, at this point, I understand the scripture to say this, because I was like, there's no finality. I could change my mind in 5 months if I find something that totally spins my whole world around. Yeah. But I do know Jesus is who he is, and I do know that I want to serve him. And then, yeah, we got to Omaha, and we were trying to get pregnant. We had contracepted prior to that. We went to the doctor. I'm very, very pro-life, and I went to the doctor, and I think Sean was even like, oh my goodness, you have so many questions. Because I was like, I'm not going to do anything that's going to end a life. I'm not going to do anything that will allow a life to be conceived. And the doctor either was uninformed or he lied to us straight up. And so he put us on contraception, saying, yeah, that's not a risk at all. We have new technology. That's not how that works anymore. And you can trust this. So I did. And you do the best with what you can.
1: Yeah.
2: And then, goodness, it was when we started trying. Mm-hmm. It took about a year, which is normal, I now know, for all that to get out of my system.
1: Right.
2: And so we experienced infertility, and, you know, it was really difficult on both of us, because both of us are like, man, like, we just really,
1: whose fault is it?
2: Did we screw this up massively by taking these medications? Well, we ended up conceiving, which was a total surprise. It was like the 1 month that we didn't think it was going to happen. And I was shocked when we got a positive pregnancy.
0: That's how all
2: test.
0: The children have come, though.
2: Yeah, just absolutely shocked.
1: Pleasant surprise.
2: Yeah. And then I started learning from several of my friends that they had all miscarried multiple times. And I was thinking, oh my gosh, it took a year to conceive this baby, and I'm not going to risk this baby. So I started asking anybody and everyone, and we didn't know very many people, where do I go? Where do I go? And they told me, go to Pope Paul VI Institute. And these were not Catholics, but they said they're Catholic, but they will save this baby if there's any chance. This is what they do, and they're known for it. So I went, and I was just like shocked by how wonderful they were. It was the first time I ever talked to a doctor, and they wanted to know me. And they gave me dignity. It wasn't just a number I'm trying to get through my day. And then I brought Sean in for a second follow-up appointment, and they got to know him real quick. He's got the personality where they all loved him immediately. and they gave him the same dignity. And then we did have a miscarriage scare, and the baby made it just fine. Mm-hmm. But even in that moment, they never they never placated me. Mm-hmm. They never, it was never harsh, or they just gave us all the dignity, the mm-hmm. baby, the dignity, the dad, the dignity. Mm-hmm. And I remember telling him when we went in, I was like, okay, like, you're not going to like it. There's statues everywhere. Be warned, they are Catholic, but they're the only ones who I think have a shot yeah. to keep us mm-hmm. pregnant. And right. sure enough, I have a very low progesterone threshold yeah. always. And we've been able to have 7 babies due to their progesterone protocols.
1: Praise God. Yeah. You know, maybe we pause there for a moment just to speak on, and I can't speak on it, but, you know, that recognizing there that because the default in so many people's cases, whether it's because of wanting to not, that people are not ready to have children yet, or because of health concerns, doctors are so quick to put women on birth control. Mm-hmm. And one of the intended or unintended side effects of that is that there's just a whole world of the woman's body and conception and the health through that, that people just aren't aware of mm-hmm. because it's kind of kept out of sight and you right. don't have to think about it. I mean, speak mm-hmm. to that if you would for a moment, because it opens a whole new world once you actually talk to people who want to embrace that.
2: Yeah. Yeah. Well, I ended up becoming a fertility care practitioner because I'm just very passionate about it. And I kept bringing so many people in that they finally said, Jessica, we just need to hire you.
1: That's awesome.
2: You just need to do this. So I'm getting back into that world now, actually. Yeah. But these women, these men, these doctors, it was at the time that Obamacare was coming through and they were saying everyone has to have contraception. And they said, no, we're not going to do it. And they were ready to go to jail for it. They had care lined up for their kids. And I was just so impressed by that. Like, these people, like, there's a reason. They're not just following this for no reason.
1: Yeah.
2: And at the same time, Sean is learning all this about the Catholic faith. And I was just anxious to get in a church.
0: Yeah.
2: Like I said, Sean, we just need a church. Just get us yeah. a church that I can get behind their theology, at least mostly. It doesn't yeah. have to be perfect.
1: Sure, sure.
2: Yeah. And so, yeah, he started his journey toward the Catholic Church. And he asked me a couple questions here and there. We were listening to the rosary one time, and he just was like, I just hate this. It's so monotonous. It's not real prayer. And I was like, I don't know. I've got some family who are Catholic, and they're pretty great.
1: Yeah.
2: Like,
1: yeah.
2: I think there's something to it. We just don't understand it.
0: Yeah. I think it's funny when, you know, as you're adulting, you go through this thing where if I don't know it, maybe I'll never know it, but if I don't know it, you know, it can't be correct. And of course, you got to talk yourself out of those methods of thinking. But eventually I had gotten over those frustrations. I had worked through enough of the catechesis where I said, I definitely want to be a Catholic, found the closest RCIA, found out what a parish is. I remember the first time I saw a priest, you know, he had the collar on, and I was just like, oh my gosh, it's like a movie. And I said, you're not the pastor, are you? And I said, is that right to call you the pastor? And he said, yes, I'm also a priest. Is that okay? That, you know, that I'm the pastor. And it was so funny. He was so welcoming. I knew immediately that I was in the right hands in that parish. And, they took me in, and, I didn't have a lot of questions during the rest of RCIA. I enjoyed the fact that I was joining something that was so much bigger than where the consequences of my questions could have possibly led elsewhere.
1: Yeah.
0: And so I very willingly joined the Catholic Church on Easter Sunday in 2012, class of 2012, as I say. And it wasn't long before we had our child, Gabriel, just about a month or two prior mm-hmm. In February. And as soon as she was nestled and okay, she began to explore the Catholic faith as well.
2: Yep. I was a little bit behind the curve because I was struggling to survive.
1: Yeah.
2: That's how it felt. I was very, very tired, newly pregnant, trying to figure out a home. We knew nobody. And then I was starting a business on top of that. So it was a lot to handle. And then I think RCA classes began at 9 p.m. And I was like, guys, I'm fried by 3. I don't think you understand.
1: Yeah.
2: And
1: yeah.
2: so, beautifully, several of the wives from that group and our sponsor took me in, and I would have them over to the house and we'd just have coffee and talk, and I'd ask them my questions. And this is after Sean was already Catholic. Mm-hmm. So I'd settle into motherhood just a little, and they'd come over and they'd see my house and they'd look around and they'd be like, what? Like, they have a statue of Mary, Joseph, and the baby Jesus that we'd gotten our first Christmas. Mm. And I remember asking him after Christmas was over, I was like, it doesn't feel right to put this away.
1: Mm-hmm.
2: And I don't know why. Don't think I'm being weird. It's not idol worship. but I feel like we need to just keep this in our house. And it's still up. It's never come down. It's been glued a couple times.
0: Yeah, it's definitely had a couple arms broken off.
2: Yes. Yeah. But yeah, they walked around my house. They said, Jessica, you're more Catholic than most Catholics are. You're going to be fine. Take your time with this. And thank God they did, because poor Sean was like, oh no, we have divided religion in our house. This is, this is going to be horrible. And will she ever convert? Because many people don't. And praise God he was that way. I overheard him asking people to pray for me all the time. I don't think he knew it half of the time, but I heard it. And I just needed to take my time. I needed to do it in such a way that I thought it was authentic. And so the Mary thing came down really quick. And the saints came down. And so the Mary thing came down really quick. And the saints came down really quick. The images came down really quick.

0: I'd be nursing the baby or something, and I would conveniently time it to when everybody was going up to go and receive, because I was so drawn to it, and it started becoming emotional. Mm-hmm. And then I started attending adoration. And I feel like once you start attending adoration, it's just a matter of time. So I went just for the quiet in the chapel. And then eventually I started realizing, like, oh no, like, I want the Eucharist. I want it.
1: Like, I'm like, oh,
0: it's almost like a craving that would not leave your brain.
2: Yeah.
0: Like, I need Jesus. Mm-hmm. I need him physically as well as the relationship.
2: Right. Well, like you said, it's not a small question. Right. You know, either, as Flannery O'Connor put it, right? Like, if it's just a symbol, then to hell with it. Right.
0: Exactly.
2: Like it's not an optional thing. It's not an unessential thing. It's not an extra. Like, it either is Jesus, and that has, you know, groundbreaking, you know, consequences for the shape of our Christian life.
1: Right.
2: Or it doesn't, you know. And so, but then, as you said, to be there in the Adoration Chapel, right, to be there with the presence of Christ in the Eucharist, to experience that,
0: Right. And the parts that I didn't understand in Mass, I'd find myself just staring at the tabernacle constantly. I remember one time Sean said, "Do you see him? Do you see him?" And I was like, "Is he like having a mystical experience here? Like, I don't understand what's going on." And he's like, "No, it's Jesus. It's Jesus."
2: Wow.
0: And I was like, "No, like, what are you talking about? It's like the bread, it's Jesus." Like, you see the wafer, that's Jesus. And I was, it's like, I think you've gone off the deep end here. But very quickly that became my thought process too.
2: Once again, it's this question that we touched on earlier in terms of the authority of the church and of the great gift of the sacraments, that God in his wisdom gives us a faith where you don't have to be a biblical scholar. You don't have to be a person who has all the time in the world to research and track down every little nuance. Mm-hmm. The faith that we have is one where, even in the busyness of family life, right, we can just approach Jesus in the Eucharist and come to know him. And we can trust the church to faithfully pass down teaching. Because again, the alternate is untenable. The idea that, okay, as a Christian, I have to learn Greek. I have to have all the translations of the Bible. I have to figure out all these issues for myself.
1: Right.
2: It just doesn't work.
0: No.
1: Right. That would make passing through the needle very difficult.
2: Very difficult. It's already very difficult.
1: Yeah. So you came into the church 9 months later?
0: Yep. The first Sunday of Advent, I came into the church all by myself.
2: Yeah.
1: That's right. Yeah. So the pastor had made a kind of an exception, didn't have her go through the full OCIA, RCIA.
0: I'd gone through it already.
1: You had already been through it. And he, you know, had a good meeting with you.
0: Mm-hmm. Yep. And the pastors actually switched out. So one pastor left a note for the other that, hey, as soon as she believes this Eucharist thing, she's in. She's got her stuff together otherwise.
2: Yeah, that's awesome.
0: Yeah.
2: Well, that's wonderful. Okay. So, well, then what changed? What did life look like? What happened after you guys are both together now, united in the Catholic faith?
1: For me, it was a moment of relief, enormous relief, that we would go into the rest of our life together as a family that believes one firm faith, and that we could worship together and worship correctly. And I would never need to wonder, you know, is this going to deviate in the future? Even whenever, years earlier, whenever I decided to rededicate my life to Christ, I had a lot of people around me who were like, you're just doing this for, you know, a girl, or you're just doing this for this reason. And it did make me question my own motives. But whenever I converted to the church, there was a purpose, there was a meeting, and there was a finite end. This would be the final perseverance, because I did know fully what the Catholic Church truly is at that point. And we've had 7 wonderful children. That's kind of the story of what's changed so far. Yeah. And it bleeds from the same conclusion, is that I'm just so grateful to this trusting process, and of course the community around me, but that we have 7 children who will be raised as Catholics and grow up in a family that doesn't have an unstable foundation. That we're together on it, and we're not I'm not sure what anybody colloquially calls it, but not a mixed marriage, and that the children will receive one consistent message.
2: Yeah.
0: Mm-hmm. Yep, and all the sacraments. Mm-hmm. So one of the great things is when they are baptized, and my parents can look back and say, oh, Jessica was actually baptized. I was the only one of all my siblings who was. And so even when he came into infant baptism, I didn't question it. So when he said, yeah,

0: we're gonna baptize Gabriel. And I was like, okay, I can get behind that. That's not a problem for me. I've already wrestled through that. Mm-hmm. And yeah, so I was supportive, but it was great to be together on that and to know, like, okay, he's going to make sure we get to Mass, even when I'm tired. He's going to make sure that we've got the sacraments in line. I don't have the brain power to figure all that out right now, but we're going to do this as a team. And it's so much easier that way.
1: Yeah. So many of these topics, again, we can kind of resolve them on paper, you know, the apologetics or the decision to that I can trust the church, I'll submit on these things. But there's still a process to really internalize them, to become accustomed to them, to make them part of the spiritual life. Did you work through the rosary, Sean? You know,
2: totally.
1: you had a point in your journey where it was pretty weird.
2: Oh, it made me so mad.
1: Yeah.
2: Just listening to Catholic radio, but I wanted to persist because I still knew that I wanted to be a Catholic, but I was like, do I got to embrace this? And it's one devotion of many.
1: Yeah.
2: But I became attracted to the rosary, as others have said, for its simplicity, but also for its depth. It is an enormous catechetical tool, to reflect on these very pivotal moments in the life and ministry of Christ, and to ask for none other than the mother of all believers, for her intercession, and, to reflect on those became an enormous guiding light for me. The repetitiveness of it, eventually I understood, you know, what Paul meant about repetitive prayer. And so it wasn't too long before I really wanted to be praying the rosary often, whether it was at adoration or with our family or in the privacy of my car, on the way to work or something like that. And eventually I decided to become a lay Dominican. And so, of course, my life is imbued with Mary and, devotion to the rosary.
1: That's awesome. Yeah. Mm-hmm. Are there any other particular devotions or aspects of being Catholic that have, played a big role in your continuing spiritual life?
0: I think the saints for sure. Realizing that, okay, I ask Sean for prayer. I'd ask you for prayer. Mm-hmm. You're alive. Well, all throughout the Bible, Old and New Testament, they talk about the cloud of witnesses, people who've passed on it's their job to pray for us. Why wouldn't I give them my prayer requests?
1: Right, right.
0: And so I think that that's a continuing journey for me, and realizing, like, as much as I didn't want that, I didn't want to be the person who chased after the couple saints. Like, they will stalk you and they will just show up literally in your house sometimes.
1: Yeah. Yeah.
0: We had a priest who had I'm sorry, I'm forgetting all the words today, but I'm looking at you for help.
2: Like a blessing.
0: No, it was actually like the reliquary. What was that?
2: That was a reliquary of St. Monica.
0: Yeah.
2: Yeah.
0: Okay.
2: The
0: relic of St. Monica would just show up in my house. And that was after me saying, nope, not going to her. Her son went away from the faith for a long time. He became great, but I don't want my kids to go away from the faith, so I'm not going to go to St. Monica. And she was like, too bad, I'm here anyway. And I've had several saints do that to me, including Mother Teresa, who's remained to be a big inspiration to me.
1: When you mentioned, again, there's that instinct that just humans have in general, even outside of Christianity, that for those who pass on, that there's still a connection to them, right? And with a very holy person, like when we hear, we read about St. Teresa, if she was still alive, I would want to go spend time with her. Mm-hmm. Like, I'd want to meet her, I'd want to be around her, not because I'm worshiping her.
0: Right.
1: But because I know that she's like Christ, and she's full of his love, and I'd want to just kind of soak some of that up by osmosis. Well, we know in the body of Christ, we remain close to these saints. In fact, closer to them now that they're in heaven with God. So it's a very human instinct. Sometimes there's hang-ups about it, but once we clear those away, it's a great opportunity for continued spiritual discipleship.
0: Right.
2: Yeah.
0: And people always say, you're like the five people that you hang out with the most.
1: There you go.
0: Why not make them your saints?
1: Exactly. Well, we have about 6 minutes left, so I want to make sure we bring it up to the present and talk about both the ministries you guys are in. You guys mentioned are you still involved with the St. Paul Institute stuff?
0: I'm getting back into it. I actually was just requested by a doctor. So I'm known for recruiting people.
1: Nice.
0: So while I've been overseas, I could not work. Mm-hmm. And that's due to SOFA laws with military government. Mm-hmm. So I've been out of the scene, and then I'm getting back into it. So I had a doctor that I recruited to become a NAPRO doctor. She's in the process now. Just recruit me to come and work for her.
1: Yeah.
0: So It's coming full circle.
1: Oh, that's incredible. It's such important work. Because again, because of the contraception and everything in our world, there's just a, there's a whole world of our human biology and the theology of the body, you know, and the beauty of God's plan for marriage and family that people don't see, right. You know, the science of it, the beauty of it. And so it's great that you're involved with that.
2: Of course, the biggest ministry thing that she takes part in is raising our family. She's a homeschool mother.
0: Part.
2: And, and does a tremendous job guiding these young minds.
1: Yes.
2: The future of my family.
1: Future saints.
2: Yeah, future saints into loving Christ and appreciating the sacraments and, of course, just becoming good gentlemen and good ladies.
1: Yeah. Thank you for emphasizing that. That really is the point. Like, what changes the world ultimately is saints,
2: yes.
1: Right? People who fully are converted to God, and saints happen, you know, they begin in the family. That's where they're formed. That's where they learn to love and be loved. So awesome. Well, thank you for your work. And then, Sean, you've written a bunch of books the past years. I think when you were on before, well, I'll let you tell because I don't remember which books came which. But
2: I think I had one book at that point in time that was Filling Our Father's House with Sophia Institute Press, and it did really good. And I kind of carved out a niche of talking about conversion in general.
1: Yeah.
2: And so that has bled into a number of books where I just want to help Catholics understand how to be Catholic, understand all the opportunities that are open to them. And then, of course, to share those practical tips that every convert goes through, you know, talking to people about the faith or discovering things that they never would have known about until like 10 years in. And just creating resources for that has been good. So, yeah, I'm on book 13. To come out here close to the holidays, and I've also started a children's series. So it's been an enormous gift for me, not just to kind of put it out there, but to put like the books out there, but to also grow with the learning. You know, I'm very much one of those learners who's, you know, obviously, you know, intellectually there and grounded in those things, but there are a lot of things that I don't know either.
1: Yeah.
2: And a lot of things that I stumbled upon that I wish I knew sooner. So collecting those things into a, you know, an appetizing package, for other Catholics or those who are looking to become Catholic has been a, it's been a gift for me.
1: Yeah. That's wonderful. I'm really excited to check out the new book on Eucharistic miracles, your compendium. That sounds really awesome. And I know we were just looking at the shelf here at the Coming Home Network. We carry your book, I'm Catholic Now What?
2: Thank you for that.
1: Because it's a great resource to hand out to the people that we're working with as they enter the church. And now they're starting the rest of the journey in the church. It's a great resource for that.
0: It's a good one.
2: I was glad to see that. Thank you. That's a gift.
1: Thank you for it. Yeah. All right. Well, a couple minutes left here. And so let's just take a moment and give, you know, a word of encouragement to those who might be on the journey asking some of these questions. And probably have time for both of you. And so again, if there's somebody who, you know, maybe has some of this Christian background, but is beginning to encounter some of these just questions, right, that lead to more and more questions. But especially if they have maybe a resistance to the Catholic faith, as many do, what is a word of encouragement you might give them?
2: Well, I would go back to your advice earlier, pull on those strings, keep asking those questions, because there are answers. There are satisfying answers there, but there is also so much to learn over time. And I would say go and find the basis of those questions, especially the matters of authority for the church. If you're not in the church yet or you're struggling with coming back to the church, do remember what Christ's authority that he gave to the apostles as vicars. And I think that answers quite a few questions of trust.
1: Yeah, great advice. Thank you, Sean. What about you, Jessica?
0: For me, take it back to history. Get in the books, figure out what the founding fathers said, and don't just depend on your pastor. As good as he may be, he may not have those answers, or it might be an answer that isn't founded in anything that was taught. There's a story about a grandma who used to cut the ends off of both of her roasts, like both ends, top and bottom, and she'd put it in a pan. So her daughter did the same thing. Her granddaughter did the same thing. Finally, great-granddaughter says, why are we cutting off the ends? And nobody thought to even question it before. And the grandma, they went back to the great-grandma, and she said, it wouldn't fit in my pot. Like, there might not be a reason for it. It might not be real. Like, you're just wasting the roast.
1: Yeah.
0: So make sure that your answers are founded in something that's real, not in something that's an assumption or just taken for granted.
1: Yeah, that's a great point. You know, so many of the guests who come on this show come from a Protestant background, you know, and many of them would still accept that that nomenclature that I'm a Protestant, right? Mm-hmm. But how many of them really have gone back to ask this question? Yeah, but who am I protesting and why?
0: Oh, yeah. You know? That was one of my problems. Yeah. I wouldn't, Sean would say, well, you're a Protestant. I'd say, I never made that choice.
1: Right. Mm-hmm.
0: I go to the church that God leads me to. And yeah. he'd say, well, it's Catholic or Protestant. Mm-hmm. Like, well, I never made that choice. That was one of my big hangups.
1: Right. Well, and like you said, you know, going back in the history, again, we propose that to our Protestant brothers and sisters, not as some triumphalist challenge, right? If you go back in the history, it's a messy history. Mm-hmm. There were reasons why, you know, there was corruption in the church at the time, as there always is, because I'm in it. we're sinners. But in the history there, we do recognize that there was a divorce that happened in the body of Christ that mm-hmm. needs to be healed. And so, yeah, go deep in history. That's mm-hmm. a great parting word.
2: Why do we use the pan? That's a good one.
1: Yeah.
0: But also accept that we're never going to have all the answers. And at some point you do have to say, okay, my big answers are done and I'm going to take that leap of faith and trust God.
1: Yeah. Well, awesome. Thank you guys so much for coming to share your story.
2: Thank you.
1: And for your continued ministry and your writing and of course, for raising a holy family, in Christ. Thank you guys. And thank you guys for the rest of you guys and gals for being here for this episode of the Journey Home program. I pray that Sean and Jessica's story was an inspiration to you. Again, great advice there about continuing to ask those questions, pull in that history. The Christian faith is a historical faith. It's grounded in real people, real places, real events that the Lord has chosen to work through. And as we dig into those questions, if we seek, we will find. So let's keep praying for each other on the journey. And we'll be back again next week with another story. In the meantime, God bless.
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6: Day by day, they pray for you, for the church, for the country, and for the world. This is the mission of the cloistered Poor Clare nuns, following in the footsteps of St. Clare of Assisi, continuing in the church the mission of Mary. To St. Clare and her sisters, no intention was too small, no suffering too great, to bring to the God who called them. To request the prayers of the Poor Clare sisters, or to learn more about their vocation as enclosed, contemplative nuns, we invite you to contact the Poor Clare Monastery of Our Lady of Mercy, 300 North 60th Street, Belleville, Illinois, 62223, or call 618-235-4407.
7: Today is the feast day of Saint Norbert. Born in Germany late in the 11th century, Norbert was the son of a count, and his family helped him gain a position as a subdeacon whose only responsibility was to chant the divine office. Later, he became chaplain to Henry V of Cologne, and these positions paid Norbert. That was enough for him to live a life of pleasure while giving off the appearance of being a committed religious. Then, in 1115, as he was riding, a thunderstorm produced a lightning strike that startled his horse, and he was thrown to the ground where he lay unconscious for nearly an hour. When he woke up, he found himself saying, "Lord, what do you want me to do?" And he heard the Lord say, "Turn from evil and do good. Seek peace and pursue it." Norbert gave away all his possessions and became a priest. With the Pope's permission, he became a traveling preacher, adopting an extremely spare lifestyle, traveling barefoot even in winter. The Bishop of Lyon offered Norbert some land to start a community, and in spite of the demanding reforms, he attracted enough followers to build 8 abbeys and 2 convents. Called the Norbertines, his was the first community to offer an affiliation for lay people. Against his wishes, he was made bishop and then Archbishop of Magdeburg, and here too Norbert brought greatly needed reform. At the end of his life, he also helped resolve a dispute between rival popes, supporting Pope Innocent II. St. Norbert, please pray for us. I'm meteorologist Mike Roberts for Covenant Network. Have a blessed day.
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0: that forever be praised, blessed, loved, adored, glorified, the most holy, most sacred, most adorable, most mysterious, most ineffable name of God, in heaven, on earth, and in the nether worlds, by all the creatures coming forth from the hands of God, and by the sacred heart of our Lord Jesus Christ, in the most holy sacrament of the altar, fiat.
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2: Chaplet of Divine Mercy. Our Father, who art in heaven, hallowed be thy name. Thy kingdom come, thy will be done, on earth as it is in heaven.
3: Give us this day our daily bread, and forgive us our trespasses, as we forgive those who trespass against us. And lead us not into temptation, but deliver us from evil. Amen.
2: Hail Mary, full of grace, the Lord is with you. Blessed are you among women, and blessed is the fruit of your womb, Jesus.
3: Holy Mary, Mother of God, pray for us sinners now and at the hour of our death. Amen.
2: I believe in God, the Father Almighty, creator of heaven and earth. I believe in Jesus Christ, his only Son, our Lord. He was conceived by the power of the Holy Spirit and born of the Virgin Mary. He suffered under Pontius Pilate, was crucified, died, and was buried. He descended to the dead. On the third day, he rose again. He ascended into heaven and is seated at the right hand of the Father. He will come again to judge the living and the dead.
3: I believe in the Holy Spirit, the Holy Catholic Church, the communion of saints, the forgiveness of sins, the resurrection of the body, and life everlasting. Amen.
2: Eternal Father, I offer you the body and blood, soul and divinity of your dearly beloved Son, our Lord Jesus Christ, in atonement for our sins and those of the whole world. For the sake of his sorrowful passion,
3: have mercy on us and on the whole world.
2: For the sake of his sorrowful passion,
3: have mercy on us and on the whole world.
2: For the sake of his sorrowful passion,
3: have mercy on us and on the whole world.
2: For the sake of his sorrowful passion,
3: have mercy on us and on the whole world.
2: For the sake of his sorrowful passion,
3: have mercy on us and on the whole world.
2: For the sake of his sorrowful passion,
3: have mercy on us and on the whole world.
2: For the sake of his sorrowful

0: passion.
1: Have mercy on us and on the whole world.
0: For the sake of his sorrowful passion.
1: Have mercy on us and on the whole world.
0: For the sake of his sorrowful passion.
1: Have mercy on us and on the whole world.
0: For the sake of his sorrowful passion.
1: Have mercy on us and on the whole world.
0: Eternal Father, I offer you the body and blood, soul and divinity of your dearly beloved Son, our Lord Jesus Christ, in atonement for our sins and those of the whole world. For the sake of his sorrowful passion,
1: have mercy on us and on the whole world.
0: For the sake of his sorrowful passion,
1: have mercy on us and on the whole world.
0: For the sake of his sorrowful passion,
1: have mercy on us and on the whole world.
0: For the sake of his sorrowful passion,
1: have mercy on us and on the whole world.
0: For the sake of his sorrowful passion,
1: have mercy on us and on the whole world.
0: For the sake of his sorrowful passion,
1: have mercy on us and on the whole world.
0: For the sake of his sorrowful passion,
1: have mercy on us and on the whole world.
0: For the sake of his sorrowful passion,
1: have mercy on us and on the whole world.
0: For the sake of his sorrowful passion,
1: have mercy on us and on the whole world.
0: For the sake of his sorrowful passion,
1: have mercy on us and on the whole world.
0: Eternal Father, I offer you the body and blood, soul and divinity of your dearly beloved Son, our Lord Jesus Christ, in atonement for our sins and those of the whole world. For the sake of his sorrowful passion,
1: have mercy on us and on the whole world.
0: For the sake of his sorrowful passion,
1: have mercy on us and on the whole world.
0: For the sake of his sorrowful passion,
1: have mercy on us and on the whole world.
0: For the sake of his sorrowful passion,
1: have mercy on us and on the whole world.
0: For the sake of his sorrowful passion,
1: have mercy on us and on the whole world.
0: For the sake of his sorrowful passion,
1: have mercy on us and on the whole world.
0: For the sake of his sorrowful passion,
1: have mercy on us and on the whole world.
0: For the sake of his sorrowful passion,
1: have mercy on us and on the whole world.
0: For the sake of his sorrowful passion,
1: have mercy on us and on the whole world.
0: For the sake of his sorrowful passion,
1: have mercy on us and on the whole world.
0: Eternal Father, I offer you the body and blood, soul and divinity of your dearly beloved Son, our Lord Jesus Christ, in atonement for our sins and those of the whole world. For the sake of his sorrowful passion,
1: have mercy on us and on the whole world.
0: For the sake of his sorrowful passion,
1: have mercy on us and on the whole world.
0: For the sake of his sorrowful passion,
1: have mercy on us and on the whole world.
0: For the sake of his sorrowful passion,
1: have mercy on us and on the whole world.
0: For the sake of his sorrowful passion,
1: have mercy on us and on the whole world.
0: For the sake of his sorrowful passion,
1: have mercy on us and on the whole world.
0: For the sake of his sorrowful passion,
1: have mercy on us and on the whole world.
0: For the sake of his sorrowful passion,
1: have mercy on us and on the whole world.
0: For the sake of his sorrowful passion,
1: have mercy on us and on the whole world.
0: For the sake of his sorrowful passion,
1: have mercy on us and on the whole world.
0: Eternal Father, I offer you the body and blood, soul and divinity of your dearly beloved Son, our Lord Jesus Christ, in atonement for our sins and those of the whole world. For the sake of his sorrowful passion,
1: have mercy on us and on the whole world.
0: For the sake of his sorrowful passion,
1: have mercy on us and on the whole world.
0: For the sake of his sorrowful passion,
1: have mercy on us and on the whole world.
0: For the sake of his sorrowful passion,
1: have mercy on us and on the whole world.
0: For the sake of his sorrowful passion,
1: have mercy on us and on the whole world.
0: For the sake of his sorrowful passion,
1: have mercy on us and on the whole world.
0: For the sake of his sorrowful passion,
1: have mercy on us and on the whole world.
0: For the sake of his sorrowful passion,
1: have mercy on us and on the whole world.
0: For the sake of his sorrowful passion,
1: have mercy on us and on the whole world.
0: For the sake of his sorrowful passion,
1: have mercy on us and on the whole world.
2: Holy God, Holy Mighty One, Holy Immortal One, have mercy on us and on the whole world. Holy God, Holy Mighty One, Holy Immortal One, have mercy on us and on the whole world. Holy God, Holy Mighty One, Holy Immortal One, have mercy on us and on the whole world. Jesus, I trust in you.
3: Dear Covenant Network family, this year our bishops will be consecrating the United States of America to the Sacred Heart of Jesus on June 11th. Before we pray the rosary, we invite you to join us in praying our novena prayers to the Sacred Heart of Jesus in preparation for the consecration. Perhaps the most well-known reflection on the Merciful Heart of Jesus can be found in the Divine Mercy devotion. St. Faustina Kowalska, a 20th century Polish sister, revealed that Jesus appeared to her with rays emanating from his heart and instructed her to paint his image with the signature, "Jesus, I trust in you," and that all who venerate the image of divine mercy will not perish. Trusting in the endless mercy of Jesus, let us pray with St. Faustina from the Chaplet of Divine Mercy. In the name of the Father, and of the Son, and of the Holy Spirit, amen. Eternal God, in whom mercy is endless and the treasury of compassion inexhaustible, look kindly upon us and increase your mercy in us, that in difficult moments we might not despair nor become despondent, but with great confidence submit ourselves to your holy will, which is love and mercy itself. Amen. We continue with the Litany of the Sacred Heart of Jesus. Lord, have mercy.
4: Lord, have mercy.
3: Christ, have mercy.
4: Christ, have mercy.
3: Lord, have mercy.
4: Lord, have mercy.
3: Christ, hear us.
4: Christ, hear us.
3: Christ, graciously hear us.
4: Christ, graciously hear us.
3: God, the Father of heaven,
4: have mercy on us.
3: God, the Son, Redeemer of the world,
4: have mercy on us.
3: God, the Holy Spirit,
4: have mercy on us.
3: Holy Trinity, one God,
4: have mercy on us.
3: Heart of Jesus, Son of the Eternal Father,
4: have mercy on us.
3: Heart of Jesus, formed by the Holy Spirit in the womb of the Virgin Mother,
4: have mercy on us.
3: Heart of Jesus, substantially united to the Word of God,
4: have mercy on us.
3: Heart of Jesus, of infinite majesty,
4: have mercy on us.
3: Heart of Jesus, sacred temple to God,
4: have mercy on us.
3: Heart of Jesus, tabernacle of the Most High,
4: have mercy on us.
3: Heart of Jesus, house of God and gate of heaven,
4: have mercy on us.
3: Heart of Jesus, burning furnace of charity,
4: have mercy on us.
3: Heart of Jesus, abode of justice and love,
4: have mercy on us.
3: Heart of Jesus, full of goodness and love,
4: have mercy on us.
3: Heart of Jesus, abyss of all virtues,
4: have mercy on us.
3: Heart of Jesus, most worthy of all praise,
4: have mercy on us.
3: Heart of Jesus, King and center of all hearts,
4: have mercy on us.
3: Heart of Jesus, in whom are all treasures of wisdom and knowledge,
4: have mercy on us.
3: Heart of Jesus, in whom dwells the fullness of divinity,
4: have mercy on us.
3: Heart of Jesus, in whom the Father was well pleased,
4: have mercy on us.
3: Heart of Jesus, of whose fullness we have all received,
4: have mercy on us.
3: Heart of Jesus, desire of the everlasting hills,
4: have mercy on us.
3: Heart of Jesus, patient and most merciful,
4: have mercy on us.
3: Heart of Jesus, enriching all who invoke thee,
4: have mercy on us.
3: Heart of Jesus, fountain of life and holiness,
4: have mercy on us.
3: Heart of Jesus, propitiation for our sins,
4: have mercy on us.
3: Heart of Jesus, loaded down with opprobrium,
4: have mercy on us.
3: Heart of Jesus, bruised for our offenses,
4: have mercy on us.
3: Heart of Jesus, obedient to death,
4: have mercy on us.
3: Heart of Jesus, pierced with a lance,
4: have mercy on us.
3: Heart of Jesus, source of all consolation,
4: have mercy on us.
3: Heart of Jesus, our life and resurrection,
4: have mercy on us.
3: Heart of Jesus, our peace and our reconciliation,
4: have mercy on us.
3: Heart of Jesus, victim for our sins,
4: have mercy on us.
3: Heart of Jesus, salvation of those who trust in thee,
4: have mercy on us.
3: Heart of Jesus, hope of those who die in thee,
4: have mercy on us.
3: Heart of Jesus, delight of all the saints,
4: have mercy on us.
3: Lamb of God, who taketh away the sins of the world,
4: spare us, O Lord.
3: Lamb of God, who taketh away the sins of the world,
4: graciously hear us, O Lord.
3: Lamb of God, who taketh away the sins of the world,
4: have mercy on us, O Lord.
3: Jesus, meek and humble of heart,
4: make our hearts like to thine.
3: Let us pray. Almighty and eternal God, look upon the heart of thy most beloved Son and upon the praises and satisfaction which he offers thee in the name of sinners. And to those who implore thy mercy, in thy great goodness, grant forgiveness in the name of the same Jesus Christ, thy Son, who livest and reignest with thee forever and ever. Amen. In the name of the Father, and of the Son, and of the Holy Spirit. Amen. Thank you for praying with us today, our novena to the Sacred Heart of Jesus. We now continue our prayers on Covenant Network with the Most Holy Rosary.
5: Welcome to St. Joseph Chapel at Kendrick Lennon Seminary. My name is Father Paul Hazing. I'm President Rector here. Please join us as we pray the mysteries of the Rosary. Pray in the name of the Father, and of the Son, and of the Holy Spirit. Amen. I believe in God, the Father, the Almighty, the Creator of heaven and earth, and in Jesus Christ, His only Son, our Lord, who was conceived by the Holy Spirit, born of the Virgin Mary, suffered under Pontius Pilate, was crucified, died, and was buried. He ascended into hell, and the third day He rose again, and ascended into heaven, and is seated at the right hand of the Father Almighty. From thence He shall come to judge the living and the dead.
6: I believe in the Holy Spirit, the Holy Catholic Church, the communion of saints, the forgiveness of sins, the resurrection of the body, and life everlasting.
5: For the intentions of our Holy Father, our Father who art in heaven, hallowed be thy name. Thy kingdom come, thy will be done on earth as it is in heaven.
6: Give us this day our daily bread, and forgive us our trespasses, as we forgive those who trespass against us. And lead us not into temptation, but deliver us from evil.
5: For the increase of the virtue of faith. Hail Mary, full of grace, the Lord is with thee. Blessed art thou among women, and blessed is the fruit of thy womb, Jesus.
6: Holy Mary, Mother of God, pray for us sinners now and at the hour of our death. Amen.
5: For the increase of the virtue of hope. Hail Mary, full of grace, the Lord is with thee. Blessed art thou among women, and blessed is the fruit of thy womb, Jesus.
6: Holy Mary, Mother of God, pray for us sinners now and at the hour of our death. Amen.
5: For the increase of the virtue of love. Hail Mary, full of grace, the Lord is with thee. Blessed art thou among women, and blessed is the fruit of thy womb, Jesus.
6: Holy Mary, Mother of God, pray for us sinners now and at the hour of our death. Amen.
5: Glory be to the Father, and to the Son, and to the Holy Spirit.
6: As it was in the beginning, is now, and ever shall be, world without end. Amen.
7: The first joyful mystery, the Annunciation. The fruit of the mystery is humility.
5: Our Father who art in heaven, hallowed be thy name. Thy kingdom come, thy will be done on earth as it is in heaven.
6: Give us this day our daily bread, and forgive us our trespasses, as we forgive those who trespass against us. And lead us not into temptation, but deliver us from evil.
5: Hail Mary, full of grace, the Lord is with thee. Blessed art thou among women, and blessed is the fruit of thy womb, Jesus.
6: Holy Mary, Mother of God, pray for us sinners, now and at the hour of our death. Amen.
5: Hail Mary, full of grace, the Lord is with thee. Blessed art thou among women, and blessed is the fruit of thy womb, Jesus.
6: Holy Mary, Mother of God, pray for us sinners, now and at the hour of our death. Amen.
5: Hail Mary, full of grace, the Lord is with thee. Blessed art thou among women, and blessed is the fruit of thy womb, Jesus.
6: Holy Mary, Mother of God, pray for us sinners now and at the hour of our death. Amen.
5: Hail Mary, full of grace, the Lord is with thee. Blessed art thou among women, and blessed is the fruit of thy womb, Jesus.
6: Holy Mary, Mother of God, pray for us sinners now and at the hour of our death. Amen.
5: Hail Mary, full of grace, the Lord is with thee. Blessed art thou among women, and blessed is the fruit of thy womb, Jesus.
6: Holy Mary, Mother of God, pray for us sinners now and at the hour of our death. Amen.
5: Hail Mary, full of grace, the Lord is with thee. Blessed art thou among women, and blessed is the fruit of thy womb, Jesus.
6: Holy Mary, Mother of God, pray for us sinners now and at the hour of our death. Amen.
5: Hail Mary, full of grace, the Lord is with thee. Blessed art thou among women, and blessed is the fruit of thy womb, Jesus.
6: Holy Mary, Mother of God, pray for us sinners now and at the hour of our death. Amen.
5: Hail Mary, full of grace, the Lord is with thee. Blessed art thou among women, and blessed is the fruit of thy womb, Jesus.
6: Holy Mary, Mother of God, pray for us sinners now and at the hour of our death. Amen.
5: Hail Mary, full of grace, the Lord is with thee. Blessed art thou among women, and blessed is the fruit of thy womb, Jesus.
6: Holy Mary, Mother of God, pray for us sinners now and at the hour of our death. Amen.
5: Hail Mary, full of grace, the Lord is with thee. Blessed art thou among women, and blessed is the fruit of thy womb, Jesus.
6: Holy Mary, Mother of God, pray for us sinners now and at the hour of our death. Amen.
5: Glory be to the Father, and to the Son, and to the Holy Spirit.
6: As it was in the beginning, is now, and ever shall be, a world without end. Amen.
5: O my Jesus,
6: forgive us our sins, save us from the fires of hell. Lead all souls to heaven, especially those who most need thy mercy.
7: The second joyful mystery, the Visitation. The fruit of the mystery is love of neighbor.
5: Our Father who art in heaven, hallowed be thy name. Thy kingdom come, thy will be done, on earth as it is in heaven.
6: Give us this day our daily bread, and forgive us our trespasses, as we forgive those who trespass against us. And lead us not into temptation, but deliver us from evil.
8: Hail Mary, full of grace, the Lord is with thee. Blessed art thou among women, and blessed is the fruit of thy womb, Jesus.
6: Holy Mary, Mother of God, pray for us sinners, now and at the hour of our death. Amen.
8: Hail Mary, full of grace, the Lord is with thee. Blessed art thou among women, and blessed is the fruit of thy womb, Jesus.
6: Holy Mary, Mother of God, pray for us sinners, now and at the hour of our death. Amen.
8: Hail Mary, full of grace, the Lord is with thee. Blessed art thou among women, and blessed is the fruit of thy womb, Jesus.
6: Holy Mary, Mother of God, pray for us sinners, now and at the hour of our death. Amen.
8: Hail Mary, full of grace, the Lord is with thee. Blessed art thou among women, and blessed is the fruit of thy womb, Jesus.
6: Holy Mary, Mother of God, pray for us sinners, now and at the hour of our death. Amen.
8: Hail Mary, full of grace, the Lord is with thee. Blessed art thou among women, and blessed is the fruit of thy womb, Jesus.
6: Holy Mary, Mother of God, pray for us sinners, now and at the hour of our death. Amen.
8: Hail Mary, full of grace, the Lord is with thee. Blessed art thou among women, and blessed is the fruit of thy womb, Jesus.
6: Holy Mary, Mother of God, pray for us sinners, now and at the hour of our death. Amen.
8: Hail Mary, full of grace, the Lord is with thee. Blessed art thou among women, and blessed is the fruit of thy womb, Jesus.
6: Holy Mary, Mother of God, pray for us sinners, now and at the hour of our death. Amen.
8: Hail Mary, full of grace, the Lord is with thee. Blessed art thou among women, and blessed is the fruit of thy womb, Jesus.
6: Holy Mary, Mother of God, pray for us sinners, now and at the hour of our death. Amen.
8: Hail Mary, full of grace, the Lord is with thee. Blessed art thou among women, and blessed is the fruit of thy womb, Jesus.
6: Holy Mary, Mother of God, pray for us sinners, now and at the hour of our death. Amen.
8: Hail Mary, full of grace, the Lord is with thee. Blessed art thou among women, and blessed is the fruit of thy womb, Jesus.
6: Holy Mary, Mother of God, pray for us sinners, now and at the hour of our death. Amen.
8: Glory be to the Father, and to the Son, and to the Holy Spirit.
6: As it was in the beginning, is now, and ever shall be, world without end. Amen.
8: O my Jesus,
6: forgive us our sins, save us from the fires of hell. Lead all souls to heaven, especially those who are most need thy mercy.
7: The third joyful mystery, the birth of our Lord. The fruit of the mystery is poverty.
8: Our Father, who art in heaven, hallowed be thy name. Thy kingdom come, thy will be done on earth as it is in heaven.
6: Give us this day our daily bread, and forgive us our trespasses, as we forgive those who trespass against us. And lead us not into temptation, but deliver us from evil.
8: Hail Mary, full of grace, the Lord is with thee. Blessed art thou among women, and blessed is the fruit of thy womb, Jesus.
6: Holy Mary, Mother of God, pray for us sinners, now and at the hour of our death. Amen.
8: Hail Mary, full of grace, the Lord is with thee. Blessed art thou among women, and blessed is the fruit of thy womb, Jesus.
6: Holy Mary, Mother of God, pray for us sinners, now and at the hour of our death. Amen.
8: Hail Mary, full of grace, the Lord is with thee. Blessed art thou among women, and blessed is the fruit of thy womb, Jesus.
6: Holy Mary, Mother of God, pray for us sinners, now and at the hour of our death. Amen.
8: Hail Mary, full of grace, the Lord is with thee. Blessed art thou among women, and blessed is the fruit of thy womb, Jesus.
6: Holy Mary, Mother of God, pray for us sinners, now and at the hour of our death. Amen.
8: Hail Mary, full of grace, the Lord is with thee. Blessed art thou among women, and blessed is the fruit of thy womb, Jesus.
6: Holy Mary, Mother of God, pray for us sinners, now and at the hour of our death. Amen.
8: Hail Mary, full of grace, the Lord is with thee. Blessed art thou among women, and blessed is the fruit of thy womb, Jesus.
6: Holy Mary, Mother of God, pray for us sinners, now and at the hour of our death. Amen.
8: Hail Mary, full of grace, the Lord is with thee. Blessed art thou among women, and blessed is the fruit of thy womb, Jesus.
6: Holy Mary, Mother of God, pray for us sinners, now and at the hour of our death. Amen.
8: Hail Mary, full of grace, the Lord is with thee. Blessed art thou among women, and blessed is the fruit of thy womb, Jesus.
6: Holy Mary, Mother of God, pray for us sinners, now and at the hour of our death. Amen.
8: Hail Mary, full of grace, the Lord is with thee. Blessed art thou among women, and blessed is the fruit of thy womb, Jesus.
6: Holy Mary, Mother of God, pray for us sinners, now and at the hour of our death. Amen.
8: Hail Mary, full of grace, the Lord is with thee. Blessed art thou among women, and blessed is the fruit of thy womb, Jesus.
6: Holy Mary, Mother of God, pray for us sinners, now and at the hour of our death. Amen.
8: Glory be to the Father, and to the Son, and to the Holy Spirit.
6: As it was in the beginning, is now, and ever shall be, world without end. Amen.
8: O my Jesus,
6: forgive us our sins, save us from the fires of hell. Lead all souls to heaven, especially those who most need thy mercy.
7: The fourth joyful mystery, the presentation in the temple. The fruit of the mystery is purity of heart and body.
8: Our Father, who art in heaven, hallowed be thy name. Thy kingdom come, thy will be done on earth as it is in heaven.
6: Give us this day our daily bread, and forgive us our trespasses, as we forgive those who trespass against us. And lead us not into temptation, but deliver us from evil.
8: Hail Mary, full of grace, the Lord is with thee. Blessed art thou among women. Blessed is the fruit of thy womb, Jesus.
6: Holy Mary, Mother of God, pray for us sinners, now and at the hour of our death. Amen.
8: Hail Mary, full of grace, the Lord is with thee. Blessed art thou among women, and blessed is the fruit of thy womb, Jesus.
6: Holy Mary, Mother of God, pray for us sinners now and at the hour of our death. Amen.
8: Hail Mary, full of grace, the Lord is with thee. Blessed art thou among women, and blessed is the fruit of thy womb, Jesus.
6: Holy Mary, Mother of God, pray for us sinners now and at the hour of our death. Amen.
8: Hail Mary, full of grace, the Lord is with thee. Blessed art thou among women, and blessed is the fruit of thy womb, Jesus.
6: Holy Mary, Mother of God, pray for us sinners now and at the hour of our death. Amen.
8: Hail Mary, full of grace, the Lord is with thee. Blessed art thou among women, and blessed is the fruit of thy womb, Jesus.
6: Holy Mary, Mother of God, pray for us sinners now and at the hour of our death. Amen.
8: Hail Mary, full of grace, the Lord is with thee. Blessed art thou among women, and blessed is the fruit of thy womb, Jesus.
6: Holy Mary, Mother of God, pray for us sinners now and at the hour of our death. Amen.
8: Hail Mary, full of grace, the Lord is with thee. Blessed art thou among women, and blessed is the fruit of thy womb, Jesus.
6: Holy Mary, Mother of God, pray for us sinners now and at the hour of our death. Amen.
8: Hail Mary, full of grace, the Lord is with thee. Blessed art thou among women, and blessed is the fruit of thy womb, Jesus.
6: Holy Mary, Mother of God, pray for us sinners now and at the hour of our death. Amen.
8: Hail Mary, full of grace, the Lord is with thee. Blessed art thou among women, and blessed is the fruit of thy womb, Jesus.
6: Holy Mary, Mother of God, pray for us sinners now and at the hour of our death. Amen.
8: Hail Mary, full of grace, the Lord is with thee. Blessed art thou among women, and blessed is the fruit of thy womb, Jesus.
6: Holy Mary, Mother of God, pray for us sinners now and at the hour of our death. Amen.
8: Glory be to the Father, and to the Son, and to the Holy Spirit.
6: As it was in the beginning, is now, and ever shall be, world without end. Amen.
8: O my Jesus,
6: forgive us our sins, save us from the fires of hell. Lead all souls to heaven, especially those in most need of thy mercy.
7: The fifth joyful mystery, the finding of Jesus in the temple. The fruit of the mystery is devotion to Jesus.
8: Our Father, who art in heaven, hallowed be thy name. Thy kingdom come, thy will be done on earth as it is in heaven.
6: Give us this day our daily bread, and forgive us our trespasses, as we forgive those who trespass against us. And lead us not into temptation, but deliver us from evil.
8: Hail Mary, full of grace, the Lord is with thee. Blessed art thou among women, and blessed is the fruit of thy womb, Jesus.
6: Holy Mary, Mother of God, pray for us sinners now and at the hour of our death. Amen.
8: Hail Mary, full of grace, the Lord is with thee. Blessed art thou among women, and blessed is the fruit of thy womb, Jesus.
6: Holy Mary, Mother of God, pray for us sinners now and at the hour of our death. Amen.
8: Hail Mary, full of grace, the Lord is with thee. Blessed art thou among women, and blessed is the fruit of thy womb, Jesus.
6: Holy Mary, Mother of God, pray for us sinners now and at the hour of our death. Amen.
8: Hail Mary, full of grace, the Lord is with thee. Blessed art thou among women, and blessed is the fruit of thy womb, Jesus.
6: Holy Mary, Mother of God, pray for us sinners now and at the hour of our death. Amen.
8: Hail Mary, full of grace, the Lord is with thee. Blessed art thou among women, and blessed is the fruit of thy womb, Jesus.
6: Holy Mary, Mother of God, pray for us sinners now and at the hour of our death. Amen.
8: Hail Mary, full of grace, the Lord is with thee. Blessed art thou among women, and blessed is the fruit of thy womb, Jesus.
6: Holy Mary, Mother of God, pray for us sinners now and at the hour of our death. Amen.
8: Hail Mary, full of grace, the Lord is with thee. Blessed art thou among women, and blessed is the fruit of thy womb, Jesus.
6: Holy Mary, Mother of God, pray for us sinners now and at the hour of our death. Amen.
8: Hail Mary, full of grace, the Lord is with thee. Blessed art thou among women, and blessed is the fruit of thy womb, Jesus.
6: Holy Mary, Mother of God, pray for us sinners now and at the hour of our death. Amen.
8: Hail Mary, full of grace, the Lord is with thee. Blessed art thou among women, and blessed is the fruit of thy womb, Jesus.
6: Holy Mary, Mother of God, pray for us sinners now and at the hour of our death. Amen.
8: Hail Mary, full of grace, the Lord is with thee. Blessed art thou among women, and blessed is the fruit of thy womb, Jesus.
6: Holy Mary, Mother of God, pray for us sinners now and at the hour of our death. Amen.
8: Glory be to the Father, and to the Son, and to the Holy Spirit.
6: As it was in the beginning, is now, and ever shall be, world without end. Amen.
8: O my Jesus,
6: forgive us our sins, save us from the fires of hell. Lead all souls to heaven, especially those who are most in need of thy mercy.
8: Hail, Holy Queen.
6: Mother of mercy, our life, our sweetness, and our hope. To thee do we cry, poor banished children of Eve. To thee do we send up our sighs, mourning and weeping, as valley of tears. Turn then, most gracious advocate, thine eyes of mercy towards us, and after this our exile, show unto us the blessed fruit of thy womb, Jesus. O clement, O loving, O sweet Virgin Mary.
8: Pray for us, O Holy Mother of God,
6: that we may be made worthy of the promises of Christ.
8: Let us pray. O God,
6: whose only begotten Son, by his life, death, and resurrection, has purchased for us the rewards of eternal life, grant, we beseech thee, that by meditating upon these mysteries of the most holy rosary, the Blessed Virgin Mary, we may imitate what they contain and obtain what they promise, through the same Christ our Lord.
8: O most sacred heart of Jesus,
6: have mercy on us.
8: Immaculate heart of Mary,
6: pray for us.
8: St. Joseph,
6: pray for us.
8: St. John Vianney,
6: pray for us.
8: St. Thérèse of Lisieux,
6: pray for us.
8: In the name of the Father, and the Son, and of the Holy Spirit.

0: It has been noted that Mary gave to St. Dominic 15 promises for praying the rosary. One of the promises is the following: whoever shall recite the rosary devoutly, applying himself to the consideration of its sacred mysteries, shall never be conquered by misfortune. God will not chastise him in his justice. He shall not perish by an unprovided death. If he be just, he shall remain in the grace of God and become worthy of eternal life. To learn more about praying the rosary and the 15 promises, visit JesusThroughMary.net.
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0: From Hollywood, the Mutual Network, in cooperation with Family Theater, presents Flight from Home by True Boardman, starring Jeff Chandler and Anne Blythe. To introduce the drama, here is your hostess, Betty Lynn.
1: Thank you, Tony LaFrona. 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Family Theater urges you to pray. 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And now to our drama, Flight from Home, starring Anne Blythe as Mary and Jeff Chandler as Jim.

0: Hello?
1: Mary?
0: Oh, yes, Nora.
1: We're just leaving. We'll be there in less than half an hour to take you to the train.
0: All right, Nora, I'm all ready. Take your time.
1: Still packing?
0: No. No, as a matter of fact, I'm writing a letter. A letter that I shall probably never send. Goodbye, Nora. Dear Jim, I don't pretend even to myself that this letter can make any difference. What we said last night before you left was final and definite. I know that. Within an hour, Nora and Charlie are coming to drive me to the train that will take me home to Cleveland. Home. Funny that after 6 years I should suddenly be thinking again of Cleveland as home. After all, what does one do while one waits those last minutes before she says goodbye to a lifetime? I don't know. I only know I feel impelled to put it down in black and white. I'm sitting now by the front window that faces on the river. The day is perfect, and you can see all the way to the hills across the valley. But as I look out now into the garden, one object holds my eyes and my thoughts. It's something you built for me with your own hands and showed me so proudly the day we arrived here from our honeymoon. The day that was really the beginning.
2: Okay, Mrs. Matthews, your mansion awaits. All out.
0: Jim, this is the Star Island place.
2: You don't tell me.
0: Oh, Jim, we had agreed on that little house near the university. That place on Elm Street.
2: That shack for the wife of the man who in 2 years will be head of the university research lab? Couldn't think of it. Now, come on.
0: Oh, Jim, now we agreed.
2: Mary, wait. Before we go inside, there's something here in the garden you didn't see before.
0: What? Jim, darling.
2: You see, the house was already built and furnished. And, well, I wanted the place to have something I'd put into it myself, just for you.
0: If I didn't already love you more than any man deserves, this shrine you built for me would... Jim, I'm so happy I'm scared.
2: Take it easy. You know where I got the idea for this shrine? The trip I took around the world, on an island in the Indies I visited. Each family has its own shrine outside the house.
0: They do?
2: Always. It guarantees every newly married couple fair weather, good crops, and at least 14 children.
0: 14?
2: Well, 13. Come on, let's go inside.
0: Oh, darling.
2: Huh?
0: Before we go in, could we dedicate our shrine?
2: Oh, it has been. The moment it was finished by a fellow I know.
0: What did this fellow say?
2: Well, he said something like, "Thanks, Lord, for what I know is going to be a fine marriage. Thanks for Mary understanding about my work and my taking the job at the lab here because it means more freedom and authority. Even though I could earn more money for us somewhere else. Thanks for this house. And above all, may it be blessed with children. May every one of them look exactly like their mother." That was all. Okay, did I leave anything out? You have anything to add?
0: Just one thing. Thanks, Lord, for Jim. And help me to be the wife he deserves. And if it be your will, let there be children, all just like Jim. Amen. Now, let's go inside.
2: Yeah.
0: That was the beginning, Jim.

Such a rich and warm and happiness-filled beginning. There was fun for us in those first months that so quickly became years, Jim. Such fun that I wonder now how and when we first began to lose it. I only know

0: Say, what do you think of the new man, fellow I played singles with?
1: Mr. Michaels?
0: Mm-hmm.
1: All right. Quiet.
0: He's the old man's new pet, former student of his.
1: So?
0: So, some people think the old man might decide to make him director of the research lab when old Professor Kenny retires this fall.
1: Oh, Jim, he couldn't. You've worked hard for that directorship. You deserve it.
0: Don't worry. The old man knows that. In fact, he said something about it this afternoon. Looks good.
1: Jim, what would you do if Michaels did get the appointment over your head?
0: Nothing. Just blow the roof off the lab and the old man, that's all.
1: And I'd help you. Oh, by the way, I went to see Dr. Peters this morning.
0: Oh, why?
1: Oh, nothing important. Just to make sure whether or not we were having a baby. We are. Oh, hand me that platter there.
0: Here.
1: Where's this young Michaels from?
0: Pittsburgh. How soon?
1: December, maybe January. Yeah. Oh, he's handsome.
0: Yeah. Doc say you're all right?
1: Oh, perfect.
0: Well, you know, it's funny. People make such a to-do over this baby business. In the movies, the girl always has moonlight and soft music when she tells her husband. And he's supposed to faint or something.
1: No, that's when it's born. Oh, here's the platter. Careful.
0: Yeah, but, and take us. We're washing dishes. Matter of fact, just conversation. Nobody excited, no... Nobody nervous? No, nobody...
1: Oh, Jim, look out.
0: Mary. Mary, darling.
1: Oh, Jim. Jim, I'm so happy. This time it's really true. Thank heaven it's really true.

0: In those months that followed, Jim, our life had purpose again, and it was beautiful and complete. And you were as proud as if you personally invented the idea of parenthood. And then that night, that one horrible, unforgettable night. Oh, my darling, if that storm could only have happened a week before or later or any time but when it did. But it didn't, Jim. It happened then. What was for both of us perhaps the most critical moment of our lives.
1: Yes, Dr. Peters. Oh, of course you're right. She shouldn't drive in the storm. Oh, I'm positive she does. Yes, right here. Here, he wants to talk to you. Here, Mary. He's definitely sending another doctor.
0: Hello, doctor. A fine time I pick. Helpful, Mary. Oh, of course I understand. You're right, it is safer in this storm. And as long as you recommend this other doctor. Just so he makes it in time. No, I haven't been able to find Jim anywhere. I'm worried. He should have been home 2 hours ago. But at least I'm not alone. I called Nora and she came right over. Oh, I'll be all right. Oh, and don't forget, you bet me it's a girl. I still say a boy. Oh, Nora.
1: Hold on, honey. Hold on. That one was 18 minutes.
0: Oh, Nora, the front door. Jim, is that you?
2: Ah. Hi, Mary. Hi, Nora.
0: Jim, darling, where have you been? Jim.
2: Been celebrating all by myself all afternoon. Michael's got that assignment as director of the lab. Pretty boy Michael's now my new boss. Hooray!
0: Oh, Jim.
1: Jim, Mary's needed you, the babies.
2: And what about it?
0: I'm all right now that you're here. We called Dr. Peters. Yeah. He can't leave the hospital, so he's sending a doctor here.
2: What?
0: He doesn't want me driving to the hospital in the storm.
2: Oh, that's ridiculous. Of course you're going to the hospital. There's time, isn't there?
0: I suppose so, but Dr. Peters...
1: Oh, Jim, that's crazy. What? The doctor specifically said...
2: I say she's going to the hospital. We'll have no home delivery with some doctor we don't know. No, sir, you're going to have the best, Mary, you hear me? Jim Matthews' wife is having the best there is, and no storm or anything else is going to prevent it.

0: Jim, please slow down. I'm sure we'll get there in time, and I'm all right, but please take it easy.
1: I know what I'm doing.
0: Oh, Jim, are you sure I shouldn't...

0: I can, Jim.
1: Don't be ridiculous.
0: I'm terribly sorry about the appointment. You should have had it. Jim. Oh, Jim, please
1: Mary,
0: slow
1: will
0: down.
1: Will you please be quiet? I had a few drinks, sure. Well, what of it? Stop sounding as if I'm...
0: Jim, look out! That truck! Jim!

0: Doctor, Mary will be all right, Jim. But the child, I'm sorry, there was nothing I could do. I see. You should never have tried to drive in through that storm.
1: Do you suppose I don't know that now?
0: Doctor, what about other children for us later? There are many children already born who need adoption, son. I'm sorry. You better go into Mary. Mary? Mary.
2: Jim, we lost. Our baby's dead.
0: Dr. Peters couldn't save him. You must know this. Except for the accident, you both would have been all right. Except for the accident.
2: Jim, listen to me.
0: I'll let you rest now.
2: Oh, Jim, darling, wait. Listen. Oh, Jim.

0: But you didn't wait, and you didn't listen. Then, or in the many times in the weeks and months when I tried to talk to you about that night, our marriage went on, but actually it was no marriage at all. We were two people who lived in a single house, 1,000 miles apart. We both changed, Jim. I'm afraid I grew a little bitter in my unhappiness, and you? Well, other people, too, began to worry about you. There was the day Professor Ahrens came to see me from the university. The old man, as you always call him.
1: And I assure you, Mrs. Matthews, I try never to interfere with the private lives of my staff members, but I'm worried about Jim. He was the best project man I had. That's why I kept him free, unhampered by staff responsibilities. But lately, well, I've tried to talk to him, and his only response is that he'll resign if I'm not satisfied. Now, I don't want that, Mrs. Matthews. I want Jim. But I want the old Jim, not a man who brings his mind to the laboratory, but whose heart he has left somewhere else.
0: What could I tell Professor Ahrens? That I felt the same way about our life at home. Could I tell him about the wall that had come between us that was evident so often now in the daily course of our lives? And then, Jim, I thought perhaps I'd found an answer. That afternoon, 3 months ago, I persuaded you to go with Nora and Charlie to the Children's Foundling Society home on the pretense that they were thinking of adopting a child. And when we came home that night, you were more yourself than I'd seen you in months. There was one child in particular had impressed you.
2: Hey, Mary, did you notice that older little girl, the one with the turned-up nose and the long yellow hair?
0: Wasn't her name Joan?
2: Yeah, that's it. Any chance of Nora and Charlie taking her?
0: Did you like her?
2: Me? Sure. Well, how can you not like a kid in a spot like that?
0: Well, I mean, did you like Joan particularly? Did you, Jim?
2: So that's it.
0: That's it.
2: Nora and Charlie had no intention of adopting a kid.
0: No, Jim. I've thought and I've prayed about it. I honestly think that a child is the answer. Maybe our life is as it is because it's too shallow.
2: Yeah, I've thought of that, too.
0: Oh, at least, let me investigate. Let me talk to them at the home. Let's start to think about it.
2: What is there to think about? Go ahead.
0: Oh, Jim, darling.
2: And the first thing we'll do is cut that kid's hair.

0: 3 months. 3 months leading to yesterday. 3 months of interviews with the adoption board and visits to the home and fixing the den over into a room for Joan. 3 months of planning. 3 months of living again. And then yesterday. Yesterday, the finale to it all. Little Joan, happy, eager, and frightened all at the same time in her new home.
1: And it's not that I'm exactly afraid, but I just never slept in a room by myself. Anyway, not since I remember.
0: Oh, I understand, Joan, darling. And until you get used to it, I know. I'll come in each night and lie down with you till you're asleep. How's that? You can tell me stories.
1: Oh, that'll be fine, Mother. Should I call you Mother or Mary?
0: Whichever you wish, dear. It'll just work out.
1: And what about
0: Jim? Oh, we'll talk to him about it.
1: Are you sure he'll be glad to see me?
0: Joan, Jim and I talked you over for a long time. He'll be glad.
1: Why did you take me instead of one of the teensy kids? Most folks who came to the home took little babies. I'd about given up hope on account I'm so old.
0: Age had nothing to do with it, Joan. You were the little girl our home needed to make it complete.
1: I'm sure glad.
2: Mary?
0: Oh, there he is. I'm in here, Jim, in the den.
2: Mary, I wanted to...
1: Hello, Mr. Matthews. I'm here.
2: Mary, didn't you get my wire?
0: Your wire? I know the phone's been out, and you know how they are about delivery.
2: Mary, I've got to talk to you.
0: Joan, you run outside for a little while and play in the yard. I'll call you for dinner soon.
1: All right. I'll stay where you can call me.
0: What did the telegram say, Jim?
2: Well, you must have gotten it. You went ahead anyway.
0: Well, I didn't... Went ahead? So you changed your mind?
2: No, I made it up. I had time to think during this trip. I decided once and for all. I'm late now because I stopped at the lab. I've resigned. I'm leaving here, Mary. Here. It's a deed to the house and power of attorney if you want to sell it before all the arrangements are worked out. I left most of the money in the joint account. Here's the book.
0: You seem to have thought of everything.
2: I'm sorry about little Joan, but, well, perhaps you'll keep her yourself.
0: You know that's impossible.
2: This adoption idea was crazy for us, and you know it. More is wrong with our marriage than not having a child in the house. What's wrong is wrong with me.
0: Well, if you know that, why don't you do something about
2: it? Your trouble is, Mary, you're still in love with a dream. Well, it was a dream. I'm what I am now, so let me go.
0: All right, go on. Run, Jim, and keep on running all the rest of your life. From me, from your job, and from yourself. Oh, Jim, Jim, if I could only make you see.
2: Do you think I don't? You want the whole truth, Mary? We've never faced that, have we? Well, we will now. 2 years ago, I killed our baby.
0: No,
2: Jim. I killed our baby, and I made it certain that we'd never have another. Well, try living with that in the back of your mind, Mary. Take it to work with you day after day. See it there in the eyes of your wife every time you look at it.
0: That's not
2: true. Try lying in bed night after night, reliving that crash 1,000 times. You there in the street in the rain, not even crying in your pain. Just saying over and over to me, it's all right, Jim. I'll be all right, and the baby will live. But the baby didn't live.
0: Oh, Jim. Why can't it be simple? Why can't I just put my arms around you and say, I love you, my darling. I'll always love you. And let that be all the answer. But it isn't. Our only chance is for me to hurt you even more.
2: No, Mary, I'm going now.
0: Listen to me. Your real feeling of guilt is not only because you were drunk that night and we had an accident. The real guilt you feel is in back of that, back of why you left the lab that day and started drinking at all. Your pride was hurt, Jim. And that's hard for you. It's hard for all of us. The one thing you can't take is a blow to your own ego. If you have any sin, it's that one, Jim. But do you think you're alone in such a sin? And the answer is to face it, not to run. Find humility, my darling. Humility in the sight of God. And stop running away. We read a poem once together. You said it was your favorite. The Hound of Heaven. Remember it, Jim? I fled him down the nights. And
2: down the days. I fled him down the arches of the years. I fled him down the labyrinth and ways of my own mind. And in the mist of tears, I hid from him.
0: You're that man, Jim. You're fleeing from your own face and from your own forgiveness.
2: Some things are beyond forgiveness.
0: There is forgiveness if you'll just break through this wall you've built and accept it, Jim. Go now, if you must. But go to find yourself. Walk. Walk as long and as far as necessary. But get back to God, Jim. Pray. Humbly and with an open heart. Pray as I've prayed these last months. Oh, Jim, the golden door is open if you'll just look up and see it. And walk through.
2: It's no use, Molly. I tell you, it's no use.
0: Jim! Oh, Jim! Jim. Oh, dear God. Help him in this hour. And help me to live without him. If that is your will.

0: And so it ended, Jim. You turned and walked out into the night, and it was over. And there it is, the whole story. I said that putting it in a letter might help me understand. It doesn't. I only know that I still love you as I shall never love another human being. And that when you went out that door, a part of myself went with you. What's left, I don't care very much about. There's a car in the driveway, Jim, and that means Nora and Charlie are here for me. So I must finish this quickly. Is that you, Nora? I'll be just a minute. I'm finishing my letter. Nora?
1: Hello, Mother.
0: Joan. Joan, honey, but how did you get
1: here? I didn't run away and come back here, if that's what you mean. Somebody brought me.
0: Somebody? Who?
1: He says he wants to talk to you, please, outside. He says you'll know where.
0: Of course. Of course I do.
2: Hello, Mary.
0: Jim.
2: I got as far as the train last night, but I kept hearing those words. I started walking. I must have walked all night. You were right. I fled him down the nights and down the days. All of a sudden, there was no place I could go. Once the walls I built were down,
0: Oh, darling.
1: Mary?
0: Oh, yes, Joan. Joan, darling, come in here.
1: Can I? I mean, may I?
0: Of course you may.
2: This is our family shrine. Joan, you're part of the family now. You belong here.

0: 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Join us next week at the same time on EWTN for another episode of Family Theater Classic Radio. 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His mission was to entertain friends and family alike through his message that the family that prays together stays together. The voices you'll hear in many episodes include Lucille Ball, Bing Crosby, Bob Hope, Ricardo Montalban, Gregory Peck, James Stewart, Shirley Temple, and Natalie Wood. Again, we thank you for tuning in. Till then, good day, good luck, and most importantly, may God bless you all.
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0: that forever be praised, blessed, loved, adored, glorified, the most holy, most sacred, most adorable, most mysterious, most ineffable name of God, in heaven, on earth, and in the nether worlds, by all the creatures coming forth from the hands of God, and by the sacred heart of our Lord Jesus Christ, in the most holy sacrament of the altar, fiat.
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2: You are listening to Covenant Network. It's now 4 o'clock. Just a reminder to say a Hail Mary at 440 to pray for 40 more seminarians in your diocese. Mary, our mother, pray for us.
3: The Ave Maria Communications Guild presents Christ is the Answer with Father John Ricardo. He's a priest of the Archdiocese of Detroit and pastor of Our Lady of Good Counsel Church in Plymouth, Michigan. Father Ricardo did his graduate studies at the Gregorian University in Rome and earned his licentiate in theology at the Pope John Paul II Institute for Studies on Marriage and the Family in Washington, D.C. While studying for his licentiate in theology, Father Ricardo concentrated his studies on marriage and family life. He wrote his dissertation on Ephesians chapter 5. That's the chapter on marriage, where husbands are commanded to love their wives as Christ loves his church. Father Ricardo's talk on this edition is titled simply Ephesians 5. Here is Father John Ricardo.
4: As we begin tonight, let's once again ask our Lord to be with us, to bless us with his Holy Spirit and with illumination and with grace. So we pray in the name of the Father and of the Son and of the Holy Spirit. Heavenly Father, we are grateful once again for the tremendous gift of life. Lord, we thank you for your love for us, which is most visibly manifest in your Son who has become flesh, who in the incarnation has made a marriage of God and humanity, forever uniting to the divine nature, our nature. Father, we thank you for your faithfulness, for your mercy, for your goodness and your power. Lord, we pray tonight in a special way that you would continue to deepen our understanding of the great sacrament that is marriage. Lord, help us to learn more how we are supposed to live this sacrament, how we can find fulfillment, how we can find happiness, how we can allow your grace to more genuinely and authentically penetrate us so that we can make of our lives a sincere gift to our spouse. Father, I pray in a special way that your Holy Spirit would descend upon all the couples here tonight who are most in need of healing, especially those who are resistant to your grace. Father, I pray that you would banish from them any fear that they might have. Give them an abiding trust in you. Point their eyes to Jesus on the cross, who definitively answers the accusation of the serpent that you are not a loving Father. Mother Mary, we ask your intercession for us. And St. Joseph, please pray for us. Jesus, be the unseen guest in this room tonight. We ask this all in your most holy name. Amen.
5: Amen.
4: In the name of the Father, and the Son, and the Holy Spirit. Well, hopefully you've all managed to read Ephesians 5. This is the fun text. We're reading verses 21 through 33. As I begin, I'll just tell you, if you're interested in reading something really in-depth on this, I can give you about 130 pages that I've written on it. This was my licentiate work when I was in Washington, D.C., so I happen to love this text, simply because it's very provocative and it immediately becomes great conversation when you start talking about it with people. So, but also out of a real love for Scripture, and a real trust that the Lord's Word sets us free and guides us to life. When we read Scripture and we look at it and we go, ugh, the problem has to be with me. Right? I mean, this is the Word of God, and then there's me. So if there's a problem, it must be either I don't get it, which is often the case, huh? Or I don't want it, which is often the case too. So Jesus says, if any man would come after me, let him lay down his life, deny himself, and take up his cross. Well, I don't know about you, but I'm not real up for that. It's one thing to read that and say, oh, that's kind of a romantic ideal. It's another thing to begin to live it. So if it's up to me, you know, we just kind of rip that page out of the Gospels. I don't need that one. So hopefully as you're reading this, I hope it kind of provoked you a little bit, especially if you've never really looked at this text and anticipated us looking at it in depth. I hope it set something off inside you and go, I must not really understand this, because this is challenging. And hopefully tonight we can kind of work our way through some things. I only say that I've done some very meager work on this for your interest. If you'd like to read it, I'd be glad to make it available to you. But also to warn you that I'm going to try and condense a lot of thought into a really small amount of time, which is going to be a challenge for me. Let's back up just for a bit. Let's go back what we did in the very beginning, the first week, and recall a few things from Vatican II, the document on divine revelation, Dei Verbum. This is paragraph number 21, just so we remember how it is we're supposed to read Scripture. So the Council Fathers of Vatican II write, "The Church has always venerated the divine Scriptures as she venerated the body of the Lord." Remember, that's that extreme reverence that we have for the Word of God. "Insofar as she never ceases, particularly in the sacred liturgy, to partake of the bread of life and to offer it to the faithful from the one table of the Word of God and the body of Christ, she has always regarded and continues to regard the Scriptures taken together with sacred Scripture as the supreme rule of her faith. For since they are inspired by God and committed to writing once and for all time, they present God's own word in an unalterable form, and they make the voice of the Holy Spirit sound again and again in the words of the prophets and the apostles. It follows that all the preaching of the Church, as indeed the entire Christian religion, should be nourished and ruled by sacred Scripture. In the sacred books, the Father who is in heaven comes lovingly to meet his children and talks with them." And a little bit farther on in paragraph 24, it says, "Sacred theology relies on the written word of God taken together with sacred tradition as on a permanent foundation. By this word, it is most firmly strengthened and constantly rejuvenated as it searches out under the light of faith the full truth stored up in the mystery of Christ. The sacred scriptures contain the word of God, and because they are inspired, they are truly the word of God. Therefore, the study of the sacred page should be the very soul of sacred theology. The ministry of the word, too, pastoral preaching, catechetics, and all forms of Christian instruction, among which the liturgical homily should hold pride of place, is healthily nourished and thrives in holiness through the word of Scripture." Okay, why do I read all this? I read all this because there are a set of people who would have you believe that this is not the word of God, that this is the word of men. And because it is the word of men, and it comes from an outdated way of relating, particularly between men and women, we can therefore excise it. So it's no longer in a position where I open up sacred scripture and God's word penetrates me and brings me to conversion. Rather, I open it up and I begin to judge it. And you and I cannot judge the word of God. And the moment that you see anybody begin to do that, you know you are in a dangerous place. And you should leave. This is either his word or it isn't. It is either inspired or it's not. If you're with someone who treats it casually, leave, because they will lead you into great harm. And we have in our midst, and always have had in our midst, wolves as opposed to shepherds who will not guide us towards a healthy respect, a healthy reverence, a healthy veneration, a healthy love for God's word as it is given to us, who will object to the claim that this is a loving father coming to his children to guide them. And this is exactly the kind of text where that arises. And so there are a number of scholars who are quite intelligent, but not very wise, who would advocate that this is a horrific text that we're about to look at, which reinforces a relation of domination and submission between the sexes. Some people have gone so far as to argue that the theology of marriage is so integrated into the institution of slavery and of the hierarchical order of social relations which slavery services, And once slavery has been repudiated by Christianity, the theology of marriage, which is based upon it, must also be repudiated. Therefore, the right response is to totally renounce and repudiate texts like Ephesians 5, Colossians 3, 1 Peter 2, and 3. Others would contend that the imagery of Christ as bridegroom and church as bride provides an ideological justification for domination and exploitation of women in the family and the church. And one of my particular favorites, there's a group of women who have formed what's called an Exodus community from patriarchy. Patriarchal means what? What does patriarchy mean? It's two Greek words. Father is the beginning, huh? Patria comes from father, the root for father. What about arche? Beginning, okay? Patriarchy simply means that the beginning is the father, which, when we're talking about reality, is exactly the case. We're talking about our heavenly father, okay? That's authentic patriarchy. You don't have to worry about that. Now, obviously, we've got history and experience and all sorts of historical moments that we can point to where we've seen abuses of authority and all that kind of stuff. But when we're talking about patriarchy, let's just make sure that we don't automatically just throw that in the trash heap as, oh, we're trying to get out from under that. Because if you get out from under that, then you're trying to get out from underneath God. And we don't want to get out from underneath God or we will die. So there's this Exodus community from patriarchy. This group performs a liturgy, which is entitled An Exorcism of Patriarchal Texts. Watch what these people do. As the liturgy is performed, a number of biblical texts deemed to be patriarchal, like Ephesians 5, and oppressive, are read out loud. The congregation then exercises their oppressive power by the shared public denial of their continued influence upon the community of worshipers. At the end of the service, someone says, "These texts and all oppressive texts have lost their power over our lives. We no longer need to apologize for them or try to interpret them as words of truth, but we cast out their oppressive message as expressions of evil and justifications of evil. In which case, you have now invented your own God. God either reveals himself, and we wrestle with what he reveals and try to use our intellect and our mind and our understanding and all the gifts that we have to try and apprehend what it is he's made known to us, or we will be like Adam and Eve and try to decide for ourselves what is good and what is evil." So even as we come full circle and look at the documents of Vatican II like we did in the first week, so we come full circle and look at Genesis and the whole story of the fall again tonight, because that's what we're seeing some people do with texts like this. They walk up and say, "Now we want to decide for ourselves how we want to live and what we'll call good and what we'll call evil." And we can't do that. Now that's a completely different position than looking at Scripture going, "You know, I don't get this. Maybe I should find somebody to help me understand this." But on the basis of attitudes like these, at least 2 years ago when the Irish bishops were putting together their new lectionary, they at the time, I'm not sure whether they've done this or not, so I don't want to slander the Irish bishops, but they had voted upon whether or not to include Ephesians 5 in the lectionary. And at the time, they had decided not to put it in because they deemed this to be oppressive and demeaning to women. These are bishops. So much for the church has always venerated the divine scriptures as she venerated the body of the Lord. I don't see anything here as to only certain sections or certain pages or those things which immediately strike me. Right? And even in our lectionary, if any of you are lectors, because you're the ones who get to read this, it's bracketed. Right? So if you're a lector at Mass and you have the day on Sunday or the Saturday Vigil Mass and Ephesians 5, 21 to 33 is the text, there's the option to start with verse 25, "Husbands, love your wives." Well, why do we do that? We do that because, well, there's no way this can possibly be understood or revealed by God. This has got to be just some vestige from who knows what. So let's just drop it and just, you know, get to the guy. Talk about insulting to you, and of course insulting to him. So what we need to do is just kind of have a humble recognition that, well, maybe I need to find some help to get the text, because again, I have to presume if I have a challenge or a problem with this, the problem's got to be on my end. So that's why we find hopefully good scholars and good sources that we can search out and try and learn, so that we can grow in a real veneration for the Word of God, as opposed to, oh no, I never read that. That's a hellish letter, which is the equivalent of what they're saying. Okay? So having said that, let's look at the text. Now, as I read the text, you'll immediately notice, or you should immediately notice, that what I'm reading is nothing like what you have in front of you. That's a problem. we've done a real hatchet job on this translation, and we'll get into that. We're going to talk about some vocabulary, and which really helps us to understand what it is that's being explained here. Keeping in mind, again, that De Verbum, the document on divine revelation in Vatican II, tells us that to get the author's intent, which is what we're trying to get, I have to do a little exegesis. So I have to know what are the ways in which the people at the time talk, what's their vocabulary, what are their methods of using imagery, all these kinds of things, right? So we're trying to get the author's intention here, which means we're going to need to understand something of Greek, which is what Paul, or whoever this is, this brilliant disciple of Paul, if it's not Paul, is writing this in. So every time that we read a translation of Scripture from Greek into English, we're reading an interpretation of the translation. We've said that before, but that really becomes apparent now. So, verse 21. Someone read out what you have. Verse 21 from Ephesians 5. Be subject to one another out of reverence for Christ. That's the Revised Standard Version. Anybody else? Different translation? Be subordinate to one another out of reverence for Christ. That's the New American? Okay. Anybody else? Be subject one to another in the fear of Christ. The most accurate way of understanding what's said here is subordinate yourselves to one another out of fear for Christ, or in the fear of Christ. Now we get to the real fun verse. Verse 22. Let's go back to the RSV. Wives, be subject to your husbands as to the Lord. Dewey Rames? Let women be subject to their husbands as to the Lord. NAB? Wives should be subordinate to their husbands as to the Lord. Better. Okay. Here's the challenge. The verse literally says, wives to your husbands as to the Lord. That's the Greek. Something missing? No verb, right? Well, there's a verb in your translation, and there's a verb in the lectionary, because someone who made the translation thought that you wouldn't be able to figure out what they were talking about without the verb. So they put the verb in. But the verb's not in the text. That's a glaring omission. Or a glaring insertion, right? What's being said is this attitude which is being said in verse 21 of subordinating yourselves. This is to the entire Christian community. Now make this attitude of placing yourself at one another's service, make this the overriding attitude of the community. This is Christian life. Let's just jump to Mark 10. Mark 10, verse 42. This is immediately following Jesus' discussion with James and John, who ask him, Lord, promise us that when you come into your kingdom, we can sit one at your right hand and one at your left. And Jesus responds by telling them something about the suffering which is to come, and then he gathers them all together. Because at this point, the rest of the apostles are just a little livid at James and John, like you and I would be, because they're trying to get in real close with Jesus, and they figure, hey, we can get tight with him, maybe we'll get a little preference, and that'll be good for us, we can have some more power. So Jesus says to them, you know that those who are supposed to rule over the Gentiles lord it over them, and their great men make their authority felt. But it shall not be so among you. Whoever would be great among you must be your servant, and whoever would be first among you must be slave of all. For the Son of Man also came not to be served, but to serve, and to give his life as a ransom for many. Just flip to Philippians. Philippians chapter 2, beginning in verse 5. Have this mind among yourselves, which is yours in Christ Jesus, who though he was in the form of God, did not count equality with God a thing to be grasped, but emptied himself, taking the form of a slave, being born in the likeness of men. Being found in human form, he humbled himself, became obedient unto death, even death on a cross. Therefore God has highly exalted him and bestowed on him the name which is above every other name, that at the name of Jesus every knee should bow, in heaven and on earth and under the earth, and every tongue confess that Jesus Christ is Lord, to the glory of God the Father. Why is this the fundamental attitude of everyone in the community? Because this is Christ's attitude. This is not only his attitude as the incarnate Son of God, this is his attitude as the eternal Son of God. This is how the eternal Son lives in relation with his Father. He just pours everything back. This is really the climax of everything we've looked at with Scripture. Everything now begins to crystallize in Ephesians 5. Genesis 1 comes in, Genesis 2 comes in, the whole understanding of our being created in the image and likeness of God comes in, and one of the things which is revealed is if I am created in this image, then the only way I'm going to find fulfillment is to imitate him, which is to make myself a life of service, or make of myself a life of service to others. I don't do that because that's like the higher Christian life. I do that because that's how you find happiness. And if you kind of look there at me and go, huh? Well, good, because that probably should be your reaction, living in a culture which is so saturated with materialism and selfishness. And even as I say it, I go, okay, I have to really believe this. I find happiness by making a gift of myself. But you do. It's ingrained in us. This is how we are created. This is the tragedy of sin, that rather than wanting to give, we want to take. And our experience of sin is that in taking, I don't find happiness. I might find diversion, might find entertainment, might find amusement. It never delivers happiness. So this first verse sets this all up. And it's important to make sure that we see that this passage that we're looking at begins in verse 21. It doesn't begin in verse 22. It begins with an injunction or an exhortation to the Christian community, which is us, the whole Christian community. Have this attitude amongst yourselves. Live so as to make your life a gift to others. That's what we've been called to. This is very important. It's not that in doing this we'll make God happy. It's in doing this I'll find happiness. Two very different things, right? And then after having said that and saying that this is the attitude of the entire Christian community, then we talk about particular members of the Christian community. And we start with wives. Note it's wives, not women. It's not women, no verb, to men. It's wives, husbands. Talking about a very particular relationship here. The fact that there is no verb, obviously the verb has to be supplied from verse 21, right? But there is no verb. So somehow it's almost as if the author just kind of softens the tone of what he's saying by not mentioning it. It's a very delicate, subtle way. It's just, okay, wives, now, ... your husbands, as to the Lord. In other words, wives, have this attitude for your husband, as if to the Lord. Not as if he's your Lord, as if to the Lord. We'll talk about some of the particulars of the verb in a second. Let's just finish the rest of the text. Beginning in verse 23, because a husband is head of his wife, not men of women, and not the husband is head of the family. He's the head of his wife. Very different. Because a husband is head of his wife, just as Christ is head of the church. He is the Savior of the body. But just as the church subordinates itself to Christ, now if you're following along with me in your Bible in verse 24, you'll notice that this is different too. So too wives to their husbands in everything. Again, there is no verb in the text. There is a verb in your translation, I'll bet you. Verse 25, husbands, love your wives. Again, just as Christ loved the church, gave himself up for her, that he might make her holy, purifying her in the washing of water with a word, that he might present to himself the church resplendent, not having spot or wrinkle or anything of the sort, but that she be holy and without fault. So too, husbands are obliged to love their own wives. as to their own bodies. He who loves his own wife loves himself. No one ever hated his own flesh. Rather, he provides and cares for it, just as Christ for the church, because we are parts of his body. For this reason, a man will leave his father and mother and be joined to his wife, and the two will become one flesh. That's that quote from Genesis 2, huh? This mystery is great. For my part, I am speaking in reference to Christ and the church. In other words, Genesis 2:24 now finds its definitive fulfillment in Christ, his incarnation, in which he's wed humanity and divinity in his one person, in an inseparable and fruitful union of love. But still, let each of you individually love his own wife as himself. As for the wife, let her fear her husband. Like I say, that's probably a very different translation, at least at key points, than what you have. The objections to this text, the reason why this text gives rise to so much animosity and so much fear and so much suspicion, is really on twofold or on two different issues. One is the origin of the text, and the other is the content of it. The content is pretty obvious. It's what you just read, at least in your translation, to which the selfish part of you goes, ugh, that can't be right. This has got to be one of those texts we can excise. The origin, the whole understanding of this has... The claim is that when this is being written, this is simply, and maybe they baptized it by throwing in Jesus and throwing in references to, you know, Christ and his love for the church. But all this is kind of a Christian enshrinement of this way of relating between men and women, which was bad. Okay, let's not say that it was good. It was bad. It was terrible. Okay? Women were treated like more like chattel, certainly in the Greek and the Roman world. And they were until Christianity, where all of a sudden now women are understood as equal to God, equal to men. Why? Because they're both in the image and likeness of God. So this has come from Judaism too, huh? But also because Jesus has become flesh. God has become flesh in Jesus. He's died for women as much as he died for me. They're destined for eternal life as much as I am. Therefore, in the eyes of God, we're all equal. We're not the same, but we're all equal. Therefore, you treat others with love. All others. Not just men. Not just adults, all others. But the claim is, this is simply a very common way of speaking at the time, and Christians inserted it into their scriptures, and they probably did so because it would be a way of diminishing any sense of threat or fear that the Romans would have. Because the Romans were suspicious of people, particularly religious groups, who enshrined ideals which would be subversive to the empire. Namely, you're treating your women like they're equals. You do that, you're going to disrupt the way a Roman household works. We can't have that. That'll disrupt the empire. So the claim by some of these scholars is that to offset that and to diffuse that, the Christians just said, well, no, actually, see, we're just like you. We treat our wives like things too. Nothing to worry about. We tell them to obey. But the text doesn't say to obey. And in fact, there isn't anything like this in pagan literature. So in 600 years, 400 BC to 200 AD, all the literature that you can find describing the relationship between a husband and a wife, there are two times when language similar to this appears. In 600 years, three times the history of our country almost. Twice. This is not a common way of speaking about the relationship. It's an absolutely new way of speaking about the relationship. And it's all changed because of Christ. It's all changed because of the event that is God made flesh in the person of Jesus. It has changed everything. The moment that you introduce Jesus into life, you can't simply baptize something and say, well, we just continue to live the same way we did, but now we got this little Christian difference. Everything changes. Everything changes. Whether it's my own life and how I'm living, or my relationship with my wife, or my relationship with my husband, or my relationship with my children, or my relationship with my parents, everything has been transformed. So you can't just baptize a text by throwing in some words. So the other objection then becomes the content. What I'm going to do is kind of walk through four key verbs or key words which appear in the text. We'll use that as a way to both to shatter the objections, but then also to really learn what is it that God's saying to us tonight. Okay? The first word is this word which is translated as either be subject or subordinate, or anybody got another translation for verse 22? Wives, be X to your husbands? Submissive.
5: You wives must submit to your husband's leadership.
4: Submit. Okay. Submit, submissive. Anybody, anything else? Be subject to? Anything else? Subordinate? Okay. The verb is a Greek verb. It's called upotasso. Greek, it's kind of interesting, but suffice to say that what's happening here is this is an action which someone does to themselves, which means it can't be submissive or submit, and it can't be subject to. It's an action that I do to me, as opposed to an action which someone does to me. You follow me? It's a middle voice. It's an active middle or passive middle voice. This is something that I choose to do. And this is, in particular, when we're talking about the newness of this text as opposed to being the mere baptism of a pagan culture, this is the verb which is found twice. This verb you'll only find two times to describe the relationship between a husband and a wife. And one of the times comes after this letter to the Ephesians is written. There is no way this is the understanding of the relationship between a husband and a wife. So what does it mean? The common way of understanding the relationship of a husband and his wife in this culture was the wife was to obey her husband, who was not only physically superior, but rationally superior. That's what was thought. That would have been, if that's what we found here, then we would have said, now that's just the Christian enshrinement of what we found in the culture. But that's not what we find. Instead, we find an address, wives, subordinate yourselves, do this action to yourself, to your husband. So what's it mean to subordinate yourself? Well, the best understanding of this that I've seen is from a Father Francis Martin out in Washington, who says what this is really saying is, as someone equal in dignity to your husband, freely choose to place yourself under his loving care. That's what it means. That's what subordinating yourself to your husband means. As someone equal in dignity to your husband, make the free choice to place yourself not just under him, under his loving care. So obviously, you can choose not to do this. You're someone equal in this relationship. Not told to be a slave, not told to obey, not told to get someone's slippers. You can do that. Get their slippers. He can get yours too. Make the free choice to place yourself under his loving care. Why? Why would we do it? Well, what's the motivation for the wife to do this? The motivation is because this is the church's response to Christ. Note that. This is the church's response to Christ. And the church is not demeaned or oppressed or belittled by her bridegroom who has become flesh and poured out his life on the cross. Nor does the church take the initiative to win his love. The Lord just first freely loves. After that's been revealed and demonstrated, then the church places herself under his care, because what in the world do I have to be afraid of? He has given everything for me. Go ahead, love me. That's the essence of this. Just as, be aware now, huh, that Ephesians 5 is making very clear as the ending, huh, verses 31, 2, and 3 talk to us about, the primary reality as we look at marriage again is what? Christ and the church. So as we look at that, we look at that relationship, then we work down to now your relationship and your marriage. Keep my eyes on Christ and the church and work down. In this relationship between the Lord and his bride, which is us, what do? We allow him to love us. That's what we do. We respond to what he's already done. The initiative is always God's in this life. It's always God's, even when we don't realize it. All we're doing is responding to it. He didn't come to earth because we were great. He came to earth because we were in need. And he poured out his life for us, handed himself over for us, had his blood shed on the cross for us. Therefore, there should be no more fear in our relationship with him that he does not love us. Therefore, I should have no fear in simply handing him my life. I do, okay, but I shouldn't. I need not worry about whether he loves me. He loves me. I can see it. It's in his blood, which is covering his body on the cross. I can see it. So the analogy is then made between, as the church responds to her bridegroom, so now let the bride respond to her bridegroom, which therefore makes it very clear there must be something to respond to. So while our attention is oftentimes just kind of arrested at these first verses, which are poorly translated, if they're even read out loud, and we never get past them emotionally, we miss the fact that 70% of this text is addressed to the husband. And then the fact that the husband is the only one who's given a command in the text, and the only command issued in the entire text is issued to the man, to the husband, to love his wife. Three times that's said, you must love your wife. You must love her. And the love which is being spoken about is agape, which if you need a good quick refresher on agape, go read 1 Corinthians 13. Love is patient, love is kind, love is gentle, it does not boast, it is not rude, it is not self-serving, it never fails. It hopes all things, endures all things, believes all things. Right? It's the passage that perhaps many of you had read at your wedding. At the time, you thought this is so romantic. Just like me when I was getting ordained. This is so romantic. No, it's not. It's not romantic. Some days it is. A lot of days it just kills, because I'm so selfish. I don't want to love. I want to be loved. I don't want to love right now. I hurt, or whatever. Or I've been wronged. Whatever it is. That word, which is used in 1 Corinthians 13, is what we see in the command issued to the husband here, huh? You must love your wife. And in a command like that, expressions like rights, domination, oppression, you can just throw out the window. They don't belong anymore. We're not talking about oppression, particularly when we're talking about agape. Because agape is a total and a selfless love. It's a readiness for service, for sacrifice, for forgiveness, for consideration, for help, for sympathy, for lifting up, restoring the broken. That's what agape is. I will pour out my life for you. In case the husband doesn't get it, the author goes on to say, just as Christ loves the church. That's always the model. Just as Christ loves the church, that's how you must love your wife. And in case you don't get that one, he continues to go on to explain he loves the church by giving himself up for her. And the Greek word which is used there is paradokon. Paradokon is a very technical word for the passion of Christ. So if you flip to Galatians 2:20, you'll see where Paul talks about it. It's no longer I who live, but Christ who lives in me. The life I live is not my own. It's a life of faith in the Son of God who loved me and gave himself up for me. That's the word here. When you start talking about the passion in the Gospels, you'll constantly see, and Jesus was handed over. He's handed over by Judas, he's handed over by the guards, he's handed over by Pilate, he's handed over by Herod, he's handed over by the crowds, he's handed over by his father. He's handed over, he is given up. That's the understanding of this. So as the address is being made to the husband, the exhortation being made to you husbands, the

But of course, I have to choose to do that every day. And I have to choose that as a priest, as one who shares in Christ's nature as the head. You, who are husbands, have to do that as men who share in this and in this relationship. And again, the mystery of, and the tragedy of sin is that there's going to be days when I don't want to. And I won't. To which the proper response then is to repent. And then grace works. So obviously, as we encounter this text, it has to be the reality that we're sitting here aware of the fact that I don't always love like this. I may never have loved like this. To which God says, then begin tonight. Because it can happen. Begin tonight. See, Teresa of Avila used to stand outside the confessional in the convent where she was in her cell, and she would go to confession, and then she'd greet every one of the sisters as they would come out of the confessional. And she'd just place her hand on their shoulder and look them in the eye and say, begin again. Just start all over again. And that's what the Lord says to all of us again tonight. As you continue to soak in the truth of what it is that marriage participates in, this amazing, loving relationship between me, the Lord, and the church, begin again. Don't just set yourself up for some incredible fall and saying, okay, it's just going to be totally different. We're gonna really do this. You know, start small. Have something realistic in mind, okay? But begin again. Because the power of grace can enable this to happen. It can really enable this to happen. Let me just make something like a little summary of this and then just draw some quick applications. Conscious that there's a lot in this text and we can hopefully get into some good questions. Ephesians holds out to the husband, this is very, very important, a model of headship, which is to be expressed by his taking the lead, taking the initiative. That's the essence of headship here, okay? Not I'm the boss, I'm in charge, I make the decisions, but taking the initiative, and in particularly, taking the initiative in loving, keeping in mind that I am, as husband, I am head of the wife, just as Christ is head of the church. So the only way I learn about what it means to be head is to, again, look at him. And how is he head? Well, he's head by being a servant. That's how he's head. Remember Mark 10. Son of Man didn't come to be served, came to serve. You're now participating in my life, is what the Lord says to you. You want to be head like I am? You better serve. His life, including his willingness to lay down his very life for his wife, is to be a making present of the life and love of Christ for her. And his wife has a claim upon his whole attention. A man unwilling to find this treasure and to pay this price and run this risk should not marry. It is only in response to this love that the wife's invited to place herself freely at the disposal of her husband. And when a man loves a woman in this way, then the woman would be a fool not to let him. Because it's the only thing that'll satisfy us, is to be loved, and then to love. Not to dominate, not to control, not to manipulate, to love, to be loved. That's all we were made for. That's again part of what it means to be in the image and the likeness of God. All right, let me make a couple of conclusions and applications, and we'll open it up for good, hopefully some good questions. Make sure we don't understand this text as saying that the husband is more like Christ than the wife is. That's not what's being said. Okay? So it's not a, haha, I'm a little bit better than you are, I get to participate in the headship. Because while you may participate in Christ's headship, you're also a member of the bride. Okay? We're all members of the bride. We're all members of the church. This has nothing at all to do with furthering this antagonism that exists between men and women and has existed ever since the fall. We have to get free from that. We have to get totally free from that. We've got to ask the Lord to really give us a tremendous sense of freedom. So no one's more Christ than the other. What it is saying is that a husband and a wife, they do two things. They both reveal the mystery of the unity and the fruitful love that exists between Christ and the church. They reveal this. They reveal

0: us outwardly to others, your relationship makes or should make, should signify to those who see you, whether it's your children, your neighbors, the people in the parish, those of you come to know here, wherever, you're supposed to signify by your love for each other, by this relationship of mutual service to each other, you signify the relationship that Christ has for the church. You help them see it. Remember we said a couple weeks ago, what a noble task. In this culture today, which is so afraid of God often and doesn't trust Him, you help them to see, oh, you don't have anything to fear. God just loves. Does that mean it's easy? No, because love's really hard. This isn't sappy love, this is love. This isn't Valentine's Day, this is love. So you reveal that, you signify that to others. But you don't just do that, you also partake of it. And that's essential to grasp. Particularly now for men, huh? When the Lord reveals through His Word that you are to love the way I love the bride, He's not holding Himself up saying, I'm the model, just try and imitate me. That's not what's being said. He's saying, by the grace of the sacrament that you received in marriage, you now participate in this. This is not a mere model. Jesus is not an example. His life is in us. That's what happens in the sacraments. It happened in baptism, happened in confirmation, it happens in the Eucharist, it happens in confession, and it happened to you in marriage, just like it happened to me in holy orders. You now are given, we keep stressing this the last couple of weeks, you're given a brand new grace which someone who has not received the sacrament of marriage does not have, so that you can love in this way. This is in you. This is really in you. You can grab this. You can ask the Lord, okay, you told me you're going to give me the grace to love her. I need some grace to love her. Give it to me. Well, I don't want to love her right now. He makes that available. He promised that on the day of your wedding. Ask Him for it. But it's not a mere example. We oftentimes get that impression. And we often think that way, or perhaps just subtly. We think, okay, the Lord did that. Boy, give me this. You know, hopefully I can follow your model and I can do that. No. It's far more intrinsic than that. It penetrates into us. That is what happens in the grace. All right, let me just make one last comment. And that is a practical thing regarding headship. Paco always looks at me after he hears me talk about this and goes, yeah, this is great, but, you know, what does it mean? Christ is head and husband participates in the headship. And so I'm anxious for him to hopefully stir us in some discussion, because he's the married man. I'm just the guy who talks about it. First of all, it's really important. I stress this every time we look at this text, but it's really important to grasp that this text is really not concerned so much with doing as it is with being. There's a remarkable lack of practical advice here. There's no, you know, here's 10 quick things to make your marriage really click. Now, there's none of that. What's being revealed is, this is the attitude that you have to have in marriage. This has to be the way, this has to be something like the air we breathe. That's why it's so essential to have a crucifix in your bedroom. So essential to have crucifix throughout your house, so that you can regularly be confronted by the love of Christ for His church. And not a cross, have a crucifix, so you can see it, so you can see Him, so that you can call upon what it is that He's doing there. Okay, you've done this for us, we need some grace to do this for each other, so as to give others hope. So we can get into the discussion about practicals of what it means to do this, but it's really not concerned with that. That's really left to you, and hopefully maybe some of you can share how you understand living out headship and how you understand making yourself subordinate to your husband. you know, loving him in that way, letting him love you. But I'll suggest two things that you can do as a husband. This is particularly for younger couples with children, or with younger children. Older couples with younger children, too. This is for all of you with young children. I'm going to go now. If your wife's been sick lately, which is in Michigan's good chance that she has, and your children have been sick lately, you've probably had to care for the kids. And if you've had to care for the kids, you realize, son of a gun, this is really demanding. And that's her day, if she's at home, caring for them. That's her day, is caring for the kids. And it's an exhausting day. And in the middle of that exhausting day, it's really difficult for her to pray. Because there's people pulling on your pant leg, and you know, or something you got to clean up, or whatever it might be. So one of the ways that a husband exercises headship for his wife is at some point when he gets home, if he's the one who's at work, saying to her, at some time today or tonight, you just let me know, I'll take the kids, you go pray. Because he needs to know she needs to pray. That's exercising headship. Honey, don't worry about it. We're not going to set the place on fire. I know the last time the toast blew up, but it's not going to happen, you know. Go pray. Go do whatever it is you need to do. Go relax. Go get some quiet. I got everybody. That's headship. That's taking the initiative in making himself a servant. And that kills, huh? Because it's not like you've been, you know, just lollygagging at the office all day. You've been working too. But this is what it means to be head. And a second way that I would suggest husbands take initiative is by taking the initiative to determine that we will not use contraception. But the husband takes the initiative and says, I will not use you anymore. That's taking initiative. That's exercising headship. Challenging. But Jesus didn't come down to say, hey, you know what, you guys are just doing great. You just stay on the road and you're going to be home soon. It's going to be lovely. Now, first word out of his mouth was repent. First word out of his mouth, repent. And the essence of that claim wasn't, you guys have just totally screwed it up. It was really, I have a lot more freedom for you than what you're doing right now. There's a much, much better way to live than the way you're living. And he says that to me as a priest. That's obvious for me. He says that to you as couples. He says it to all of us as followers of him. There is more freedom. There is more grace. There is more life. Come to me and listen and learn. And participate. And as Flannery O'Connor, a beloved author of mine, or who I enjoy, says, you know, there's nothing quite so resistant to grace as human nature, or fallen human nature, which is what we have. Because this is going to mean I got to change. It's going to mean some death. And I don't want to die, I don't want to change, and I get comfortable even when it's not the best of relationships. It can be a comfortable relationship. So to move into the greater life that is Christ is in the short term to have some pain. But the payoff is always a more abundant life. That's what Jesus promised.
1: 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That is also the topic of the dissertation he wrote while earning his licentiate in sacred theology. 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This has been Christ is the Answer, program number 831. 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Father John Ricardo was a priest and parish pastor of the Archdiocese of Detroit. He did his seminary studies at Sacred Heart Major Seminary in Detroit and at the Gregorian University in Rome. He was ordained in Rome in 1996. He earned his licentiate in Sacred Theology at the John Paul II Institute in Washington, D.C. This is your host and program producer, Henry Root. Thanks for listening to Christ is the Answer. Tune in next time when Father John Ricardo addresses the topic of Christian concern from the Catholic perspective. 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
1: Act of Consecration to St. Joseph. O dearest St. Joseph, I consecrate myself to your honor and give myself to you, that you may always be my father, my protector, and my guide in the way of salvation. Obtain for me a greater purity of heart and fervent love of the interior life. After your example, may I do all my actions for the greater glory of God, in union with the divine heart of Jesus and the immaculate heart of Mary. O blessed Saint Joseph, pray for me that I may share in the peace and joy of your holy death. Amen.

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2: Aloha and welcome to the Bear Wozniak Adventure, coming to you from Waikiki Beach. It's a beautiful day here in Waikiki. We finally have the first surf we've had in almost a month. It's been a bit of a dry spell here. Normally in the winter, we don't get the big waves on the south shore. They hit the north shore. But what we have got hammered with is volcanic fog. The volcano on the Big Island is booming right now. And so when the wind shifts, all of a sudden we look out and people think, I've never been in such a smoggy city, you know. But we're here in Waikiki, right next to St. Augustine's Catholic Church. We'll be right back with more of the Bear Wozniak Adventure.
3: 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Let's ride.
2: Aloha. Welcome back to the Bear Wozniak Adventure. My wife always likes me to start the show off by doing the sign of the cross in Hawaiian, that ancient sign of the cross. Ake makua ke keiki a me ke ohana hemalele, in the name of the Father and the Son and the Holy Spirit. She's also been an inspiration to me for so many of my books and the direction of the books. And my new one that won't be out now for a little while, Men of Grit and Grace, Daily Challenges for Men to Chew On. Sophia has got it, and they're going to be releasing it, I think, in a few months. But I thought I would, instead of doing my normal monologue, I would just read one of the daily challenges. Although we're recording this on January 31st, I don't know when it will be released, the recording. This is the January 31st daily man meditation. Yes, well, no, well, maybe, and that's final. Jesus had something to say about that kind of wishy-washiness. Let your yes mean yes, he said, and your no mean no. Anything more from that is from the evil one. That's Jesus, as you know, construction worker and church construction worker and church builder. The only thing we ever know that he really did build, by the way, is the church. We don't know if he made a chair or a house. We just know he was a technon. He was a builder. But we do know what he does build, and that's the church. In my book, 12 Rules for Manliness, Where Have All the Cowboys Gone? I write this. A cowboy's word is his bond. A cowboy contract was bound by looking the other man in the eye and simply shaking his hand. The cowboy's word meant that he could be counted on to tell the truth, not mince words, shoot straight, and say what needed to be said, when it needed to be said, to who it needed to be said, and only to who it needed to be said. He could also be counted on to say no more than what needed to be said. If you're not willing or able to do something that is asked of you, there is no need for you to give a long explanation or endless excuses. Just say, no, I can't, or no, I won't. On the other hand, if you're willing and you are able, just say, yes, I will. Frankly, you and I both know everything beyond that is just puffery. And then my wife told me to end all these morning man meditations with the words chew on it, because you know she is a cowgirl. We have with us today not a guest but a good friend, someone I really respect, Navy helicopter pilot, bull rider, man of God, Christopher Gokey. Welcome to the show again, Christopher.
4: Hey, aloha, Bear. Hey, I'm glad to see you again, my friend.
2: Yeah, you know, why don't we talk about, first of all, how we came to know each other? It was really a godsend. It really, truly was.
4: I like that godsend. It truly was. I was stationed in Hawaii. This was back in, was that 2020, I believe. And I was getting ready to go on a deployment. So I checked out of my apartment. I broke my lease. I was going to be gone for the better part of a year. And about 1 week or so after I broke that lease, I think it was a week, I'm not really sure anymore, but it was shortly after the COVID pandemic hit. And of course, the deployment got delayed and everybody had to quarantine, but I no longer had anywhere to live. So I was looking for Airbnbs, and I found a place online not too far, maybe a couple blocks from where my apartment was. And I forgot what I was inquiring about. I think I might have been inquiring about the parking situation, because parking in Waikiki can be weird, and I had a car.
2: Yeah.
4: And I emailed the host to check on the parking, and when you open up the chat box to email the host, it'll have the host name at the top, and it says something along the lines of, you know, write Bear Wozniak a message. And I was just kind of floored by that, because I listen to your show all the time on EWTN, and I was always a fan. And to be honest, I guess it never really dawned on me while I was stationed out there that, I mean, we're probably within close proximity of each other, you know?
2: Yeah, within about a 2 minute walk.
4: Yeah. Less, yeah. So I think I even asked on there, in addition to the parking, you know, are you the same Bear Wozniak that I know on EWTN? Kind of in a sarcastic kind of way. And you said something along the lines of, well, how many Bear Wozniaks do you actually know, or something? It was pretty funny. So then we met, I rented your place for about a month. And in that month, we became pretty close friends, didn't we, Bear?
2: Yeah.
4: The pandemic was going, so we were doing daily catechism meditations in the morning.
2: Yeah,
4: we're doing it right out front of St. Augustine's Church there.
2: Yeah. And
4: I think we were also dedicating a prayer at the end, a decade of the rosary, in praying for the intentions of opening the churches back up, because they were closed down. There was a Eucharistic famine, if you will, there on the islands.
2: Oh, my goodness. What a great way to say it. That's exactly right.
4: And, I think those were your words at the time, to be honest. And,
2: wow.
4: I'll give you full credit for that one.
2: I think I probably stole it from an early church father, because I don't have any original thoughts.
4: During that month, we became great friends. The pandemic continued on, but they did open the churches shortly after that.
2: Yeah.
4: And we struck up a really good friendship, and that was really just the divine work of God.
2: I remember occasionally, I have cigar nights here in my house, as you know, and the guys are all Christians that come. Well, we have non-Christians come, but a handful of Christian men come, and my wife does the best hospitality in the world, you know, with food, and we have some of my man cave cigars, and we're all sitting in a corner, you know, basically solving the world's problems together. And then someone asked you, what's the hardest thing to do, because you're a golfer, very good golfer, powerful golfer, you're a bull rider and a helicopter pilot and a surfer. And we asked you what was the hardest of all those things to do, and you said golfing.
4: that's definitely accurate. Golfing is it's the hardest, and also a sport that I haven't played in a few years because it's so hard.
2: What? Well, you learned how to golf out in the, on a farm or something, right?
4: I did out in the cow pastures where I would strike balls out there. Golf became one of those things where something in my life had to go. I was involved in too many things. I'm still involved in too many things. And I what brings me peace and what doesn't. And golf got to the point to where it's funny to laugh about, but it was destroying my peace. You know, you spend one day a week, for 3 or 4 hours playing golf, and if afterwards it ruined my weekend thinking about it, then that's probably not healthy anymore.
2: Do you want me to tell you the secret to that, Chris? Is remain like me, a bad golfer,
4: That's right.
2: And then you don't get frustrated because you're just like, oh, man, I hit it on that tree and it bounced into the rough over there. That's going to be fun to try to get out of that, you know, wilderness. And so I take it, you know, that's kind of the way I do. But you and I have the common background because I had my first experience of swinging a club on a farm, too, a cow pasture. When I was a little kid, I was probably 4, 5, 6 years old, maybe 7. My uncle showed up, and my mom and dad were from the Dakotas in Minnesota. And for a couple of years, we lived in Valva, North Dakota, when I was just coming, little kid. And my mom said, we're going, he said to her brother, bring your golf clubs. We'll go golfing. So he gets his golf clubs on and his golf shoes on. And my mom puts on her hiking boots and jeans. And we go up on this little hill and there's like a little 9-hole course. And it's actually a cow field with those certain kind of hazards you would only find in a cow pasture. And the greens were just packed sand. So you and I both started golfing in the same place. We're talking with my friend Christopher Gokey, who when we come back, we'll talk more about, you know, some of his life story, how God drew him deeper. And we're going to talk about manliness and brotherhood. We'll be right back with the Bear Wozniak Adventure. 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My newest book, 12 Rules for Manliness, Where Have All the Cowboys Gone?, has hit the top 5 in Christian books for a good reason. It's because men are searching for traction and a trail guide to live out the unique calling and the gifts that they were born with, that each man individually is factory loaded with by God. Paul said, be watchful, stand firm in the faith, act like men, do all things in love. Finally, here is a book that talks with men the way men talk with each other. Just plain old straight shoot. By the way, Mama Bears, this is your chance to get this message to your men. Go to schoolofmanliness.com or anywhere books are sold. 12 Rules for Manliness, Where Have All the Cowboys Gone?
5: 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Did you know the first young women sent from France to Louisiana were called casket girls? Priests asked the King of France to send virtuous young women to marry the fur traders, trappers, and explorers in Louisiana. Coming mainly from convents and orphanages, they arrived with all they owned in small suitcases called, in French, cassettes. This became the English caskets. The first group arrived in 1704, followed by 2 more, mainly to Biloxi and New Orleans. They were under the care of the Ursuline sisters until their marriage. The casket girls endured many difficulties, husbands always away fur trapping or exploring, and their woolen clothes from France not suited for hot and humid New Orleans. Stay they did and became the founding mothers of New Orleans. I'm Sandra McDevitt, Free WTN Radio.
3: This is a warning. The Bear Wozniak Adventure is dangerous. 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
2: Aloha and welcome back to the Bear Wozniak Adventure. My book, 12 Rules for Manliness, Where Have All the Cowboys Gone, is such a cool book. You know, it's like, you know, when you're a dad and they go, which one is your favorite kid? You go, well, they're all my favorite kids. You can't choose, but you love your kids and you brag on them. Well, for an author, a book is kind of like that. And this book, my wife inspired the subtitle, Where Have All the Cowboys Gone, based on that one song maybe you're familiar with. But this book talks about the 12 rules for manliness. And it really is like two men sitting. You know what it would be like, Chris? It would be like you and me leaning over a fence post, you know, looking into a corral. Men really don't look at each other much when they're talking. They look away. So it would be looking at the cows or the mountainside or something. And maybe having a cigar or something, and we would just get real with each other and talk about, you know, deeper things. And that's the way this book talks. It doesn't talk about politics. It's deeply, deeply spiritual, but it's not that kind of fluffy spirituality. It's just very manly. And you think about the early church fathers, right? And Jesus, and, you know, the primitive church, none of those people were Ned Flanders on the Simpsons, right?
4: That's right. Yeah, I read your book. I think it was about a year ago. I finished your book, and I'm due to read it again. There's a lot of good nuggets in there, and I really think any young man that reads that, I think is going to find something in there for them. It can speak to so many different people from different avenues.
2: But talk about that. You know, there's been this like a resurgent of among young men looking to join the military, and you're a Navy helicopter pilot, and to join the Catholic Church. Why do you think that's happening?
4: Well, I think throughout history, things ebb and flow, and we went so far the other way with these, you know, different, whether it's, you know, feminist movements and a lot of, you know, not to bring politics into it, but very left-leaning, you know, progressive ideas. And at some point, there's going to be some kind of resistance to that. You can only go so far one way or the other before people start to wonder whether or not we're going down a different path, and they want to see what else is out there. And I think that's attracting younger men to possibly come back to their Catholic faith or discover their Catholic faith and true manhood.
2: And, you know, Satan hates God the Father. He hates it. Satan's a punk. We know that. He runs his kingdom just by intimidation. No one's loyal to him. But he hates Father, God the Father, and he hates fatherhood. And we've seen really since the pill back in the 60s, there began to be this breakdown in, you know, the family. There was even a statement, you don't really need a dad. You just need a donor to provide to become pregnant. And men were more and more and more isolated and despised and mocked. And it just got to that extreme. And it's because, and you know, when you take the father out of the home, you get chaos, which is what we're seeing in the streets today. My son went on a mission trip to Nepal, and he went into the jungles. Deep into the jungles. He had to hike into the jungles. I mean, I would have never let him do it if I knew what they were, where they were taking him. So they went into the villages where they lived in, you know, the grass type huts or something. And as they got closer to the village, they saw men stationed in little like hunting, like platforms way up in the trees. And when they got in, they said, oh, those are our lookouts for elephants. And they go, why? And they had an elephant come through that little bitty village. And they said, because the poachers have come in and killed the older male elephants for their tusks, and the teenage male elephants are out of control. And that's what you see when the father leaves the home. It's not only chaos in the family, it's chaos in the whole society.
4: Yeah, I mean, as males, we're all born with this inherent desire for manliness, I think, in this adventurous type of hardwiring that we have. And if you don't have someone to help you harness that or show you the proper way to use it, you're out of control. It's chaos.
2: Yeah, you don't have that, you know, and I think it's just like this. A mom will give you self-esteem, but it's really only a dad that puts you in positions, hopefully with him, to gain confidence, because confidence comes by doing something daring, something outside your comfort zone. And of course, the word confidence means with faith. So it's a man especially that can that establishes in their son's self-confidence. Self-esteem comes from your mommy, and that's why as a kid gets older, you know, I remember my oldest son, Jeremiah. I just remember my sons. I mean, they'd be out in the yard, we'd be playing catch or surfing or something, and come in with a cut knee, and they'd be proud of it, you know? But now it's not so. It's kind of like to me, too, when I get a big wipeout and something bad, like I ripped my bicep loose a few years ago, I was thinking, like, I bear the marks of the sport I love. And we want to bear the mics. We want to bear the marks of Jesus Christ.
4: Yeah, no, that's such a cool way to think about it. You know, bearing the marks of what you love, and that goes the same with your family, with the church, with living out manly virtue as well. And you know, you were talking about. Only fathers can really kind of give that confidence, you know, to a boy. And I think also that's what helps show a boy what it is to be a man. And in order to really be a good man, to be a gentleman, as we, I think that was in that movie McClintock with John Wayne.
2: Yeah, to be a man,
4: right? You have to be a gentleman.
2: Yeah, right.
4: It's without having a real man, a real role model, to help you harness those manly virtues and your desire for strength and adventure, and all those things, that to harness it in the right direction, man, it can go anywhere.
2: I my dad was pretty much just trying to make a living, you know, and to provide for us. So I didn't get to spend a lot of time with him, very little father-son time. But I remember the moment that changed for me. I was still young. I might have been 7 or 8 or 9 years old, something like that. And someone was picking on me because I started school a year earlier. My dad was in the school system. You know, he was eventually became assistant superintendent of schools. He got me in earlier, I think, just because my mom had 2 more babies after me and she was just overwhelmed. But so I was always kind of the one getting picked on. And so my dad said, come here. And he held up his 2 hands. He sat down because I was so short, and he said, "Punch my hands." I don't want to hit you. I don't want to hit you. And he got really determined with me, not angry, but just determined. And I started crying. That little boy in me said, "You know, it was like I'm going to hit you. I don't want to hit you." And my tears were the breakthrough from the little boy becoming a young man. And those tears swept away, and to hit my dad's hand as hard as I could, which must have felt like a feather, it was like, okay, that's the breakthrough. Now you're responsible for yourself to deal with that bully. You know, he said, you know, people say the bully's always the easiest one his bark's bigger than his bite. Well, maybe not. You might just get punched out and lose. So then I remember years later, because this happened to me for years, you know, and then suddenly I kind of grew into my body. But I remember in the backyard when I was a young father, the recollection of all the fighting that came my way, the bullies, and how I fought them and always lost. The Lord said, "Does that make you a loser?" I felt the Holy Spirit say that to me. "Does that make you a loser because you lost every fight?" And God said, "No, you chose to fight when you knew you were going to lose, and that makes you not a loser; it makes you a fighter." And so, I think men today know they're up against it, right? And they may have to fight for what they believe in, and they may not win, but they have to have that fighter mentality no matter what. And you're a warrior; you're a Navy helicopter pilot.
4: Yeah, you know, it's funny. what you were saying about but the Holy Spirit asking you if you thought you were a loser, because I've had that same conversation with God almost to a T in the bucking chutes when I've ridden bulls. And you know, I've had times where and Bronx too, where I've climbed over the chute and I've already been injured, or I'm getting on an animal that nobody's ever been able to ride before, but I'm going to try anyway, right? And then I get bucked off. Maybe I get a little banged up. Maybe I get hurt. And afterwards, that feeling comes over me, and it's like, are you a loser for getting bucked off? You knew it was unlikely you were going to be able to win that battle. Are you a loser for that? And my prayer after, you know, when I start feeling that way is, Lord, please just let me know you're proud of me for overcoming my fear and trying. And lately, over the last few years, at least since we've talked over our last radio show, I've been praying that a lot. Like, Lord, let me know you're proud of me. And I think we can learn so much from that in how we father our sons too, because just letting a son know that you're proud of his efforts, you're proud of him trying to become a man, can make him a man.
2: There you go.
4: And it's such a beautiful thing.
2: We're talking to Christopher Gokey, a bull rider, surfer, Navy helicopter pilot, and of course, the hardest thing he does in his life of all, golfing. Although he's taken a step back from that. Christopher Gokey will be right back with more of the Bear Wozniak Adventure. People love our EWN TV show, Long Ride Home with Bear Wozniak. Thanks to you, the show has won 4 different Tally Awards. And now, instead of waiting each week for the next episode to air, you can actually binge watch our show and even share it with your friends when you go to deepadventure.com and join the Mama Bears or the Man Cave. Along with all the other benefits, you get total access to all the seasons of our aired episodes, plus instant access to episodes that won't even air for several months. Long Ride Home with Bear Wozniak, a great way to communicate the gospel in a gritty enough way that even tough men will stop and watch at deepadventure.com. Here is a YouTube video short, which is based on an excerpt from my newest book, 12 Rules for Manliness, Where Have All the Cowboys Gone? Jesus was not the type that gave up too easily, and God certainly doesn't give up on you. No matter how much you've blown it, don't give up. He hasn't. God most certainly has not given up on you. God is relentless in his love and his pursuit of you. You see, God is not going to rethink his intentions for you. Even though you may have stumbled, or you get stubborn and you kick against the goats, you know, we are all a bit of construction project, and sometimes it just seems like Jesus is down there in our basement just digging a deeper and deeper and bigger hole for us. But remember this: the deeper the hole on a construction site, the deeper the foundation. Jesus is building a deep foundation in you so that the structure that he builds in your life will be tall, and it'll rise up to God's glory and God's goodness and to the purpose that God has for you. Jesus is a master builder. Trust in him. Don't give up on him. He hasn't given up on you.
6: 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It's easy, right? 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
9: The year 303 AD. It is the time of Emperor Diocletian's brutal persecution of Christians. Bishop Januarius of Benevento secretly visits imprisoned believers to console and strengthen them. However, Januarius is soon discovered and brought to the Roman governor, who demands that he renounce his faith in Jesus Christ. Januarius refuses. The governor orders the beheading of the bishop and his companions. Eusebia, a Christian woman, gathers some of Januarius's blood into two vials, which are soon buried with his body in the cathedral in Naples. 3 times a year, when this martyr's blood is placed close to his head on the high altar, it liquefies and turns red. The miracle of St. Januarius was first witnessed in 1389 and continues to this day.
3: Be the kind of man that when he gets out of bed in the morning, the devil says, "Oh no, he's up." Go to deepadventure.com and invite Bear to speak.
2: Aloha, welcome back to the Bear Wozniak Adventure. We have the annual Man Cave Meetup taking place April 24th through the 26th in Melbourne Beach, Florida. We start on a Friday night with cigars and whiskey on the beach. And we basically, the whole retreat is on the beach. I hate to call it a retreat. I call it an advance. But we spend our time on the beach. You have private time to reflect and to journal different things. Like we may ask you to journal what it means to be a father, you know, things like that. And then we have times of just us men just talking with each other. So the annual Man Cave Meetup is in Melbourne. Go to our website, schoolofmanliness.com. And, you know, you don't have to kind of like come up with a rationalization of why you should take the time from your family or why you should spend the money. This is an investment. It's not spending any time or spending any money. It's an investment of your time. It's an investment of your money. And bring your wife, maybe even bring some of the kids. But during the retreat itself, it's a no man's land, but the women can get together and do things. And for sure, if you're coming, if you have a son who's 14, 15, 16 years old, bring them. This is the Bear Wozniak Adventure. My guest is Christopher Gokey, who's not a guest. He's a friend of mine. You were saying we were talking about some pretty profound things there as we left, how it's, I think it's another one of Louis L'Amour quotes that John Wayne spoke. You're born a boy, but you got to become a man.
4: Yeah.
2: And I was familiar with, there's someone I interviewed once that I kind of really made me feel kind of queasy. They had this thing about a rite of passage for the young boys. And it was like the uncles got together, the kid didn't know where he was going, and they went up camping, and they go, you know, you're old enough now, you're in the company of men. But that's not how that rite of passage really works. The rite of passage, I remember when I told my son, someday, Jeremiah, you're going to not just play in the shore break, you're going to paddle out with me where the bigger waves are. And when he showed up out there as like an 8-year-old, he was in the company of other men. And they didn't give him their respect, right? He earned their respect. A man doesn't give anything to another man. They earn, you know what I mean? That you earn that. You earn that. And he's just coming out there and charging some of the waves. And it was so cool because I'm sitting there and I feel this presence next to me. And I look over and there's my kid not looking at me, but looking out to sea, but sitting right next to me. Of course, he ended up being someone who rode 85-foot waves. So, but talk more about that process of what it means to go from being a boy and becoming a man.
4: Yeah, well, I think, you know, it's not, you can be a boy and still be a full grown adult. Like that process can happen at any point in your life, I think. Yeah. And I mean, we hope it happens as a young boy in the company of good role models, hopefully a father, and that helps shape them into a man. But there could be portions of your life where you're still a boy and you don't really discover that until later in life. And you still need to be in the company of someone or a group of people that can help show you how to become a man in that area of your life. And, you know, I think back of when I first got into it, to bull riding. I know that was a dream of mine since I was a little kid, but I didn't start till I was an adult. And I was, I spent a weekend with some professionals, and they were real good instructors, and we were working through some drills over the weekend, got on some really, really rank stock, you know, and kind of like what you were saying, you can't just be in the company of these people. you got to do it, right? And
2: yes.
4: And they didn't go and just, you know, throw me on some little steer or something. I mean, they had some pretty rank stock in there, and I got my butt kicked and I had some injuries. And after that weekend, I almost for a brief moment didn't feel satisfied with myself, or at least feel proud of myself. But I remember picking up my rope and my gear on the last day, and I was walking out of
2: wait a minute. That is the coolest thing you just said. Picking up my rope and my gear. I want to say that sometime. I mean, that's such a cowboy thing to say. That is
4: well, so cool. come on out sometime. I'll take you to the bucking chutes. But my gear, and I'm walking out, and a lot of thoughts running through my head, and I was definitely dragging my leg a little bit. Had a pretty good limp going. I had some injuries, and this guy, CJ Brown was his name. He's a retired professional, and he just looked over at me as I was leaving, and his way of saying goodbye to me was, he said, "Hey, great job this weekend, cowboy." And the way, you know, a man of that stature that I respected looked at me and essentially affirmed me as, "Hey, you're one of us."
2: Yeah. You know? He called you cowboy. Yeah.
4: Yeah. Cool. And suddenly that limp in my leg, I wasn't sure if I had a limp in my leg or a bounce in my step after that. And that actually gave me the motivation to keep going and keep trying. And now,
2: yeah,
4: you know, 12, 13 years later, you know, I'm still trying to do it. Still riding rough stock, and it's been a great journey.
2: And you know, it's something that we got to remember, what we can say to the younger men. I say it at least once a day. I'll see a young man here in Waikiki, and I'll say I'm proud of him. I'll see him, especially when he has a little child or something. I'm looking for a chance to say I'm proud of him, because there are a lot of men who have never had anybody say that to them. God the Father said that to Jesus: "This is my son in whom I am well pleased." You know.
4: Yes.
2: But speaking of I think most cowboys are not. What's the percentage of, you know, riding a bull? Would it be like half the time? You know, or it's like a baseball batter. If he hits it good, one out of three. If he fails two out of three times, he's considered an all pro. So, but my wife has told me once, there's nothing worse than a moody cowboy after a bad ride.
4: That's true. Also depends on. How much was on the line in that rodeo he was on.
2: yeah. Well, yeah. Just doing it, there's all the pretty girls in the crowd, and you know what I mean?
4: Well, that, and then also a lot of times that you're trying to get a win in order to get a paycheck out of it and pay your dues for the next rodeo.
2: Yeah, right. You got to have traveling money to get there.
4: That is a true statement, that you never want to. Never want to talk to a moody cowboy after a bad ride.
2: Yeah. I had a guy once call my office and ask my staff, does Bear take care of professional athletes? And she goes, "Well, yeah, he does." And he came in and was a bowler. Now, okay, bowlers are cool, but it's the only sport. Cool. It's the only sport you can play and gain weight while you're playing it. But he had the same thing. He was a good bowler. He had made just enough money to go to the next tournament. You know, and if he had a roommate, and you could do it that way. But you know, the thing about growing from a boy to a man isn't just doing hard things is important. That's why it's good for a young man to play football or team sports are so good for young men. And also to do resistance training, you know, do some weightlifting. You don't want to start them too early, but do some weight training. But the real thing is, the real hard thing that God is training him for is to take on responsibility. In Hawaii, you know, we have that word kuleana. It's responsibility, your responsibility, the kuleana God has called you to, first of all, to take care of, be responsible for yourself to the extent possibly be self-reliant. I mean, that new guy in New York said, "Gone are the days of the tough, self-reliant."

0: You see a need and you respond to it. That's the definition of love. For God so loved the world that he sent his only son. He saw a need and he did something about it. And Aquinas says that love is willing the true good for the other. And Saint John Paul II said, love is self-donation. So a man is someone that wills the true good for the other. That doesn't mean just, oh, I hope everything goes nice. Willing it means to participate in helping that happen. Responding to give someone ability, responsibility, and then to do that through laying down your life. That's what a husband and a father does. We're going to take a quick break. We're talking with Christopher Gokey. Where are you living now these days? You're stationed in Florida, right?
1: Yeah, I'm in Tampa, Florida now. Yeah. So fairly warm weather most of the year, but we're actually having a cold snap right now.
0: Yeah, that's what I heard. So I know you'll come to the School of Manliness Man Cave meetup unless you're deployed somewhere as a Navy helicopter.
1: Since you're calling me out on air, I guess I have to go now, huh?
0: Oh, you would, yeah. Yeah, we're going to have a rodeo there. We're going to have surfboards. We're going to see people get bucked off on the surfboards. This is the Bear Wozniak Adventure. We'll be right back with more. 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Here is a YouTube video short, which is based on an excerpt from my newest book, 12 Rules for Manliness, Where Have All the Cowboys Gone? How a man treats a woman defines him. You see, a man is made of mud. He's just physically more powerful and stronger, and in other ways too. Though a woman may be strong in many ways, a man, if he chooses to, usually dominate her. That's why I say how a man treats a woman defines him. He may show respect to a bigger, stronger man or to his boss, but how does he treat the woman in his life? In fact, even though he may not have even met his woman, his bride-to-be yet, is he still faithful and devoted to her in all of his actions? How does he treat his mom, his sisters, his co-workers, his classmates, his restaurant server, the girl that he's on a date with? This defines him as a man. How you think of, speak of, and treat a woman is the litmus test that proves the durable love you have as a good man.

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1: Hi, this is Mike Aquilino with a few words about St. Ambrose. Ambrose was governor of the province that included the administrative capital of the Roman Empire. He was a powerful man, but the Catholic people of Milan thought he would make a good bishop, so they made their opinion known, and the emperor confirmed it. Ambrose then set an example forever of what a bishop should be: firm, fearless, and loyal to Jesus.
2: 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I thought we warned you to change to an easy listening station. Well, you asked for it. Here is more of the Bear Woznick Adventure.
3: Aloha, welcome back to the Bear Woznick Adventure. I want to remind you that the TV show, Long Ride Home with Bear Woznick, our motorcycle-based immersive reality show, award-winning show, that first aired on EWTN and every now and then is re-aired. We have 4 seasons, 33 episodes, all on Prime Video. And so, I mean, if you watch the first little bit of the first, the very first episode starts with us riding through a hurricane on motorcycles. And the last season is all filmed in Hawaii. So I invite you to go check out Long Ride Home with Bear Woznick on Prime Video, especially if you have young men in your household or your brother-in-law's coming over who needs something to get his attention, to draw him closer to the Lord. And you'll enjoy Long Ride Home. It's

0: we just rode and let God do stuff, and God would show up. And we also have a few real funny instances, little skits that we do that are kind of fun. We're talking with my friend Christopher Gokey. We were talking about how a young boy becomes a man. Tell me about the need for brotherhood.
1: Oh, wow. Yeah, I think as you become a man, I think it's very easy to become so self-reliant that you want to isolate yourself. I struggle with that even now all the time. My tendency is to isolate myself and try to take care of everything on my own, and including my spiritual life. But we're called to brotherhood, and we see that through scriptures and through Jesus and his brothers and his disciples, that coming together and sharing that faith together and growing together in manhood, manly virtue in Christ, in the sacraments together, has a way more powerful effect than just sitting back on your own trying to do it by yourself.
0: I've seen you go through some tough times in your life. I'm not going to get in the details of it. I've seen you have some real uphill climbs. I can think of two or three. And you weathered the storm, but wasn't it good to have brothers that encouraged you during that time?
1: And encouragement from brothers is really important, because if you don't have encouragement from someone else, you'll formulate it maybe the opposite in your own head, right? Satan will come in their place. You don't have the voices of your brothers. Satan will come in its place, and those demons will be giving you the opposite of encouragement. They'll be discouraging you.
0: Yes.
1: And trying to hold you down. And in order to drown out the negative voices, you need brotherhood.
0: Beautiful. Really, really well said. Yeah. And men can go to a bar and, drink a beer and tell their troubles to the bartender, who's not going to have anything good for them, or go to a psychiatrist who can, psychologists, I mean, they're some of them are good, some of them are really dangerous, actually. And you can confess your sins to him, but you don't get absolution. You need the church, and you need your brothers to strengthen you. You know, what's interesting to me is, when I was a young man, I didn't want anybody to know I was broke, or that I was going to having trouble making the next rent payment for my family. I didn't want anybody to know I struggled in any way. But as I grew older, I realized, man, all these problems, everybody has the same challenges. We're all bozos on the same bus, you know. We're all knuckle draggers. That's why I think our School of Manliness, we have a man cave. It's a non-Facebook community of men where Chris will post, or we have a Ramrod, Brad Rushmore, that posts every day, and we have that dialogue. And then we have the ongoing school of curriculum that comes out once a week on Saturday, early Saturday mornings. We're envisioning men getting up early on Saturday and having that time with the Lord. And then the daily catechism comes out. But it's that call to brotherhood. We get our strength. You know, there's a word in Hawaiian, imua. And it doesn't just mean, oh, I love that coffee cup. Is that a cowboy boot on it?
1: Yeah, what is that? It is, yeah.
0: Oh, man.
1: That's a good coffee cup. And the coffee's good. Bull riding has led me to so many places, and I met some really, really great people at the national finals, and this is their coffee. So my good friend Chayla makes cowboy coffee.
0: Yeah.
1: And she's great. Not necessarily here to put a plug out there or anything, but
0: is that the name of it?
1: Great Christian cowboy woman. And this is her cowboy coffee. I ordered it from her.
0: Let me see it again. I want some. I used to make cowboy coffee, like, in my cabin in Montana. I would just put the grains of coffee in a hot, scalding hot water and just stir it.
1: You can get it in K-cups, too. It's LHCoffeeBarAndSaloon.com. If you go on there, you can order it. And it's actually the best coffee I've ever had. So,
0: well, I might have to do that.
1: Go ahead.
0: Do you remember?
1: She's a great Christian woman, and it's really been a joy being able to meet so many great people through bull riding and through my faith. So.
0: Now, there's something they say about UFC fighters, and I think it's true of bull riders, and so many of them actually become conservative in their values, because they've learned about being self-reliant. You know, when you're wrestling Olympic size, you know, Olympic type wrestling, or things like that, or in the martial arts, you go a path of resistance, a certain amount of courage, and when you're out, you know, like when you're, they say when it's big, you're always alone when the surf is big. You know, because it separates you. It separates the lineup. And then if you're in trouble, no one's going to be able to get to you, at least not in a hurry. So there is something about that bull riding community. That's a lot of strong Christians in that community.
1: There are. But I will attest, when you're surfing and you get a hold of a decent wave, you do feel alone. And I definitely feel alone because normally I'm getting swallowed up is what that means, because I'm not that great of a surfer, as you know. And when that happens and you're in the wash, nobody's coming to save you.
0: Yeah, they can't.
1: Yeah.
0: Yeah, so you're going through a long hold down. What do you do you know what I do? I go to my happy place during the long hold down.
1: What's your happy place?
0: Well, I go into the fetal position so my bicep doesn't get torn loose again. No, actually, all I do is I just start counting. Sometimes now I'll say the Hail Mary, and usually I can't get through a whole Hail Mary without coming up again. But I just start counting. But there is that. I think there's something in that that helps men to become. If it's not isolated and self-reliant, but it's, you know, Kuleana, that this is your responsibility. And for a man, his responsibility goes way out beyond the walls of his home. A woman, especially in the traditional sense, that's her Kuleana, is she brings a certain mood and joy into the home. She cares for the family and so many of their needs and waves. And there's nothing like a man coming home to a peaceful, ordered environment. After him being out there doing his Kuleana, which is to go out there and, you know, face the world. I'm not saying that women don't do that too, but a man needs to be able to, his Kuleana is big. You know, take care of himself, take care of his community, take care of his children, you know. And so we need, what does the word fellowship mean? It means all fellows in the same ship, you know. And you see the outrigger canoes out here, right, in the evenings. They've got 10-man canoes, and they're saying, holy, all paddle together strong, you know, and they're paddling in union. That's what we need to be as men. Every man should be in a men's group of some form, and not just, you know, where you actually get gritty and real with each other.
1: Mm. I think that's exactly what we do in the man cave.
0: Yeah.
1: And I haven't actually been to the annual meetup yet. I hope I can go this time, because I can only imagine just how we break that open even deeper, probably in person.
0: Yeah.
1: But we have some pretty good conversations even over our virtual, I guess we don't use Zoom, whatever platform that is that we have our meetups on. But we get some pretty good stuff going there.
0: Yeah. The importance of brotherhood, and so if you don't have a men's group, start one. You know what a men's group is? It consists of three people that have breakfast every Friday morning early, you know, or maybe you want to have an actual Bible studies type thing, and you can get 6 to 7 or 8 or 9 or even 12 people. But a men's group, if you don't have a men's group in your area, well, isn't that your Kuleana to start one? And you just need two other people. And you've got a men's group, and that's all you need. I know I love Father. I know you do too, Father Bryce Lundgren, Wyoming Catholic Cowboy.
1: Yeah, I love that guy. Yeah,
0: and his book is the Catholic Cowboy Way. But he said, if I was riding over the range with my buddy Zeke, and I said, Zeke, we need to be more open and vulnerable with each other. Within a moment, he would be over the ridge and beyond the next mountain, because no guy wants to hear that. But if I said, Zeke, we need to get more gritty and real, okay, that's what men need to be, gritty and real. Because with that, with other men, there's a way in which God flows through you, Christopher, to me when you're encouraging me and praying me. And guess what? That special grace really flows in you, so you get that blessing. And then how God inspires you to encourage, I receive the blessing. So that flow of wisdom and love and encouragement between the men and challenging each other, builds up not just the person the person who's giving that encouragement is built up too. So anyway, we've run out of time, Chris. I'm sure you got bulls. You got to go ride. We've been talking with Christopher Gokey. Thanks for being on the show, Chris.
1: Yeah, it was good to see you again, Bear. And I look forward to hopefully seeing you this spring out there in Melbourne.
0: And Cindy says, "How's Chris doing?" And we got to get him a good. We got to get you a good woman. And she's always looking, always on the look.
1: I dearly love Cindy. I miss her. She was great. Yeah.
0: Yeah. She is awesome. Okay. Until you know, will you do aloha with me? Until next week, may the breath of the Holy Spirit aloha you. Aloha.
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8: 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Their lives change, but do not end. I pray in hope for my family, relatives, and friends, and for all the dead known to you alone. In company with Christ, who died and now lives, may they rejoice in your kingdom, where all our tears are wiped away. Unite us together again in one family, to sing your praise forever and ever. Amen.

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2: In the name of the Father, and the Son, and the Holy Ghost, amen. The angel of the Lord declared unto Mary, Hail Mary, full of grace, the Lord is with thee. Blessed art thou among women, and blessed is the fruit of thy womb, Jesus. Behold the handmaid of the Lord. Hail Mary, full of grace, the Lord is with thee. Blessed art thou among women, and blessed is the fruit of thy womb, Jesus.
3: Holy Mary, Mother of God, pray for us sinners, now and at the hour of death. Amen.
2: And the Word was made flesh.
3: And
2: Hail Mary, full of grace, the Lord is with thee. Blessed art thou among women, and blessed is the fruit of thy womb, Jesus.
3: Holy Mary, Mother of God, pray for us sinners, now and at the hour of our death. Amen.
2: Pray for us, Holy Mother of God.
3: That we may be made worthy of the promises of Christ.
2: 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Pour forth thee.

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0: 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This is Michael O'Neill. I'm The Miracle Hunter. We talk a lot about saints and up-and-coming saints, and I think that there was so much excitement this past year about Carlo Acutis, the young Italian saint who people were looking at his cause for years, going from servant of God to venerable to blessed and to saint in no time flat. It was one of the fastest canonizations in modern history. And a lot of people are asking, who is the next Carlo Acutis, the next young man or young woman who exemplifies that incredible life of virtue and will be recognized by Rome as a saint? Well, we don't have that answer, and there are people from all over the world, including the United States, who are being thought of as the next Carlo Acutis. But just recently, there was this news that there's another person on the path to sainthood. His name is Pedro Ballester, he's an Opus Dei future saint, and we'll be talking about him today on today's program to see what likely is next for perhaps soon to be venerable or blessed or Saint Pedro. So we'll talk about him in just a little bit. We also love talking about the mystics as well. Those are most usually people who are canonized. We talk about those people with those incredible, perhaps, abilities or closeness to God in one way or another. And we'll be talking with Catherine Jean Lopez about her book, A Year with the Mystics, and what that means to be a mystic and who we think of the most with that title. We'll be talking to her in just a little bit. And people can check out my series, They Might Be Saints. It airs every single week on EWTN on Tuesday, June 9th, one of my favorite episodes. I remember filming this one in Michigan. They Might Be Saints, Bishop Frederick Barriga. Trekking across Michigan's wilderness earned him the nickname the Snowshoe Priest, but his heroic virtue, bringing the gospel to Native Americans and immigrant miners, may earn Bishop Frederick Barriga sainthood. And he's a venerable, and I know they do have a miracle that's being examined in Rome just now. So we'll be finding out if someday soon that episode will need to be changed from venerable Bishop Barriga to blessed Bishop Barriga sometime soon. Check that one out. They Might Be Saints, Bishop Frederick Barriga, on Tuesday, June 9th, coming right up on EWTN. Or you can go to theymightbesaints.com and watch any of the episodes on demand. My other series is Explore with the Miracle Hunter, and on Saturday, June 20th at 5:30 p.m. Central Time, the episode of Explore Pontmain airs. And I travel with me to Pontmain in France, where the Virgin Mary, under the title of Our Lady of Hope, appeared to farm children and to an army precipitating the end of the Franco-Prussian War. So check that one out, and that is Explore with the Miracle Hunter, Pontmain, and that airs on Saturday, June 20th at 5:30 p.m. Later in the show, we're going to be talking about the Might Be Saint of the Day. For today, we've got Blessed Basilia Fernandez, who lived from 1845 to 1907 in Spain. In the 365 Days with Mary project is Our Lady of the Oak. We look at a different Marian devotion each and every day of the calendar year, and we try to find someone who matches a title of Mary who matches up to each and every day. We all know Fatima May 13th, or Lourdes February 11th, or Guadalupe December 12th, but there's a different Marian title for each and every day of the calendar year. So for today was Our Lady of the Oak from Bisora di Conflenti in Italy, and that happened in the year 1578, and we'll be talking about that in just a little bit. And the question of the week, it's a good one. I've never gotten this question before, and it always excites me when somebody writes in with a question that I've never gotten before. And the question is, what is the smallest approved Marian apparition shrine by square footage? That's a tricky one. I'll do my best to answer that one in just a little bit. And the miracle of the day. We talk a lot about Marian apparitions on this show, but there was an apparition of Saint Joseph on June 7th, 1660, in Contignac in France, and that is today's miracle of the day. So we'll be telling you all the details about that one in just a little bit. Let's take a look at the miracle news. We do this every week. We report about the miracles happening all around the world and those things that relate to miracles, and always try to report on some of these big stories. And this is a big story. because of what's coming up here in the United States, the consecration of the United States to the Sacred Heart of Jesus. And that's happening, of course, in conjunction and correlation with the 250th anniversary of the United States of America's founding. And so there was some interesting news that came out related to that. The relics of St. Mary, Margaret Mary Ellicott, who is the French visitation sister who experienced those visions of Jesus revealing his Sacred Heart, those relics will be present with the bishops in Orlando, Florida, when they consecrate the United States to Jesus' Sacred Heart on June 11th. And the relics will be flown from Paris to New York on June 2nd and will remain in the U.S. until September. As part of the plenary assembly in Orlando, June 10th through 12th, the U.S. bishops will celebrate Mass and pray that act of consecration, and the bishops will also hear reflections on the Sacred Heart ahead of the Mass. And this is a big deal. People might wonder who Margaret Mary Ellicott was. If you do, you can tune into the episode from last week when we had Emily Jean-Monnet talking about her. And St. Margaret Mary, of course, received those visions of Jesus between 1673 and 75 in the Monastery of the Visitation in Paray-le-Monial. I've been there. It's a beautiful shrine. The Christ showed her his Sacred Heart and invited her to experience his love, mercy, and tenderness. And devotion to the Sacred Heart subsequently spread thanks to St. Claude de Colombert, who was her Jesuit confessor, and he's also buried there on the site. And so the relics of Margaret Mary will tour the U.S. The relics will be in Denver August 1st through 6th for the Knights of Columbus Annual Convention, and then travel back to New Haven for veneration on September 25th through 27th. And the shrine in Paray-le-Monial hopes that the diocese will also take advantage of the relics pilgrimage to the U.S. and invite the relics to other churches. And this won't be the first time this has happened. In 2019, the Knights of Columbus organized a nine-month relic tour of the Curia of Ars through American Diocese. So the Knights of Columbus clearly have the connections here. But this is such a big deal to highlight the transport of these relics and the presence of these relics for that big consecration happening on June 11th of Margaret Mary Ellicott and the devotion to the Sacred Heart of Jesus. So that'll be a big moment happening in Orlando on June 11th. Let's take a look at Catholic Pub Trivia. We do this every week where we ask a trivia question and give out a prize to an emailer who writes in the fastest with the correct answer. Last week, we asked the question, what is the only other approved apparition other than Knock? We talked about Our Lady of Knock, where Mary says nothing. And I've always found that funny because being an Irish guy myself, I know how much the Irish love to talk. In the famous Marian apparition of Ireland, she doesn't say anything, so I think that's pretty funny. But the question was, name the other approved Marian apparitions where she doesn't talk. And so there are a couple of them, actually. And when we talk about bishop-approved Marian apparitions, there was this one that happened in Finca Betania in Venezuela, related to Maria Esperanza. That was a remarkable occasion that on March 25th, 1984, a group of over 100 people were said to see Mary at the same time, and she didn't say anything. And there was also, of course, the occasion that we talked about earlier in this show, Our Lady of Hope from Pontmain in 1871. At the end of the Franco-Prussian War, Mary appeared to some children there in Pontmain. And when she appeared, she had these messages that were unfurling on banners to the children there in French, but she didn't say anything. So those are the two main cases that I can think of that the where we have approved apparitions where Mary doesn't say anything. So thanks for everybody who wrote in for that one. Now the question for this week, we are talking about today about a new future saint, Pedro Ballester, who is age 21 when he passed away. So he would be one of the very youngest saints in the entire world if he were to be canonized someday. And so the question is, who is the youngest American venerable, blessed, or saint? If you think you know that answer, why win the prize, the image of the faces of Mary? Send me an email to questions@miraclehunter.com, and maybe you'll have the right answer, and answers and winners will be posted on the show page of miraclehunter.com. We need to take a short break, but when we come back, we're going to be talking with Jack Valero about the new possible Opus Dei saint, Pedro Ballester. Stay with us for that.

0: Hello, family. I'm Montse Alvarado with some great news. 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
3: 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This is Michael O'Neill. I'm the Miracle Hunter. People are always asking the question to me of who is the next Carlo Acutis? Who is the next young saint on the path to sainthood that we might see someday soon raised to the altars? And there are various people throughout the world who, thankfully, it bodes well for the future of our church, young people who have, or people who have died young, and whose cause for canonization has been taken up. And there's a brand new cause that's just been opened, and I'm excited about this one. His name is Pedro Ballester, and he is a boy or a young man who died at the age of 21, and he was a member of Opus Dei, and he is on that path to sainthood, with his canonization cause just having been opened. And we're so excited today to talk to somebody who knew him personally and knew his father and his family and followed his whole trajectory, including being with him, accompanying him all the way until the very end when he died. And we're so grateful to be joined today by Jack Valero. Welcome to the program today, Jack.
4: Thank you for inviting me. It's great, great news that Pedro is now going to be much better known through the opening of his course, and all the things we're going to hear about him.
3: Wonderful. And I think that many people are excited when they see the photo of Pedro and hear of his age, and are so excited to see, perhaps, as I mentioned, the next Carlo Acutis. People are excited to see young saints. Tell us a little bit. Who was Pedro? You knew him and his family personally.
4: Sure. Pedro was born to Spanish parents in England, in Manchester. He lived in and around Manchester all his life, and that's where he eventually went to hospital and died. And he was a normal boy, very friendly guy, he had lots of friends. People really liked to be with him, but quite normal. You know, he liked sports, he liked games, he liked animals, he liked messing around, you know, like everyone. When he was 17, he discerned that his call was to be a numeri in Opus Dei, you know, a celibate member committed to God, to be in the middle of the world with his work and bringing people close to God and witnessing that way. And then he went to university to study chemical engineering at Imperial College, which is probably the best place to study that in the United Kingdom. It's a very prestigious institution worldwide. And 3 months into his degree, he was feeling a lot of pain, and he eventually went to the doctor and was diagnosed with a very aggressive bone cancer in the pelvis. There followed, after that, 3 years of treatment, up and down. It's at some point it seemed as if he had been cured, he felt feeling much better. 2 years after stopping, he could restart his degree, but this time in Manchester to be close to his parents. But then the cancer came back, and he had one more year of treatment, and eventually he died. So that's more or less his life. As I said, he was a very normal guy, had great friends. You know, he had a friend, you know, he went to non-Catholic schools. There was a friend who was an atheist who liked Pedro so much, he would ask his mother. His mother would take him by car to school, but he asked his mother to drop him at Pedro's house so he could talk to Pedro for the last 10 minutes into school about religion and God and everything. He was fascinated by that. And so on. And he was a very friendly guy when he was in hospital. So many people went to see him that you just have to say on going into the hospital and coming to see Pedro. And that's what most people who came to the hospital did. And it was an amazing place, his sick room. And the thing I remember most about him is that he wouldn't like to speak about himself. He became a very deep person in his illness. And, you know, when I fall ill, I keep thinking about myself, how much it hurts, and then I close in on myself and things like that. The opposite happened to Pedro. He would only think of other people. It was very difficult to speak about him when you went to see him. You know, how are you? And, well, I'm the same as before, and so on. Tell me about yourself. He would insist in talking about what you had to say, and then he would say, okay, well, I'll pray for that. I'll offer my sufferings for this intention so that your friends meet God also. And he would talk to the nurses and to the people in the hospital, the other patients. There was a patient of his age who also died. I mean, he was in the Christie Hospital, which is for young cancer patients, most of whom die in, as young men or women. And there was one nearby called Will, who would visit him in his room. And one day, Will was there sitting by Pedro, who was unconscious. And Will said, I like to be here with Pedro, even if he's not conscious, because he gives me a lot of peace, you know. He knows he's a happy man, and I'd like to be with him. And Will, when Pedro died, Will went to the funeral and said he wanted to be a Catholic, having been... had not had any religious instruction at all before. So, as I say, he was a very normal guy, but he became special when he fell ill.
3: We're talking today with Jack Valero from Opus Dei, a member of Opus Dei, who knew personally this potential saint, Pedro Ballester, whose canonization cause was recently opened. And Jack, when canonization causes are open, that's because the people around him, or the person, recognize a potential life of heroic virtue that could be recognized by the Vatican someday, and someday be recognized as a venerable and then a blessed with a miracle. A second miracle would make them a saint. In the case of Pedro, was the heroic virtue he demonstrated similar to Montserrat, the Opus Dei saint who died very young as well of cancer, that virtue shown in suffering, or did he contain other virtues, perhaps even outside of his suffering? What would the Vatican be looking at as this positio is created in sent to Rome?
4: Yes, that's a very good example. Montserrat, it's very similar. She also got bone cancer. She was younger. She was 17, and then she died at 18 or something. I can't remember, but very young. Pedro was 21. I think the course was opened because there was a groundswell of devotion to Pedro. Many people, when he died, said, I was helped by Pedro. I was moved by Pedro. I was inspired by Pedro. And we started receiving testimonies. A friend of his from university, from Imperial College London, who had been with Pedro also in Netherhall House, which is an Opus Dei centre where the residence where they lived, whose business now is to make websites. He made a website for Pedro called pedroballester.org.uk, and there is his life and various things about him. And we started receiving testimonies there in the website of people who had prayed to Pedro and received a favour from God. And now we have received something like 250 of these, which is a lot for, you know, it's a relatively short period since he died, 8 years, and the website has been up for about six. And in this time, we've got 250 people writing in saying, I've got a favor from praying to God through the intercession of Pedro, so much so that we made a video about it. There are two videos on Pedro in YouTube, which are freely accessible to anyone who wants to watch them. The first one is called I Have Never Been Happier, which is a biography of Pedro, explaining who he was and what he did. And the second one is A Friend in Heaven, which is about devotion to him, because we were seeing this devotion growing everywhere, from Croatia to Spain to Brazil to Seoul and to Kenya, and we were thinking, this is not normal. There's something really special going on here. So we made that documentary. So those two documentaries are there. And so, you know, in Opus Dei, we appointed a postulator to write a report with all this information and send it to the bishop of the diocese to say, we think that this is a special man who lived life, a very short life, to a heroic degree, because he lived his illness with great happiness and holiness. There's something really special going on here. So let's start the process, interview the people who are listed in, you know, as people who knew him, Catholics or not Catholics, and then discern whether he lived a life of heroic virtue, and indeed whether there is devotion to him around the world because he had lived a special life. So that's what the course, the starting of the course means, that now we're going to the church, the official church, because is the bishop and a notary and an investigator that the bishop has appointed. They will look into all these things and decide if he lived that life of heroic virtue. And then if they say that he did, then they will write a positio, which will be sent to the Vatican, you know, to study further. But as I say, he was a very, I become sometimes unhappy when I'm ill. He remained a very happy person. And when at the end of his life somebody asked him, Pedro, are you happy? And Pedro had been suffering for 3 years. He was 2 weeks from death. And he said to this young man, I have never been happier. Because for him, happiness was not about feeling good, but what about fulfilling the will of God and bringing many people to God and making people happy and so on. So he saw that this was happening. And so he said, I've never been happier. So that's why the course has started.
5: Wonderful. We've been talking today with Jack Valero, talking about this new potential saint from Opus Dei, Pedro Ballester, who died at the age of 21. Talk a little bit about why Pedro would be viewed as a modern saint, and why there's some excitement for him given his age and his presence in this modern world. Why can we see him as an important example for young people, perhaps?
4: Yes, and I mean, he's a Gen Z person, just about, and he grew up with screens around him and with games and all the things that people grow up around now, and so he was wearing the clothes that young people wear. He was using the expressions going on the trips and he had friends of all kinds. People really loved him, people of all faiths and none. I remember once at school, this is even before he joined Opus Dei, he went on a school trip. He was an adolescent, and the school trip was over several days, including the Sunday. So he told the teacher, I need to go to Mass. And the teacher said, well, look, you're in a group of, I don't know, 30 or something, and we can't leave the others alone with so few teachers. The minimum number to go anywhere else from this group is 6, you know. And he was the only Catholic. So he said, oh, 6, okay. So he went off to his friends and said, look, I need to go to Mass and we need to be 6. And immediately 5 volunteered to go with him because he was such a loved person, you know, so that they all went to Mass with him so he could go to Mass that Sunday. So I think he was a very friendly guy. For those who want to know more, they can go to YouTube and watch this film, I Have Never Been Happier. And the second one called A Friend in Heaven. And also go to the website pedroballester.org.uk, where all these 250 plus reported favors are given, and you can read about them and even send a prayer request.
5: Wonderful. Well, we're so grateful to you, Jack Valero from Opus Dei, talking to us about this future saint from Opus Dei, Pedro Ballester, talking to us about his remarkable young life and giving us some tools and resources to learn more about this potential saint. Thank you so much, Jack, for joining us on today's program.
4: Thank you for having me. Bye-bye.
5: God bless. That was Jack Valero talking to us about this new potential saint from Opus Dei, Pedro Ballester. Check him out on that website and find out more. PedroBallester.org.uk to find out more information about who we might call the next Carlo Acutis. We need to take a short break, but when we come back, we're going to be looking at the question of the week. Stay with us for that.

0: Join us throughout the month of June in devotion to the Sacred Heart of Jesus, plus coverage of the National Eucharistic Pilgrimage, the Solemnity of Corpus Christi, and the ordination anniversaries of EWTN campus clergy. 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
2: Family, a prayer that we pray together is a powerful prayer. 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Today we pray for those who have diabetes. Almighty God, we worship you, our Father. And we pray this day for those who suffer with diabetes. Look upon your children with this illness and grant them relief. Give them patience and the grace of perseverance in taking care of their health. Show them the way to physical and spiritual well-being. Let their cry come to your ears and bring them healing in mind and body and soul. We ask this in the holy name of Jesus, your Son. Amen.
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4: 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This is Michael O'Neill. I'm the Miracle Hunter. I love getting your questions. People write in from around the world with questions about miracles happening in today's world and those that have happened centuries ago. And, I love these email questions. I think it's a pretty strange email inbox, as you might guess. Lots of interesting things coming my way, and I love to try to answer them when I can. And for the ones that I think are the best questions, I read them on my radio show. But I really love answering the questions in person. And so different times throughout the year, maybe 10 or 20 times a year, depending on the year, I travel around to different Catholic shrines or parishes or conferences, and I, of course, talk about miracles, and I talk about Eucharistic miracles or Marian apparitions or how the Catholic Church investigates the supernatural or the miracles of the saints. But people can invite me to speak at your parish. If you go to my website, miraclehunter.com, and click on the contact tab, you can send me a message that way. And I usually speak for about 45 minutes, and at the end, I always open it up to questions, and that usually goes 10, 20, 30 minutes or more, just hearing what people are thinking about related to miracles, trying to answer everybody's questions. But people can find me there through my website, and maybe I'll be speaking in a parish near you sometime soon. So the question for this week was a really good one. I've never gotten this one before. Question is, dear Miracle Hunter, you've been to the major Marian apparition sites around the world. Would you say that the shrine in Champion, Wisconsin site is the smallest by physical dimensions? Thank you, Marian. Well, thanks, Marian, for your great question. I've never gotten that one. It's pretty interesting, right? There are shrines big and small around the world, but when we talk about the shrines related to approved Marian apparitions, what comes to mind, I think of Lourdes or Fatima or Guadalupe. If you've been to any of those places, those are absolutely incredibly huge locations that have been developed over centuries now, they're quite enormous. But there are different Marian apparitions throughout history, and we talk about the approved ones, and there's something like 30 where the local bishop has declared something as worthy of belief in the supernatural character of the event. And so if I think to all the Marian shrines around the world that I've been to, and I've been to most of them, as the ones that have approval of the church, how do they compare to Champion, Wisconsin, the site of the one and only approved Marian apparition in the United States? And I can only think of a couple that might be smaller. And come to think of it, one of them that I was going to mention was Our Lady of the Miracle in Rome, that apparition experienced by atheist Alphonse Ratisbonne. And he had that incredible conversion where he converted and became a priest and founded an order for the conversion of the Jews. That church, San Andrea delle Frate, as it's called in Rome, isn't a very big church, but it is much bigger than the church there in Champion. And then I think about Our Lady of in Banu, 1932, that vision of Mary at Becco. That's a sprawling property, but the shrine itself is quite small. And then probably the one that is even smaller, though, than Champion. Well, maybe the Virgin of Revelation in Tre Fontana in Italy. That was never an fully approved Marian apparition. They said it was worthy of belief in public devotion anyway, but the supernatural character has never been established. That one is a large property as well, but the shrine is kind of a small outdoor shrine, so that one might be smaller, but it doesn't have that full level of approval. So my answer would be that it might be Borang in Belgium in 1932, where Mary appeared to some school children, and the apparition site there is quite small. And the church itself is, in some ways, it's more like a chapel, and it is smaller than Our Lady of Good Help in Champion, Wisconsin. So thanks, Marian, for that great question. And if you have a question for the Miracle Hunter, send me an email to questions@miraclehunter.com, and maybe I'll be reading your question on the air next week. Let's take a look at the 365 Days with Mary project. We do this every week where we talk about the Marian devotion of the day as it lines up exactly to the day's date. For today, we have Our Lady of the Oak from Vissora di Confiente in Italy in the year 1578. And the story goes that the Mother of God appeared on June 7th, 1578 to a lowly shepherd named Lorenzo Folino. And the young man was resting in the shade when he heard sweet music and saw the Virgin Mary surrounded by angels in a large oak tree. And she asked him to tell the priest to build a church, and after apparitions to other people, the church was finally built. And the place became a place of pilgrimage, and there were also votive icons, and one of them was a large stone in the shape of a foot, referred to as the Lady of the Tread. In 1921, a fire destroyed the shrine, but in 1958, it was rebuilt in the same place as it was today. And Our Lady of Vissora is venerated with the title Madonna della Quercia, which is Our Lady of the Oak. For more information on 365 Days with Mary project, you can go to the website 365dayswithmary.com, pick up the book, download the free app from the iOS App Store, or connect to the Facebook page of 365 Days with Mary, where you can join any of 10,000 other followers. Follow along and get a different Marian title each and every day of the calendar year. Let's take a look at the miracle of the day. We always try to do this where we find a miracle that happened on the day's date in some year in Christian history. And so today is June 7th. So on June 7th in 1660, a remarkable apparition of Saint Joseph took place near the village of Contignac in southern France. And it was around 1 o'clock in the afternoon. There was this 22-year-old shepherd named Gaspard Ricard. He was tending his flock on the slopes of the mountain, and the summer heat was intense. And the young man was suffering from thirst when he suddenly noticed a mysterious figure standing beside him. And the stranger pointed toward a large rock and said, "I am Joseph. Lift the rock and you can drink." Gaspard hesitated because the stone appeared too heavy for one person to move. And the figure repeated the instruction, and the shepherd obeyed, and to his amazement, he was able to move the rock with ease, and beneath it, there was a spring of fresh water flowing from the ground, a source that had been previously unknown in that area. And word of that event spread quickly throughout Provence, and the spring became a place of pilgrimage, and many visitors reported receiving physical and spiritual favors through the intercession of Saint Joseph. And the apparition of Contignac remains one of the most significant places to attract pilgrims more than three centuries later. And it was discovered on June 7, 1660, that water still flows today, offering a lasting reminder of Saint Joseph and his care and protection for those who seek his help. So that is the miracle of the day from June 7th in 1660, the apparition of Saint Joseph. Let's take a look at the sainthood news. On May 22nd, the Holy Father, Pope Leo, received an audience of Marcello Semeraro, the prefect of the Dicastery for the Cause of Saints. And during this audience, the Pope authorized the same Dicastery to promulgate a decree decreeing the heroic virtues of the servant of God, Costantino Vendrame, a professed priest of the Salesian Society of St. John Bosco, born in 1893 in San Martino de Colle Umberto in Italy, and died on January 30th, 1967, in India. And in his missionary apostolate, according to the website for the Dicastery for the Cause of Saints, we find traits of great heroism, not only in how he lived, but also in the fruits of faith and devotion to the gospel amongst the people he encountered. And for him, God came before all else, and everyone felt loved by him with the heart of Christ. He was always a splendid example of evangelical charity, and his charity translated through his life into great self-sacrifice. And that is the new venerable, and that is Constantino Vedrame. With one miracle, he will become Blessed Constantino. And for the might-be saint of the day, whose feast day is on today's date, we've got Blessed Basilisa Fernandez, who lived from 1845 to 1907 in Spain, and her memorial is today. And she was born in 1845 in Castilla y León in Spain, and she was a nun at the monastery of Santa Sofia Toro in Zamora in Spain, and made her vows in 1867. And she was the secretary to the abbess, and she maintained the correspondence with all the other premonstration houses, and she wrote several articles and pamphlets to support the work of the Sodality of St. Peter Claver. And she was known for her dedication to Eucharistic adoration. She died on June 7th, 1907, and she is today's might-be saint of the day, Blessed Basilisa Fernandez from Spain. With one miracle, she will be known as Saint Basilisa. And she is today's might-be saint of the day. We need to take a short break, but when we come back, we're going to be talking with Catherine Jean Lopez about her book, A Year with the Mystics. Stay with us for that.
5: We're speaking today with Michael O'Neill. He is, of course, the Miracle Hunter, very well known on EWTN Radio, and a similar program on EWTN Television called Explore with the Miracle Hunter. Michael, do you get much feedback from your listeners and your viewers on the topics that you talk about and the places you've been?
4: Well, one of the great blessings of working with EWTN and having the job that I do is that I love to be able to tell the stories of miracles on radio and on television. And one of the great aspects of that has been the Explore with the Miracle Hunter television series, in which I've been able to travel to so many shrines around the world, always places of great miracles. That's how I choose where we go. And it's so fun to film and then to edit these up and have them broadcast on EWTN. But Catholics know around the world about Fatima, Lourdes, Guadalupe, these big-name miracle places. And, of course, those are very important and inspirations to me and Catholics around the world. But I love when we air an episode about a little-known place that most people haven't heard of. Even devout Catholics who are kind of tuned into miracles will send me an email and say, you know, I've never heard of that. Why don't people know this story? And I feel so emboldened and encouraged to do more stories because that's part of the mission to spread God's great work through miracles around the world. And not too long ago, I was all over South America visiting many of those incredible Marian shrines and places of miracles. And Our Lady of Guadalupe

0: influenced in some way the building of that iconic structure. So for me, that's that stands above and beyond, although many of the places around the world are close seconds.
1: Thank you, Michael. Always a fascinating program, The Miracle Hunter. 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
3: Welcome back. 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This is Michael O'Neill. I'm the Miracle Hunter. Well, through God's grace and blessing for working with EWTN, I've been able to travel all around the world to incredible shrines and other places of miracles. And as I've done so, I've been able to see places of grace and mystics where they have shrines and otherwise dedicated to these great saints, wonder-working saints perhaps, people who have a special connection with God perhaps, or something else entirely. But we call them mystics, and there's a handful of famous ones throughout Christian history. And I'm so excited about this book. There's a book that's out from Tan Books, who's one of my publishers as well, and they've come out with this book, A Year with the Mystics. And this book came out a couple years ago, and it's written by Catherine Jean Lopez, a longtime editor at the National Review and author of numerous Catholic books. And we're so excited to have Catherine on the show. Welcome to the show, Catherine.
4: Thank you, Michael. It's so good to be on. I think the last time I saw you in person was actually, speaking of holy people, was at Michael McGivney's beatification, or the night of. It was by
3: yes, that is correct. We were getting ready to do the interview for an episode of They Might Be Saints, and you were there. And that was it was a Halloween canonization, if I remember, or beatification, I remember.
4: Yeah,
3: and it was
4: right,
3: during COVID, right. So people were wearing Michael McGivney masks, not the Halloween kind, but the
4: right.
3: The COVID kind.
4: The night the Columbus provided. Yeah,
3: exactly right. So good memory on that. But I'm excited about your book, A Year with the Mystics, out from Tan Books from a couple years ago. And it's an interesting thing. We call people mystics, perhaps. I think that usually implies that they're saints, but doesn't always. And right. Not every saint is a mystic. How would you define mystic if you had to come up with a definition?
4: Well, if you go to the Catechism, it talks about mysticism being union with God. And so basically, mysticism, although it sounds super exotic, it's the journey of our lives. We're supposed to be living in union with God, and it's an ongoing process. And so it's actually what we're all called to, even though most of us don't go about our days thinking about mysticism or thinking that we're mystics. One reason I wanted to do the book is a couple of years before, my friend Gary Jansen, who's a Catholic author, had this beautiful little book on the Stations that was basically an Ignatian exercise in the Stations of the Cross. So using the imagination, it was a little different than normal Stations of the Cross, but nothing crazy. And our mutual friend Jennifer Fulweiler, who's now doing Catholic mm-hmm. comedy out in the country,
3: right.
4: Really interesting woman, former atheist. She wrote the intro to the book, and she said when she first met Gary, she met him on a park bench in New York City, Central Park, and he started talking, and she realized that he was a mystic. And I gave that book to my mom, and she started reading the intro, and later on, she calls me, and she says, that book you gave me, you said it was written by a friend of yours. You didn't tell me he's a mystic. I'm like, Mom, that just means he prays. And so that kind of put this bug in my ear, or whatever, to make mysticism more accessible and not exotic. And another reason to be fully transparent, I was on a silent retreat a few years before the book, and I just kind of had some stuff happen, nothing crazy, but I remember saying to my spiritual director, like, is this normal? And it was just that, you know, that God uses the imagination and, you know, plants words possibly and things like this, you know, things you would find in the writings of the saints, right? And you know, he kind of smiled and he said, well, that's what happens when you make time to pray, you know? And so that led me on this journey where I just wanted to read as many saints as possible, because it's like, really amazing.

0: you have these moments where, wow, okay, I think I have confirmation that this is the will of God. Maybe just like a window just some kind of confirmation, some kind of affirmation, some kind of insight that is not of you, that is clearly of God. And of course, St. Ignatius is great at, his exercises are great tools in discerning what is truly of God. And anyway, when you start reading various saints and other holy people who aren't necessarily canonized, you get a sense of how God works with each individual. And yet, in all of these writings, you clearly see the same God. And one of the things that I really thought was important about the book is, so when we, if we know anything about Christian mysticism, we think of John of the Cross, maybe Catherine of Siena, Teresa of Avila. I wanted to include John Paul II and Mother mm-hmm. Cabrini and Elizabeth Ann Seton and people who we think of as doers. You know, Mother Cabrini, the patron saint of immigrants, Elizabeth Ann Seton founding schools and hospitals, John Paul II, a man about the world, you know. None of them could have done any of what they did without their deep life of prayer. And there are many stories of people, because John Paul II was super accessible in terms of letting people in on his, you know, morning masses and things. And a lot of people would report, George Weigel talks about this, his biographer, how if you happened upon him in his chapel before Mass, I remember he had an icon of Our Lady of Częstochowa, among other things, you would think he wasn't even there. He was so deep in prayer. And I actually had one experience with Pope Francis at the North American Pontifical College. He was there before his visit to the United States. I was part of a symposium on Junipero Serra, who of course Francis canonized when he came to the United States. And anyway, during communion, he didn't distribute communion. I think he was having hip problems at the time. So he was sitting on the altar, and he was so deep in prayer, I wanted one of the MCs to check on him because I wasn't quite sure he was still with us. And it was unquestionably prayer. And even somebody as busy as a pope, you know, not only can do it, but needs to do it.
1: Absolutely. We're talking today with Catherine Jean Lopez, author of the book A Year with the Mystics, out from Tan Books. And we're discussing what is mysticism, who are the mystics, and how does this book bring them forward. And so talk a little bit about the book, your hopes for how people would use it. I know that many books written in the style of A Year with the Mystics or otherwise, there's a certain way to bite off small pieces of the book as you go throughout the year. What's your hope for people who pick up the book?
0: So A Year with the Mystics is part of a series that Tan Books / St. Benedict's Press have. And I had interviewed some authors, and I really consider myself more of a curator because I write stuff in there. There are meditations I write. But the bulk of the book is really the writings of these people who have come before. And there are two people who are alive who are in the book. Father, bunch of books for Ignatius Press, who is amazing in terms of, one of his books is called The Contemplative Revolution, to give you an idea of where his mind is. He wants us all to be contemplative, and he's a great help in that. Cardinal Cantala Mesa, who was a preacher to the papal household for years and years and years. I have a meditation from him. Everybody else has gone to the Lord. But my hope is, the series is such that every page has no more than 400 words on it. And it's also not dated. So you can start it whenever you want. You can start it, you know, order it from Amazon today. And actually, last time I checked, it was maybe 26% off, something great like that, on Amazon. So I encourage people. I actually

0: keep meaning to buy a bunch of copies because it's better than my author discount. So anyway, my hope is that people who are curious about spirituality, period, happen upon the book. And I know at one point I checked and like Target Online was selling it. That was like, I considered that a win, you know, if somebody randomly picks it up in Target like that, that's what I'm going for. Of course, I want all of us practicing Catholics to read it. And not because of me, but because of the richness in it. But if somebody's curious and then flips through the book and finds themselves in the heart of the church, oh, thanks be to God for that.
1: Wonderful. I was going to ask you where people could get the book, and apparently Target and otherwise, that's quite nice that anybody can run into the book or anywhere Catholic books are
0: Amazon
1: sold, including
0: still
1: 10 books.
0: Have that discount. Hopefully. I, by the way, didn't want to write the book. I wanted someone else to write the book. I had interviewed authors. Mike Aquilina was one of some of the other books in the series, and I said to the editor, at TAN, you know, you really should have A Year with the Mystics, and so that became me doing it, which in retrospect I'm super grateful for, but I didn't consider myself an expert on them, but I was joyfully grateful to become one, although my process of writing involved me generally going to a noon mass and then sitting in the back of a church for 4 hours writing. And I'm pretty sure there are a lot of priests in New York and Washington, D.C. who think I'm a homeless person with a laptop. But they were very kind, and nobody shooed me away.
1: Well, sometimes books are hard to write, so you got to pick your spots that work. But
0: right. Well, and in front of the Blessed Sacrament, you can't beat. And it also, I work at a magazine, a National Review, and I'm paying attention to the news all the time. So locking myself in a church and not looking at the news seemed like the only way to get this done.
1: Absolutely. Well, we're so grateful to you, Catherine Jean Lopez, for joining us on today's program. Taking a break from your editing at the National Review to talk about your book from just a couple years ago, A Year with the Mystics, out from TAN Books. People can go to the TAN Books website or anywhere Catholic books are sold to find this one. And we'll give you one last parting shot. What would your hope be for the person who stumbles on this book in Target or otherwise picks this one up? What would your hope be for them getting to know the mystics?
0: Oh, well, I've been praying since before it was published that anybody in that boat, or anyone, frankly, who is a baptized Catholic who fell away, who happens upon the book for one reason or another, finds themselves back in church or in church for the first time. And I also pray that people are there to receive them, because that's not always a given. And the Holy Spirit makes sure that that happens. And I pray, too, that we're all more aware of the fact that sometimes people just stumble upon a Sunday Mass or even a weekday Mass, and keep your eye out for a newcomer, you know, and make sure you're a joyful Catholic, whatever's going on, you know.
1: Yeah, absolutely. Well, thank you so much, Catherine Jean Lopez, author of the book A Year with the Mystics, for joining us on today's program.
0: Well, thank you for the beautiful work you do, Michael.
1: Thank you so much. And that was Catherine Jean Lopez. Check this book out, A Year with the Mystics. It's out from TAN Books. Pick that one up from TAN Books online or anywhere Catholic books are sold. And that's all the time we have for today's show. 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Check out my series, Explore with the Miracle Hunter, on Saturday, June 20th at 5:30 p.m. Central Time. I travel to Pontmain in France, where the Virgin Mary, under the title of Our Lady of Hope, appeared to farm children and to an army precipitating the end of the Franco-Prussian War. And I'd like to thank you for joining me today on Miracle Hunter, where from claims of healings and visions to the world's most inexplicable events, whether you're a believer or a skeptic, the truth is always worth the hunt. Talk to you next week.

0: One of the reasons we should go to Mass is because it is the food of the saints that we receive. 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

0: that forever be praised, blessed, loved, adored, glorified, the most holy, most sacred, most adorable, most mysterious, most ineffable name of God, in heaven, on earth, and in the nether worlds, by all the creatures coming forth from the hands of God, and by the sacred heart of our Lord Jesus Christ, in the most holy sacrament of the altar, fiat.
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4: Hello, welcome to Beyond Damascus, the show where encounter meets mission. My name is Dan Dimite, and I'm joined here in the illustrious Damascus studio with my good friends Aaron Richards and Brad Pura.
5: Good to see you, Dan.
4: Hey, you guys excited to be back for another season?
6: Pumped to be back.
5: Yeah, it's good to be back.
4: This is amazing. If you're joining us for the first time ever, this is the show where encounter meets mission. That means that we like those encounter moments with Jesus Christ to deploy us into a life of mission. So on this show, we have a question of the week and then a mission of the week. That we'll start taking your questions about how to evangelize and share the gospel with others, and then we'll each give our 2 cents. Like, literally, we have 2 cents.
5: Literally, two pennies.
4: Yeah. And we give our 2 cents on how to answer that question, and then we conclude by giving a mission of the week to really deploy you into missionary life as a Christian throughout your week. So I'm really excited.
6: I've been practicing my penny flip in the days off.
4: Yeah.
5: I also think we eventually have to figure out what to do with all the pennies. You know, like, how do we give them away? But if you want those pennies, let us know.
4: I've been going to Big Bear grocery store and putting them in that
5: even
4: little
5: a real thing
4: machine. Remember, like, as a kid,
5: I do.
4: I'm like, Mom, give me a penny.
5: Now it's a quarter inflation. No, I'll tell you what.
4: It's probably like $6.
5: Yeah, you have to put a 50-cent piece. You have to go find one, and then that's the only way to use a grocery cart.
4: It's definitely not a penny. Okay, so but this is also a show on mission, and so it's not just a show about mission. We're also on mission, and so we have a special mission partner who gives $10 for every person who subscribes to our podcast. So if you subscribe to this, we'll get $10 to send a child to Catholic Youth Summer Camp. Last season, we raised $5,000 to send young people to Catholic Youth Summer Camp. So if you're interested,
6: that's a big deal.
4: Yeah,
5: that's
4: all you
5: awesome.
4: Have to, you push a button and then kids get to encounter Jesus. That's pretty effective. So, all right, I'm excited. We're going to have some fun. Jack, can you give us our question of the week?
7: Woo! Of course, Dan. As a high school student living in California, how do I most effectively communicate the value of life to my peers and family members?
4: Oh, nice. As a Jack, are you the high school student in California?
5: Yeah, Jack.
4: when you started the sentence, I was like, wait, okay, so this is a high school student in California.
7: Yes.
4: He's asking, how can I best share the pro-life movement or the pro-life message, the value of life, with my peers and family? That's a great question.
6: He or she.
4: Yeah, he or she.
5: Yeah, right.
6: On it?
5: Aaron, right away?
6: Right away.
4: Okay.
6: Wow,
4: okay,
6: we're good.
5: Season three, we're starting.
4: So with 2 missed pennies.
6: Yeah. I got 2 cents for us today. Okay. So I love questions about how to argue or how to communicate. It's just such a good process. I think back to one of my favorite communicators is St. Thomas Aquinas.
4: And, said everyone everywhere.
5: Yeah.
6: Well, you got to read his stuff. I was preparing for a formation class the other day, and I went back to the Summa again for the first time in a long time, and I was brought back to my theology classes in college. St. Thomas, when he speaks, he always makes a point to learn and explain the opposing perspective. Right? He didn't make it up himself. He stole that from Aristotle. That was kind of the original way of communicating, right? And as I hear this question, how do I communicate the pro-life message? There seems to be a lot of layers to this. So number one, you've got somebody who's living in arguably a hostile culture, and also someone who probably wants to keep your relationships with your family positive and effective. And in my mind, you know, usually, although there are certainly some exceptions in today's world, usually when somebody chooses to ascribe to a certain perspective or believe a certain thing, it's because they believe that it's true or believe that it's right.
5: Mm-hmm.
6: And you get a great head start when you can actually study or try to understand a person's oppositional point of view in order to communicate more effectively. So if you're having conversation or even argument with a family member or with a friend, understand.